0: miraculous results of a stressful ultrasound this week. Doctors haven't been able to confirm the health of their babies after providing conflicting opinions on an anomaly seen in the first trimester. If it's God's plan, please pray that they see two strong heartbeats. And Terry from Forest Lake, Minnesota, is asking prayers for healing and strength for Bob, her husband of 55 years, who has a very rare aggressive cancer, and is starting chemo this week.
1: Great, we'll pray for all that. Then we'll pray for the kids on an inner tube behind a boat outside the window that they have a lot of fun. They're clearly having a lot of fun. Let's go to the phones now, take your prayer intentions.
0: Paul is calling in from Kingston, Massachusetts.
1: Paul at Massachusetts, how are you?
2: Good, Father. Everything's going good with me. I have a friend that's went in the hospital with pneumonia, and they found that he had liver injury, kidney injury,
0: Oh
2: and he
0: my.
2: also had fractured septics, and he also had a clot and everything. So he's in bad shape.
0: Wow.
2: I'd like to have the warriors pray for him, and also for my wife that had a bad 3 years.
1: Okay, thank you, Paul from Massachusetts. Pray for your friend who's in bad shape and for your wife. Thank you. Let's take another prayer intention for the phones, please.
0: 15-year-old Veronica is calling in from Albuquerque, New Mexico.
1: Veronica, how is it in New Mexico this evening? Is it hot, cold?
3: It's going good.
1: Good, I'm happy to hear
3: It's
1: that.
3: hot. It's
1: What's your prayer
3: hot.
1: intention, Veronica?
3: I would like to pray for my grandma. She has cancer and she had to be rushed to the hospital on Thursday night because she's like doing not so good. So I would like to pray that if it's God's will, he heals her so she could just be at peace.
1: Okay, we will pray for that. And does she live nearby you?
3: She lives like maybe like 20 minutes away from me.
1: All right,
0: That's
1: that's
0: not
1: not so
0: bad.
1: bad. Thank you, Veronica, for calling in. Well, the whole country's going to pray for your grandmother. Our Father who art in heaven, hallowed be thy name. Thy kingdom come, thy will be done on earth as it is in heaven.
0: Give us this day our daily bread, and forgive us our trespasses, as we forgive those who trespass against us. And lead us not into temptation, but deliver us from evil. Amen.
1: Hail Mary, full of grace, the Lord is with thee. Blessed art thou amongst women, and blessed is the fruit of thy womb, Jesus.
0: Holy Mary, Mother of God, pray for us sinners, now and at the hour of our death. Amen.
1: Hail Mary, full of grace, the Lord is with thee. Blessed art thou amongst women, and blessed is the fruit of thy womb, Jesus.
0: Holy Mary, Mother of God, pray for us sinners, now and at the hour of our death. Amen.
1: Hail Mary, full of grace, the Lord is with thee. Look at that, future priest here.
0: Aww.
1: Yeah, I think he looks like a future bishop. Hail Mary, full of grace, the Lord is with thee. Blessed art thou amongst women, and blessed is the fruit of thy womb, Jesus.
0: Holy Mary, Mother of God, pray for us sinners, now and at the hour of our death. Amen.
1: Hail Mary, full of grace, the Lord is with thee. Blessed art thou amongst women, and blessed is the fruit of thy womb, Jesus.
0: Holy Mary, Mother of God, pray for us sinners, now and at the hour of our death. Amen.
1: Hail Mary, full of grace, the Lord is with thee. Blessed art thou amongst women, and blessed is the fruit of thy womb, Jesus.
0: Holy Mary, Mother of God, pray for us sinners, now and at the hour of our death. Amen.
1: Hail Mary, full of grace, the Lord is with thee. Blessed art thou amongst women, and blessed is the fruit of thy womb, Jesus.
0: Holy Mary, Mother of God, pray for us sinners, now and at the hour of our death. Amen.
1: Hail Mary, full of grace, the Lord is with thee. Blessed art thou amongst women, and blessed is the fruit of thy womb, Jesus.
0: Holy Mary, Mother of God, pray for us sinners, now and at the hour of our death. Amen.
1: Oh, that's the boundary waters last week with all the fires. Hail Mary, full of grace, the Lord is with thee. Blessed art thou amongst women, blessed is the fruit of thy womb, Jesus.
0: Holy Mary, Mother of God, pray for us sinners, now and at the hour of our death. Amen.
1: Hail Mary, full of grace, the Lord is with thee. Blessed art thou amongst women, and blessed is the fruit of thy womb, Jesus.
0: Holy Mary, Mother of God, pray for us sinners, now and at the hour of our death. Amen.
1: Hail Mary, full of grace, the Lord is with thee. Blessed art thou amongst women, and blessed is the fruit of thy womb, Jesus.
0: Holy Mary, Mother of God, pray for us sinners, now and at the hour of our death. Amen.
1: Glory be to the Father, to the Son, and to the Holy Spirit.
0: As it was in the beginning, is now, and ever shall be, world without end. Amen.
1: Oh, my Jesus.
0: Forgive us our sins, save us from the fires of hell. Lead all souls to heaven, especially those in most need of thy mercy.
1: And we thank God that Ave Maria University is a sponsor of the Family Rosary Cross.

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1: Anne wrote to us from Milwaukee and requests prayers for her 86-year-old friend Agnes, who is just diagnosed with an inoperable aggressive cancer. She's declining quickly and has very little time left. She's praying for God to help her to, quote-unquote, close up shop in the America she's loved for 40 years in order to return to her native Belgium, where she can pass surrounded by her remaining family. Roman from Glendale, Arizona, needs prayers for the reconciliation of his marriage and that his wife will have a change of heart. Joanne from Schwenksville, Pennsylvania, is asking prayers for Becky, who's in the hospital again with complications from cancer. Please pray for a miraculous cure through the intercession of Servant of God Adele Bryce, and that she and her husband and children would cling to Jesus in the sacraments during this time. And lastly, Gretchen gives thanks that her friend had a positive job interview. He's waiting to be called back for another interview with a higher level manager. Please pray for a job offer for this young man to advance in his career.
0: We'll pray for that. Let's go to the phones now on this Monday night and take your prayer intentions.
1: Kathy is calling in, it looks like, with a praise report from Fresno, California.
0: Oh, good. Hi, Kathy.
2: Hi, Father Rocky, and God bless you and Maggie so much. I have a praise report. About a month ago, I called to ask for prayers for 8-year-old Owen the night before his brain surgery to remedy an aneurysm in the brain stem. Praise God, the surgery went as planned, and he goes home this week. He needs some more therapy for his right side. He needs some more therapy for his right side, but he was able to hit a baseball. And his grateful family is very happy and asks for prayers for continued progress and safety as he will be on blood thinners. But we all thank God and our Blessed Mother and all the prayer warriors.
0: Kathy, do you know how hard it is to hit a baseball?
2: I certainly do, Father.
0: I too. I played 7 years of Little League baseball. I missed it most times. So this is great news. 8-year-old Owen can hit a baseball now, and a month ago hit a brain aneurysm. Thanks be to God. Thank you, Jesus. Thank you, Kathy. Let's take another prayer intention from the phones, please.
1: Alicia is calling in from San Antonio, Texas.
0: Alicia down Texas, how are you?
3: I'm well. How are you, Father? And hi, Maggie, and God bless you both. Thank you for taking my call. Mm-hmm. I have three requests. The first one is for a friend who has a struggling marriage, and she's suffering from pretty bad depression, so I want to pray for her. Mm-hmm. Another friend whose father has a malignant tumor in his throat, and he needs surgery right away. They found out it was cancerous. The third person, he's another friend. They found out he has a black spot on his tailbone and on his lung. So I want to pray for him. And then special prayers for my sister and her husband. She's been his caregiver for more than 10 years now, and she's really struggling health-wise, I think, too, so mentally and otherwise. So I'd appreciate prayers for them. And by the way, you know you guys have a chorus when you sing Happy Birthday. I know the whole America is singing with you when you guys sing Happy Birthday to all these people.
0: Yep. I believe that's true. I'm glad to hear that.
3: All right.
0: Yep. And maybe even the angels in heaven and the cats and dogs and chickens and chihuahuas. Thank you, Alicia, from Texas. Our Father who art in heaven, hallowed be thy name, thy kingdom come, thy will be done on earth as it is in heaven.
1: Give us this day our daily bread, and forgive us our trespasses, as we forgive those who trespass against us. And lead us not into temptation, but deliver us from evil. Amen.
0: Hail Mary, full of grace, the Lord is with thee. Blessed art thou amongst women, and blessed is the fruit of thy womb, Jesus.
1: Holy Mary, Mother of God, pray for us sinners, now and at the hour of our death. Amen.
0: Hail Mary, full of grace, the Lord is with thee. Blessed art thou amongst women, and blessed is the fruit of thy womb, Jesus.
1: Holy Mary, Mother of God, pray for us sinners, now and at the hour of our death. Amen.
0: Hail Mary, full of grace, the Lord is with thee. Blessed art thou amongst women, and blessed is the fruit of thy womb, Jesus.
1: Holy Mary, Mother of God, pray for us sinners, now and at the hour of our death. Amen.
0: Hail Mary, full of grace, the Lord is with thee. Blessed art thou amongst women, and blessed is the fruit of thy womb, Jesus.
1: Holy Mary, Mother of God, pray for us sinners, now and at the hour of our death. Amen.
0: Hail Mary, full of grace, the Lord is with thee. Blessed art thou amongst women, Blessed is the fruit of thy womb, Jesus.
1: Holy Mary, Mother of God, pray for us sinners, now and at the hour of our death. Amen.
0: Hail Mary, full of grace, the Lord is with thee. Blessed art thou amongst women, blessed is the fruit of thy womb, Jesus.
1: Holy Mary, Mother of God, pray for us sinners, now and at the hour of our death. Amen.
0: She's pretty happy.
1: She's
0: Hail Mary, full of grace, the Lord is with thee. Blessed art thou amongst women, blessed is the fruit of thy womb, Jesus.
1: Holy Mary, Mother of God, pray for us sinners, now and at the hour of our death. Amen.
0: Hail Mary, full of grace, the Lord is with thee. Blessed art thou amongst women, and blessed is the fruit of thy womb, Jesus.
1: Holy Mary, Mother of God, pray for us sinners, now and at the hour of our death. Amen.
0: Hail Mary, full of grace, the Lord is with thee. Blessed art thou amongst women, and blessed is the fruit of thy womb, Jesus.
1: Holy Mary, Mother of God, pray for us sinners, now and at the hour of our death. Amen.
0: Hail Mary, full of grace, the Lord is with thee. Blessed art thou amongst women, and blessed is the fruit of thy womb, Jesus.
1: Holy Mary, Mother of God, pray for us sinners, now and at the hour of our death. Amen.
0: Glory be to the Father, and to the Son, and to the Holy Spirit.
1: As it was in the beginning, is now, and ever shall be, world without end. Amen.
0: O my Jesus,
1: forgive us our sins, save us from the fires of hell. Lead all souls to heaven, especially those in most need of thy mercy.
0: Third joyful mystery is the birth of our Lord. That's Christmas. Let's pray for the safety of all those traveling these days, and that everyone is able to take some time off during the summer for a vacation, because all work and no play makes Jack a dull boy. We'll also pray for moms who are expecting and moms who are buying a new house and moving. All right, let's go to the phones and take some prayer intentions.
1: We have Kate calling in from Stevens Point, Wisconsin.
0: Kate, Wisconsin, how are you?
4: Oh, I'm fine, Father. How are you and Maggie this evening?
1: We're great.
0: Great.
4: Wonderful. Thank you for taking my call. My prayers are urgent prayers of healing for my girlfriend's brother, Tom, who's in the hospital, and strength for the family to endure. Thanksgiving for all the blessings and answered prayers I've had throughout my life. Hmm. Prayers of healing for all those on my prayer list. And finally, continued divine assistance in the care of our 100-year-old parents and blessings on their upcoming 77th anniversary.
1: Wow.
0: Wow.
1: That's
0: Your parents
1: amazing.
0: Are 100 years old and have been married for 77 years.
4: Yes. Yes, indeed.
0: Wow. Wow. That must be big. So you've got a prayer list, Kate?
4: I do. I keep telling people I'll pray for them, and it's one of those things, the list is in my head, and it's like, okay, God needs to know what is all on that list for me.
0: I bet he does. I bet your guardian angels keep track of it. My experience with prayer lists, they just keep getting longer
1: they do.
0: And longer and longer.
1: They you know, do.
0: Thank you, Kate from Wisconsin. What awesome parents. Let's take another prayer attention for the phones, please.
1: Louise is calling in from Meridian, Idaho.
0: Louise, out in Idaho, how are you?
5: I'm doing fine, Father, but about a month ago, I called in and asked for prayers for Luke, a 15-year-old boy that was suffering fainting spells. They started at St. Apostles Youth Camp. They took him to the hospital and checked him out. They could find nothing wrong with him, sent him home. Fainting spells continued. He went to another hospital. They're still continuing. They still can't find anything wrong with him. They finally have gotten an appointment to take him to Mayo Clinic, but not till the end of September. And Father, he fainted again at Mass on Sunday. We need a miracle for Luke. And then my second prayer is for Claudia, an 88-year-old woman who lives here at assisted living with us. She broke her leg, and she's been in rehab for over a couple of months. We need healing for Claudia so she can come back to assisted living to be with her handicapped husband.
0: We will pray for Claudia, and we will pray for a miracle for Luke, who's 15 years old. He keeps fainting, and they don't know why. Our Father who art in heaven, hallowed be thy name. Thy kingdom come, thy will be done on earth as it is in heaven.
1: Give us this day our daily bread, and forgive us our trespasses, as we forgive those who trespass against us. And lead us not into temptation, but deliver us from evil. Amen.
0: Hail Mary, full of grace, the Lord is with thee. Blessed art thou amongst women, and blessed is the fruit of thy womb, Jesus.
1: Holy Mary, Mother of God, pray for us sinners, now and at the hour of our death. Amen.
0: Hail Mary, full of grace, the Lord is with thee. Blessed art thou amongst women, and blessed is the fruit of thy womb, Jesus.
1: Holy Mary, Mother of God, pray for us sinners, now and at the hour of our death. Amen.
0: Hail Mary, full of grace, the Lord is with thee. Blessed art thou amongst women, and blessed is the fruit of thy womb, Jesus.
1: Holy Mary, Mother of God, pray for us sinners, now and at the hour of our death. Amen.
0: Hail Mary, full of grace, the Lord is with thee. Blessed art thou amongst women, and blessed is the fruit of thy womb, Jesus.
1: Holy Mary, Mother of God, pray for us sinners, now and at the hour of our death. Amen.
0: Hail Mary, full of grace, the Lord is with thee. Blessed art thou amongst women, and blessed is the fruit of thy womb, Jesus.
1: Holy Mary, Mother of God, pray for us sinners, now and at the hour of our death. Amen.
0: Hail Mary, full of grace, the Lord is with thee. Blessed art thou amongst women, and blessed is the fruit of thy womb, Jesus.
1: Holy Mary, Mother of God, pray for us sinners, now and at the hour of our death. Amen.
0: Hail Mary, full of grace, the Lord is with thee. Blessed art thou amongst women, and blessed is the fruit of thy womb, Jesus.
1: Holy Mary, Mother of God, pray for us sinners, now and at the hour of our death. Amen.
0: Hail Mary, full of grace, the Lord is with thee. Blessed art thou amongst women, and blessed is the fruit of thy womb, Jesus.
1: Holy Mary, Mother of God, pray for us sinners, now and at the hour of our death. Amen.
0: Hail Mary, full of grace, the Lord is with thee. Blessed art thou amongst women, and blessed is the fruit of thy womb, Jesus.
1: Holy Mary, Mother of God, pray for us sinners, now and at the hour of our death. Amen.
0: Hail Mary, full of grace, the Lord is with thee. Blessed art thou amongst women, and blessed is the fruit of thy womb, Jesus.
1: Holy Mary, Mother of God, pray for us sinners, now and at the hour of our death. Amen.
0: Glory be to the Father, and to the Son, and to the Holy Spirit.
1: As it was in the beginning, is now, and ever shall be, world without end. Amen.
0: O my Jesus,
1: forgive us our sins, save us from the fires of hell. Lead all souls to heaven, especially those in most need of thy mercy.
0: And now let's pray a memorare for the safety of all unborn children all over the world, for the support of their mothers and fathers, and for an end to abortion. Remember, O most gracious Virgin Mary, that never was it known that anyone who fled to thy protection, implored thy help, or sought thy intercession was left unaided. Inspired by this confidence, I fly unto thee, O Virgin of Virgins, my Mother. To thee do I come, before thee I stand, sinful and sorrowful. O Mother, the Word incarnate, despise not my petitions, but in thy mercy hear and answer me. Amen. The fourth joyful mystery is a presentation of our Lord in the temple. Our Father, who art in heaven, hallowed be thy name. Thy kingdom come, thy will be done, on earth as it is in heaven.
1: Give us this day our daily bread, and forgive us our trespasses, as we forgive those who trespass against us. And lead us not into temptation, but deliver us from evil. Amen.
0: Hail Mary, full of grace, the Lord is with thee. Blessed art thou amongst women, and blessed is the fruit of thy womb, Jesus.
1: Holy Mary, Mother of God, pray for us sinners, now and at the hour of our death. Amen.
0: Hail Mary, full of grace, the Lord is with thee. Blessed art thou amongst women, and blessed is the fruit of thy womb, Jesus.
1: Holy Mary, Mother of God, pray for us sinners, now and at the hour of our death. Amen.
0: Hail Mary, full of grace, the Lord is with thee. Blessed art thou amongst women, and blessed is the fruit of thy womb, Jesus.
1: Holy Mary, Mother of God, pray for us sinners, now and at the hour of our death. Amen.
0: Mac and Cam and Hank, Luella on a dinosaur. Hail Mary, full of grace, the Lord is with thee. Blessed art thou amongst women, and blessed is the fruit of thy womb, Jesus.
1: Holy Mary, Mother of God, pray for us sinners, now and at the hour of our death. Amen.
0: Oh, look at that. Hail Mary, full of grace, the Lord is with thee. Blessed art thou amongst women, and blessed is the fruit of thy womb, Jesus.
1: Holy Mary, Mother of God, pray for us sinners, now and at the hour of our death. Amen.
0: Hail Mary, full of grace, the Lord is with thee. Blessed art thou amongst women, blessed is the fruit of thy womb, Jesus.
1: Holy Mary, Mother of God, pray for us sinners, now and at the hour of our death. Amen.
0: Hail Mary, full of grace, the Lord is with thee. Blessed art thou amongst women. Blessed is the fruit of thy womb, Jesus.
1: Holy Mary, Mother of God, pray for us sinners, now and at the hour of our death. Amen.
0: Hail Mary, full of grace, the Lord is with thee. Blessed art thou amongst women, and blessed is the fruit of thy womb, Jesus.
1: Holy Mary, Mother of God, pray for us sinners, now and at the hour of our death. Amen.
0: Hail Mary, full of grace, the Lord is with thee. Blessed art thou amongst women, and blessed is the fruit of thy womb, Jesus.
1: Holy Mary, Mother of God, pray for us sinners, now and at the hour of our death. Amen.
0: Hail Mary, full of grace, the Lord is with thee. Blessed art thou amongst women, and blessed is the fruit of thy womb, Jesus.
1: Holy Mary, Mother of God, pray for us sinners, now and at the hour of our death. Amen.
0: Glory be to the Father, and to the Son, and to the Holy Spirit.
1: As it was in the beginning, is now, and ever shall be, world without end. Amen.
0: Oh, my Jesus,
1: forgive us our sins, save us from the fires of hell. Lead all souls to heaven, especially those in most need of thy mercy.
0: The fifth joyful mystery is the finding of our Lord in the temple. Let's go to the phones.
1: Chuck and his 9-year-old grandson, Peter, are on the line from West Bend, Wisconsin.
0: Hi, Chuck. Hi, Peter. How are you?
6: Good.
0: I'm happy to hear that. What's your prayer intention tonight?
6: We're praying for my friend, Matthew. Because a golf club, someone accidentally hit it in his head.
1: Oh.
0: And how's he doing?
6: He had surgery.
0: Right now? Surgery?
6: He's feeling pretty good right now.
0: Wow.
1: Wow.
0: Well, we'll pray for them. That sometimes happens with those golf clubs. If you're not looking, somebody gets smacked in the head. Mm. Well, we will pray for your friend, Peter, and say hi to your grandpa, Chuck, for us, all right? Our Father, who art in heaven, hallowed be thy name. Thy kingdom come, thy will be done on earth as it is in heaven.
1: Give us this day our daily bread, and forgive us our trespasses, as we forgive those who trespass against us. And lead us not into temptation, but deliver us from evil. Amen.
0: Hail Mary, full of grace, the Lord is with thee. Blessed art thou amongst women, and blessed is the fruit of thy womb, Jesus.
1: Holy Mary, Mother of God, pray for us sinners, now and at the hour of our death. Amen.
0: Hail Mary, full of grace, the Lord is with thee. Blessed art thou amongst women, and blessed is the fruit of thy womb, Jesus.
1: Holy Mary, Mother of God, pray for us sinners, now and at the hour of our death. Amen.
0: Hail Mary, full of grace, the Lord is with thee. Blessed art thou amongst women, and blessed is the fruit of thy womb, Jesus.
1: Holy Mary, Mother of God, pray for us sinners, now and at the hour of our death. Amen.
0: Hail Mary, full of grace, the Lord is with thee. Blessed art thou amongst women, and blessed is the fruit of thy womb, Jesus.
1: Holy Mary, Mother of God, pray for us sinners, now and at the hour of our death. Amen.
0: Hail Mary, full of grace, the Lord is with thee. Blessed art thou amongst women, and blessed is the fruit of thy womb, Jesus.
1: Holy Mary, Mother of God, pray for us sinners, now and at the hour of our death. Amen.
0: Hail Mary, full of grace, the Lord is with thee. Blessed art thou amongst women, and blessed is the fruit of thy womb, Jesus.
1: Holy Mary, Mother of God, pray for us sinners, now and at the hour of our death. Amen.
0: Hail Mary, full of grace, the Lord is with thee. Blessed art thou amongst women, and blessed is the fruit of thy womb, Jesus.
1: Holy Mary, Mother of God, pray for us sinners, now and at the hour of our death. Amen.
0: Oh, look at that. What a great
1: that
0: job.
1: Is so
0: Hail Mary,
1: cute.
0: Full of grace, the Lord is with thee. Blessed art thou amongst women, and blessed is the fruit of thy womb, Jesus.
1: Holy Mary, Mother of God, pray for us sinners, now and at the hour of our death. Amen.
0: Hail Mary, full of grace, the Lord is with thee. Blessed art thou amongst women, and blessed is the fruit of thy womb, Jesus.
1: Holy Mary, Mother of God, pray for us sinners, now and at the hour of our death. Amen.
0: Hail Mary, full of grace, the Lord is with thee. Blessed art thou amongst women, and blessed is the fruit of thy womb, Jesus.
1: Holy Mary, Mother of God, pray for us sinners, now and at the hour of our death. Amen.
0: Glory be to the Father, and to the Son, and to the Holy Spirit.
1: As it was in the beginning, is now, and ever shall be, world without end. Amen.
0: O my Jesus,
1: forgive us our sins, save us from the fires of hell. Lead all souls to heaven, especially those in most need of thy mercy.
0: In the name of the Father, and of the Son, and of the Holy Spirit.
1: Amen.
0: Thank you, Jesus, Mary, Joseph, angels, and saints, for joining us from the Family Rosary across America on this Monday night, July 27th, from our Steph and Tuck studios on Big Lake, Wisconsin, as the sun is slowly setting in the west. Great time to be live. And thank you, Maggie and Jim, Team Rella Radio. And then everybody out there, moms and dads, boys and girls, ladies and gentlemen, brothers and sisters, grandmas and grandmas, cats and dogs, chickens and chihuahuas, horses and parakeets too. Remember, the family prays together?
1: Stays together.
0: So carry that rosary in your pocket just like this, and you keep Christ
1: in your heart.
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7: 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I bet he gave them, you know, the best that he could. But I mean, that's a tough thing to love that person, even in their, you know, where they are. 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

0: In the name of the Father, and of the Son, and of the Holy Spirit.
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0: The Lord be with you.
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0: Good morning. My name is Father Miguel Martinez, and today's Mass is for the 17th Monday in Ordinary Time. We are grateful to our supporters who allow us to broadcast today's Mass on relevant radio all over the world to those who are unable to attend in person. And as we prepare ourselves to celebrate these sacred mysteries, let us call to mind our sins and ask God forgiveness and mercy. I confess to Almighty
1: God and to you, my brothers and sisters, that I have greatly sinned in my thoughts and in my words, in what I have done and what I have failed to do, through my most grievous fault. Therefore, I ask Blessed Mary, ever Virgin, all the angels and saints, and you, my brothers and sisters, to pray for me to the Lord our God.
0: May Almighty God have mercy on us, forgive us our sins, and bring us to everlasting life.
1: Amen.

0: Let us pray. O God, protector of those who hope in you, without whom nothing has firm foundation, nothing is holy, bestow in abundance your mercy upon us, and grant that with you as our ruler and guide, we may use the good things that pass in such a way as to hold fast, even now, to those who that ever endure. Through our Lord Jesus Christ, your Son, who lives and reigns with you in the unity of the Holy Spirit, one God, forever and ever.
1: Amen. Amen.

0: A reading from the book of the prophet Jeremiah. The Lord said to me, go buy yourself a linen loincloth, wear it on your loins, but do not put it in water. I bought the loincloth as the Lord commanded and put it on. A second time, the word of the Lord came to me thus, take the loincloth which you bought and are wearing, and now go to the Pereth, there hide it in the cleft of the rock. Obedient to the Lord's command, I went to the Pereth and buried the loincloth. After a long interval, the Lord said to me, go now to the Pereth and fetch the loincloth which I told you to hide there. Again, I went to the Pereth, sought out and took the loincloth from the place where I had hid it. But it was rotted, good for nothing. Then the message came to me from the Lord. Thus says the Lord, so also I will allow the pride of Judah to rot, the great pride of Jerusalem. This wicked people who refuse to obey my words, who walk in the stubbornness of their hearts, and follow strange gods to serve and adore them, shall be like this loincloth which is good for nothing. For as close as the loincloth clings to a man's loins, so had I made the whole house of Israel and the whole house of Judah cling to me, says the Lord, to be my people, my renown, my praise, my beauty. But they did not listen. The word of the Lord.
1: Thanks be to God.
0: You have forgotten God who gave you birth.
1: You have forgotten God who gave you birth.
0: You were unmindful of the rock that begot you. You forgot the God who gave you birth. When the Lord saw this, he was filled with loathing and anger toward his sons and daughters.
1: You have forgotten God who gave you birth.
0: I will hide my face from them, he said, and see what will then become of them. What a fickle race they are, sons with no loyalty in them.
1: You have forgotten God who gave you birth.
0: Since they have provoked me with their no God and angered me with their vain idols, I will provoke them with a no people. With a foolish nation, I will anger them.
1: You have forgotten God who gave you birth.

The Father willed to give us birth by the word of truth, that we may be a kind of first fruits of his creatures.

0: The Lord be with you.
1: And with
0: your spirit. A reading from the Holy Gospel according to Matthew.
1: Glory to you, Lord.
0: Jesus proposed a parable to the crowds. The kingdom of heaven is like a mustard seed that a person took and sowed in a field. It is the smallest of all the seeds, yet, when full grown, it is the largest of plants. It becomes a large bush, and the birds of the sky come and dwell in its branches. He spoke to them another parable. The kingdom of heaven is like yeast that a woman took and mixed with 3 measures of wheat flour until the whole batch was leavened. All these things Jesus spoke to the crowds in parables. He spoke to them only in parables to fulfill what had been said through the prophet. I will open my mouth in parables. I will announce what has been hidden from the foundation of the world. The Gospel of the Lord.
1: Praise to you, Lord Jesus Christ.
0: Now, the parable of the mustard seed and the yeast follow the parable of the sower and the seeds that fall in different grounds. This must have been sort of overwhelmed to the people that heard those parables. God is so providential and so generous, sowing the seed, no matter what the soil it is. It could be a path, a stony path, rocky ground, or good soil. God gives the seed. So it's sort of overwhelming to know how generous God is to each one of us, giving us that seed that can yield good fruit, 100-fold, 60, 30. And so Jesus follows with this parable of the mustard seed and said, okay, do not be overwhelmed. You know, the kingdom of heaven is also like a mustard seed. It's very small, but when full grown, can become the largest of plants. And that gives us that confidence that even small acts of faith, even just simple deeds done in love and in goodwill, can bear much fruit in the kingdom of God. I'm sure it happens to you. It has happened to me many, many times. When people come and thank you for a word you said, for something that you did to them, even for a smile, for a greeting, sometimes just for being present in a moment of need. And you just puzzle trying to remember that word that they are talking about, that kindness that you extend to them, and you are afraid to say, I do not remember what I said. I don't remember I did that for you. But they are telling you that it changed their lives. It changed their day. And it was so small, probably like a mustard seed, so small that you do not even remember. But it grew to be a great moment of faith for that person, a large bush, a large plant, even if you did not realize it. Because God is the one that gives us even that small seed of mustard seed. It comes from God. And it is God that makes it grow. And sometimes people come and you remember, or to you, you know, 5 years ago, you shared this moment with me. You told me this from God, and it just changed my whole life up to this day. And all we have to do is be amazed at God's grace that makes even a small mustard seed grow into something beautiful and large and a great blessing. This tells us that we always trust in God. You know, God gives us, yes, seeds, but also small seeds like mustard seed that change our lives and the lives of others. May God continue to work his love and mercy through us this day. And especially we thank also those people that do not know, but they have sown a mustard seed in our hearts. And it make a difference in our faith journey, in our lives. May God continue to bless us with abundant harvest. and continue to sow those small seeds with the people that God has entrusted to our care. And so we present our prayers and petitions today, trusting that God continue to bless us with his graces and with the gift of faith. As we pray for our Holy Father, Pope Leo XIV, and all bishops and priests who dedicate their lives for Christ and his church, that God may keep them in his care and bless them abundantly for their sacrifice, we pray to the Lord.
1: Lord, hear our prayer.
0: For peace and unity in our communities, our country, and our world, and for the end of violence and hostility among people, we pray to the Lord.
1: Lord, hear our prayer.
0: For the leaders of all nations, that they will work to preserve the God-given rights and dignity of all, we pray to the Lord.
1: Lord, hear our prayer.
0: For those suffering from severe illness, distress, or tragedy, that they will find peace and strength in God, we pray to the Lord.
1: Lord, hear our prayer.
0: For all the faithful departed, that they may rest in the peace of Christ, we pray to the Lord.
1: Lord, hear our prayer.
0: For health and blessings on Rose Snorek, for whom this Mass has been offered, we pray to the Lord.
1: Lord, hear our prayer.
0: For our Saint Joseph, Saint Gabriel, Saint Nicholas, and Guardian Angel Society members, and for all the intentions received from our listeners and supporters, that Our Lady of Guadalupe will intercede for them, we pray to the Lord.
1: Lord, hear our prayer.
0: Heavenly Father, we give you thanks for the gift of faith. We ask you to listen to our petitions and grant them according to your holy will. We ask this and all things through Christ our Lord.
1: Amen. Amen.

0: Blessed are you, Lord, God of all creation, for through your goodness we have received the bread we offer you. Fruit of the earth and work of human hands, it will become for us the bread of life. Blessed are you, Lord, God of all creation, for through your goodness we have received the wine we offer you. Fruit of the vine and work of human hands, it will become our spiritual drink. Pray, my brothers and sisters, that this my sacrifice and yours may be acceptable to God, the Almighty Father.
1: May the Lord accept the sacrifice at your hands for the praise and glory of his name, for our good and all of his holy church.
0: Accept, O Lord, we pray, the offerings which we bring from the abundance of your gifts, that through the powerful working of your grace, these most sacred mysteries may sanctify our present way of life and lead us to eternal gladness through Christ our Lord.
2: Amen.
0: The Lord be with you.
1: And with your spirit.
0: Lift up your hearts.
1: Lift them up to the Lord.
0: Let us give thanks to the Lord our God.
1: It is right and just.
0: It is truly right and just, our duty and our salvation always and everywhere to give you thanks. Lord, Holy Father, Almighty and Eternal God, through Christ our Lord. In him you have been pleased to renew all things, giving us all a share in his fullness. For though he was in the form of God, he emptied himself, and by the blood of his cross brought peace to all creation. Therefore he has been exalted above all things, and to all who obey him, has become the source of eternal salvation. And so with angels and archangels, with thrones and dominions, and with all the hosts and powers of heaven, we sing the hymn of your glory as without end we acclaim. Holy,
1: holy, holy, holy, Lord God of hosts, heaven and earth are full of your glory. Hosanna in the highest. Blessed is he who comes in the name of the Lord.
0: You are indeed holy, O Lord, the fount of all holiness. Make holy, therefore, these gifts, we pray, by sending down your Spirit upon them like the dewfall, so that they may become for us the body and blood of our Lord Jesus Christ. At the time he was betrayed, and entered willingly into his passion, he took bread and, giving thanks, broke it, and gave it to his disciples, saying, "Take this, all of you, and eat of it. For this is my body, which will be given up for you."

In a similar way, when supper was ended, he took the chalice, and once more giving thanks, he gave it to his disciples, saying, "Take this, all of you, and drink from it. For this is the chalice of my blood, the blood of the new and eternal covenant, which will be poured out for you and for many for the forgiveness of sins. Do this in memory of me."

0: The mystery of faith. We proclaim your death, O Lord, and profess your resurrection until you come. Therefore, as we celebrate the memorial of his death and resurrection, we offer you, Lord, the bread of life and the chalice of salvation, giving thanks that you have held us worthy to be in your presence and minister to you. Humbly we pray that partaking of the body and blood of Christ, we may be gathered into one by the Holy Spirit. Remember, Lord, your church, spread throughout the world, and bring her to the fullness of charity. Together with Leo XIV, our Pope, and Blaise, our Bishop, and all the clergy. Remember also our brothers and sisters who have fallen asleep in the hope of the resurrection. And all who have died in your mercy, welcome them into the light of your face. Have mercy on us all, we pray, that with the Blessed Virgin Mary, Mother of God, with Blessed Joseph, her spouse, with the blessed apostles, and all the saints who have pleased you throughout the ages, we may merit to be co-heirs to eternal life, and may praise and glorify you through your Son, Jesus Christ. Through him and with him and in him, O God, Almighty Father, in the unity of the Holy Spirit, all glory and honor is yours forever and ever. Amen. At the Savior's command, informed by divine teaching, we dare to say, Our Father,
1: who art in heaven, hallowed be thy name.
0: Thy kingdom come,
1: thy will be done, on earth as it is in heaven. Give us this day our daily bread, and forgive us our trespasses, as we forgive those who trespass against us. And lead us not into temptation, but deliver us from evil.
0: Deliver us, Lord, we pray, from every evil. Graciously grant peace in our days, that by the help of your mercy we may be always free from sin and safe from all distress, as we await the blessed hope and the coming of our Savior, Jesus Christ.
1: The kingdom, the power, and the glory are yours, now and forever.
0: Lord Jesus Christ, who said to your apostles, Peace I leave you, my peace I give you, but not in our sins, but in the faith of your church, and graciously grant her peace and unity in accordance with your will, who live and reign forever and ever. The peace of the Lord be with you always.
1: And with your spirit.
0: Let us offer each other a sign of Christ's peace.
1: Peace.

0: Lamb of God, you take away the sins of the world.
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1: Have mercy on us.
0: Lamb of God, you take away the sins of the world.

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Lord, I am not worthy that you should enter my room, but only say the word, and my soul shall.

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I wish, my Lord, to receive you with the purity, humility, and devotion with which your most holy mother received you, with the spirit and fervor of the saints.

0: Bless the Lord, my soul, and never forget all his benefits. 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
1: Amen.
0: The Lord be with you.
1: With
0: may Almighty God bless you, the Father, and the Son, and the Holy Spirit.
1: Amen.
0: Let's go in peace to love and to serve the Lord.
1: Thanks be to God.
0: Saint Michael, the Archangel, defend us in battle.
1: Be our protection against the meanness and desires of the devil. May God be with you when we humbly pray. And do thou, O Prince of heavenly angels, by the power of God, cast into hell Satan and all the evil spirits who prowl about the world, seeking the ruin of souls.
0: Amen. Prayer for the National Eucharistic Revival. My God, I believe, I adore, I hope, and I love you.
1: I beg pardon for those who do not believe, nor adore, nor hope, nor love me. Most Holy Trinity, Father, Son, and Holy Spirit, I adore you profoundly. I offer you the most precious body, blood, soul, and divinity of Jesus Christ, present in all the tabernacles of the world, in reparation for the outrages, sacrileges, and indifference by which he is offended. And through the infinite merits of the Sacred Heart of Jesus and the Immaculate Heart of Mary, I beg you the conversion of sinners.
0: Amen.

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1: 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About 350,000 Haitian and Syrians are losing their temporary protected status today. Immigration attorney Tammy Fox Iskoff thinks this will lead to legal and tax issues as employees will start paying under the table in cash.
2: There will be employers who will continue to employ Haitians, but they will do so under the table, which will impact their ability to pay taxes. And it certainly benefited us to have them on legal payrolls as opposed to employed under the table.
1: New York City Mayor Zohran Mamdani says he will be at the annual 9/11 remembrance ceremony in September, despite some victims' families not wanting him there.
3: I will proudly honor the families, the survivors, the first responders forever impacted by that horrific terror attack by standing alongside them at this year's 9/11 commemoration.
1: Several families of 9/11 victims have started a petition to have the mayor banned from the official ceremony that marks the 25th anniversary of the attacks. Organizers accuse Mamdani of supporting groups and individuals who have been critical of America and sympathetic toward radical views. Authorities in Seattle are searching for a second suspect after a shooting near the Space Needle left three people dead last night. Four others were injured when shots rang out during the Bite of Seattle festival, with the youngest of those victims just 2 years old. And Pope Leo XIV will return to Castel Gandolfo on July 29th to take part in a musical prayer service featuring Andrea Bocelli and a youth choir. The gathering held in the Pontifical Gardens marks a major anniversary of St. Francis of Assisi. The Pope will offer a brief reflection inspired by the Canticle of Creation. Keeping you connected with the Church and the world 24 hours a day and on the web at relevantradio.com. I'm Brooke Taylor, and this is listener-supported Relevant Radio.
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8: Hey there, good morning. Welcome back to the Patrick Madrid Show. 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Here's one from Kip. He says, because of my relocation for work, I've been attending several different parishes in his area as my schedule permits. Yesterday, I tried a different parish I'll never go back to. I'm a cradle Catholic. Every Mass I've ever attended, we kneel after the Lamb of God in reverence to the Lord and in preparation to receive him. At this parish, everyone remains standing through the entire liturgy of the Eucharist. The lack of reverence spilled over into other areas of the Mass. He says, it was so off. I thought I made a mistake and had attended a non-Catholic service, a Protestant service. This has bothered me since yesterday, and I feel that things like this are contributing to a lack of belief and reverence for the true presence of Christ in the Eucharist. Parishes like this are leading the flock astray. Your thoughts would be appreciated. Well, my thoughts are, I know what you're talking about. It is outside the norm. It's not what the bishops of this country have prescribed, which is that we kneel at that time. And it, in the general instruction of the Roman Missal, it stipulates what the times are during the Mass when we kneel, that being one of them. There, you know, how can I phrase this? There have been some bishops who, going back perhaps most notably to Cardinal Roger Mahony, the former Archbishop of Los Angeles, who more or less independent of any other diocese at the time, he issued a directive in the Archdiocese of Los Angeles that from henceforth, rather, that standing would be the norm at that time. Utterly different from what the rest of the church and the rest of the country was doing. And he issued a document in which he laid out the reasons why he thought this was a good idea.

0: pastorally correct, and is it beneficial to do that? I always thought it was very not beneficial for the directive in the Archdiocese of Los Angeles to mandate that everybody stand, but I'm not a bishop. But in any case, the reasons that were given, the liturgical reasons that were given, I thought were very unpersuasive. So what I can tell you is that what you experience is typically an anomaly. And so if you were to go to 9 out of 10 parishes, you wouldn't see that. Maybe, I don't know, maybe 90 out of 100 parishes, you wouldn't see that. And I don't think that that's likely to catch on elsewhere. If anything, I think that the pendulum, liturgically speaking, in this country is moving back toward where it really belongs and where it once was in terms of doing things the right way, in terms of the traditional way. Now, I will offer this additional critique, and that is one of the significant problems of mandating that the lay faithful stand at times of the Mass when everybody else in the church, everywhere else, is kneeling, is because it's an unnecessary introduction of division and disunity. It hampers unity among the people of God. It creates a built-in division. So that even unto itself is a significant reason why I'm always pleased when I see that it returns to what everybody else is doing. So that's what I would suggest. And I think you're right. If that was as bothersome to you as it seems to have been, I wouldn't go to that parish anymore. And you know what? You might want to check back with them in 5 or 6 or 8 years, and you might find that the new pastor says, yeah, we're not doing that anymore. We're going to do what everybody else in the church is doing, and we're going to kneel after the Lamb of God. I wouldn't be surprised if it went back to the normal way not too long in the future. Thanks for the email. 888-914-9149. We'll go next to Mark now in Hayward, California. Good morning, Mark, and welcome.
1: Good morning. Welcome. My question is, I'm a believer. You know, I've been born again. I repented. I've been baptized, and I'm going to this Catholic church, and I haven't been baptized in his Catholic church, and he won't let me take communion. He says that I need 7 sacraments in order for salvation, and I don't understand that because my wife's a Catholic, and we've been married over 30 years, mm-hmm. and we won't let us take communion, you know? But she's been baptized in the Catholic Church.
0: Yeah.
1: And I don't understand that, why he would say I only find two.
0: I can explain it to you. There's a really good biblical reason, and it's found in 1 Corinthians chapter 11. Begin reading in verse 23, where St. Paul warns people exactly in your situation. He warns people in general, but he says, if you receive in an unworthy manner, you are guilty of the body and the blood of the Lord. And that's another way of saying what St. John says in 1 John chapter 5, where he talks about two kinds of sin. He says that all wrongdoing is sin, but there is some sin that is not mortal or deadly sin. And so back to 1 Corinthians 11, this warning in the Bible says, if you are not properly prepared to receive the Lord in the Eucharist, you shouldn't do so because you're guilty of murder if you do it. And if that were just a symbol, if it was just a piece of bread, that would not be possible to be guilty of murder, but because it really is Jesus present under the Blessed Sacrament, that we have to follow the biblical warning to be properly prepared to receive it. So if you haven't gone to confession, and since you're not a Catholic, I guess you haven't, that'd be a really important issue. And I would invite you to become Catholic so that you can clear away this obstacle and be able to receive Holy Communion, because it really is the body, blood, soul, and divinity of Jesus. And then the second reason, Mark, is because in that same passage, it says, if one eats and drinks without discerning or recognizing the body, he eats and drinks damnation unto himself. Judgment is how it's commonly translated, but it means damnation. And what that means is twofold. Not only if somebody doesn't recognize that this is really the body and blood, soul and divinity of Jesus, the real presence as we Catholics talk about him. That's one aspect. The other aspect is if the person is not a Catholic and doesn't recognize that in order to receive the sacrament, you have to be in the body of Christ insofar as being in the church, in the Catholic Church, which you are not, although I reiterate my invitation for you to become Catholic. So those are the two very important biblical warnings that St. Paul gives as to why you should not receive communion until you're ready to do so.

0: I hope and pray that you'll, you know, go in that direction. But this also applies to Catholics as well. If a Catholic is in the state of mortal sin, if he's not prepared to receive Holy Communion, he should not go to communion either. And St. Paul finishes, I'll leave it at this, by saying, this is why many of you are sick and some of you are dying. Now, did he mean that literally? Maybe, possible. Or if he meant it figuratively, it's still a very serious thing that it causes spiritual illness and even spiritual death in the form of mortal sin. So I think that's the reason why you should not continue to receive communion and take steps to become Catholic so that you can.
1: But does the seven sacraments lead to salvation? I don't think it does.
0: Yeah, that's fine. You can think it does or think it doesn't, but Jesus said that no one can enter the kingdom of heaven unless he has been born again of water and the Holy Spirit, speaking of the sacrament of baptism. You know, it's fine if you disagree. That's up to you. But Jesus said these things. He said in John chapter 6 that unless you eat my flesh and drink my blood, referring to the Eucharist, the bread of life, you will have no life within you. And if you don't eat my flesh and drink my blood, you won't be raised up on the last day. I mean, Jesus said that. I believe it.
1: Yeah, I believe it. I believe it. I know the significance of communion. I've studied it and read it. But I'm just like, should I get baptized in the church so that I can take the communion?
0: Yeah, absolutely. But only do it if you're ready to be Catholic, you know, through and through. Receiving Holy Communion is a very important thing.
1: And being a Pentecostal church, it doesn't make you saved? Is that what you're trying to say?
0: Well, I wasn't saying that, but I'll be happy to say that too, sure. Yeah, being a member of a Pentecostal church doesn't make you saved. Being a member of a Catholic church doesn't make you saved.
1: Well, being if you have the grace of salvation, to faith in God, being saved. I've been born again. I've repented of my sins. I'm following Jesus. God's in my heart by the Holy Spirit. I feel God every day, you know. I'm getting closer to him. So I just want to follow God the right way.
0: That's good.
1: I want to be able to take communion.
0: That's good. Good, good, good. I'm happy for you. And I just want to roll out the red carpet and say, come home to the Catholic Church. Because remember, Jesus says, why do you say to me, Lord, Lord, but do not do what I command you? He says, it's not the one who says to me, Lord, Lord, who will enter the kingdom of heaven, but the one who does the will of my Father. And the Father's will is that we listen to Jesus.
1: Exactly.
0: Yeah. He established a church. He gave us sacraments so that we can be fed during the journey in this life so we can go to heaven and be with him forever there as well. And so
1: why does the Bible say two sacraments? It says baptism and it's communion.
0: I didn't hear the question. Why does what?
1: The Bible only has two sacraments, baptism and the communion.
0: Where does the Bible say it only has two sacraments?
1: I looked it up and it said two sacraments. It said baptism and the communion. That was the only two sacraments in the Bible.
0: Can you tell me the verse where the Bible says there are only two sacraments? I don't know that verse.
1: Yeah. It's in the New Testament. I didn't write it down, but it was in the New Testament.
0: Right. There is no verse that says there are only two sacraments. There are verses that talk about the sacrament. So John 3 is where I mentioned the sacrament of baptism. It's not the only passage, but that's where Jesus talks about it. Jesus established the sacrament of baptism when he was baptized in the River Jordan by St. John the Baptist.
1: Mm-hmm. Right.
0: In John 6 and Matthew, in John 6 and 1 Corinthians chapter 11, it talks about the Holy Eucharist and elsewhere too. In James chapter 5, it talks about the sacrament of holy anointing. In Acts chapter 2, it talks about the sacrament of confirmation on the day of Pentecost when the Holy Spirit came upon them. So, I mean, you can see the sacraments in the pages of the New Testament, but there is no verse anywhere in the Bible that says there are only two sacraments. That's not true.
1: Okay, so I have to have the seven sacraments in order for salvation?
0: No, you have to have the sacraments that you're able to have. So if you're not already validly baptized, you would need to be validly baptized. Perhaps you already are. You would receive the sacrament of confirmation, the sacrament of the Holy Eucharist. If you are married and there's something irregular about your marriage, that might be another sacrament, the sacrament of holy matrimony you would receive. If before you die, if you can receive the sacrament of holy anointing, that's good. You probably will never receive the sacrament of holy orders because you're already married, so you're not going to ever become a priest.
1: Yeah.
0: So Jesus gives us the sacraments for us to have nourishment and healing and forgiveness and strength in this life. So if I were you, I would recommend that you not think of them, I got to get all these sacraments, but rather I get to receive these sacraments from Jesus that will make your spiritual life all the more powerful.
1: You know? I just need to get baptized in the Catholic Church in order to take communion. That's
0: a shortened form of it. Yeah. It would lead to that for sure. Were you ever baptized in a different church, Mark?
1: Yeah, I was baptized, born again believer, baptized in Pentecostal church. And
0: how did they baptize in that church? Was it with water and they either immersed you or poured water over your head? Probably immersion, I would guess. And did the minister say, as he was baptizing you, I baptize you in the name of the Father and of the Son and of the Holy Spirit?
1: Yep, that's what he baptized you with.
0: Okay, so you're probably almost certainly validly baptized. So you wouldn't be baptized in the Catholic Church because you can only be baptized validly once.
1: So, yeah, I was baptized. I'm a born-again believer. But my wife has been going to the Catholic Church. She's raised a Catholic. So we were going to Catholic Church, and the priest won't let me take communion. Right. And then he said that.
0: Well, we already talked about that. He's right to do so. He's right because he's standing on the Word of God in Scripture. And the Word of God in Scripture says that in 1 Corinthians chapter 11, that you should not receive communion until you're properly prepared. So he's just standing on the Word of God, and that's what he should do.
1: But we don't need the seven sacraments for salvation because salvation comes through faith in God.
0: Where does the Bible say that? There's no need for the sacraments?
1: I didn't say there was no need for the sacraments.
0: You did. You said salvation doesn't come from the seven sacraments.
1: He's saying that I have to have seven sacraments in order to be saved.
0: No, he didn't say that. What he said was that you need to receive the sacraments to follow Jesus's command.
1: No, he didn't say it like that. Okay. He said it right out in church, man. He said you need seven sacraments for salvation. That's what he said.
0: You can't get all seven, as I was mentioning earlier, because you'll never be a priest, and that's the sacrament of holy order. So strictly speaking, I mean, he's right to say you do need to receive the sacraments because Jesus said that.
1: Yeah, right. That's why I want to get baptized in the church so I can be able to take sacraments. And my wife, too, he won't let her take it either. So.
0: Yeah. Well, he's right to do that. And you should be docile and teachable and listen to what he's teaching you because he's teaching you the Bible truth. You should listen to him. And I hope you will come into the Catholic Church. I mean, certainly anything we can do here at Relevant Radio by way of info or anything. But he's telling you the truth.
1: Yeah. So what steps should I take to be baptized in the church so I can take communion?
0: Okay. Well, I don't think, number one, that you need to be baptized. If you are already baptized in a Protestant church, the Catholic Church would recognize that as valid. And you can't ever get rebaptized. Once you're baptized, that's it. It does its job all at once. But they can find out, was this a valid baptism or not? And they can help you make that determination. And if they decide, well, that may not have been valid, then they might conditionally baptize you. But I'm guessing...
1: That's what you're saying. We don't have no baptism. Or I can't find the baptismal paper from the church. So, and that's what he was asking for the baptism. I don't have it. Years ago.
0: Okay. Yeah, so what he would do most likely, is he would say, all right, Mark, we'll do a conditional baptism whereby you'll be baptized in the name of the Father and of the Son and of the Holy Spirit. He'll either immerse you in water or pour water over your head. And if your earlier baptism wasn't valid, you now are baptized. And if your earlier baptism was valid, this is to no effect. It's a provisional baptism just in case the first one wasn't valid. But either way, you will be validly baptized, which is great.
1: All right.
0: Yeah. And then, so you asked about what step. So then the next step, chances are, he's probably going to recommend, and I would too, that you get into what's called the OCIA program at that parish, which is a class of instruction. It meets over time to learn about the Catholic faith and really get a handle on it so that you can make a decision to say, yes, I want to become Catholic. And then typically at Easter Vigil, so next year, the night before Easter morning, at that Mass is when parishes typically receive people into the church that are either fully initiated, which is what would happen with you, if your baptism, if you receive conditional baptism, you'd receive confirmation and the Holy Eucharist. And you probably also would go to confession too before that. And then there are other people who have never been baptized. So they are baptized and then confirmed and received the first Holy Eucharist. So it's a beautiful, wonderful thing. And at that point, you would be fully initiated and you could go to communion every day with your wife, assuming she does the same thing.
1: So
0: and
1: you
0: get your marriage regularized.
1: If I'm not in the Catholic Church, I'm not saved. If I've been born, baptized, and born again in another church, you have to be in a Catholic Church to be saved?
0: Well, Jesus said, go into the whole world and make disciples of all nations. And so the church recognizes that, you know, that's his will, that everybody be baptized and to come into the church. Yeah, that's his will. We have to follow Jesus. In other words, we can't do it freelance. So the Catholic Church says, here's what Jesus said. Let's do that. So I'm just excited to hear, Mark, that you're on the journey. I'm glad you called in today. I'm glad we had a chance to kick around some of these ideas. And call anytime. I have to take a break, but call anytime and we can pick it up from there. Thank you. And I'll be right back.

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4: From Brooke listening in San Francisco, my question is, the part of the Apostles' Creed when it says he descended to hell, what does this mean? Why did he go to hell? In the Bible, you see a word in Hebrew and a word in Greek that refer to the same place. In Hebrew, it's Sheol. In Greek, we would say it in English as Hades. And it means the underworld. Jesus himself talks about in Luke 16, in the words of Abraham to the rich man, there's a great chasm that's fixed between where we are on the good people's side and where you are on the bad people's side. They were all in the underworld. And the good people were waiting for Jesus to rescue them because the gates of heaven had been closed by the fall of Adam and Eve. So when Jesus was dying, he says to the thief to the right of him, this day you will be with me in paradise, where the just people of the Old Testament were waiting for Jesus, that he would go there and rescue them. That would be paradise, and then he would bring them all to heaven.
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0: Welcome back. That number again, 888-914-9149. Let's go to Dan in Las Vegas. Been a long time, Dan. Welcome.
1: Hey, thanks for taking my call.
0: Yeah, you got it.
1: Well, I did some reading on my phone, I guess, at your suggestion, and I found that you were right, that in history, that there was a first by a fellow by the name of Linus, and then a fellow by the name of Cletus, and then a fellow by the name of Clement, were the first people that took over the church when Peter was gone.
0: Yes, the first popes.
1: That's over the years, you said you go back farther than anybody else, and I guess that proves it.
0: Wow, you and I have had so many wonderful conversations over the years, and I'm happy to hear that you're saying this. That's great. But I suspect there's a but in there somewhere. Am I right?
1: Well, you're just, I like calling in because you're so good at what you do. And, you know, for somebody to take a call like mine over and over again, and to, you know, we always, you know, get into doctrine is what I'm interested in. Doctrine is what saves you. And so in looking at these three men, I can't find what they preached. I mean, to put it this way, if they, obviously they were alive when Peter was alive and the other apostles, like Paul and right. Philip and John. And so they heard what was put in the Bible, that's what they heard. So if they, if they changed anything, Paul said, though we are an angel from heaven, preach any other gospel unto you other than which we have preached, let him be accursed. That was Galatians 1 and 8.
0: Right.
1: So that's what's important. It doesn't really say, there's some information on some letters that Clement wrote, I guess, in correction to a church. Hey, if Clement preached the same thing that Peter preached, I believe he's got truth.
0: Well, let's
1: but
0: do a survey.
1: If he preached something different, then we don't.
0: Right, let's do a survey. So in the epistle to the Corinthians, I'm deeply familiar with this document, having read it a number of times over the years. So he teaches the sovereignty of God, and that the church should reflect God's sovereignty and his order. This is the stated reason, as you mentioned, for him writing to the Corinthians in the first place, because their church was in a great state of disorder and upheaval. Mm-hmm. So he was writing to help them correct that. He speaks at length about how Jesus shed his blood for our salvation. He talks about how his death on the cross was offered according to God's will. He talks about how believers have forgiveness through the shed blood of Jesus on the cross. He talks about how salvation is by grace through faith, not by human merit. So he stomps hard on the idea that we can be justified apart from grace through works. He talks about how good works are a necessary fruit of faith. He actually has a lengthy section where he talks about good works and what they should be. So he talks about love for others, how we should be living in holiness, we should persevere in the faith, that we should repent of our sins. He has a lengthy section on apostolic succession, and he talks about how Jesus commissioned the 12 apostles, and the apostles appointed successor bishops. They ordained presbyters, etc., and deacons. He talks about how these leaders in the church should not be removed unless there's some serious cause. He talks at length about Jesus's high priestly prayer in John 17 about the unity of the church. So he comes down hard against, you know, pride and rebellion, that kind of thing. He talks a lot about repentance and confessing sin, turning away from sin. He talks about the resurrection. He talks about prayer. He talks about having respect for civil authorities. I mean, there's a lot in there. And it seems to me that from front to back, it's all doctrine.
1: Well, send me a link and I'll look at that real close.
0: It's easy. I would hand carry it to you if I could, but it's easily obtained on the internet. Just go to newadvent.org and then go to the Church Fathers section and then click on Clement of Rome, and his epistle to the Corinthians. And it's there in its entirety in English.
1: Okay. Well, and I'll do that. Okay. And just real quick, yeah, thank you. Where I can't stick my neck out is, you know, through the Old Testament, Paul said the Old Testament is a schoolmaster to bring us unto Christ. Mm-hmm. And all of the Old Testament is built around the concept of something innocent dying in lieu of something else that's guilty, starting with Adam and Eve. Mm-hmm. Their nakedness was covered with the skins of an animal. That was evidence of a death.
0: Right. And John, so, Genesis 3. Yeah, I'm familiar.
1: So ultimately, you know, what the first, not the first, but one of the biggest changes, people call it a dispensational change. You can call it that if or not if you want to. But in when Moses, you know, was helping the children of Israel get out of bondage, which was a type of sin, the thing that delivered them wasn't the lice and the flies and the darkness and the blood. It was the blood of a lamb on the doorpost. And so when you, where I can't stick my neck out is if I was a family back then and Moses came and said, okay, tonight we're going to be delivered. And he gave them the instructions specifically on how they were going to be delivered. And that was the death of a lamb, the blood on the doorpost. And then God made a statement. He said, when I see the blood, I'll pass over you. Mm-hmm. And there was only one place that he was looking for it. And that's where he said to put it.
0: Yeah, and I'm very familiar with the book of Exodus, so I understand all these points. You're right. On the doorpost and the lintels, the blood must be
1: back then,
0: put.
1: Yeah, back then there was only one Lord, one faith, and there was no baptism, but there was only one way to do it, and that's the way God said. So am I looking at these men, and I'll call you back. I'm going to read about it. Mm-hmm. And if they had the same message that Peter did, then, yeah, they're saved. But
0: well, remember one thing, if I may. Remember one thing is that you have to also take into account the purpose of a given letter. So I would recommend if you want like a rich doctrinal understanding, read Clement's letter to the Corinthians, but recognize that it was an ad hoc letter written in the time of a crisis in that church. And the primary focus was to help quell this rebellion that was going on in Corinth.
1: If the letter was to the church, it was a letter to people that had already heard a plan of salvation.
0: Sure, they heard it from Paul.
1: If they heard it from Paul, Paul wrote what he believed, and that's what they should believe. Now, if they have erred, and definitely they have, otherwise you wouldn't be getting the letter straightened up.
0: Well, but my point may be a little bit different. What I'm driving at here is that His intention for writing this letter was not to deliver a treatise on theology. He did talk a lot about theology and doctrine along the way, but the goal of the letter was to help put this church back in order in terms of its rebellion, the rebellion of some, anyway, against the established leaders. So,
1: well, then let me just go quick to...
0: If I may, one quick proviso, and that is, don't expect that Clement's epistle should be 3 Corinthians, because it's not. It wasn't intended to be that. It was intended to say, here's a problem, you guys need to fix it, kind of thing.
1: Right. I understand. It was a direction. It was ensuring domestic tranquility in the church, I guess. But ultimately, in the past, you know, you have mentioned, and I have found this, that the Catholic Church that believes that when you're baptized, that you automatically, at baptism, receive the Holy Ghost.
0: That's right. That's true.
1: Okay. Well, that's not biblical.
0: Sure it is. Sure it is. Acts chapter 2, St. Peter says that. Repent and be baptized, every one of you, for the forgiveness of your sins, and you will receive the gift of the Holy Spirit. It's right there in the Bible.
1: Well, that's... Okay, well, in the 8th chapter, Paul...
0: Whoa. I just gave you the passage
1: says... No.
0: Well, I just told you where it says that you will receive the gift of the Holy Spirit when you're baptized. Deal with that, please.
1: Well, there's some other witnesses as to exactly how that happens.
0: Let's talk about that passage. you can't just skip over it and say, oh, well, let's talk about another passage. I hit you right between the eyes with the passage that that contradicts exactly what you just said. You have to deal with that. Why does Peter say, repent and be baptized, and you will receive the gift of the Holy Spirit?
1: He said, repent and be baptized, every one of you, in the name of Jesus Christ for the remission, not forgiveness, for the remission of sins, and you shall receive the gift of...
0: Shall receive the gift of the Holy Spirit. Verse 38, he says it right there. Baptism brings with it the gift of the Holy Spirit. You said it doesn't.
1: What about the... It says that it includes the two, just like Jesus included the two to Nicodemus. He said, you must be born of the water and of the Spirit. He didn't say they come together. He separated them.
0: You said that the Bible doesn't teach that we receive the Holy Spirit in baptism. I showed you the verse where it explicitly says that we do. And now you want to scamper off to another passage. Why?
1: Because it clarifies it in two other places.
0: No, it doesn't need to clarify. It's a statement unto itself right here.
1: It's in there for that reason. It's in there in two other places, so you can see exactly what he's talking about.
0: No,
1: it's in the 8th chapter of Acts when Philip calls Peter and he says they have been baptized in Jesus' name, but they have not yet received the Holy Ghost. That's in the 8th chapter.
0: He's talking there about the sacrament of confirmation, because the Holy Spirit comes to us. The Holy Ghost comes to us in different ways. In baptism, yes, but to receive the Holy Spirit in the way he's talking about in Acts 8 refers to the sacrament of confirmation, which is why St. Peter says in 1 Peter 3:21, baptism now saves you, not as a removal of dirt from the body, but as an appeal. You can't be saved apart from the Holy Ghost. You can't.
1: No,
0: and 1 Peter 3 says that baptism now saves you.
1: All right. Well, so in the 10th chapter, Peter says, can we deny that? When he hears Cornelius speaking in tongues and worshiping God, which that happened before they were baptized. And he said, can we deny baptism to these that have received the Holy Ghost as we have? And he commanded them to be baptized in the name of Jesus.
0: Yeah, and it doesn't in any way say that when they were baptized, they did not also again and in a new way receive the Holy Spirit. When Jesus was baptized, what do we see? In John's gospel, he goes down into the water. We see the form of the Holy Spirit, the Holy Ghost, in the form of a dove. We see we hear the voice of the Father. So when Jesus did that, when Jesus did that, he was establishing the sacrament of baptism, and we see the Holy Ghost present then and there.
1: Right. It shows that they're both going to happen. It included all three of them.
0: Here's where I'm confused, Dan. Maybe you can help me out. It seems like we're now off onto a different topic, because originally you said that baptism does not bring with it the gift of the Holy Ghost. And I quoted the passage where it says it does, but I'm not sure what we're talking about now. Can you clarify for me?
1: Okay, in Acts 2:38, that expresses that both events are necessary for salvation. You feel that baptism automatically happens the Holy Spirit automatically is received when you get the Holy Ghost. In the 8th chapter, they were baptized and they didn't receive it yet. They didn't receive it until they spoke in tongues.
0: Yeah, but see, I'm explaining why that's the case. It's referring there to the sacrament of confirmation.
1: And then they were baptized.
0: Yeah, exactly. It's referring to a different sacrament. And the Holy Spirit, the Holy Ghost, comes to us through the sacraments, initially with baptism.
1: I don't see it happening in the 8th and the 10th chapter.
0: It's really clear in chapter 2 of Acts.
1: The 19th chapter, Paul said, "Had you received the Holy Ghost since you believed?" For those people that say, I can believe and receive.
0: Here's what I think, Dan. I think that you're so invested in the religious system that you are in. You're in this religious system that has told you for who knows how many years these things, and the plain word of God in Scripture is speaking to you, and you're piling up argument after argument. It can't mean this, and it won't mean that, and it doesn't mean that. and you're trying to avoid the clear teaching of Scripture here. I just hope that you can escape.
1: That's kind of my testimony to you.
0: I hope that you can escape that mindset, brother.
1: Well,
0: because it's staring you right in the face.
1: I guess we both can't be neutral and transparent on this subject, but we're trying.
0: I'm transparent. I think you are. I've always assumed you are.
1: Well, thank you. All right, I'm going to read some of the history. I guess it doesn't matter since you feel it automatically happens, even though it didn't in those two events.
0: Jesus.
1: It didn't happen in the 19th chapter of Acts.
0: Peter says it does. In Acts chapter 2, he says it. He says, repent and be baptized in the name of Jesus Christ, and you will receive remission of your sins, and you will receive the Holy Spirit. He says it.
1: You're right. Okay, now let me go back a little bit before that. In one of the Great Commissions,
0: I apologize. I'm ruled by breaks here, Dan. Please forgive me. It's just one of those things I have to do.
1: Thanks for your time.
0: Thank you. I look forward to our next conversation. God bless you. I'll be right back.

0: with new chemical abortions, less surgical abortions. The dynamic in the abortion industry is changing. So where the pro-life movement is going to have to go is getting out and being the church and putting forward a good witness, really reaching the heart of the people.
1: Relevant Radio invites you to join us in praying the Memorare to end abortion in America and for the protection of all human life from conception to natural death.
2: Hello, this is Archbishop Thomas Winsky of the Archdiocese of Miami, Florida. 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Remember, O most gracious Virgin Mary, that never was it known that anyone who fled to thy protection, implored thy help, or sought thy intercession, was left unaided. 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
6: 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Let's go to Kathy in Waco now. Good morning, Kathy.
8: Good morning. First, I have two things. First, I would like to thank you for advice you gave me before Ascension Thursday when I was traveling. I was traveling to a diocese that has Holy Thursday as a holy day of obligation.
6: Okay.
8: But I was coming back to my own on Sunday. By that time. But anyway, I did go, and there were so many blessings associated with it. Number one was, with traveling, my back was hurting, so I was standing in the back of the church for the homily, and there was a young woman with a crying baby, and she came to stand next to me with the crying baby, and it was my niece with her newborn who we were going to meet the next day.
6: Oh, how nice.
8: So that was fun. So a couple of other things, but I just wanted to let you know that.
6: Thank you.
8: The primary thing I called about was I had an interesting experience with some Jehovah's Witnesses this past weekend.
6: Okay.
8: And normally they come to the door. I have a neighbor who's moving, and this man was coming out of the neighbor's house, and I assumed it was our brand new neighbor. So I stopped him in the street and I said, "Hello, how are you? Are you our new neighbor?" He said, "No, I'm a missionary for the Jehovah's Witnesses." So I was like, "Oops." But he started his proselytizing. And when he found out I was Catholic, and this is the first time I've ever experienced this, he was actually hostile. Usually Jehovah's Witnesses are lovely. But he was asking me a lot of questions about God and the Trinity and the Bible and things like that. And I have been doing some research because I invited him to come back to my home, mm-hmm. not inside. We could sit outside, but I said, you know, you're more than welcome to come. And so I've been looking up some of their theology over the weekend. But what mm-hmm. really surprised me was I told him I really respect missionaries. And so I'd like to pray for you. And he literally, physically recoiled. No, you cannot do that. Only I can pray to Jehovah.
6: Mm-hmm.
8: And I said, well, if your mother were sick, would you ask me to pray for her? He said, absolutely not. And my response was, well, that's so sad, but you're more than welcome to come and chat. And he said, I may come back next week. And I was just wondering, I invite missionaries in all the time because that helps me with my faith in answering some of their yeah. questions. I'm just wondering how to, because that was different than I've ever experienced with a missionary. So yeah. Do you have any suggestions for how to handle someone who's that horrified by Catholicism?
6: Yeah, that actually is not surprising. And the reason, of course, is that they believe that the Catholic Church and you as a member of the Catholic Church are part of the Antichrist system, and that therefore you are in league with the devil, you're in league with Satan, maybe not, you know, consciously aware of it, but that's what they believe. So not only do they not believe that you have any wherewithal to pray, but that you are actually demon controlled. And so they see themselves as it's their job to pray for you so that you become a Jehovah's Witness, not your job to pray for them, because God wouldn't hear your prayers anyway, because you're part of the satanic system. So okay. At least he's being consistent with his indoctrination. But I wonder, though, I mean, you sound like a very good-hearted person, and obviously you've got a real interest in having these conversations. I wonder, though, if maybe it has reached the point of diminishing returns, because...
8: That's what I was thinking, because like yeah. I said, I was doing some studying, and I got out where in the Bible did Jehovah become the term? And I saw it was Genesis 2:4 for them. And even though they say they go by the King James version, that I looked in the King James version, I looked in Dewey Reams and New American, and nowhere does it have Jehovah except, you know, 2:4 in Genesis for them.
6: What, and even the word Jehovah is not a biblical word. It's a made up word based upon what the people thought how it should be pronounced. The Tetragrammaton from Exodus chapter 3 is where God gives the name, his name, to Moses. And in
8: right,
6: in,
8: and I in, saw that, and I yeah, and I also read that it was about the 14th, 15th centuries, where especially during the Protestant Reformation times, then that really took a change from Yahweh. Is that correct?
6: Well, I was on my way there.
8: It's partly correct.
6: And it's okay. It's partly correct. But they don't use the King James Version. They use what's called the New World Translation of the Bible, which is their own homebrew version. And what they did when they did this, they didn't really translate it. What they did is they went back in and they inserted the word Jehovah in countless places where it doesn't belong as a way to try to bolster their way of thinking or their use of the term. And so in places where it says Adonai, for example, they would put the word Jehovah and other passages like that. And so this was the significant shift in why they no longer used King James Bible, because it was easy to disprove their claim that Jehovah is the name. So they had to re-rig a version of the Bible that says Jehovah everywhere, even where it doesn't belong. So like take in the Greek of the New Testament, Kyrios for Lord or Theos for God, they would change that to say Jehovah. And that's not what it says in the Greek, in the New Testament. So it's a fabricated, quote-unquote, translation of the Bible. It's not really an actual translation. And it serves the only purpose it really serves is to try to bolster their belief that God's name is Jehovah. We don't know the actual pronunciation of it because the vowels did not exist. The vowel markings, at least, did not exist in ancient Hebrew. It wasn't up until the time of the Masoretes in the Middle Ages, late Middle Ages, where this began to become punctuated, or you might say where the vowel markings were put in. Before that, it was just consonants. And we would translate it into English as YHWH. Jehovah's Witnesses, beginning with Charles Taze Russell, who was the founder of this religion, insisted that, it was Jehovah, because that was a term that was used, you know, it was already in use. But it's not the biblical name, and certainly is not in Scripture as many times as they make it out to be in their translation.
8: Okay. But I agree. I was thinking myself as I was going through it, I think they're just, it's so vast a difference that having a nice conversation probably is not going to work out.
6: Yeah, probably not. They'll probably, well, okay. I can tell you my own story for what it's worth. When Nancy and I moved to the home that we live in, and this was many years ago, within the first few months at least, we got a visit not only from Mormon missionaries, but we got a visit from Jehovah's Witnesses. There were two ladies came to the house. I said, oh, very happy to see you. Please come in. And they sat down, and I said, hang on, let me get my Bible. And I think they're a little surprised about that. And we had a conversation that ended with them saying, well, we're done. Thank you. And they left and they never came back. And I think that back at, you know, Jehovah's Witness headquarters, they put a big red X on the map where our house is. And the reason I think that is because none of them have ever come back, ever. And so I think that's not going to happen to you.
8: That's perhaps why they skipped my house. But I also had a similar experience with Mormons. We lived in a Mormon community for 25 years, which I loved. I built my religion so much. But I always, when they left, I gave them a copy of Pillar of Fire, Pillar of Truth.
6: Yeah, great little booklet, Catholic Answers.
8: Yep.
6: Yeah.
8: Yep.
6: Okay.
8: Anyway, all right. Well, thank you. I appreciate it.
6: And I appreciate your zeal for the truth, Kathy. Thank you for that. Let's go to Raphael now in Stockton. Good morning, Raphael.
9: Good morning, Patrick. So I called you last week, and I don't know if you remember, but me and my wife were approached by an individual while we were shopping, and she was what she was trying to tell us was that whatever religion, she never clarified what it was. They were
6: was this Morningstar or Daystar or Daystar or something like that?
9: No, it was the Madre de Dios.
6: Oh, remember that. That was a different call. Okay,
9: yeah.
6: My mistake. Gotcha.
9: Yeah, it was. No, no worries. But when I had the conversation with you and your call with Dan earlier this morning, reminded me that she was saying that our religion, our Catholics, weren't the true religion because we're considered or we're called Roman Catholics. Now, I've heard the answer as to why we're called, but I don't remember, and I didn't want to pursue that argument because I didn't remember.
6: Sure.
9: So I figured, you know what, let me call Patrick to see if he can clarify for me.
6: Sure, happy to. So the term Roman Catholic, there's nothing inherently wrong with it, but I would say it's not something I recommend that people use, certainly not Catholics, although it's customary. I'm a Roman Catholic, or the Roman Catholic Diocese of whatever, or the Roman Catholic parish, whatever. It's unnecessary. We're just Catholic. And the background, I'll give you a short form here. The church is the Holy Catholic Apostolic Church. It goes back to the time of the apostles. Now, it is headquartered in Rome. It was originally in Jerusalem, of course, but St. Peter and St. Paul died as martyrs in Rome. And so from the very beginning, the church recognized that the Church of Rome, or the Church at Rome, is the chief of all the churches around the world. So this is where the Roman connection comes in, but it's not technically a title in the way people think of a title for the Catholic Church. It's just the Catholic Church. Where it became, you might say, problematic, not that the term didn't exist before that or that it wasn't used before that, but where it took a turn was primarily during the time of the Protestant Reformation in England, beginning with King Henry VIII, but it really got into high gear with Elizabeth I. And the theory after the time of the Puritan kind of stranglehold on the Church of England, when they really stomped on any remaining vestiges of the Catholic faith that had been in England for 1,000 years before the inauguration of the new Church of England, they tried to eliminate as much as possible that would have any semblance to the quote-unquote Roman Catholic Church. So this is where the theory that the Anglican Church is a via media, that's a Latin phrase, it means a middle way. And in theory, and St. John Henry Newman dealt with this at great length in his apologetics after his conversion to the Catholic faith in the early part of the 19th century. And that is that this became an epithet as an effort to put the Catholic Church into a box and say, you're the Roman Catholic Church. We're the Anglican Catholic Church. Over there are the Orthodox, Eastern Orthodox, small c Catholic churches. Now, there's more I need to say, Raphael. So if you can hold, I'll come back and offer a few more thoughts on this issue. If you can't, I understand. But if you can, I'll come back to you on the other side of this quick timeout. 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
1: With a look at the church in review, I'm Mary Graham for Relevant Radio News. Pope Leo XIV made a surprise visit to the Shrine of the Holy Trinity in Italy. Built into the rock of Mount Etor, it is known as a place of pilgrimage, attracting thousands of faithful who climb the mountain trails on foot, bearing banners at Pentecost and for the Feast of St. Anne, which is on July 26th. Catholic Relief Services in Miami has sent off its first flight of humanitarian relief under Secretary Rubio's historic commitment of $100 million in humanitarian assistance to the Cuban people who are suffering from the consequences of communism. The partnership builds upon the success of the department's program last year with CRS and Caritas Cuba to deliver $9 million in direct support to the island following Hurricane Melissa. The Vatican says former Jesuit Father Marco Rupnik has not been acquitted of abuse allegations. Vatican spokesman Matteo Bruni says reports claiming the canonical criminal trial has ended are absolutely unfounded and judges are still reviewing evidence. Rupnik is accused of abuse of women in religious communities in Slovenia during the 1990s. The Vatican says the proceedings remain confidential to protect due process and those involved. Pope Francis reopened the case after waiving the statute of limitations, allowing the trial to move forward. Several communities of religious sisters and a Catholic diocese have filed a lawsuit seeking to block New York's assisted suicide law, arguing that it violates their religious freedom by compelling them to participate in practices contrary to their faith. The lawsuit, Carmelite Sisters for the Aged and Infirm versus Letitia James, was filed in U.S. District Court for the Northern District of New York on July 17th. Letitia James is the Attorney General of New York. According to the Catholic Herald, the plaintiffs are the Carmelite Sisters of the Aged and Infirm, the Dominican Sisters of Hawthorne, the Missionary Sisters of St. Benedict, the Little Sisters of the Poor, Bishop John Bars of Rockville Center, and the Diocese of Rockville Center. I'm Mary Graham for Relevant Radio News.
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10: Okay, we're back. Let's go back to Raphael in Stockton. Raphael, we kind of got cut short there. I was in the middle of my soliloquy about why.
11: Oh, no, it's okay.
10: Yeah, by why Roman Catholic is unnecessary. Just Catholic is sufficient. We're Catholic. There is a Latin rite or a Roman rite within the Catholic Church. That's true. That's the majority. The vast majority of Catholics are in the Roman rite. But it's unnecessary to say that we're Roman Catholics for this reason. So this is where I was talking about at the time of the Protestant Reformation, and specifically in the aftermath of the Calvinist Puritan stranglehold on the Church of England. When that gradually abated, the churchmen in the Church of England, many of them, wanted to recover a kind of high church, quasi-Catholic version that once was there during the time of King Henry VIII. And they couldn't, because by then they had lost valid holy orders. And, you know, there's a whole history involved here. So I'll just summarize by saying that this theory began to be promoted that the Catholic Church, the quote-unquote Roman Catholic Church, was just a branch of the ancient Catholic faith, and that the Eastern Orthodoxes, or Orthodox churches rather, were a legitimate branch unto themselves. And the Anglican Church, the Church of England, they theorized, was another branch of via media. That's the Latin phrase meaning a middle way between, let's say, Protestantism on the one hand and the Catholic Church, or I'm sorry, the Roman Catholic Church on the other. So it began to be weaponized as a rhetorical tool, a rhetorical device to put the Catholic Church into a cubbyhole and say, you're just a version of the Catholic Church. And that's not true. And St. John Henry Newman spent the better part of his post-conversion life dealing directly with the facts of history and scripture, demonstrating the falsity of that notion and demonstrating that this idea that the Anglicans had, that they are somehow a branch of the Catholic Church legitimate unto itself, is also not true. So the sad history is that this entered the mainstream, and entirely innocently and unwittingly, Catholics who say, well, I'm a Roman Catholic, they're actually unwittingly playing into this. And they don't need to. We don't need to say the Roman Catholic diocese or whatever. It's the Catholic diocese. Now, if there is a rite within the church that has its own eparchy, for example, the Byzantine eparchy of, or the Byzantine Catholic eparchy, you could have something that's maybe more

0: So the easier, not argument, but the easier explanation, if somebody were to approach me again, is to say, it was because St. Peter and Paul were martyred there, and that's where they started the whole thing. But we're just Catholic.
1: Right. I mean, I'm not sure the question you're answering. Which question are you answering there?
0: If somebody were to approach me with that same argument, like, you guys say you're the Roman Catholic, but you're supposed to be out of Jerusalem because that's where Jesus was from.
1: I understand what you mean. Yeah, that would be a valid historical argument, and you would be identifying something that the church. I mean, give an example. You go another century or so, century and a half, and you see people like St. Justin Martyr, St. Irenaeus. These are the great champions of the faith, the apologists, for example, in the second century. And what are they doing? They're defending the faith based upon the primacy of the Church of Rome. And they talk about how, for example, we don't need to give you the list of all the bishops and all the churches, like in Corinth and Alexandria and elsewhere. It's enough for us to just say, here are the bishops that go back to Peter in Rome. That's enough. And so very early on, they're making a point about the primacy of the Church of Rome. Doesn't mean that the Church of Rome always had the best popes. Sometimes it didn't. But the fact is, it had a theological and biblical primacy because of St. Peter and Paul ministering there and then being martyred there. That's really the anchor for this claim for the Church of Rome. That was made from the very beginning.
0: Okay, that makes sense. Mm-hmm. Okay, perfect. And I love the conversations you have with Dan, the caller that you had earlier, and I'll pray for him because he seems to be very, very smart. He just needs to come back or come to the Catholic Church with all that wisdom he has.
1: I agree. I like Dan. He and I, I think we've been having conversations on the air for 10 years now. So
0: yeah,
1: we have a bit of a history, but he's a good guy. I like him.
0: He is. So if he's listening, I'll pray for you, Dan.
1: Very good. I'm sure he'll pray for you. Thanks, Raphael. I appreciate that. Thank you. Let's go next to Rick in Long Beach. Hello, Rick.
2: Hi. Long time listener, first time caller.
1: Wow. Great on both counts. Thank you.
2: I was having a discussion with a Protestant over the weekend and talking about, you're saved by faith alone. You don't need works. And so we're going back and forth on scripture. And I did James 2:26, faith without works is death. Mm-hmm. And he goes, read the first verse. He goes, that's to the 12 tribes of the Jews. He goes, you're not Jewish. That doesn't pertain to you or to anybody else, just the Jews. And I did read it, and it does say that. And I didn't know what to say.
1: So we're looking at James chapter 2. Is that right?
2: No, the very first verse, 1:1, James 1:1.
1: Oh, I see. Okay. James, the servant of God and the Lord, and of the Lord Jesus Christ, to the 12 tribes and the dispersion, greeting. Yeah.
2: Right. So he's saying that whole book is for them.
1: Oh, that's nonsense.
2: So that's why I can't quote 2:26 to him.
1: Yeah, no, that's nonsense.
2: So how do I dispute that with him?
1: Yeah, well, I would say, excuse me. He says in James 2:12, speak and act so that those who are to be judged under the law of liberty. Ask him if that's a valid teaching for Christians. And he'll have to say yes, okay, because he would recognize that we have liberty. Excuse me, liberty in Christ. Pardon me. What's really going on here is that he can't get around the teaching that's so clear. For example, in verse 17, so faith by itself, if it has no works, is dead. But if someone will say, you have faith and I have works, show me your faith apart from your works, and I will by my works show you my faith. You believe that God is one, you do well. Even the demons believe and shudder. Do you want to be shown, you shallow man, that faith apart from works is barren? Was not...
2: Oh, yeah, I know. All of James is about, the faith and works. It's not a very big book, but it's all about faith and works. And I gave him another quote was in the Old Testament where God is talking about, you do not do the will of my father, the

0: works for my father. He goes, I spew you out. He goes, oh, well, that's the Old Testament. You only go by the New Testament.
1: Like, I understand.
0: Every time I gave him a quote, he'd just like go over it, going, we don't, you know, they say they believe in the Bible, but yet they pick and choose what they want to believe.
1: Well, you already have the answer then, because that is the answer. They pick and choose. This sounds like he's coming at this from a dispensational standpoint, where they compartmentalize into dispensations and say, well, that no longer applies, or this is no longer true. And that's a way to evade the clear meaning of Scripture.
0: Yeah, I just finally had to I'd stop, you know, communicating with them, you know, was on Facebook. It was just debate online there. So I just failed out. Because I was never going to win.
1: Well, neither was he.
0: I came close to leaving the Catholic faith, because I was kind of lost for a while. But then my cousin sent me on trial, and I read a book. Have you ever read a book, A Dilemma of a Protestant, by Devin Rose?
1: No.
0: That's a book that brought me back.
1: Happy you came back.
0: Happy
1: you came back.
0: So thank you for everything you do. You are amazing.
1: Well, God bless you, Rick. I appreciate your confidence.
0: I've learned a lot from you. Thank you.
1: Thank you. And by all means, if you run into a tough nut to crack in the future, please send them to me. I'd be more than happy to have a pleasant conversation with them. Thank you. Appreciate that. Let's go to Deirdre now in Roswell.
2: Hello.
1: Good morning, Deirdre.
2: Hello. I have a couple questions.
1: Sure.
2: I'm going to tell you. I studied with the Jehovah's Witness, and they are a cult.
1: Okay.
2: They don't think Christ had any power. All the power was through God. Versus I believe that Christ has his own power.
1: Okay.
2: No matter what. And they don't. And number two is, you talk about the communion a lot. And I want to tell you, whatever church you go to, and I know this by experience, the community can condemn you too. They don't preach on that. Most churches today, they just go up there. One church I went to, they all went up there, offered communion, and that's not what you're supposed to do. Mm-hmm. And Church of Christ, they pray before you take the communion.
1: Well, that's good to know. I mean, that's what we do in the Catholic Church too. Have you ever been to a Catholic Mass before, Deirdre?
2: Yes, I have. I do love the Mass. Yes.
1: Oh, I'm glad.
2: But they do pray before they take communion, and you have to be baptized. But most churches today do not preach on the truth; they preach on money. And I went to one church; it was Christ Church, and they. Well, I was going to be a member there one time, and they wanted your W-2 forms, how much you make, so you could tie with the church. That's not in the Bible. And most churches are just not doing what they're supposed to be doing, and they don't really understand the Bible. They just go by what somebody says. And number three about the Holy Spirit is, well, I went to the Assembly of God, the Pentecostal, that's what they are, that's what they believe. And I tell you, 120 people was upper room with disciples when they got the Holy Spirit. But only disciples could heal and bring back people to the dead, as far as I know, after Christ died. I'm not sure about that. But I believe...
1: Let me jump in if I can. I'm fascinated and... You clearly are a woman who knows the Bible. Where do you worship, Deirdre? Are you in a Church of Christ?
2: I'm not either right now, but I want to start back to church, yes.
1: Yeah. The first to invite you to come into the Catholic Church. I don't know Roswell, New Mexico very well, but I assume there probably is a Catholic parish in the area there. You're always welcome.
2: Oh, they're wonderful. I went to one. I really love it.
1: That's good.
2: I really did. And number two is, only the 120 people spoke in different languages, and that was the tongue. And when they died, that that witch. Okay, we no longer speak in known tongues and have the Holy Ghost and all that, because they believe in the Holy Ghost, and oh, that's the Holy Ghost, and that's all true, that's in one, and which I'm sure that is. Do you think it's separated, or do you think it's as one?
1: I didn't catch the question. Do I think what is separated?
2: The Trinity. Do you think it's one?
1: Yeah, one God in three persons is how we say it in the Catholic Church, that God is one God from all eternity, and he's a community of three persons, Father, Son, and Holy Spirit.
2: Well, they believe in the Trinity. They believe that's all in one.
1: Yeah.
2: You know,
1: so do I.
2: And that's
1: Maybe you're thinking about one is Pentecostalism, where they believe in one God, but they think the Father and the Son and the Holy Spirit are not three different persons, but the same person wearing the Father mask at times or the Son mask
2: at
1: times.
2: And
1: is that what you're referring to?
2: All mixed up? Yes, yes.
1: Yeah, uh-huh. I've heard that.
2: And will they get that? Will they get that in the Acts?
1: Yeah, yeah. It's an interesting point you're making there, Deirdre. I'm glad that you called today. By the way, do you listen to Relevant Radio regularly?
2: Yes, I like Relevant Radio. I got a brand new car too.
1: Good for you.
2: It is really nice.
1: What are you driving these days?
2: A Buick.
1: A Buick?
2: Yeah.
1: I've owned a Buick before. That's a nice vehicle. What model?
2: I'm not for sure.
1: Okay.
2: It's a brand new one.
1: Well, I hope it's a nice ride. And we've had a nice conversation. I'm glad you called today. Thank you. Thank you. Thank you. Let's go to, let's see. Should we? Nah, let's not do that, because we'd have to do a break. So, Jake in Miami, stand by. Juan in San Antonio, stand by.
3: Wouldn't be prudent at this juncture.
1: Dana Carey, stand by. Carvey. Joke's on me. Dana Carvey, that's what I meant. I'll be right back.
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1: Moving forward, let's go now to Jake in Miami. Good morning, Jake.
14: Hi, good morning. I'm not sure if you're the person that took the call gave you a brief overview of my question, but I guess I'll just start from the beginning. And
1: sure.
14: It's a little bit complex. So it's an if and then question, and it has to do with the fact that I went through the process of becoming Catholic, and my wife, my legal wife, decided to do it as well. As we were going through the process, they were requiring us to do the sacrament of being married under the Catholic Church. Right. What was a little bit confusing for me is that it was just hypothetical. What would happen if a person wanted to become Catholic, but your spouse didn't, which in our case, what ended up happening was we were sure we wanted to become Catholic, but we weren't sure if we wanted to continue to be together. So it almost seemed like it was being held at gunpoint to get the Catholic faith and becoming fully Catholic, because it was like, well, if you don't do this particular sacrament, then you can't become Catholic, so to speak. And so I was always thinking, like, what happens when an individual on their own wants to become Catholic, but your spouse doesn't? I'm sure they're able to go through the full process and become Catholic. I wouldn't think that they would say, well, you must be married in the Catholic Church as well. One part of the equation is what I understood when I spoke to the deacon and the priest was that, you know, we put the cart before the horse, so to speak, where we, you know, got married and weren't Catholic, and you're supposed to first be Catholic and then get married and do the sacrament in that order. But again, there seemed to have been there wasn't a congruency and almost, frankly speaking, lack of grace of saying, you know, we're not allowing people to become fully Catholic. And by the way, we came to our conclusion because we realized that it's a true faith, and we realized that, you know, when you study, you know, you can kind of just go back and go, wait a minute, we've been doing this, you know, we were Protestants our whole lives. But so that's the general question, why it's almost forced, and maybe it could have just very well been the particular parish, and maybe other parishes don't hold that. So the doctrine is not so stiff.
1: Let me ask a couple questions that might help me clarify my answer. So the two of you, I think you just said it, the two of you were raised Protestant, or you were Protestants. I presume that means you both were baptized back in the day.
14: It got a little more complicated. She was baptized in the Catholic faith, but raised Protestant. I wasn't baptized, raised Protestant.
1: You were never baptized?
14: That part of the,
1: before no, becoming Catholic?
14: Neither Protestant. No. I know that would have been, it would have sufficed.
1: Are you baptized now? I mean, are you Catholic now?
14: Well, I wasn't allowed to be. Basically said, unless you're willing to get married. My position was I didn't want to make a promise I couldn't keep. So I was like, well, let's go ahead and, you know, see what, and basically it was like, unless you get married, we can't do it.
1: I can show you a path forward that I think you'll find helpful. I hope so. But I can also explain why you were told that. So the church.
14: I was going to go to the Jordan River and just jump in there and then be like, okay, I got it. No, I'm just kidding.
1: Yeah, I'm glad you're just kidding, because obviously that wouldn't be valid. But in any case,
14: I know, totally kidding.
1: Okay, so just a couple of preliminaries here. Number one would be that it's good that you want to be baptized and you want to become Catholic, and I'm going to try to show you a way forward that will enable you to do that, which is the best thing, of course. So to receive baptism then now enables you to receive the sacrament of holy matrimony. And the bishop could give your wife a dispensation because technically she's the Catholic party, even though she went into Protestantism. Does she practice the Catholic faith now or no?
14: Yes.
1: Okay, she does.
14: Yes,
1: okay, so she would be treated as the Catholic party in this equation. And the bishop would have to give her a special dispensation to be married to you because you're not Catholic and you're not baptized. So since you want to be baptized, I would say the very first thing to do is get baptized. Go through the process in the church to be received into the church. You'd become a catechumen, and you would receive the sacraments of initiation beginning with baptism. You'd also be confirmed, and you'd receive the first Holy Eucharist. Then the issue then would be your marriage and how to go forward with that. Now, that's a bit of a canon law question here. I'm guessing when you got married to her, was it at the Justice of the Peace, or how did you get married?
14: Yeah, it was exactly right.
1: Okay. So you do have a civil marriage, but it wouldn't be recognized as a valid marriage in the eyes of the church. So what that priest told you is absolutely correct, that you would need to get married in the Catholic Church. So that's right. Where all these doors swing open. That if you, and I presume you want to become Catholic, maybe I misunderstood you, but if you
14: do. No, 100%. I apologize. No, mm-hmm. The only thing is I wasn't allowed to be baptized. I wasn't allowed to, it was almost like when we must first get married before you can go ahead and do the other.
1: No, that would not be true. So in order for you to have the sacrament of holy matrimony, you'd have to first be baptized. So in the order of sequence, that would come first. And
14: yeah.
1: Did whoever you spoke to, did that person give you any reason why they said you can't be baptized?
14: I could have misunderstood, right? So, but what I understood at the point was that because we would be living in sin, for the lack of better words, because we weren't Catholic, or we weren't married in the Catholic faith, so then it would be almost like, you know, we would have all the other sacraments and then we would still be living together. Specifically, they were discussing, you know, the act of sexual encounter that would
1: sure.
14: be the
1: marital intimacy. So I understand now. So this is true, but wasn't presented as clearly as it could have been or should have been. That is true. If you have no intention of ceasing to live with your wife as husband and wife, with the marital intimacy component, then they're right. You should not be baptized because you're not really ready to be baptized. But if you and your wife are willing to live as brother and sister, now, depending on your circumstances, sometimes, you know, if there are children involved, young children, you can't live apart. And these things are understandable. Ideally, if you lived apart, two separate domiciles, then when you get baptized and you receive your sacraments, then you can get married in the church and then you resume normal married life. That's one option. Another option would be that you let the priest know that you and your wife are going to live as brother and sister, meaning that you'd sleep in separate bedrooms and you would not have sexual intercourse. That's
14: right.
1: Another path forward. And that's probably the more common path, especially if you have children.
14: Right.
1: So if that were the case, that clears the way for you to proceed in the process of getting prepared for baptism and the other sacraments, followed shortly thereafter by getting married and receiving the sacrament of holy matrimony.
14: Right. And the second question that I had, what is the protocol for an individual who wants to be fully Catholic, but their spouse doesn't? Does the church then just presume, you know, I guess show grace to that marriage and say, we're not going to force this other person to convert, obviously. So then they're able to go through the full process of becoming Catholic. Is that kind of the protocol?
1: Yes. Anybody can become Catholic, even if his wife or husband or her husband does not want to. So the door is always open to you. You're always welcome and encouraged to become Catholic and receive the sacraments. Now, that recognizes that in some situations it will put a strain on the marriage. I've known a couple of people whose wives have said, if you become Catholic, I will divorce you. And they meant it.
14: Oh, wow.
1: Yeah. And so the guy had to be stalwart and say, yeah, I'm going to run this risk because God is the most important thing to me. And it turned out, thankfully, in the case in particular I'm thinking of, that the wife actually, after the fact, had a conversion experience. So everything worked
14: out. Oh, wow.
1: But yeah, so there's nothing preventing you from choosing to be Catholic and becoming Catholic, even if your wife said no. But this is where I'm puzzled, because I thought you said that she is now a Catholic and practicing her faith. So did I miss something along the way there?
14: No, that's all true. So we're both going to church together, the whole bit. She was baptized as an infant. So she's considered Catholic in the church's eye. I guess I'm not because I haven't been baptized. But
1: right.
14: my frustration to a degree was, well, you know, I want to be fully Catholic. The one thing that we're just still kind of trying to figure out is if it's good long term, the relationship's going to continue. And it's like, well, if it ceased to exist, then immediately then I can quickly just go ahead and go through the rest of the sacraments and be.
1: Yeah, that's the part that I didn't address, because I remember now that you said you're not sure. I don't know if it's one sided on your part or both of you. You're not sure if you want to remain Catholic. Is that right?
14: No. Not remain Catholic. It's the remain
1: married. I misspoke. I misspoke. I meant to remain married is what I meant to say.
14: Yeah. And so then, therefore, it goes to the next question is, like, if you're not sure of that and you go through the whole process of holy matrimony, it's almost like, you know, you're kind of going through something knowing that you don't know if that's going to last.
1: Yeah.
14: Because you want to be fully Catholic, right?
1: Yeah.
14: It's kind of I know it's a great, it's a definitely a gray area, and trust me, it caused quite a bit of controversy in my house. So that's, you know, it to me, it just comes across from, and I was raised in the Protestant church, but I'm Latin origin, so I'm pretty familiar with the Catholic faith. But it just still kind of from the outside looking in, I was like, well, there seems to be, like, you know, a lack of extending grace to the person who wants to become Catholic just because of the fact that, you know, he's still living with an individual that, you know.
1: Right. Well, I understand now, and I misspoke. What I meant to say earlier was that there was a question that you introduced at the beginning of our conversation that you weren't sure that you wanted to stay married. And I don't know whether the you is both of you or just you, but I thought about that in a moment. It's not a matter of extending grace. I think I know what you mean by that. I think by that you mean cutting some slack or, you know, letting it slide. And I understand what you mean. But the church's mission is to help save people. And the idea here is, how do we help this couple get in the state of grace and stay there and facilitate that their marriage would be sacramental? So it's not that the church isn't cutting you some slack, but rather saying, here's the right way to go about doing it. But let's talk for a minute about not being sure that you want to be married, because if it were to be the case that you and she said, we really don't want to be married anymore, your marriage is already considered invalid by the church. So
14: right.
1: Since you want to become Catholic, it seems, and you'd want to consult with the pastor about this, and he could check with a canon lawyer, but it seems to me that the first step would be that if you reach this mutual conclusion that you would separate, and then you separate, then there would be the question of a civil divorce, and then the church would take it up from there to say, was that first marriage valid? And I think it's going to be just ipso facto declared to be invalid. You would go through what we call the annulment process, but I think it would
14: right.
1: be pro forma. I think it would be almost, you know, an immediate no, they were not validly married. In which case,
14: right.
1: to your question, now there is no barrier for you to be baptized and to proceed with your sacramental life. But I have to ask, is there any possibility of salvaging this relationship, or do you see this as
14: well,
1: not the
14: no,
1: way forward?
14: No, it's not even... It's not That's what I'm looking for. It's very much in the gray. It's not a, you know, it's not a yay or nay. It's very much, you know, an unsure, right?
1: How long have you been together?
14: Forget about it.
1: Long time?
14: 20 plus years.
1: Yeah. Kids?
14: Yes.
1: Yeah. So that's where my hope is that you can make this work so that you stay together, and especially for the sake of your children.
14: Right.
1: You know?
14: Yeah. It was just an interesting, you know, and I've obviously, you know, went online. I'm like, you know, how does this work? What is it? You know, because it always came up with a question always arose in me where it's like, well, what happens if an individual, you know, wants to become Catholic by themselves? Like, they're not going to hold that against them.
1: No. Well, we've already covered that.
14: It seems like because they're, it's almost like, had she not wanted to convert at the same time I wanted to, I would have had more of an easy passage, so to speak, to go ahead and go through the process. But due to the fact that it was together, then at that point, the holy matrimony question came into play, and that had to be remedied before, you know, I can receive baptism.
1: Right. But here's what I was saying, though. You can go forward and be baptized and be received into the church if you, for the interim at least, live as brother and sister. You have a path forward, and it won't inhibit you from doing that if you want to do that. The marriage question sounds like it's still a question if it's still in the gray, but eventually you'll have to make that decision.
14: Right. It'd be as simply as telling the priest, saying, hey, look, we're going to live as brother and sister, but I want to go ahead and receive my other my other sacraments, the baptism and Eucharist. Okay, fair. Thanks for the clarification. It's definitely been because we just finished in April, May, and it's, since then I've been like, you know, we go and I'm with my kid. My daughter became more Catholic.
1: Well, I hope that the road ahead is smooth, or smoother at least, than before. And you're always welcome in the Catholic Church, Jake. I hope you make that journey. Thank you.
15: Ladies and gentlemen, pro-lifers are a people of persevering faith in God through prayer and fasting. We will bear any burden. We will endure any attack. We know that the cruel injustice of abortion need not be forever. We have hope and we have just begun.
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17: Hello, this is Bishop Joe Hannafeld to the Diocese of Grand Island, Nebraska. 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Remember, O most gracious Virgin Mary, that never was it known that anyone who fled to thy protection, implored thy help, or sought thy intercession was left unaided. 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O Mother of the Word Incarnate, despise not my petitions, but in thy mercy herein answer me. 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
1: All right, let's go back to the phones and start up with Juan in San Antonio. Good morning, Juan.
0: Morning, Patrick, and thank you for taking my call.
1: You're welcome.
0: Patrick, it was 1972. I had just gotten back from Vietnam. I came back very distraught. At the time, I was unchurched and basically uneducated. I had dropped out of school, so I had no real education and no church for upbringing.
1: Were you raised Catholic, or how were you raised?
0: Well, we were baptized Catholic, but we were not churchgoers.
1: Okay, got it.
0: Our parents did not take us to church.
1: Did you ever receive confirmation or First Holy Communion as a kid?
0: Yes, I did.
1: Okay, got it.
0: But the thing, we weren't raised in the church. But the thing is this that I want to share is that when I got back from Nam, the abortion issue was on the airways. It was 1972 when I got back. Mm-hmm. And the abortion issue was on the airways. And I remember asking my mom, what are they talking about abortion? She said, oh, you don't want to know. I said, no, tell me, what are they talking about? She says, they're talking about killing babies before they're born. Mm-hmm. It struck me as the most horrible thing I have ever heard. And fear, I was overcome with fear. The fear was that God could damn this nation for such a horrible thing. I remember thinking, not in America, not one nation under God. But it so happened that it was allowed.
1: Yeah.
0: But the thing is that at the time, I felt, now that I look back, I was like called to condemn that issue, speak out against it and condemn it. That's an issue that God really holds dear, and he will judge this nation for this horror of abortion. I believe that anybody that holds a position of pro-abort is damned.
1: Are you yourself living with the effects of someone having an abortion that you were connected to?
0: Yes. Mm-hmm. My
1: Tell
0: wife had
1: that.
0: An abortion when she was young.
1: Tell me about that, please. I think that's what you're calling about, right?
0: No, I'm calling about the issue itself, Patrick. I'm calling about the issue itself. When I found out about the abortion issue, I felt that God would damn this nation for it. And I was felt called to speak out against it, to tell the nation you can be damned for this and use the word damned. And the fear that struck me was that God would damn us. God would damn the abortion issue and those that uphold the position of abortion. But I was fearful that I was asking God to damn, and that's not what we are supposed to do, is ask God to damn. So I was fearful of the word damn and God damning. And I didn't speak out against the abortion issue back in the earlier days, before it became an issue. I was called to speak out against it before it was an issue, and I did not. So I feel responsible for the abortion issue. That's my take, I guess, on the abortion issue.
1: Yeah. Are you speaking in terms of your own personal involvement with an abortion?
0: Not personal involvement, but yeah, well, in a sense, yes, because I got involved in a pro-life ministry. I was involved in a pro-life ministry for years. We've rescued a lot of babies. But the thing is that I felt guilt about the abortion issue because I didn't speak out against it before it became an issue. I felt if I would have spoken out, maybe it would have been a different alternative or a different outcome. Mm-hmm.
1: Were you yourself ever involved in helping a woman get an abortion?
0: No, never.
1: Oh, that's good. The reason I ask is that sometimes people are still dealing with the aches and pains of the long ago abortion that haunts them. And for some people, that's really a driving factor in speaking out against it, which is good because they can speak out from a position of knowing what it was like to be part of that. But you don't have that in your background. That's good. And you want to speak out about the danger not only to immortal souls, but also the danger to a civilization, a country that would countenance abortion. I'm sure you're happy to see that things like Roe versus Wade have been struck down and things moving little by little in the right direction.
0: But you know, Patrick, I believe that we're going to be moving a lot faster. And this is the reason that I believe that we're going to be moving a lot faster. The Democrats have kept the abortion issue alive. In a more perfect nation, in a more perfect society, them holding to abortion as one of their primary policies. Patrick, if we would see that as Christians and refuse to vote Democrat, I believe the abortion issue will become scarce, if not totally ended. We're empowering the Democrats to keep killing babies by voting Democrat, Patrick. And I can't seem to make anybody understand that as long as we're voting for the Democrats, abortion will survive.
1: Juan, have you ever been to the March for Life in Washington, D.C., or the
0: West Coast Walk for Life? I would have loved to have been.
1: Yeah. You should go sometime if you can, or the West Coast Walk for Life in L.A. And they have other ones, too. I think you'd be very encouraged to see that there are a lot of pro-life people out there who are literally taking it to the streets and speaking out against abortion.
0: I've been in the street for years, Patrick. Like I told you, I got involved with the pro-life ministry. I was in the street for years.
1: I understand. Well, Juan, thank you for sharing. I appreciate that, and I appreciate your zeal. God bless you. Let's go to Stuart now in Mesa. Good morning, Stuart.
2: Hey, Patrick. Thanks for taking my call.
1: You're welcome.
2: To the previous caller, definitely thank you for your service if you're still listening.
1: I'm still listening. It sounds like you're on Bluetooth or a speakerphone, though.
2: Oh. My question for today is basically, is there any dogma regarding the resurrected body? Has there been any pontifical letter explaining what the anatomical features would be involved in the resurrected body? Because the thing that triggered my question for today was the album of Led Zeppelin, the one with like the angel, but you know, he's kind of there, but not, you know, not repulsive. And so I'm just thinking, like, you know, what about the science about the appendix? Would we have a holy appendix, more or less? Are you aware of any dogma on that?
1: Well, there's no dogma if what you're asking is, did a pope or a council explicitly list the anatomical aspects of a glorified body? No, there's no such thing like that. But it is a dogma of the faith that we will receive our bodies, and actually our very bodies that we have now, but they will be super enhanced, glorified bodies for those who are going to heaven or who are in heaven. And they will be whatever the equivalent of that in the opposite direction is for those who are damned. But that is dogmatically defined, that we will receive our bodies back. But there's no attempts have been made to say, you mentioned an appendix. The church has never said that. Rather, what we see in the Gospels is that Jesus had a glorified body, and he ate food. People touched him. He spoke to them using his mouth. He heard them using his ears. And yet he could still do amazing things like walk through walls and things like that. So we don't know the precise details of what it will all entail, but we do know that it will be your body, and that your body will no longer have to do things that it does now, like eliminate waste, sweat. You won't need sleep. In other words, the limitations or the weaknesses of the body will no longer be present. But how exactly that will play out, we don't have that information.
2: Okay, appreciate that.
1: Is that what you're driving
2: at?
1: And
2: then if I could, correct. Yes. Yeah. Okay. And then if I could just piggyback on one question further, but within the same realm. Is there a science within the church observing the morality of the incorruptible? I mean, not that it's important, but...
1: You mean incorrupt bodies?
2: You know, what is,
1: like incorrupt corpses? And when you say observing the morality, I'm not sure what you mean by morality.
2: Well, I think it is a grace that God bestows on the saints as an obvious sign that they're canonized or they're blessed or what have you. But is there like a science that we can try to emulate? I mean, obviously we have to emulate Jesus Christ, and the saints are the modern contemporaries, but has there been like something that, you know, takes these case studies case by case and made a
1: and looks at them, like specifically looking at the phenomenon? Is that what you mean?
2: Yeah. Both their spiritual life as well as their corporal life.
1: Sure. Well, if I understand your question, I think I do. Well, I think what you might want is a book on this topic. It's called The Incorruptibles. It's a study of the bodies of these different saints that never corrupted. And in some cases, hundreds and hundreds of years later, the body still appears to be alive and maybe just like asleep. And some of these bodies of people who are long dead are still supple to the touch. There's no rigor mortis. And it's an amazing phenomenon. Now, the thing to note is that not all saints, and probably not most saints, are incorruptible, or incorrupt, I should say, although some are. So how and why does God choose this as an after effect for the bodies of some but not others, I don't know. But it's definitely a phenomenon that's real. And that book, The Incorruptibles by Joan Carol Cruz, is probably the book that will answer this question that you're asking.
2: Okay, yeah, because I'm just wondering if there was, like, any way, dogmatically, if there was a way to earn that grace.
1: The way to earn the grace? That. You mean, like, to be incorrupt when you die?
2: Yeah, correct.
1: Yeah, no, there really isn't. This is purely God's sovereign will, and for some people, their bodies receive this, others don't. The vast majority of us do not. And I think it would be God's inscrutable will as to why this person would have an incorrupt body after death. We don't know. He hasn't explained why, you know.
2: Yeah.
1: But there's nothing you can do to, like, you could ask for that, I suppose, but you'll already be in heaven, so it won't really matter to you. But if it's for the purpose of blessing other people and encouraging their faith, I could see that. But there's really nothing you can do one way or the other to request it or prepare for it. I mean, you could request it, I guess. But other than that, there's nothing to do to earn it or anything like that. It just depends upon God's sovereign will.
2: Yeah, I agree. I appreciate the call. Thank you for your time.
1: For sure. Thank you. Let's go to Don now in Sacramento. Good morning, Don.
3: Hey, good morning, Michael. A couple calls ago, a man that contemplating divorce.
1: Yeah.
3: So I'm a convert to the church, and I was married for 25 years before a divorce occurred, and there were a lot of reasons that I participated in, unfortunately, that contributed to that divorce. But at the end, I guess I just want to really encourage that man to fight for his marriage, because the lasting effects, I'm a Catholic now,
1: yep.
3: Praise be Jesus Christ.
1: Now and forever.
3: And my first wife is also a Catholic now, praise be Jesus Christ. A lot of healing has come about in our family, but there's still lasting effects, especially for the children. And my children were pretty much almost full grown at that time. Some were already, and there's still ramifications. The ripples are still being felt in the water from that divorce. And the truth is even though that marriage was annulled and it was invalid, it could have been saved. It could have been made valid.
1: Mm-hmm.
3: And so I would just encourage that man to go through that process to, if that marriage can be saved, and to really think about it and get his own feelings out of the way. And I want to also say to drop any Protestant presuppositions of marriage and remarriage, because most of them are wrong. I was married again after that, before I was Catholic, and that marriage also ended sadly. And I've had two annulments. But the thing is that most of the Protestant teaching on marriage and remarriage is incorrect. And
1: I understand what you're saying. And I'll just jump in and say, I don't know if you heard the whole call I had with Jake, but I did do the very thing you're talking about, which is, you know, is it possible that this can be salvaged? And it would be a good thing, especially when he mentioned that that they have children, especially for their sake.
3: Absolutely.
1: Did you have children in your earlier marriages?
3: I did my first marriage. I have three older children.
1: Yeah.
3: Yeah. And they and I also have one from my second marriage. And it's just a very, very sad thing. And as the patriarch of his family, his greatest legacy and his highest vocation is as father and husband. So I would just really implore him to do a deep, deep dive. Read Ephesians, where it says what the husband's role is, to love his wife as Christ loved the church and gave himself up for her. Man, that didn't hit me till later. I tried so hard to save my first marriage, but that image of Christ stretched out on the cross is what made the difference for me, and I just wept bitterly when I realized that wasn't who I was in my first marriage, and it would have made all the difference in the world. And to see yourself as Christ stretched out on that cross and realize that that is what we are called to as husbands. That's what we're called to.
1: Yeah. Yes, I do agree. Would that, you know, people who find themselves in a difficult marriage would think about those things before they pull the plug. Well, Don, thank you. I appreciate your phone call. And I'm glad things worked out in the end better for you, in spite of the wear and tear along the way. 888-914-9149. Cyrus, is it true that we only have 1 hour left? 2 hours went by in a flash. Look at that.
4: Keep going.
1: Yes, yes, yes, yes.
4: Keep going.
1: Yes, I will. Easy,
4: keep
1: big
4: going.
1: Fella. Easy, big fella. Any advice on how to keep going?
21: How do you keep going?
4: Keep going.
21: What do you do to keep going?
4: Keep going.
21: You keep going.
4: Keep going.
1: All right. Words of wisdom. This is the Patrick Madrid Show on Relevant Radio and the Relevant Radio app, and I shall be right back.
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1: 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The U.S. and Iran have paused strikes against each other for now. NBC's Richard Engel has the latest.
2: A senior Trump official said that U.S. military attacks on Iran have been paused to create space for diplomacy. And for the third straight night, there were no U.S. attacks on Iranian territory.
1: Meanwhile, President Trump is visiting Detroit today to highlight the state of the American auto industry. His agenda also includes watching a drag race and vehicle demonstration, according to the White House schedule. Rural Texans are banding together in an effort to stop data centers from moving into their backyards.
3: We are not anti-progress or anti-technology. We just believe that citizens should have a say about what goes on in their communities.
1: Amanda Griffin with the Hill Country Preservation Coalition was part of the rally on the steps of the state capitol today. They're calling for a moratorium on new data center construction and a special session of the legislature to look into their impact. U.S. Catholic bishops have approved updated funeral guidelines to address a rise in practices that stray from church norms. The changes emphasize proper treatment of cremated remains, clarify when eulogies are allowed, and aim to ensure greater reverence and consistency in Catholic funeral rites nationwide. And a new study shows finances and brain health are tied together. British researchers looked at 2,700 people who were 80 years old and found those in the bottom 20% financially in their midlife were slower on cognitive tests and scored worse on memory tests in their later years. The study shows cognitive decline was slower for those better off financially at midlife. Keeping you connected with the church and the world 24 hours a day and on the web at relevantradio.com. I'm Brooke Taylor, and this is listener-supported Relevant Radio.
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9: Okay, we're back. 888-914-9149. This is the number for you to call to be on the air. 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By the way, emails go to patrick@relevantradio.com. Carmen's writing from Florida, and she says, regarding a recent email you read on the air, you really think it's okay for a mom to quit her job and go on food stamps so the family can live on her husband's income? Wouldn't you think this would be a reason to limit family size using NFP rather than going on welfare? Okay, well, I do remember the comment in question, or at least the email in question, and a few clarifications here. She wasn't going on welfare. That wasn't part of the issue. She wasn't going on food stamps per se, although by food stamps, I think you might be referring to WIC, and I think there's an EBT card now. They don't technically use stamps anymore that I know of. But yeah, I really do think that. And if you go back and re-listen to this conversation, well, at least my response to her email is that she's working outside the home. She has little kids and she has to dump them off in daycare. And so strangers have the care of her little kids all day, every day. And this is the key to the whole thing, is that the money that she's earning by her job is barely breaking even to pay for daycare. So if she didn't work, she wouldn't have to pay daycare. It would be more or less a wash. That's a very important factor here, because at the moment they're just trading money. She has money coming in each month and money going out each month, and it's almost the same amount. And the kids are with strangers all day long. They're probably very nice strangers, but they're strangers. So absolutely, I really do think, because that's the subject line in Carmen's email. You really think? I really do think that it would be better for the children and better for mom, better all the way around, for her to be home with those kiddos, because there's an immediate net benefit for them and for her too. And if, and part of the conversation had to do with, should she go on WIC where she can get some government subsidy? And I was actually surprised and quite frankly disappointed in some of the pushback I got from a couple of people who thought it was terrible advice that they should receive government benefits. Just very wrong-headed, if you ask me, in terms of people saying that that shouldn't be done and it's immoral and it's wrong and she shouldn't receive these things. And I already gave all my reasons why I think that's wrong. But to answer your thoughtful question, yeah, I really do think that. And the goal here, of course, is going to be the strengthening of that family. And in particular, the enhancement for those kids to be at home with their mom instead of in a daycare. Thanks for writing to me. 888-914-9149. We'll go to Rose now in Bay Point, California. Now, I'm from California, Rose, but I don't know where Bay Point is. Is that up in the Bay Area?
10: Yes, in the Bay Area. Hi, Patrick.
9: Okay, yeah, hi. Welcome.
10: And thank you. Okay, so I have a question regarding ashes. I went to a funeral recently.

0: It's an amazing thing. Mm-hmm. And therefore, it is now hallowed and sanctified in a way that non-baptized bodies, you know, we show dignity to anybody who's died, not suggesting otherwise, but in particular because the body of a baptized Catholic has been literally the temple of the Holy Spirit, it deserves special special reverence in how it's put to rest. So because it is deemed to be unseemly to divvy up the body or to spread the ashes or to, you know, you get 20% of mom's ashes at your house and everybody else gets their percentage of it, the church says that the most respectful way is to inter the body in a place that's dignified, a place where people can come and pray. And that's another part of this, is that we as Catholics recognize the biblical teaching on praying for others, including praying for those who have died. And so if you can come to a place where the remains are there, it enhances that experience of praying for that person, as opposed to just going to a place where, you know, there's no body there, you're just a plaque or something like that. There's more meaning. I think everybody instinctively recognizes when you go to a cemetery, the meaning, the reason it's so meaningful is because the bodies are there and you can go and have a kind of connection with that person, even though the person's now in eternity. What do you think, Rose?
1: That's exactly what I think, but I could explain it, you know. And the other part is, what threw me off was when she said, well, you know, they used to do ashes before, and then the church, she says, it's man-made laws. The church changed it to burial, and now they accept ashes again. I said, no, I don't think so. And I just, like, I know why we like, which just explaining, you know, respect to the body and temple of the Holy Spirit. But I just threw me off guard. I couldn't explain. I'm really bad at explaining my
0: faith.
1: That's
0: okay. Like, well, that's why
1: I love my faith. But I can't explain it. When people ask me questions, I'm like, I don't know.
0: Yeah, I get it. Ask her if she... you can ask your questions. One of the things that I always kind of roll my eyes at is when I hear people say, well, that's just a man-made law.
1: Yes.
0: You know, as if that's somehow in itself a bad thing. You can ask her all kinds of questions about things that she does. I mean, do you pay your taxes? That's a man-made law. Do you, when you got married, did you get a marriage certificate from the state that said you could get married? Yeah, well, that's a man-made law. Do you drive the speed limit? Do you, you can come up with many examples of things that we routinely do because they're good and they're helpful to us and they're man-made laws. So this hang-up that some people have that somehow you can just ignore something because it's a man-made law doesn't really make any sense.
1: Right.
0: Might be one avenue.
1: Yes, I think she was trying to point out that, I don't know, kind of like, I mean, she's Catholic, but I think maybe she was almost, she did say, she said, well, Catholics just make up the rules as we go along. I said, well, and I just didn't want to get into it, but.
0: And this is what I'm saying, is that she's misunderstanding the point of it. Yes, we have all kinds of man-made laws, very, very few laws that we have come directly from God, but we do have those, like the Ten Commandments, you know. Mm-hmm. But should we be against child pornography? She's going to say, yeah, absolutely, right? Well, that's a man-made law. Mm-hmm. God didn't say no child pornography.
1: That's true, yeah.
0: And yet, so she willingly accepts all sorts of man-made laws. And that's just a blind spot I think some people have, is they feel as though if they dismiss something as, well, that's just a man-made law, that means I don't have to pay attention to it. I don't have to follow that. And, of course, Jesus, I'll leave it at this, Rose, Jesus said to the apostles, whatever you bind on earth is bound in heaven, whatever you loose on earth is loosed in heaven. And he said in Luke 10:16, he who listens to you listens to me. He who rejects you rejects me. Now, this is not on any old thing. But if there's something important that the church says, this is something we need to do, well, when we

0: listen to the church, we're listening to Jesus, as he himself says. Thank you. Let's go now to John in Queens, New York. Good morning, John.
1: Yes, good morning, Patrick. The prayer to St. Michael, which is recited at the end of the Catholic Mass, what is the reason for that?
0: Well, it came about because Pope Leo XIII had a vision after he had celebrated Mass one morning that God had permitted or would permit the devil to have a, I don't want to say free reign, but let's just say a lot more freedom to cause trouble and harm in the church over the next century or so. And so he was so shaken by what he saw that he sat down and composed the St. Michael the Archangel prayer that we have a somewhat modified, shorter version of today. And he ordered that this prayer be prayed after Mass at all low Masses henceforth. And then after Vatican II, that was abrogated by Pope Paul VI. And so it was no longer required to be said after Mass. So it's not said after Mass typically. Some parishes do say it. They've sort of reintroduced this, but it's not mandated by the church the way it once was.
1: Okay. Appreciate it. Good day.
0: Yeah. Thank you. Appreciate that. 888-914-9149 is the number to call. Let's go now to Donna in New Berlin, Wisconsin. Good morning, Donna.
2: Yeah, good morning, Patrick. The lady that was talking about, you know, the burial of the body, and you were saying, you know, the Holy Spirit being a body is a temple of the Holy Spirit. Why is it, my husband had asked me this question too, but we're talking about that, is that why is it then that the Catholic Church approves the
0: relics,
2: you know, the mutilation and, all over the world?
0: There's a great answer for it, and it's this, that because relics are of saints who have been canonized, the church, by canonizing the saint, declares that this person, A, is in heaven, and B, is worthy of veneration, and C, is somebody whom we should formally petition for intercession. So we ask these saints in heaven to pray for us. Everybody else, is none of those three things are known. So somebody may be in heaven, but may not be in heaven. Somebody may be in hell, for that matter, God forbid. And so the distinction here is that the relics have, because of the person to whom they once belonged, they have a standing and an importance that my ashes or my body or your body don't have. And that's the key distinction, is that everybody else, we don't know whether that person's in heaven or not. And so we show proper respect, proper dignity to the remains of the person who died, which is good. And that would include not giving it up. But in the case of the saints who are in heaven, we know that. So therefore, it has a different purpose then to make their relics portable, to make them available in different, let's say, like in an altar stone, for example, at a parish. That's the fundamental reason.
2: Okay,
0: that make more
2: that's
0: sense?
2: Understandable. Yeah, it's very much so. I'll let him know. Okay. Thanks, Patrick. Much appreciated. God
0: you
2: bless.
0: You got it, Donna. Thank you. 888-914-9149 is the number to call to be on the air. We have a couple lines open. Let's go to Fred next in Brooklyn. Good morning, Fred.
3: Morning, Patrick. You expressed exactly what I've been saying for years on mothers working and children being in the place of daycare and strangers, no matter how good they may be. It's not the way God designed it. The mom should be with the mother. Yeah. The baby should be with the mother, you know, as long as you could, you know. But that's the answer to what life is. And I've been saying that for years, and I heard you say that, and I said, wow, that's exactly, I'm glad Patrick said that.
0: Great minds, you know what they say.
3: Of course. Great minds. Thanks. Of course, we could expand on, let's say, a single mom. You know, that's the problem. You know, I don't know how many marriages are still in existence. Without fathers in the family that can support the family. So if you have a single mom, and she has no extended family to watch her children, then I guess she's forced to do something. Go on WIC and go on public assistance if that's the first thing, to stay with your children. And I don't know, you know, I agree with you totally on that, that the mom, regardless of how maybe humiliating it may be, it is the way to go. And I just wanted to confirm that, you know. And
0: well, thank you.
3: That was good to hear it.
0: Oh, well, thank you, Fred. I appreciate the affirmation. I strongly believe that the role of the mother cannot be underestimated.
3: Absolutely.
0: When it comes to raising those children in the home with them, if at all possible. Now, it's not always possible, but I think it's the ideal that children should be with their moms when they're little, and moms should be with their children.
3: Yes, absolutely, Patrick. Right on, 100%. Keep going.
0: I will do so. Thank you, Fred. And you keep going, too. I'll have a word about that in a minute. 888-914-9149. How about Scott now in Minnesota? Hello, Scott. Welcome.
4: Hi, Patrick.
0: Hi there.
4: My question is, what is the definition of marriage?
0: Oh, very good. So the definition of marriage is a situation, an institution between one man and one woman who come together, not just physically, but they come together for a lifetime of fidelity with the goal of being open to life and raising children if God gives them children, and that they make a life together. That means that they mutually give each other to each other, give themselves, I should say, to each other, till death do us part. And it's ordered toward primarily procreation and secondarily toward the upbuilding of the friendship between the husband and the wife.
4: Okay, because I know you just mentioned a little bit ago about why then do you need a license with the state or to register with the state?
0: Yeah.
4: Isn't marriage a sacrament?
0: No, it's not. It's a formality.
4: Marriage isn't a sacrament?
0: No, marriage is a sacrament, but that's a formality.
4: Right, exactly.
0: Yeah, the formality is, it has to do, among other things, it has to do with, is this person a bigamist who's already married to some other lady, but he hasn't told this lady? By going to get the record, to get your certificate, they do their due diligence to check to make sure there's no monkey business going on. That's one reason. Another reason would be consanguinity.
4: Well, then why can't you just do that on your own beforehand?
0: Most people don't have the wherewithal to do that. And then the other reason is consanguinity, which would be, is this person too close in a blood relationship that could give rise to birth defects and problems like that? That'd be another thing. Now, there are other secondary issues, but those are two primary issues, so that people can't scam other people and marry them when they're already married, and that they don't wind up having children who have problems as a result of being too close in blood relationship.
4: I kind of disagree with you. I think marriage is a sacrament between a man, a woman, and God, and the state has no place in it. And actually, honestly, if you look it up, the government has a patent on marriage.
0: I don't even know what that means. The government indeed has a stake in this, because the government's goal is to produce circumstances for human flourishing. And the government has a stake in marriage, because marriage is the founding building block of society in the form of the family. That's the fundamental building block. And you don't have to have a religious connection for the state to have a vested interest in making sure that society is well ordered. And society is well ordered, or at least better ordered, if scammers, bigamists, for example, are not able to get married to somebody else because they haven't told that person that they're already married. It has real far-reaching effects on society, and the state has a vested interest in keeping that orderly. And no one is saying that the state is in any way involved in the sacrament of marriage. That's not the point. This is a formality that has a reason for it, and it's a good reason.
4: I disagree with you, but I got a related question then. If that's because I've asked priests what their definition of marriage is, and I said that, well, but they say it's a law, it's a civil law. And then I asked them, okay, if that's the case, if a man and a woman come to you, and we talked about if they want to get married in a church, can you marry them in the church without getting a license?
0: In the states where a license is required, no, they can't legally do that. in states or countries where it's not required that they get a license, yes, they can do that.
4: Right. They can. It would, you know what the answer he told me? It
0: no.
4: would be a felony for a priest to marry two people that want to get married in the church without a license or to register with the state.
0: Well, the church abides by the laws of the land, assuming that they're good laws, and this is a good law. If the state of California, or in your case, the state of Minnesota, says that all people getting married have to have a marriage license, that's not a bad law, and the church respects the law. And if that's a requirement that's imposed by the state...
4: Abortion also is legal.
0: Now you're getting off in a different topic now. If that's a law that's that requires for good order and the reasons I just mentioned, you could disagree with me, and that's fine. You haven't refuted anything that I've said. But the point is, the church seeks to obey the law.
4: Do we have freedom of religion, Patrick?
0: Yes, we have freedom of religion. What does that have to do with this?
4: Then you don't have freedom of religion if you got to let the state know that you're beginning married. It has nothing to do with it. It's a...
0: Nor does it have... It has as much to do with it as the fire code in your municipality that says that you have to have a certain number of exits and a certain number of handicapped parking spots in the case of the parking lot. I mean, the state has a vested interest in making sure that people are safe, and it's not inhibiting religious freedom for the fire chief to say you can't block this exit, or you have to have an exit sign, or you have to have a fire extinguisher. It's the state doing its job to order things for human flourishing. And it doesn't in any way interfere with religious freedom and the celebration of Mass.
4: Well, then you tell me why the government has a patent on marriage.
0: I have I have no idea what you're talking
4: about. It's a patent. Like I come out with a new invention and I put a patent on it.
0: Yeah, I know what that is, but marriage predates all government, Scott. Marriage goes back to the Garden of Eden. It's a natural institution established by God. No government has a lock on owning that. But governments do have a say in how things are done for the purpose of good order.
4: Then it should not be a felony for a priest, a Catholic priest, to do a marriage between a man and a woman without the state involved.
0: Yeah, I know you feel that way, Scott, but... The Catholic Church says that we should obey all the lawful requirements of a government in which we
4: lawful
0: in whose jurisdiction.
4: But again,
0: we live.
4: There we go again. Abortion is fine. All right, Patrick.
0: Scott, I have no idea what you think you're accomplishing here, but you're certainly not making much sense by jumping from this to abortion.
4: It's a law. I'm just stating the fact: if two people want to get married in the church by a priest, Catholic priest, why do you have to get a license from the state?
0: For the same reason that if you want to drive a car, you have to get a license from the state.
4: Oh, okay.
0: For the same reason that if you want to own a home, you have to have a homeowner's insurance, or own a car, you have to have auto insurance. For the same reason that if you want to buy a bottle of wine at the grocery store, you have to show ID. For the same reason that you have to pay taxes. I mean, it's a long list.
4: You don't have to pay taxes. But that's another topic, Patrick.
0: It sure is.
4: Anyway, you have a great day.
0: I will.
4: God bless you.
0: Thank you, sir. I appreciate that. And I will indeed. Oh, look at that, Cyrus. I went over time, but we'll make it work. And we'll keep going. My number is 888-914-9149. 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
8: All right, we are back. That number again, I know I give it to you all the time. 888-914-9149 is the number to call. Be on the air. Look forward to talking to you. Let's go next to Stephanie in Los Banos, California. Good morning, Stephanie.
9: Hi. Hi, Patrick.
8: Hi.
9: So my comment was about how you guys were talking about staying home with the children. And that's exactly what I'm going through right now. Actually, a year ago.
8: I hear the little ones in the background.
9: I'm in the middle making breakfast. So I stopped teaching to be a stay-at-home mom for the first time after 12 years of teaching. And it's been life-changing. It's a different chapter of my life. It's a blessing. It's definitely difficult to be on one income.
8: How many kids?
9: I have three, but only two of them don't go to school.
8: So my baby one goes to school and then two stay at home with you?
9: Yes, and then one started going, it's going to go to TK, and the baby is going to turn one next week.
8: Okay. Wow, you've got your hands full.
9: Mm-hmm.
8: You're familiar with the song Lady Madonna by the Beatles?
9: I don't know the song. I'm sorry.
8: Oh, my. Cyrus, you know what to do. This will go out to you, Stephanie. When you have a chance, look up on Spotify Lady Madonna and listen to the lyrics.
9: Okay.
8: Okay. So you're a happy mom of three, and you've got little ones at your feet, and you're busy, busy, right?
9: Yes, yes. And
8: what's your advice? Go ahead.
9: Trying to live a devout life, trying to teach them, you know, how to pray, and it just warms my heart, like, when little things happen that reassure the decision that we made of me staying home. Like, my daughter, she's four. Like, Mom, is that the chaplet of divine mercy? Are we going to be with Father Ron?
8: That's nice.
9: And so that just fills my heart. And I'm like, okay, I'm doing the right thing. I'm doing the right thing. And as difficult as it is financially sometimes, it kind of is also a way for us to look up to the Lord and know that everything that we have, He gives to us. And we are relying on His providence and His goodness to get us through. We don't have extra, you know, we have what we need. Sometimes it's hard. We don't have some of the things that we need, but He's so good all the time.
8: Yeah. And what a beautiful testimony.
9: So I ask for your prayers for our marriage and for our family so that we can grow in faith and pass that as our legacy to our children.
8: Yes.
9: And keep going in this path.
8: That's beautiful. I'm really happy for you, Stephanie. I think you made the right decision. I don't know anything more about you other than what you shared just now, but I'm so happy for you and your husband and your children. Isn't it great that you're home with them?
9: Yes, I didn't know what I was missing out until I actually was living in. All the snuggles, all the morning cuddles, all the mommy, like, it's irreplaceable.
8: That is so beautiful.
9: And as much as I love teaching, and that's my passion, that's I love doing it. There's nothing more than being a mommy. I love it.
8: That's great. God bless you.
9: Thank you, Patrick. Yeah. Keep doing what you're doing. We love your show, and we love Relevant Radio. We listen to Father Rocky. The kids enjoy it. Even my son is like, oh, when are we going to call Patrick?
8: Well, thank you. I'm really happy to hear that. That's wonderful. I'm just thinking about what it was like when Nancy and I had our little kids, and she stayed home with them. And what you're saying really matches what she was saying then, that you're home for all those beautiful moments.
9: And there's beautiful moments, and there's time where they're like, the kids are fighting, the 4-year-old and the 10-year-old. And I was like, you know what? How was it for you, Patrick? You had more kids.
8: Mm-hmm. Well, I wasn't home during the bulk of it because I was, you know, up early and off to work. And then I got home around dinner time. So as far as like during the day, when we were young parents, I wasn't around during the day. Nancy had to bear that burden on her shoulders. Mm-hmm. But she always was very grateful. And even to this day, I mean, when she talks to younger women, she'll say it made all the difference to be home with those kids. And never, you know, I admire daycare people who look after other people's children. And sometimes that's a necessity. But women like yourself, who are moms of little kids, you know that it's better for them to be with you.
9: Mm-hmm. Yeah.
8: So more power to you. I'm happy for you. And look up Lady Madonna when you get a chance by the Beatles. You've heard of them, I'm sure, right?
9: I've heard of them, but okay. I didn't listen to their songs growing up. But thank you so much, Patrick. Please keep us in your prayers.
8: Thank you. Keep going, Stephanie, and going and going and going. All right. That sounds like a break, but it's not. We're going to keep going.
10: Keep going.
8: Let's keep going. Yeah. Let's go to Stacy in Sherman, New York. Good morning, Stacy.
11: Hello. How are you today?
8: I am well, thank you. Thanks for calling.
11: Okay, cool. No, thank you for even taking my phone call. Okay. So I guess I am not too familiar with your show all that much. I just started listening recently. But do you think that most pastors, priests, ministers, and of the like are not doing a good enough job warning people how easy it is to go to hell?
8: You know, it's a good question. I don't know that I have an answer because I don't know how most priests do it. In my experience, and that's all I can really speak from, some priests do a very good job of it. Some priests maybe don't talk about it much. So it's a bit of a mix. I think that if we take Jesus as our cue, Jesus did talk about that, did talk about hell, but he didn't talk only about that. And he didn't even talk mainly about that. He mainly talked about loving God, loving neighbor, being good. And then from time to time, of course, he punctuated it with warnings about hell. That's true. But he didn't talk mostly about hell. So I'm guessing that if priests are trying to pattern their ministry after Jesus, they would have a similar kind of ratio as Jesus did. What do you think about that?
11: Well, I don't know. I've not counted myself, but I have heard somebody, well, several people say that Jesus did talk about hell more than he did about heaven. And to me, that's like kind of a whoa moment, I guess.
8: Mm-hmm. Yeah.
11: And just, I don't know if that, you know, the Bible is our blueprint to life. Oh, I'm like, we are getting so much wrong. Like, people can't even talk without swearing, for crying out loud. And like, to bank off or piggyback off of what you were talking about with Stephanie, mm-hmm. most people don't stay home with their children. Yeah. How many times did somebody take the Lord's name in vain? And I'm pretty sure that's still in the top 10 don't do it list. And I don't know. Yeah. We do just things and we don't think anything of it.
8: Yeah. I mean, I know what you mean, that there are a lot of people who use blasphemy. It's sad. I mean, it's more than sad. It's really sacrilegious. But you know what I'm grateful for, Stacy? Maybe you think about this too. I don't know. But I'm really grateful with how patient God is with me and how patient he is with his people. Sometimes he's more patient than I would be if I were God. I'd crack the whip pretty hard at times. But then I think to myself, he's patient with me in my shortcomings, and I'm grateful for that.
11: But doesn't the Bible say at some point God's patience is going to run out?
8: Well, I know that God is always merciful. And at the end of our lives, that's when the time runs out to make a decision. That's certainly true. But the prodigal son, you know that parable, and his father was very patient with him and allowed him to come home. And eventually he did come home, thank God. I really think that's part of the equation, not that we should ignore the reality of hell. Jesus, you're right. He did talk a lot about that, but not mostly about that. So for what it's worth, I'm glad that the Lord is patient with me and with us.
11: Well, yeah, I definitely agree. I'm definitely thankful he is, you know, loving and forgiving and all that stuff. But, mm-hmm. Because what if we are at the end of the end? And granted, compared to you, I'm sure I'm very, very new with this, you know, Bible stuff and everything. But I don't know. I read it and I'm like, wow, we really aren't getting anything right. Like, we shove our parents in old folks' homes instead of taking care of them when we get old. Not many people keep a Sabbath anymore. We lie, cheat, and steal. We don't think anything. Well, some people do, but I don't know. Like, we can't even eat without slowly poisoning ourselves anymore. Oh.
8: Well, what did Jesus say? He said, in this world, you will have tribulation, but be of good cheer, for I have overcome the world. That gives me a lot of encouragement, too. You know, you're right. There are plenty of things that are wrong and bad. I agree with that. But when Jesus says, be of good cheer, my sense is that we shouldn't let that get us down. We do the best we can by God's grace. And we trust everything to him. You know?
11: Just for funsies, do you think we're maybe at the end of the end or not so much?
8: The end times, you mean? Is that what you mean?
11: Yeah.
8: There are days, there are moments when I really think, yeah, we probably are. And then another year or 10 years goes by and turns out we weren't. So we could be in the end times. I know there are some people who are kind of hyperventilating and worried that we're in the end times. I don't claim to know. If we are, okay. I'd rather not be going through the end times. But at the same time, I know that many different generations assumed that they were in the end times and it didn't turn out to be that way. So for me, this is just my own personal way of approaching it, for what it's worth. Mm-hmm. I just ask the Lord, help me to do what you want me to do in my own life so that whenever the end of my world happens, I'll be ready. Even if it's just my own death, when that happens, that's the end of my world at that point. I just want to be ready by God's grace. And if the big end of the world is right around the corner, Lord, please help me be ready for that too. Mm-hmm. And if it's not, help me be ready for my own personal end of the world.
11: Yeah. Sorry, because I don't know. I mean, I've only read the Bible through once, and I'm just like, ooh, we're getting so much wrong. I don't know. It's like Sodom and Gomorrah to me, like, or when God and Abraham were talking, if there's 50 people, spare the city. Okay, but there's not 50 people. Okay. Mm-hmm. How about 40? But there's not. Oh, all the way to 10, and there wasn't even 10, and just, I don't know.
8: Are you one of the good people? I think you are. You probably are. You're one of the good people, right?
11: I wouldn't dare say that I would make the top 10 of righteousness because I screw up all the time.
8: Sure, I'm not saying top 10, but I mean, you're on team Jesus, right?
11: Oh, absolutely.
8: Yeah, okay. So the way I look at it is there are a lot of people on team Jesus, a lot. And I have no say in how things tip one way or the other, except for my own life. I can regulate that. But I can't change anything in everyone else. So I don't see, for me at least, any need to worry about it. I can pray about it and acknowledge it, but I'm not going to worry about it. That's the Lord's doing. And as long as I can be ready, that's the main thing.
11: Aren't we supposed to try and help others get ready too?
8: Yeah, and that's what I mean. As long as I'm doing what I'm supposed to be doing as a father, as a husband, you know, as a friend, which presupposes that you're trying to help other people. That's what I mean by that. But, you know, what's the old saying, the old song, he's got the whole world in his hands? Yeah, so I guess that's what I'm trying to say is that I acknowledge that there are problems, but I'm just grateful that God is patient with me and he gives me the grace so that I can become a true follower of Jesus and be faithful. And if you're doing that and I'm doing that and everyone else on Team Jesus is doing that, it'll work out. In the end, it's going to be okay. I think.
11: For some, yeah, I don't know, sorry. The day that I found out that all are called, few will actually go to heaven, kind of broke my heart in a big way.
8: Yeah, well, is the glass half empty or half full? I'd like to think it's half full.
11: Oh, I wish I had your perspective on things. Are you born with that or just,
8: Well, I'm just glad that the Lord is patient with me. And I think he's patient with other people too. He's got the whole world. All right, yeah. Stacy. I do have to take a break though. It's nice chatting with you.
11: Thank you.
8: Thank you. I'll be right back.
10: In his hands, he's got the whole world. In his hands, he's got the whole world in his hands.
12: Certain point comes where you have to address the grief. A lot of times with abortion, it happens decades down the road. I've been involved with retreats where every single person on the retreat was at least 30 years out from their abortion.
13: Wow. 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
14: Hello, this is Bishop Larry J. Kulik of the Diocese of Greensburg. 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Remember, O most gracious Virgin Mary, that never was it known that anyone who fled to thy protection, implored thy help, or sought thy intercession was left unaided. Inspired with this confidence, I fly to thee, O Virgin of Virgins, my Mother. 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O Mother of the Word Incarnate, despise not my petitions, but in thy mercy, hear and answer me. Amen.
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0: Never had one lesson.
1: Keep practicing. That's all I can say. You're not quite there yet.
0: I was really proud of that.
1: You're better than you were.
0: Oh, but man. I'm getting the vibe that that wasn't as good as I thought it was.
1: Well, I admire your pluck. You have a lot of pluck. And, I mean, I couldn't play the recorder even that well. But maybe just another couple of lessons is what I'm saying.
0: I've never had one lesson.
1: That much I believe. That much I believe. Well done, though. 888-914-9149. How about Catherine in Virginia? Hi, Catherine.
2: Hi, good morning.
1: Good morning.
2: My son is Catholic, and his wife is currently enrolled in OCIO to enter the Catholic Church. They were previously married in a civil ceremony, and they are working with our local parish to have their marriage formally recognized and blessed in the church.
1: Wonderful.
2: But during, yes, it is. During a recent meeting with our parish priest, my son was advised that he can go to confession, confess the civil marriage, and subsequently begin receiving Holy Communion again while waiting for the church ceremony. So my son is wants to ensure that he's approaching the sacraments with a clear conscience and in accordance with church teachings. He's concerned about the potential for compounding sin if he receives absolution while continuing to live in a civil marriage prior to having the marriage blessed in the church. Can you provide guidance on whether a Catholic in a civil marriage may receive absolution and Holy Communion before the marriage is officially blessed and recognized by the church?
1: Yes, if he and his wife agreed to live as brother and sister. Now, they could separate. That's not always possible, especially if they're children.
2: That's not possible. Correct. So that Jacob's call prompted this. So and your discussion earlier with him about that. So they are living as brother and sister. Okay. They have two small children, and so they're living as brother and sister.
1: Okay.
2: Currently, and until his wife completes the OCIO process.
1: Got it. Okay. Well, that would be the linchpin right there. Because that would be the problem for going to confession and receiving absolution. If they were still living as husband and wife, that, of course, would be perpetuating the very problem that he's trying to extricate himself from. So if they've agreed to live as brother and sister, that's really the deciding factor. So he can, with a good conscience, a clear conscience, confess his sins and have a firm purpose of amendment, and receive sacramental absolution, and begin receiving Holy Communion.
2: Great, thank you. So just as a follow-on question, in the meantime, as they are living as brother and sister and continuing to raise their two small children, they have two children under the age of two, can my son, her husband, continue to be or want to be the head of the household, as it is stated in 2 Corinthians?
1: Yes. So he doesn't. Oh, was there more, Catherine? Go ahead.
2: No, that's the question. Thank you.
1: Okay, so you're welcome. So the answer is yes, because de facto, they are a family, even though the circumstances are that it's not a valid marriage. They have a family setting now, and the children need their father and mother to act as father and mother. So for that reason, yes, he should still, you know, he's the head of the family. He's the father of the children. So I would think this should be transparent to the children, especially at that age when they don't really know anything about anything. It would be transparent to them. And maybe later they'll find out from their parents what the circumstances really were, but they don't really even need to know that. But in the meantime, I would operate in the same way that they would operate if they were duly married in the church.
2: Perfect. Thank you so much. I appreciate your time and guidance on this question.
1: You're most welcome, Catherine, and I appreciate that. I hope that things smooth out quickly and everything is wonderful from here on out. Thanks. Let's go to Annette now in Buckeye, Arizona. Hi, Annette.
3: Hi. Good morning, Patrick. Good morning, Cyrus.
1: Good morning.
3: I just I just have a quick story for you. I was recently in the market to get a new vehicle. Uh-huh. And I had been looking and looking and looking online, and you look at all the photos, and I finally found one that I really liked. And so then I thought, well, is this one yet? Is this the one? So I prayed to God. I said, I need a sign, Lord. Is this the one for me? Mm-hmm. And so then I looked back at the photos one more time, and there was a picture of the infotainment system, you know, the screen on the inside. Yeah. And it was on Relevant Radio, the Patrick Madrid show.
1: Oh, even and better.
3: Yes, yes. And since I listen to you every morning, I thought, well, there's my sign. And so I did end up purchasing the vehicle, and all is well. It's a great...
1: So you saw on the console, Relevant Radio, the mm-hmm. Patrick Madrid show, and
3: yes.
1: you said, wrap it up, I'll take it, right?
3: Yes, absolutely. I was like, I'll be in to come get my car. It's actually an SUV. But yeah, and so get this dealership, it's a very rather large, like one of the number one dealerships in Arizona. When I looked at, I thought, well, I'm curious. Was it just the car that I was interested in, or is it all of them? Well, when I looked at different cars, the photos of their infotainment, someone's gone and has sent them all to Relevant Radio, the Patrick Madrid show. Like, they put that photo in there. So you're famous at this dealership, and you know what? That might be a reason why they're a large dealership, and they sell lots of cars. So.
1: Wow, that makes me happy. Hear that, Cyrus? I'm selling cars on the side. You didn't know that, did you?
3: You didn't know that. You're in Arizona.
1: That's great. That is wonderful, Annette. Well, thank you. Now, if you ever have to go back to that car dealership, please thank the owner or the general manager for that special sales technique that he uses by putting Relevant Radio on all the channels.
3: Hey, you can't go wrong with using, you know, Relevant Radio and Jesus. So
1: true. Hey,
4: that's
1: by the way, do you
4: genius right there?
1: Do you have a Relevant Radio bumper sticker yet? Because we can send you a free one.
3: No, I don't actually.
1: Check
3: not
1: it
3: yet.
1: Out. Okay, so when you have a minute, I know you're busy, but when you have a minute, go to relevantradio.com, and then under support, you'll see where it says, let me double check that here, under support, is that right? You will find under ambassador program, how to request a bumper sticker. Now, this is true for everybody listening right now. If you want, we'll send you two bumper stickers, and they're both free. Just tell us where to send them, and then you'll have it in the mail very soon. So that's
3: excellent.
1: Our way of saying thank you for telling everybody about Relevant Radio.
3: Okay, well, I'll do that.
1: Awesome. Thank you, Annette. You made my day.
3: Excellent. Thank you. Have a good day, both of you.
1: You too. How about Michelle now in Lexington? Good morning, Michelle.
5: Hello, and I've got to say you are a saint. Your unending patience with callers that just want to dig and dig and whatever, but the real reason I'm calling, well, very quickly, I was treated especially well at my Toyota dealership because I had a rosary hanging from the rearview mirror. Real reason I'm calling is I would like every parent out there to know that when I am at church and we're celebrating the Mass and I hear children crying and wailing or they're just fussy, I am filled with joy that our church is growing. Please, please, parents, don't even worry about other parishioners being disturbed. It just fills my heart that you are so dedicated to the Lord that you get up early, you get them fed and bathed and dressed and out the door to worship. I am filled with admiration. And my public tragedy is that I am childless, and I love children so much I cry during a Pampers commercial. So please, parents, don't ever, ever feel bad about that. That's all I had to
1: say. That's a beautiful sentiment. Beautiful sentiment.
5: Well, thank you. And you keep giving your incredible example of infinite patience, no matter how... unpleasant certain callers might be. Thank you again.
1: God bless you, Michelle. Thank you for that. Appreciate that. Beautiful. Let's see if we can get a couple more in quickly. Lori and Madison, good morning.
4: Good morning, Patrick and Cyrus. Thanks for taking my call. I just wanted to make a comment about the sort of stay-at-home mom thing, too. I did the same thing, except not at home. I have my own business, and I was able to bring them with me to work at the business. And I had many, many people tell me that you're not going to be able to do this. You know, you got to put them in daycare. It's not going to work. And you know what? It did. And I'm so grateful and feel so blessed that we were able to do it. It was hard, but sorry, I'm a little choked up.
1: It's okay.
4: But we did it.
1: That's beautiful. So, are the kids all grown up now, Lori?
4: And I would never exchange that for the world.
1: That is beautiful. Well, God bless you. He has blessed you, hasn't he? And thanks for taking a moment to share that with everybody else. It's a good encouragement. Thank you. Till tomorrow, I'll pray for you. Please pray for me. God bless you.
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8: 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President Trump is calling again for an interest rate cut.
9: We should have the lowest interest rate in the world.
8: Speaking aboard Air Force One on Monday, Trump told reporters that the new head of the Federal Reserve, Kevin Warsh, is doing a fantastic job, but the Reserve Board is very political. The Federal Reserve will announce its next rate decision on Wednesday. Kentucky Republican Senator Mitch McConnell remains in rehab and is not yet clear to return to the office. Sandy Collins has the latest.
10: The statement was released by his office on Monday. McConnell says he is still working to get back to his full schedule in the Senate and in Kentucky. He's keeping up with intense physical therapy. The 84-year-old McConnell is recovering from a fall at his home in June. The attending physician of Congress says McConnell maintains a strenuous course of physical therapy and rehabilitation, but he is not yet medically cleared to leave the rehab facility and return to the office.
8: Newly released diary entries from Dr. Anthony Fauci, published by Senator Rand Paul, show he was aware of his growing celebrity during the height of the COVID-19 pandemic. As cases surged in June of 2020, he noted an invitation to appear on Dancing with the Stars and described rising tension with the Trump White House over his media visibility. The diaries come just days before Fauci is set to testify before the Senate Homeland Security and Governmental Affairs Committee after being subpoenaed by Senator Rand Paul. And Carly Simon is revealing she has Parkinson's disease. The 83-year-old singer-songwriter says she was diagnosed after undergoing an extensive medical evaluation at the Mayo Clinic. Simon releasing a statement explaining she purposely stepped away from the public eye to learn how to live with a progressive neurological condition. Keeping you connected with the church and the world 24 hours a day and on the web at relevantradio.com. I'm Brooke Taylor, and this is listener-supported Relevant Radio.
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Most of my friends are struggling to conceive babies today. Maybe that's you. Maybe it's your child. Maybe it's your sister. How do you talk to a friend? Be there as a family member. Understand the legitimate challenge of infertility while also wanting to see that woman's body, potential baby, are respected. And that maybe there's a reason behind some of the views of Catholics on fertility. I will be joined in just a little bit by a molecular biologist, scientist, ethicist, holding numerous degrees, including multiple doctorates, on the topic of womb transplants. You have not probably heard about this much. It's being done. In fact, we have over 80 living babies today as a result of womb transplants. But what's the Catholic take on this? There's a lot that we need to look at from a health perspective and church teaching that I think says quite a bit about what we're facing with infertility. Also, we'll be taking a look into genetic engineering. There's a lot of genome sequencing occurring today, and it actually ties into de-extinction efforts and how that actually ties into future experimentation on humans. So we're diving into some fun science here. Joining me in just a little bit will be Father Ostriaco. So stay tuned. Before we get to it, I wanted to share a little bit about where I was this past week. I was traveling to speak to a bunch of high schoolers in Southern California, and I was struck by the response of these young men and women, Catholic, some practicing, some not, and their hunger for what the church teaches. Their hunger for what we walked through was human anthropology, theology of the body, and relating all of the purpose of the body. When the world says that the body doesn't matter, therefore I don't matter, that's when we open the door for all of this exploitation, experimentation from everything with regard to saying, I am not what I am, with this transgender ideology, to abortion, IVF and surrogacy, which is really a form of human experimentation under the guise of infertility. If you disagree, you can link to some of our topics where we've discussed this recently in the show notes for today's show. I know Jim will maybe link to one of the topics we did on this last week. But one of the questions that came up, looking at the big picture, ultimately brings us back to basic human relationships. And I spoke to many of these high schoolers who are asking questions that are key and simple about dating, married life, because they want to do it right. And when they learn so much about who they are, what they're made for, how they are truly loved by God, by really looking at some of the philosophy and theology, the big question, among others that was asked by one of the young men, very good looking young man. I just say that because it's not just like people going, oh yeah, am I dating? Am I interested? No, young high schooler who's seriously saying, okay, if all of this is true about me as a valuable human person in the eyes of God, and God actually has a blueprint for my body and my purpose, my sexuality, the no to contraception, the yes to human life, how relationships are meant to be as Catholics, well, then he concludes, he goes, so when's the ideal time to date and get married? And that comes within a larger context of everything from theology and philosophy and human anthropology to the exploitations of culture. Why is that relevant? Because some of the greatest exploitations in our culture today have to do with human sexuality and getting relationships wrong. And I think this is relevant to a broader culture conversation that needs to occur

get married, because you are settling in, not that it needs to be perfect, settling into the means of providing as a male. And so it's asked from a male perspective. And so I think that, you know, I laughed because I said, okay, let's talk about the ideal and let's talk about reality. The ideal was, and they were completely tracking, I had this huge group of young men, young high schoolers who were with me. I said, the ideal is that you would be dating when you are in a place where you can actually get married. None of you can really do that as high schoolers today or soon after high school. It can be done, but things need to be made in terms of choices about what we're studying. That you actually have a plan going into college, for you're not just going in undeclared or with some degree that doesn't have a concrete job and skill that you're entering into. That means discerning now and starting to figure out, what am I good at, or where can I meet a need? Maybe that means a specific type of degree, schooling, certificate, or trade. And I love this conversation because these young men were hashing it out, really saying that the ideal for getting into a dating relationship and being marriage material actually starts with pondering and knowing now that we need to step out of this cultural attitude of perpetual adolescence that makes you undeclared at all times about what your course of work is going to be. You study something hypothetical and hypothetically get a job in something somewhat related, rather than having somewhat of a plan. Not that our plans don't adapt, but tie in student loans, tie in beyond undergraduate education, tie in job market. And they were seeing the reality of this question about when should we be dating really is challenging at the same time as we have a culture where you still want to have access to people who are interested and available, of good quality people. You see many people in the singles epidemic today who are saying, oh, I'm 28, I'm 35, I'm 40, and I can't find anyone, because seemingly, quote unquote, everyone's already been taken up who is of good marriageable quality. I bring all of this up because there's a cultural shift that has to happen. And it starts with us as Catholics, actually rejecting the perpetual adolescence culture and being more purposeful about course of study after high school, in high school, developing skills as parents, helping to cultivate, what are my kids' skills? Where can they meet gaps in the culture? I've always been struck by a number of young people who have gone and sought even my mom's guidance on, like, hey, I'm having a hard time in the workplace. What can I do? My four-year degree didn't quite work. Remember, she's helped different people get into electrical work. She's helped guide people in different directions. And I say this because this is part of what we do as parents, but also one of the big things that St. Edith Stein talks about. She died during World War II at Auschwitz. She's also known as St. Teresa Benedict of the Cross. And she spoke about how one of the gifts of parents, specifically mothers, is seeing and cultivating the gifts and talents and helping the child to see that and grow in them. This all relates back to the dating scene, because it helps overcome this perpetual adolescence, this perpetual undeclared going into school or going to college to have fun, and actually pointing toward concrete skills, transitioning into the workplace. Not necessarily it having to be a college track, but seeing the reality of the growth opportunities and work advantages of certificate programs and trades. Trying to be a step ahead in anticipating how AI is changing different fields of work and how we need different talents. Need to be able to adapt to an ever-changing workforce. All of that is relevant under the conversation of when should we be dating, when a young man asks that. So speaking about the importance of cultivating relationships, yes, not just letting opportunities go by and be lost, but also at the same time understanding how challenging it is when we create environments in which we live in a season of perpetually dating or serial dating without being serious or marriage material. And that marriage material includes providing as a male for a family, but also doing that self-work of responsibility, growth, and faith. And I was sharing about some of the great work of St.

John Chrysostom that ties directly into St. Paul's writing in Ephesians chapter 5 about how to choose a wife. And I think that all this is relevant because it helps young men understand that question. I've been asked this before. How do you know if I should ask that woman out? How do you know if I should ask that girl out? And ultimately, St. John Chrysostom comes down along the lines of the same place in which we read in Ephesians chapter 5. Husbands, love your wives as Christ loved the church. What did Christ do? He laid down his life for his bride, the church. Husbands ought to love their wives as their own bodies, is also what St. Paul says. So how do you choose a spouse? How do you know when it's time to date? As you are actually looking at your life from the perspective of taking responsibility for work, for education, for finances, for the person you're dating. Responsibility to the point of, yes, we can actually live out what the Catholic Church calls us to, and that is chastity. Because when you're in this perpetual dead-end relationship with no potential for marriage in sight, it's making dating very hard to remain chaste, to remain honorable. And so this question about when we should date is a much bigger cultural question today that is not the way we're living culturally, and that we can actually change the landscape as Catholics by taking on this understanding that I need to do the self-work. I need to take on that sense of responsibility, and I need to help train the next generation to do so, contrary to the culture we live in. Are we prepared to love as we are instructed by the Holy Spirit, and to do so joyfully? So that question of who are you meant to marry? Well, who and what are you prepared to die for? Ephesians chapter 5, St. Paul says, inspired word of God, husbands love your wives as Christ loved the church. Husbands ought to love their wives as their own bodies. And they actually, husbands have a mission to sanctify their bride as Christ did the church. We read in Ephesians chapter 5, that he might sanctify her, having cleaned her by the washing of water. In other words, that there's this purification of faith that is in the midst of that relationship, that you are helping to bring about the holiness of your spouse by your holiness. St. John Chrysostom says, God did not abhor her ugliness, but changed her repulsiveness, reshaped her and reformed her, and remitted her sin. In other words, Christ died for the church, died for you and I, not looking at us and being like, you're so sinful, but instead because he did it out of love, to the point of sacrificially dying in the face of our imperfections. And you see, the world tells you that, well, the person that you're going to marry or die for needs to be perfect. And if they're not, well, it's okay if you just keep living with them or keep dating them without making a commitment, because they're not quite where you want, or you don't have to take on any sense of responsibility in a world of cultural adolescence, perpetual adolescence. St. John Chrysostom even calls out, well, hey, if you marry a surly woman, you must reform her with gentleness and kindness as Christ the church. So let's say you choose, and I won't necessarily say that you chose wrong, but you chose someone that was a piece of work. Well, it shows you the importance of choosing well and discerning well, which means you need to be self-composed, self-disciplined, self-aware enough that you are the type of person that is choosing the right type of person, not the perfect person. In other words, not someone who's perfect, because there are only two people who were, Jesus Christ and his mom. But that you're able to see that potential spouse's faults and love her in spite of them. Being able to live out that unconditional love that Christ lived. That you're able to love who she is, not just what she is, a compilation of body parts. See, marriage is permanent. We're called to fidelity even when it's hard. I think that's why it's a good warning to know what you choose. St. John Chrysostom says, if you take a bad wife, you must endure the annoyance. I just love the bluntness sometimes. It points to the salvific dimension of suffering. That you have to endure what you have chosen, what you have committed to, what you have told you are taking a vow to. And you're called in the midst of that to that joyful suffering and embracing what people will say is my miserable life or my cross,
there's a lot of this in marriage. But I think there's a lot that can be done if we throw out this cultural of perpetual adolescence that we've seen. It's a challenge to joyfully take up your cross, whether it's now we're forming the next generation to talk about when it's time to date and get married, ready for marriage and to be marriage material, or those who are in marriage and look at the reality of the commitment of marriage and the transformation that has to occur, even when we maybe didn't do the best job choosing. So as St. John Chrysostom says, we will take great care to choose a wife who is well-ordered from the beginning and compatible with our character. What's he saying? Hey, you got to have a good character when you're choosing a spouse as well. You need to know yourself, know who you date, really discern marriage. And that's what the point of dating is, that we are marriageable, that we are choosing someone who is a marriage material, not just trying to find a companion. So I really encourage at that event with the high schoolers, when the young men were asking, when's the ideal time to date, become marriage material, have a plan, let there be a purpose if you're going to go to college, let there be a purpose to what you're going to study, how you enter into the workplace, how you learn about finances, how you grow in your faith so that you're able to live this death to self, a death to self that rebukes unchastity, pornography, and that you're becoming that person that is attracting the right type of person. These are conversations you do not hear today. And I think that's why I was struck by the response of these young high school boys who are curious about what it will mean to be a man as they're right there on the precipice. You're listening to Trending with Tim Murray here on Relevant Radio. Coming up, we'll be talking about, is this a solution to infertility, womb transplants? Why not? I'll be joined by a molecular biologist, scientist, and ethicist in a moment. We'll also talk about genetic engineering and de-extinction efforts. If you'd like to join the conversation, our toll-free line is 888-914-9149, and that's sponsored by Catholic Order of Foresters Life Insurance.

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7: Maybe you're facing a similar culture right now. So most of my closest friends are battling infertility. Anywhere ranging from 5 years to 12 years. Countless friends, peers, family members. Maybe it's your daughter. Maybe it's your sister. And with that comes my desire to have a loving response as a friend. Make sure that we're doing things that are really actually healthy for us in our effort to achieve conceiving babies. You know, my story and using Napper technology and the challenges I faced. And also that question of how are we respecting human life with babies? Are we experimenting and putting babies at risk? And finally, what about the soul of the couple, the woman, the husband, those involved in wanting to create new life, but in ways that actually aren't going to destroy the spiritual, psychological element of the human person? My guest today is Father Nicanor Ostriaco. He is a molecular biologist and Catholic priest from the Dominican Order. He is a scientist and ethicist. He holds numerous degrees, doctorates in biology and theology. He's been a professor both here in the United States and the Philippines. And when I recently read the book, Transplanting the Womb, a Catholic Bioethical Analysis, he was a leading voice supporting and behind that work. Though the book was written up by Andrew S. Kubik, highly recommend it. But I thought, Father Nicanor, I know you've been here on the program before. I wanted to take a dive into this because although this isn't extremely common, we have had over 80 births. The United States is really pioneering today much of the womb transplants that are occurring and the programs. The United States is really the wild, wild west right now of infertility or experimentation with surrogacy and IVF. Other countries call us completely unregulated. And I'd love for you to start with walking through what a womb transplant is before we get into some of the Catholic side of it.
9: Hi, Timmy. Good morning from Manila. And I guess it's good evening in the United States. Thank you very much for having me on your show. And good evening to all your listeners as well. Yes, first of all, I would like to endorse that book by Andrew Kubik. I was actually his dissertation supervisor, and that book emerged from the dissertation that he pursued to obtain his doctorate in bioethics from one of the pontifical universities in Rome. So in terms of womb transplants, I think it's very important to highlight that womb transplants right now, as we are able to do them, are designed primarily to for women who are born without wombs. And so there's a very small population of individuals who tragically are born without their own uterus, and they want to have their own child. And so in this protocol, in this procedure, you could either have a inter vivos transplant. So that's a transplant between living donor and a living recipient. So in this particular case, the patient, say, for example, older sister or mother would give her uterus to the patient who lacks a uterus. You also have post-mortem transplants. These are transplants where a donor who is deceased is able to give the uterus to the patient. And the idea is that the uterus would be transplanted whole into the recipient, into the patient, and the patient would receive immune suppressing drugs for a period of time, usually, a year, so that a IVF created embryonic human would then be implanted into that uterus, and then the uterus would gestate that child, and the child would be born often by cesarean section, and then the uterus would be removed after that birth. So that's basically, in a nutshell, that's basically the protocol that's in place today. As you pointed out, there's double digit numbers that have been babies have been born. This technology was pioneered in the year 2000, so it's not that old. It's only 26 years old. It was first pioneered in Turkey, and that transplant failed. But as you pointed out, today we've advanced, the technology has advanced to the point where women without uteri, without their own uterus, would be able to receive one from a donor and then to gestate their child through the period of the pregnancy.
7: Now, there's a lot to this, and we'll touch on some of the Catholic side of it as well. Father Nicanor Ostriaco is with me, a molecular biologist, Catholic priest, holding numerous doctorates and expert on this topic right now from the Catholic perspective. Well, one of the big things that I was reading in the book, Transplanting the Womb, that you oversaw was a lot of the immune response from the woman. Part of the reason why the womb transplant, the uterine transplant, would be temporary is because it doesn't exactly bode well as we're seeing them occur. Although we have currently to date about under 80 live births, it's not boding well for the woman and the mother. Can you speak a little bit to that side?
9: Well, I think it's not just the transplanted uterus. For the most part, any transplanted organ, unless that organ comes from your identical twin, is going to be rejected by the body. So your body, God has designed your body through evolution so that your body basically recognizes self from non-self. And so if a uterus is placed into your body, then what would happen is your body would determine that this uterus is non-self and would basically reject it, would basically mm-hmm. attempt to attack destroy it. And mm-hmm. that attack it, correct. And so what has to happen now is that in order to allow the body to tolerate this transplanted organ, in this particular case, the transplanted uterus, what has to happen is that the transplant surgeons and the doctor team, the physician team, has to give that patient enough drugs to make sure that that response is tempered.
7: Now, part of the concern as well is you also have both the immune response to the uterus, but then the immune response to the uterus and the baby. And one of the areas that I struggle with as Father Ostriaco is we have a lot of experimentation with infertility today. It's really what IVF and surrogacy is, especially with the lower success rate. After many attempts, people often see babies, is we're really experimenting with human life, and you're putting a uterus that the body's going to have an immune response to, and then potentially a baby if the uterine transplant is successful, which even the uterine transplant often isn't successful as well. Can you start to walk into some of the Catholic response to this?
9: Well, I think what I'm going to do first is I'm going to highlight there are two different kinds of bioethics in play today. So you have a bioethics of dignity, and this is where the Catholic tradition this is one, you know, the Catholic tradition, and the Catholic tradition is not the only tradition that would fall under this camp. You have a bioethics of dignity that begins by affirming that the human person is different from things, is different from animals, is different from objects, and therefore we have to treat the person in a different way. And so the first bioethical principle there is first do no harm. Then you have a bioethics of autonomy, and this is predominant in secular hospitals in the United States. And here you have a bioethics that highlights the freedom of the individual. And we're talking about a freedom that simply exists so that the human being can be anything that he or she would like to be. And so what ends up happening there is you see a tension between the two. And in a bioethics of autonomy, what you're going to see is that the first principle is protect the freedom of the patient. And unless that activity or action limits the freedom of another. And so in terms of a bioethics of womb transplantation, what you're seeing in secular accounts is that the woman should have the freedom to do whatever she wishes with her body. The donor should have the freedom to do whatever she wants to do with her body. And as long as we have informed consent, you know, one womb can be transplanted to the other. But for an ethics of dignity, for the Catholic tradition especially, when we're talking about a bioethics of dignity whose first principle is first do no harm, we have to ask the question, if we permit this womb transplantation to occur, and the womb transplant would happen for a woman who is indeed suffering, who's indeed struggling because she was born without a uterus, what are the risks and the benefits that would be involved? Can we justify the harm that would be done? Because there is going to be harm, just like in any medical procedure. For most medical procedures, you have side effects, unwanted side effects, but we're always looking to see if the benefits outweigh the harm. And the bioethics of dignity is going to basically look at that and going to say, no, it actually, we cannot justify the potential harm to the patient and the potential harm to the unborn child.
7: And the donor.
9: Yes. Given that there are other avenues to, you know, where infertility can be addressed, without the patient actually gestating her own child. But the bioethics of dignity would say the fulfillment of her aspirations cannot trump the health risks to all involved.
7: I think that's very profound. The fulfillment of her desire to have a child, her and her husband, or sometimes we're seeing a lot of women in isolation wanting babies today, that desire for a child cannot trump her own literal physical biological health, her potential babies, or the person who, although altruistically may be donating, that all of it actually violates. And we could even get into the fact that that's engaging in the sterilization of another woman. It's actually removing part of the body. We need our hormones. We need our body to work.
9: Correct.
7: Our uterus is actually important. We can't just have our uterus removed. That there's so many bioethical concerns along the way here that from a health perspective, we're seeing it's not ideal. But then it ties
9: that's
7: into
9: correct.
7: That value system that we do not see value in how we're respecting all the individuals involved.
9: Correct. And the additional concern, of course, is that this procedure inherently, at this time anyway, inherently involves IVF. And mm-hmm. there are, as you mentioned in your introduction, there are significant concerns, not just bioethical, but health-wise, especially, you know, I'm currently here in the Philippines on mission at the University of Santo Tomas in Manila. And one of the things we worry about is the exploitation of the poor, where you have wealthy individuals, couples coming to the Philippines and basically buying, securing the use of a uterus from a woman to gestate their child. And this surrogacy, unfortunately, involves undue influence. It's kind of coercive, especially because most of these women mm-hmm. Are struggling with dire poverty. And so they
7: yes.
9: really don't have the freedom to say no when mm-hmm. they're offered thousands, if not 10,000s of dollars.
7: Yes. Mm-hmm. And that's a big concern. I remember I was so shocked, Father. It was the most chilling experience. And I regret that I didn't think to speak up. It was like I was paralyzed being there. I remember I was at a coffee shop one day, probably about 10 years ago. There was an interpreter, a representative from the local Catholic hospital, and a young migrant woman who couldn't speak English. And I remember just overhearing parts of the conversation. I'm realizing, oh, they're recruiting her for IVF. They're trying to do all these things. This is a woman who clearly did not know the language, did not have a lot of financial means. And I'm just sitting here overhearing the conversation. This is happening all the time. You use the example of being there in the Philippines where people are in socioeconomic need. And you have a lot of people who are now saying that this is the new form of, of, you know, when women used to sell their bodies in other ways, that this is a new form to do way to do so. And you almost add an altruistic element that doesn't include the sexual exploitation of the body. And a lot of people aren't making that connection today, Father.
9: Well, I mean, here in the Philippines, we're deeply concerned that surrogacy is intrinsically tied to human trafficking.
7: Yes.
9: Because sometimes the woman is actually taken abroad. You know, she's taken abroad because there are concerns that the child of the donor, of the embryo donors, the family that is investing in this endeavor, that they would like the woman, the surrogate, to be present in their country so that, quote, they can keep an eye on her. And there are concerns that this would actually lead to exploitation.
7: Yes.
9: And human trafficking in ways that we don't really see in the West because mm-hmm. we're so focused on the very end product, right? We're so focused on the baby, the joy of the mother, especially when she mm-hmm. received her child, that we don't realize that another woman has been taken from her family. Yes, mm-hmm. yes, she signed on the paperwork, but again, given the poverty of the developing world in the global South, there's always the concern that there's undue influence, that she was not able to really say no when the future of her children, the education of her children was at stake.
7: Mm-hmm. And you have those multiple perspectives. The day I got married, Father, the woman who did my hair, I kept having to pause because she was needing to take different various drugs. And she ended up sharing with me that she had signed up to be a surrogate and she was preparing her body. And there were all these things that she was taking. I started asking her questions. And I started leading in the direction of just starting with her health. And the bottom line is she was coming at it from the perspective of, I'm trying to live in Southern California. I'm trying to be present to my family. And there you see that present example of a new version of prostitution that isn't prostitution. They're in the Philippines, a means of exploitation with this idea of altruism that's really human trafficking. And yet everyone thinks that these infertility treatments are a means of helping a woman conceive a baby. And this is where we have to be willing to say, no, there's actually medical harm occurring along with a real violation of the dignity of the individual. And I think your summary of when you said earlier, we cannot justify the harm that would be done based on a woman's desire to have a child, that fulfillment of a baby is such a key component in this bigger perspective here.
9: Well, I think we have to be very aware that especially in the West, especially in Europe and North America, what you're seeing is that the fulfillment of subjective desires is basically the end, the telos, the goal of all ethics. The radical individual separated from his or her family, his or her community, is now considered the locus of happiness.
7: I think with that in mind, this gives us a good introduction to uterine transplant, that currently it's being used for women who do not have uteruses as a potential for having children, but where the Catholic dimension
9: And now
7: of
9: men,
7: this.
9: There are men, oh, you know, so yes. Now there are trans women, men who are saying that they would like, I read the testimony of a man, a trans woman who identifies as a woman,
7: right?
9: It's so confusing these days. That individual would like to be the first individual who is a male to receive a womb transplant in order to experience what it would be like for that person to gestate a child and then to give birth to the child through a cesarean section. So, you know, we have so much confusion today. It's very messy. Again, because we're so focused on fulfilling the subjected desires of individuals, whatever that desire may be, that we don't have the moral resource to simply say that there are moral boundaries that we have to respect that involve harm on the body, harm on the child.
7: And I'm so glad you just brought that up, because with this ability to do uterine transplant, as you're saying that some men are saying, I want to be the first man to carry, we're confusing the part with the whole. I know this from my pregnancies I've experienced. I've been on the verge of miscarriage and preterm labor with all of mine because I needed one really important hormone called progesterone that my body doesn't make enough of. So if we're putting a uterine transplant into a biological male, and sure, they can deliver via cesarean section hypothetically, you're also having to pump that male with profuse amounts of progesterone, progestation hormone that he doesn't already produce. And I will just say, from nearly losing all three of my children and barely being able to carry my last two to term, that you are putting the child in such a risky environment. And this is a very harsh level of experimentation with a child in a very vulnerable state in human life, in which the womb is meant to be the safest place for a baby, but when we are artificially creating the circumstances, is now a very dangerous place. I think it's really important that we have that perspective of, just because we can, does that mean we should? Does that mean it's right? And do we see that this is actually truly human experimentation? Father Nicanor, we could talk for hours about this. I'm glad that we're just starting to put it on people's radar, as this may be used in the future as an attempt to solve the infertility crisis in various ways. And this is where the church is saying, hey, let's stop and pause. This isn't the right way to do it based on what we look at in church teaching. Father Nicanor Ostriaco is my guest. We're going to come back looking at genetic engineering and de-extinction. I think there's much to be said of what's going on for various animal species, but possible predictions for how this could impact humans down the road.

0: The only thing that doctors have to report are abortion pill cases, deaths. They don't have to report injuries. And so we don't even know how many women are being injured every year by these very, very strong chemical drugs.
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2: Hello, this is Bishop Terry LaValle of the Diocese of Ogdensburg. Let us pray. Remember, O most gracious Virgin Mary, that never was it known that anyone who fled to your protection, implored your help, or sought your intercession was left unaided. Inspired with this confidence, I fly unto you, O Virgin of Virgins, our Mother. To you do we come, before you we stand, sinful and sorrowful. O Mother of the Word incarnate, despise not our petitions, but in your mercy, hear and answer them. Through Christ our Lord. Amen.
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7: Father Nicanor Ostriaco is a molecular biologist and Catholic priest with the Dominican Order. He holds numerous degrees, multiple doctorates in biology, theology, and has taught to both the United States and abroad. I want to shift gears to genome sequencing, genetic engineering. This is a topic that I really started to understand how far the technology has come with Father Ostriaco some years ago when we were both at Notre Dame. And I'll have to link back to one of the last episodes we did. But now you sent me, Father, just over the weekend, information about the de-extinction efforts for various animal species today. And, you know, I'm connecting the dots how this ties into human experimentation. Maybe you can start with explaining what's happening today between cloning and de-extinction and where that Catholic watch is happening right now and what's occurring.
8: So thanks again for having me on your show. If you just some background, so genetic engineering, especially CRISPR-based genetic engineering is relatively new. It's about 15 years old. And what we are able to do with this CRISPR gene editing machine is to take any of the genes in any living organism and to precisely change the sequence, the letters of the genome. So the genome, DNA, is made up of four different molecules, chemical molecules, that have been designated GATC. And so each of these letters, each of these molecules can be switched around to another. And so CRISPR is a technology that allows us to do that. Well, it has been advanced by scientists at MIT and at Harvard. So we now have really good editing tools for this. And one of the most recent efforts to apply this CRISPR-based editing gene technology is in de-extinction. And this is the project of a company called Colossal Biosciences, that they are based in Dallas, Texas. And what they would like to do is they would like to take the DNA of now extinct animals. You can find bones and fossils and extract the DNA. And then they would like to genetically engineer contemporary animals. So I'll give you a very precise example. They wanted to create and breed de-extinct the dire wolf. So the dire wolf is a species of wolf that used to roam North America. It went extinct about 12,000 years ago. And what Colossal Biosciences did is they were able to get some DNA from a fossilized bone, fossilized skull of these dire wolves. They were able to sequence the genome. They were able to determine the pattern of letters of the genome. And then they compared it with the genome of a American gray wolf. And they noticed that there were 14 genes that were significantly different between the American gray wolf, the North American gray wolf, and the dire wolf. And what they did is they used these gene editing technologies to convert the genes of the 14 genes of a gray wolf into the dire wolf alternative. And then they took that DNA, put it into a gray wolf cell, and then cloned that cell and generated three pups, living pups, using a surrogate dog. So, you know, we were just talking about surrogacy. We're now using surrogacy in animals as well. And so what you get here is you have a surrogate dog that was carrying three pups. And these pups were genetically engineered gray wolves so that their genes looked like dire wolves. And they were born in 2025. I was looking online, they're now adults, and they're bigger, they're larger, they howl in a different way from gray wolves. And so this is like de-extinction. The company is saying, look, what we have done is we've been able to bring back the dire wolf from extinction, and they would like to bring the woolly mammoth back. They've created a woolly mouse, and they're saying that that's the next step. And finally, they want to bring back basically birds, extinct birds, i.e. dinosaurs. And a few months ago, they created an artificial egg for the first time. So we were talking about an artificial womb. So if you want to bring back an extinct bird, you need an artificial egg. And that's what they created a couple months ago.
7: The capabilities out there are profound. You can't help but be fascinated. Absolutely. And I think that's where my jaw drops whenever I hear about the latest science from you. But my brain starts going, okay, we're doing this, but what about humans? You hear a lot about transhumanism today. You hear about these de-extinction efforts. I live in Southern California. We spent a lot of time at one of the top de-extinction places, being the San Diego Zoo. And they're always talking about everything from the northern white rhino to other things they're doing. But with it comes a lot of experimentation with, as you mentioned, surrogacy, IVF, and cloning. Where's the Catholic watch on this? And I think maybe the other question is, you know, as we see this new science of cryogenics that are at the heart of this, where is this relevant for this conversation about different ways of being alive, both for animals and potentially for humans?
8: So I think we have to distinguish work with non-human animals and work with human animals, because remember, we're animals too. It's just that we're human, we're rational animals, and because we are rational, we have dignity, and these non-rational animals don't. And so the ethics is different with them, which is why, for example, we can have artificial insemination of cows. I mean, we can eat cows. We certainly couldn't do that with humans. So the concern with the use of all of these gene technology is that we really don't know how introducing these kind of animals into the ecosystem would alter the ecosystem in such a way that would lead to profound degradation of the environment. So I'm going to go back to another potential use of gene editing, and this is gene drives. And gene drives are attempts to, I'm not going to go into details, there are efforts, for example, to remove, to completely remove one species of mosquito. So there are about 3,000 species of mosquito, and there is an effort to remove one species of mosquito, the species of mosquito that is associated with malaria and with other human diseases. And the question is, can we use genetic engineering and gene drives to completely eradicate this entire species of mosquito? I mean, there's going to be mosquitoes left behind. There's 3,000, you minus one, so that's 2,900 mosquitoes left, different kinds of mosquitoes, but you remove one. And now my students will say, well, we can't remove any species. Well, we've already done that because we've already eradicated polio. So we don't have the virus of polio today in the wild, except for in the CDC and a couple of other high security refrigerators around the world. So the question now is, when we're trying to use gene editing to alter the environment, my concern always, not just with the extinction and, you know, the reintroduction of the dire wolf into the wild, because they would like to do that. They would like to take, not just remake the wolf, but they would like to take that wolf and put it back into Yellowstone, for example. Mm-hmm. It's an apex predator. It's at the top of the food chain. It eats everything. We don't know how that's going to change and the ecosystem. And that's always the danger.
7: Mm-hmm. So in a good example, here in the state of California, it's not 100% clear, but the wolves that they reintroduced to Yellowstone have made their way, and they're genetically modified, have made their way back down into California. And we're seeing that these wolves are traveling very quickly up and down parts of the state, and they're decimating farm life, animal life. And so it's part of that question too, just because we can, does that mean we should? How does it impact, like you said, the environment and the way that we are actually surviving and need various animals?
8: Correct. I mean, we also have to, I mean, there's always going to be a prudential judgment here. So any changes to the environment, any changes to a human being is going to involve prudential judgment. There's always going to be benefit and risks. So, but again, we don't really know how to anticipate changes to an entire ecosystem because we've never done anything like that.
7: Mm. And it's the first time that we're actually seeing the first policy on de-extinction occurred this past fall. There are really no laws on it. It needs to be taken prudentially on a case-by-case basis. Go on for quite a while. That's Father Nicanor Ostriaco here on Trend, and we talked about uterine transplants. We're talking about de-extinction. And the limited time we have left, could you touch on the bigger picture end game about de-extinction and concerns about cryogenic freezing for human people and the big conversation around transhumanism today?
8: Well, I think, you know, to big picture, I mean, there are people who would like to make life convenient, and they would say that having children is inconvenient. So they imagine that, you know, you have a high powered woman who says, but, you know, I don't want the inconvenience with pregnancy. So what I'm going to do is, instead of getting a surrogate, I'm actually going to have an artificial womb into which I'm going to put my kid, or I'm going to have a cow who's genetically modified to carry human babies, and I'm going to take that to term, and then I'm going to go ahead and have a baby that way. And I'm going to make sure that my embryos are frozen down in cryogenically prepared tubes, just in case. And so you can imagine a world where human beings are treated as objects. And I think that's really what the danger is. The church is always worrying about that. And Pope Leo, in his recent encyclical, Magnifica Humanicos, he's saying human beings are magnificent. Mm-hmm. And so we can't treat each other, treat ourselves in ways that undermine that.
7: That's it, Father Nicanor Ostriaco, a great molecular biologist, scientist, Catholic priest, Dominican order. Thank you for being with us. I'll link to the book on uterine transplant and some of the work by Father Nicanor Ostriaco and the United States Catholic Conference of Bishops. Great resources here on bioethics. We'll be back tomorrow. Join me then.
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6: Let's go now to Clay in Illinois. Good morning, Clay.
11: Hi. I don't normally make calls like this anyway, so I just wanted to call and tell you that thank you for what you do. You've been a big help to me the last, well, 10, 11 months here anyway. I'm one of those recent converts.
6: Welcome home, by the way. Good to have you.
11: Thank you.
6: Yeah. Can I ask you about your background a little bit?
11: Yeah. I was not raised in the Catholic Church, and there really wasn't much raised in the church at all. I'm exactly 3 months, or almost to the day, 3 months, 3 years older than you. And I was married about a week apart from when you were till.
6: Oh, yeah.
11: And I just lost my wife here 15 months ago, 44 years. So it was.
6: Condolences.
11: Yeah. Thank you. That started it, and we weren't necessarily churchgoers, and you know, but it started was there, from there anyway, and it kind of opened my heart up anyway. Holy Spirit.
6: How did you discover Relevant Radio? Was that part of the journey?
11: Oh yeah, yeah, definitely. I'm a radio person. I have been a talk radio person for decades and all. I've been infatuated with radio forever. So now I discovered you on the stream. 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So it's nice.
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15: 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I want to split up." "Good idea," I replied. "That way, we can cover more ground."
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15: 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And I'm your host, Deacon Patrick Conley.

0: You're probably familiar with that tune, aren't you? Well, breaking up is hard to do. Have you been through breakups? Any of them particularly hard? Maybe the first one? Well, I didn't have a lot of girlfriends in my dating years, but a few, and excepting for the one that ended in marriage, of course, all of them ended in a breakup. Some were instigated by me, others by my girlfriend. And there's nothing quite like the pain of a broken heart. In one of my breakups, I remember I somewhat saw it coming. She had grown a bit more withdrawn and less engaged in our relationship. And when she finally told me that she was breaking it off, I remember telling her, it's just like I have this river of love that I want to give to you, but you've put up this dam. Well, that was over 30 years ago now, but come to think of it, the dam is not a bad analogy. And I think it's especially fitting for what goes on when we sin, when we turn away from God. It's like we erect a dam in the river of God's love and say, not what I want. The Bible speaks of sin often in terms of infidelity, known to be a cause of many a breakup or even divorce. The Catechism says that venial sin offends and wounds charity in the heart of man, while mortal sin or grave sin, it actually destroys charity. But sin is so pervasive in the human experience. The world's solution is to ignore it or to minimize it, or to try to normalize it so that any guilt you may feel is the fault of people, I suppose, trying to manipulate you into submitting to their beliefs. God's solution, on the other hand, is to take sin seriously and put it to death in the most disturbingly beautiful way through the cross. From that cross flows the grace of mercy, of forgiveness, and the opportunity to mend the breakup, the divorce from God that sin is. And we call that reconciliation. Today on the program, we're talking about reconciling with God. Here is our spiritual director today is Father Marcel Tyon. Father Tyon is the former director of vocations for the Archdiocese for the Military Services, now serving as the pastor of St. Luke's in Barrington, Rhode Island. Father Tyon, always good to have you on the show. Welcome back.
1: Great to be with you, Deacon, today, and a great topic, of course, but something we all need to think and pray about. So I'm glad we're talking about this today, too.
0: Well, absolutely. When we're talking about reconciliation or reconciling with God, of course, the great gift that's been given to us as Catholics is that we have what's known as the sacrament of reconciliation, also known as confession. So, I mean, let's just start there. Why would the Lord impart such a meaningful gift? I mean, out of his love, obviously, but why is it so important in the spiritual life of a Christian?
1: Well, of course, it's part of everyday life, right? Every human being is, we're not like Christ exactly. All of us have the effects of original sin and personal sin washed away by baptism, but we all know our imperfections. So the Lord, in his mercy, his love, I love the analogy of the dam, because that is definitely a great metaphor for how this works. God's always loving, always forgiving, and we get mixed up. We think we'll be happier not asking for mercy, not being transparent with the Lord. But anyone who's gone to confession and receives absolution, we know that peace we feel. Of course, the better the confession, if you will, the more transparent, the more grace we receive, and we want that peace. We all want peace of mind, peace of heart. And we all want it, and don't we want that in human relationships, right? We want our human relationships to be peaceful, to be in communion with other people. We're in the image and likeness of God, so we're only peaceful when we are reconciled to God and each other, because we all have sinned. So this is a necessary part to receive happiness, peace, and of course, everlasting life, which is the other excellent secondary effect of going to confession, or at least that.

0: Church was true resources of the church and her teachings and her mercy. So that's what it's all about. We're all in this together. We're all kind of in the same boat, and hopefully without a dam downstream. So that's a good thing to talk about.
1: Yeah. Basic question here, Father, and I sometimes hesitate to even ask it, but then I think, you know, people may legitimately have this question, especially in our day and age when sin outside of church speak is not often talked about. So how does the church define sin? What is sin?
0: Yeah, sin is anything that's not in the will of God, right? Anything that is where we're not holy, where we're not virtuous, we're not generous, not patient, not forgiving. So sin, there's venial sins and mortal sins. That's always been the Catholic tradition. So the mortal means, you think of it mortal, like a mortal wound, right? He got wounded mortally in war and some terrible act of violence, meaning a deadly sin, something that really, really dams up the relationship, puts that dam between us and God in a very powerful way. And those are the more serious things. Venial sins are smaller sins, and we all have these day to day, right? Maybe kind of things where they're not so serious, not mortally wounding our relationship with God, the church, and others, but nevertheless, we're still not like Christ. We're not living out our vocation, our mission of our life, especially in our baptism. So that's the distinction. So sin is really not really whenever we don't follow the true teaching of God, and it could be all kinds of things, right? There's so many things that we can do wrong, but I think that distinction is very helpful, the mortal and venial. That's a really important thing. I hope if you're listening to the show, you know what that is. If you're Catholic or even not, maybe help you discover how the church, her language is so loving. It's meant these are loving distinctions. The distinctions are made so we understand better, we can convert, and don't see them as heavy-handed, but the opposite. I think the language of the church is always trying to show mercy.
1: Mm-hmm. Amen to that. Father Marcel Tyon is with us today. We're talking about reconciling with God, really in and around the sacrament of reconciliation, the sacrament of confession. And we oftentimes get lots of calls, so let's open up the phone lines here early and let people ask their questions about confession, about reconciling with God. Maybe there's something keeping you from that, keeping you from confession, making use of the sacrament of confession. What is that? And why do you find it a struggle? Do you need some advice in that situation? Our toll-free studio line sponsored by the Catholic Order of Foresters is 888-914-9149. Again, 888-914-9149. How has receiving the sacrament of confession, how has it changed your life? You want to give a testimony about a particular confession that you remember, or how the ongoing practice of confession has helped you grow into a better Christian, a better son or daughter of God. 888-914-9149, or send us an email, innerlife@relevantradio.com. One of the classic questions, Father, that we as Catholics often get, and sometimes better than others in terms of our response to it, but, well, confession, the sacrament of confession, requires us to confess our sins to a priest, whereas a lot of our non-Catholic brothers and sisters, they will confess, quote-unquote, directly to God. So why this confession to a priest?
0: Well, certainly because the seven sacraments, particularly confession, have been instituted by Jesus Christ when he founded the church. And we know this not only from experience, from scripture, from apostolic times. So we know that even when Peter is commissioned, right? And what does the scripture tell us in Matthew? Given such authority to men, he shares with the bishops, the Holy Father, and the bishops united to him, and the priesthood. So the priesthood is of Jesus Christ. So when the priest puts his hand out behind the screen or over you and says, "I absolve you," it's Christ speaking. So when you go to confession, I see one of these old traditional cards I used to love. I've seen it. Someone's kneeling, you know, behind the screen, and Christ, you see Christ with his hand out over the person by his authority. And that's really what's happening. So I'd encourage you, if you're listening today, you haven't been in a long time, and people get scared to go, it's uncomfortable, I know that. So that's okay to admit that and say, "Jesus, you know, I'm anxious to go." But we know that all the way from scriptural apostolic times, the church has authority to forgive sins and to not forgive sins. It's interesting, in a certain way, all the scriptures point to that, and especially the Great Commissioning. When you breathe the Holy Spirit on Pentecost, right, the day of Pentecost, 50 days after Easter in the upper room, receive the Holy Spirit. If you forgive the sins, they're forgiven. If you retain any sins, they are retained. That's the authority of the church over defining sin and what is sin. So It's right there in the gospel from the first day, and we celebrate that. And again, the sacrament of confession is such a reconciliation, I call it. It's another beautiful word for that. And I think.

0: Yeah, so it's certainly, it's from apostolic times. It's Christ himself has instituted this way to be with us with certainty. Does God forgive sins outside of confession? Of course, we start every Mass pounding our chest in front of all our neighbors, right? Through my fault. So we always ask, and hopefully we do examination of conscience at night. We kind of go through the day, and I would start with gratitude. What went well in my day today? Where could I have done better, and where did I go wrong? These are good ways to kind of, you know, sometimes can't fall asleep at night. We go to prayer and say, Holy Spirit, you know, let me know what's going on. Where am I sinful? Where, and then, you know, and today, if you listen to this program, you know, ask Jesus, you know, maybe you remember a great confession you had and how you changed. But also, I think just ask the Lord, do you want me to go? You know, I had a wedding this week. I always offer confessions at wedding rehearsals after. And redwoods fall. Like, people, honestly, I really believe sometimes it's a matter of convenience and surprise. Like, a lot of people, at least on the East Coast, people have to drive Saturday afternoon. A lot of people do come, thanks be to God, everywhere. But I think that's why sometimes these all-day confessions, maybe there's shrines in some big cities where confessions are readily available, and it's just a lovely thing. People do it sometimes when they're on vacation. They go somewhere they haven't been. They just have a great confession. I know people share that with me. When they travel, they find that's a good time to go or to go back to it, going to a shrine, going to all these places. So you can almost make it like a spiritual outing to meet Jesus, and he wants to forgive you. Jesus wants to forgive you. So don't let any anxiety or defining your past keep you back from the mercy. So I just encourage everybody to go.
1: Yeah, that is another good question for our listeners. Is there any kind of maybe a way in which you've been putting off the sacrament of confession? Why? What is that reason? Maybe there is something that causes you anxiety about it. Maybe you'd like some advice or some consolation in that. Give us a call, 888-914-9149. Again, if you have any questions about confession or any experience you had with the sacrament, we'll take those too at 888-914-9149 or innerlife@relevantradio.com. I want to get back to the examination of conscience, Father, which you brought up. What, describe that for us. What is it, and how often should we be practicing that?
0: Well, hopefully kind of a daily event. Again, I think nighttime's good at the end of the day, but examination of conscience, and there's so many guides online today, I'm sure, on Relevant Radio app, other apps. You can, so Relevant Radio has help thing. If you're not sure, like, because a lot of people go, well, I didn't, it's honestly, people that aren't used to going to confession or aren't good at examining their conscience will say, I didn't kill anybody. Okay, that's great. That's awesome.
1: good
0: for you.
1: Good,
0: I didn't
1: start.
0: Either, at least not today. So, and I, you know, sometimes people don't, I think a lot of people don't know how to examine their conscience. You want to find an examination of conscience that's gentle, that is thorough, but gentle. You don't want to be sort of, especially if you're new at this, you kind of want to, you know, I'd say, I'm sure the one on Real Radio is great, but some go on the Ten Commandments, others go on the Beatitudes, some just are kind of, maybe if you're a mom or a dad or a deacon or a priest, for example, they have, there's examination kind of just for us, for our own vocations, a single person, sometimes you can kind of find something that's relevant to your own life, your background, your profession, your vocation. But I think all of us could use an examination of conscience guide, because sometimes we don't think of things, and this isn't to beat ourselves up. It's God's, it's again, knocking down the dam, let all the water, stand under Niagara Falls. When you go to confession, you're under Niagara Falls, try to stop the water yourself, and it's not possible, and that's what's happening there. So how do we examine our conscience? I think we settle down and kind of look at what we've done, be honest, be transparent, ask God to help you see your sins so that, again, you're not going to pound yourself. You got more to give to Jesus for him to forgive. So he is divine mercy, right? That's his other name, one of his names. So beautiful that Jesus wants to pour out upon you. So hopefully we do it. Again, a lot of the monks and sisters, you know, the tradition is to examine conscience at night. All the priests and clergy, we have to pray these prayers at night. It's called Compline. And the first part we do is kind of examine, ask God to show us our sins for the day so we can just put them in his hands and hopefully get to confession in person as soon as we can.
1: Sure. All right. Is confession required, Father? I know it's required for mortal sin. What about for venial sins? I mean, should we just hold off on confession until we're aware of a mortal sin?
0: No, absolutely not. I think the opposite. The more we go, we don't want to get sort of scrupulous. We don't want scrupulosity. Hopefully, we don't want to fall into scrupulosity for sure.
1: Okay.
0: But we should go. The church hopes we go once a year at least. You know, kind of we call the Easter duty in the old days. But this expectation at least once a year. And I suggest to people that every Advent and Lent minimally you go those two penitential seasons. And once you start going, you kind of, it's almost like, you know, you kind of, you wouldn't want to not take a shower for a few days. You kind of notice, and maybe if you get hungry, right, you don't, you're just not eating for a few days, you get hungry, you know, put gas in the car. All these things we just, we know we have to do, that we can't live life without doing certain things. And once you start confessing, your soul kind of gets hungry for that peace, and so does our mind, our body. We all get a grace. So once you start having this, it's sort of like some people go to daily mass. Once they start going to daily mass, they can't be without daily mass. They're sort of like so peaceful around the Eucharist that they just keep going. And I think people with confession, it's kind of a first cousin to that experience. You start living in a state of grace and all this stuff, so you don't have to wait to anything serious. As a matter of fact, the opposite. I think the more we go, the more we can kind of dig a little deeper and keep going down inside of ourselves, our conscience, and kind of maybe get to the roots of the sin. One other thing I want to say is a lot of people say, oh, my gosh, I always have the same three things.
1: Yeah.
0: Well, good for you, right? So don't let that keep you away. That's the enemy. The devil doesn't want you to go. If we all have, you know, St. Paul had a thorn in his side. We all have different things we wish we could kind of change. But bringing to absolution, the Lord is touching those areas of our lives and giving us the sustenance we need to know that we are being changed. It's a healing when you go to confession. So don't be discouraged. A lot of people say, oh my gosh, it's always pride. I'm jealous. They have the same kind of vices, and that's okay. That's because that's our personality. We're kind of growing in these areas, and people have been healed through confession. So don't be discouraged if you get the same list, but that's where examination of conscience come in. They can widen our lens on ourselves and maybe get to the roots of why these things happen over and over again. What's underneath that? You know, what's maybe something a little deeper in myself that's causing me to keep repeating some kind of pattern? And that's also how examinations and confession can help us.
1: Yeah, very good. Again, Father Marcel Tyone with us talking about reconciling with God. Widen our lens on ourselves, Father. I really like that. Give us your calls with your comments and questions at 888-914-9149. Let's take a phone call from Janet calling in from Miami. Good afternoon, Janet. Welcome.
2: Hi, good afternoon. I am calling because I had a question. I go to my local parish church in the area where I moved at, and I've been going there for some years now, and I don't seem to find myself okay with, like, going to confession there, just because I know the priest, and I sense...
0: Yeah.
2: That he may judge me in some sort of way. So I've gone to another church in Miami to confess versus the one that I normally go to on Sundays.
0: Yep, and good on you, Janet. First of all, thanks for your call. That's an important thing to bring up. So going to a priest you don't know is fine, because remember, it's Christ who absolves, right? Now, some people prefer to go to priests they know well. Some people just feel that kind of spiritual, in their spirituality, they want that. Obviously, people go to their own parish priest because it's convenient, but you don't have to. And some people, that's why I mentioned earlier in the show, if you heard it, when you travel, some people have a dig down deep confession. They have time on their hands on vacation, and they want to go to a place where they're not known. And that's okay if that makes it easier for someone. In any case, then it's just important. It's a genuine sacrament. So, Janet, that's an excellent point. So, you know, I think you just have to go where you're comfortable. And again, some people get drawn to their own priest. Others prefer to go elsewhere. So I appreciate your call, because that's a really great, it's a great distinction. But the great thing is, Janet, you're going. You went. You get Christ's absolution. That's more important than which priest you go to, because it's Christ that absolves. So I appreciate the call. I think that's a very, very good witness to getting yourself to go.
1: Agreed. There are many, many good questions about the sacrament of confession, which we're talking about today. Janet, you nailed a very good one there in terms of, yeah, do we go to our own pastor or do we go elsewhere for confession? Great question, and well handled by our spiritual director today, Father Marcel Tyone. We're talking about confession today, reconciling with God. Give us a call with your comments and questions at 888-914-9149. 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Let's take a short break. We'll be back with lots more. We need to talk about, for instance, the seal of the confessional as well when we come back. So we'll take this break. We'll be right back. Stay with us.

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4: Do people who lived over 15 centuries ago have anything to say to us? You bet. And that's why the Church, in the readings that are part of the Divine Office, the prayers which priests are obligated and lay people are encouraged to use every day, often gives us selections from the early Church Fathers. Hello, Father James Kubicki here with something from today's breviary reading, a sermon on charity by St. Basil the Great. Just listen to how practical what he has to say is. Man should be like the earth and bear fruit. The earth bears crops for your benefit, not for its own. But when you give to the poor, you are bearing fruit which you will gather in for yourself, since the reward for good deeds goes to those who perform them. You are going to leave your money behind you here, whether you wish to or not. On the other hand, you will take with you to the Lord the honor that you have won through good works. Your reward for the right use of the things of this world will be everlasting glory, a crown of righteousness and the kingdom of heaven. God will welcome you. The angels will praise you. All those who have existed since the world began will call you blessed. 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Give generously to those who are in need. Earn for yourself the psalmist's praise. He gave freely to the poor. His righteousness will endure forever.
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7: 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If you open the app, go down to the lower right-hand side and click Pray, and then you can scroll down and find the confession helper. There's all sorts of good resources for going to confession, which is what we're talking about today with our spiritual director, Father Marcel Taillon, reconciling with God, especially through the sacrament of confession. I teased before the break there, Father, you want to just make a note or have a word about the seal of the confessional?
9: Yeah, the seal of confession, right? So it's world renowned known, right? So anything that someone tells Christ to the priest, anything the priest hears, he cannot reveal, he cannot act on, he cannot tell anyone. So, and really as a confessor, there's a grace in the sacrament for the penitent, but there's also for the confessor, because our role is to represent Christ and be the instrument for his mercy. So if the priest were to ever break the seal of confession, he would be excommunicated, meaning he would be literally put out of the church and not only lose his faculties to be a priest, but his salvation would be at stake, his literal salvation. That's how sacred the seal is.
7: Wow.
9: And, you know, we've seen some governments around the world for different reasons sometimes get motivated to try to undo the seal of confession and try to make it so that the priest has to reveal certain things, and he cannot because Christ you know, it's between the person and Christ, and it's his priesthood. So it's a pretty serious thing. People are always fascinated by that. And people only hear their own confessions. Usually they're not a confessor, but having been a confessor and a good penitent at times, I see the grace. You see people, because of the seal, it also protects the penitent, but it also lets the person be truly free. You know, that's why people in prison can go to confession. People that have been terrible things, anyone, you know, someone that's post-abortive can receive all the mercy of God, and don't delay. If that's on your heart, just don't be afraid. But the seal actually is all for the penitent and for their personal privacy in the strictest sense between them and God. So, and I think that's why the world seems fascinated with confession. It's always in the movies, right? There's always a confessional, a lot of movies, made up stuff. But the world is fascinated, drawn to that seal because they're drawn to Christ. So I think even in, sometimes even if it's disrespectful, there's a fascination in the world with the seal of confession. It's, that's why it's in so many movies, because the world respects it, attracted to it, even if they don't understand it or disagree, that there's some fascination. There's nothing, you know, there's like, think of it like a, it's just a secret between the person and Christ, being Christ absolving them. So make sure you know that a lot of people hesitate. They're not sure the seal is real sometimes. And even if someone goes to their own parish priest, that said, priests hear thousands of confessions. So we're not focused on what you're saying, but on giving God's mercy to you. Maybe that's a good way to say it. I've never heard myself say it that way, but we're not fascinated by your sin. It doesn't matter what you've done, just that you want God's mercy, and that's our role. So that's why the seal is such a great thing, because it supersedes even civil law. It's divine law, and it's also our canon law is centuries old. So the church has a body of law, and it's based on scripture and tradition, and it's older than most countries that exist in the world today. It's an older law than any laws on the books in any country, which is fascinating to me. It's a global reality. Every Catholic priest, validly ordained, with faculties from his bishop, has the seal in the whole world. It's a worldwide reality. I think that's just impressive and beautiful. It's not just your parish priest. It's everywhere, and we always have this gift, this certainty of confidentiality with God.
7: Yeah. It's fascinating to think about it too, but it is, it's a comfort as a penitent, certainly, to go in and know that I can be entirely open and transparent, and although, of course, I realize this is a human being standing in the place of Christ, but it is Christ who's hearing those words, and I love the emphasis that the priest isn't fascinated by your sin. He's not in there to mount up in his own mind just how people are sinning or how you particularly are sinning as well. And in that same vein, Father, maybe I can ask about, we oftentimes cover logistics on this show too when we talk about confession. Going behind the screen versus going face-to-face, any thoughts on that?
9: Yeah, so normally there are options. You know, you can go either way. The priest can also just be behind the screen. He doesn't have to go face to face, you know, but the church recommends the option for the penitent. But some places have the old boxes. You go in and that's it. And there's no option. Most parishes in the United States and certain places do have a face to face option, but it's whatever you're most comfortable with. If it helps you to go faster and more sincerely to behind the screen, then stay behind the screen and hear the priest, hear Christ's voice. And other people prefer face to face because they just, it's kind of a newer thing the last few decades, but some people really find that helpful to be present there. So, you know, it's kind of, again, it's just like Janet's question, go somewhere, just go, whatever makes you go more comfortably, go, you know? And so that option too is kind of, it's for the sake of the penitent, the seal's for the penitent, the option if it's given for the penitent. Again, the priest doesn't have to do face-to-face, but most places do offer both comfortably. And that's another thing to just think about. What would make you, what's the easiest for you? It's very personal. What's easiest for you to go? And sometimes people switch off. You know, they'll actually go back, and it doesn't really matter. Just that you're going is what's important. Christ loves you, wants to give you mercy. So just choose your way, choose your confessor. But more importantly, just go. Just go. Just get yourself there.
7: I'm sensing a theme in today's shows, Father.
9: Yeah.
7: Just go to confession. That's very good. I really enjoy that. Thank you so much. We're talking about confession today. Taking your calls, your comments, your questions at 888-914-9149 or innerlife@relevantradio.com. Let's go back to the phones and to emails now. Let's go to Teresa calling in from Cincinnati. Hello, Teresa, and welcome.
10: taking my call.
7: Yeah, you're welcome.
10: I just wanted to make a comment. I used to teach in a Catholic school, and we were blessed to have confession every month with our students. And so I got used to going every month. What I want to say is kind of echo what you said earlier, Father. Don't wait till you have a quote-unquote big sin. Go anyway, because what I found in my life is that by going repeatedly and saying those same three sins, I got the grace to gradually remove those from my life.
9: Amen.
10: And I was able to erase those. So anyways, just like you said, just keep going. Just
9: Amen.
10: Keep going.
9: Well, I love that, because you're witnessing to what we call kind of formally sacramental grace. So those same three things, the Lord's, he's going in those areas where we all have to work on something. We're not perfect. So I love that, because you're witnessing to like a healing that's taken place for you, and just go. So thank you for your witness. I think that's hearing from someone who's lived it rather than just suggesting it. And I too have those things, but I think it's just a great great testimony. Thank you for that.
7: Yeah, thank you, Teresa. Appreciate your listening. Appreciate that you go regularly to confession. That's so good, and what a great encouragement to us all. Thank you for that. Let's go to John now, calling in from Encinitas, California. Hello, John, and welcome.
11: Thank you, brothers, and our Lord and Savior Jesus Christ. I'm in my 70s now, but when I was in my 20s, I was going to confession one afternoon, late afternoon, at St. Therese in Milwaukee, and I'm in a rather long line, and about four people in front of me is a young woman with a long dress on, and their two children, a little boy and a little girl, hanging on to the hem and watching people coming in and out of the confessional. And finally, the little girl frantically tugs and pulls on her mom's hem of her skirt and starts saying out loud, "Mommy, Mommy, when's it my turn? I have to go really bad." So the confessional as a place to empty themselves of garbage.
9: Beautiful. Beautiful.
11: So I always pray for the Blessed Mother that I can make a good confession.
9: Wonderful.
7: Yeah. Appreciate it, John. What a great little story there, too. And yeah, we are. We are going in there and getting the garbage out of our souls. So really appreciate that as well. Thank you so much. Next up is Charles coming in from Rome, Wisconsin. Hello, Charles. Good morning.
12: Hello.
7: Hi, Charles. Welcome.
12: How are you?
7: Doing well. Thank you. What have you got for us?
12: I was just wanted to say about going to your own priest. I kind of like to go to my own priest because I want him to know everything about me. Mm-hmm. I don't want to have to hide anything from him. I went to confession last week, and he knew something was bothering me, and he kind of brought it out from me and took a lot off my chest.
9: Mm. Well, great.
12: So Go ahead,
9: Charles.
12: I just kind of like to go to my own priest so he knows everything that's going on.
9: Yep, and again, I thank you for that witness as well, right? Janet, comfortable, go somewhere else, and hopefully you feel comfortable with your parish priest. Your parish priest is your pastor, right? There's a spiritual, supernatural fatherhood. So when we have a pastor and priests, they're our fathers. So every community has certain fathers with them. So yes, it is. But again, the important thing is you go in, and what happens, you have a regular confessor. Sometimes it just helps you be comfortable. It's sort of like having a spiritual father and friend that knows you. And some people just like that. So I appreciate that witness. I think that's, and I wasn't discouraging people from going from their own parish priest. I'm glad you called. But again, we want to make sure people go no matter what. So if they, whatever they need to do to get in there is more important. But I think I'm glad you said that, because that's the other side of the witness of the same coin of this good thing we're talking about.
7: Definitely the case. Yeah, Charles, thank you for that. And what are the advantages or benefits of having a regular confessor, Father, would you say?
9: Yeah, so a regular confessor is someone that kind of knows us. And again, if you have those three things, I think we all have the same things for periods of our life where we're working on that. So kind of a regular confessor can kind of almost help that, I think, because, you know, just it's helpful. And the confessor may, in a positive way, you know, just help you get, again, well, I think underneath, like sometimes you'll just get a special grace. Like we had the witness caller say, these three things, I finally got through some of them. by bringing them to confession over and over again. So that's the benefit of that. Again, more important, Christ absolves and who we're going to. But there's kind of that familiarity that can be helpful to people. And so it's a good thing to have. Go to your parish priest regularly, and, you know, it's a beautiful thing. I mean, there's something profound about that as being a pastor or a priest. It's really, it's a experience of, like, you give people, you consecrate at Mass and giving them communion, but letting Christ absolve them through your spiritual father is another intimacy of your own priest. So as a priest, it's a very beautiful thing to be. It's a privilege to be able to do that. So encourage people to go.
7: Now, that said, I think we need to follow that question on the heels of that question, we need to ask, okay, so it seems like, though, that at least in a regularly scheduled confession time when you can have, as we've heard, you know, we can have these lengthy lines of people. And I think that's a sign of great parish health if there's lengthy lines for the confessional. But at the same time, the confessional in those situations is not a place for spiritual direction and intense.
9: Yeah.
7: So I guess, in other words, maybe some words of advice from you, Father, about how we should go, you know, not telling stories, but just getting to the root of the matter.
9: Yeah, you make a great point. I was going to bring that up before the hour ends here because, you know, one little witness myself, I was out in Denver years ago and I really wanted to go to confession. They had them at, I think, the cathedral. So I was online. There was a lot of people and I was a penitent in lay clothes waiting, you know, to go. And then there's probably like four people, and the guy in front of me, he was in there 25 minutes. And then
7: wow,
9: the priest pops out at 5:12 and says, "No more, I gotta go." And I'm like,
7: man.
9: So I've been there on the line. So it isn't spiritual direction, right? It's confession. So be mindful of others around you, especially if there are other people waiting. It's not a spiritual direction session. So you don't want to rush, but at the same time, we don't want long-term conversations in the confessional. It's not charitable to the people behind you, other people. So I'm glad you brought that up, because some people will come in, they're like, "Oh, you know, I was there too. You think negative things waiting in line for confession, and because why are you taking so long? We got all these people out here." So I'm committing a venial sin.
7: Adding to my
9: all,
7: yes, I'm adding to my list.
9: In front of me for yakking so long in there. Don't they know I'm back here? So people actually say that because it's true. Then they're, you know, I say, and again, if you're in that spot, I've been there. I just told you, like, it's, you got to pray for the person that was in there, pray for the confessor. And then it makes you, I had to go when I got home. I remember I was standing there like 40 minutes. And then it was a good experience as a confessor, as a penitent, to have that. So I'm with you. I think we got to be careful. Keep a balance, keep the charity. And you're going to confession. You're not going to spiritual direction or, you know, spiritual counseling. You can see Father outside for that, or talk to him after Mass or something if you're going to tell a big story. And then the other thing is, don't tell other people's sins. You know what I mean? Sometimes people come in and it's hard. You're in a, you know, sort of almost innately get to your own sins. You know what I mean? Kind of don't get distracted by other people in your family or relationships. You might be struggling with someone, but keep it about you in a sense as much as you can, so that it's really your confession, not someone else's. And I mean that lovingly. Just again, if you make a good examination, it helps with that a little bit. So you kind of stay in the main lane of your own life. And yes, we'll have to talk about other people and how we're hurt or been hurt and things like that. That's normal. But at the same time, I can kind of keeping a balance, a charitable balance. Sure. I'm trying to remember, it's your confession, not someone else's. So in a positive way, I mean that not selfishly, keep it about you and God. You know, we talk about other people, but let's keep the focus on your relationship with God, with Jesus, and your own examination, and trying to, within reason, stay on point so you get all the grace God wants you to have.
7: It's a good reminder too, I think. Stay in your own lane. Stay in your lane. Just go and stay in your own lane. And we're getting some great confession tips, the one-liners here with Father Marcel Tyone. Let's go back to the phones again. Let's go to Saskia for calling in from Miami, Florida. Saskia, am I pronouncing your name correctly?
13: Hi, Saskia.
7: Saskia, all right. Very good.
13: All right. Thank you. Thank you for taking my call. And I'm not Catholic. I'm signed up now to start in the fall to become Catholic. Mm-hmm. And I wanted to see, in regards to confession, about a year and a half ago, I almost committed a mortal sin. And, you know, I confess, I've been through a lot with that. But would I have to confess that now, coming into, you know, coming into becoming a Catholic.
9: So, first of all, congratulations on your journey coming in. Almost welcome home. And then secondly, are you already baptized a Christian? Were you, you already baptized?
13: Yeah, I'm baptized. Yes, I chose to be baptized when I was 18. And then when I was 20, I started sinning, so I put up the dam like you guys were talking about. And I wandered, but I was not lost. And God was so present in my life all the time. Even though I know I was sinning, but He saved me from a lot. He saved me from a lot, and I did things that I knew that were right and right for Him. Mm-hmm.
9: Praise God. Remember what we said at the top of the hour, right? God's not restricted to confession to forgive sins. And you're going to have this beautiful, we call OCIA, this journey coming into the Catholic faith, commune with the church. And part of your teachings, classes, preparations, going to be learning about all the sacraments, how they work, what's going on. And at one point in your journey, my guess is you'll come in probably at Easter Vigil or around that time. And before then, at least most places, you'll have your kind of your first formal confession reconciliation before, particularly if you're already baptized, you can do that when you're coming in under like guidance and things. And normally people that are coming into the church already Christian would kind of sit down with their pastor and kind of have what we're talking about. Like it'll be confession, but usually kind of a spiritual direction confession, like a clearinghouse to get you ready, but probably they'll be able to help you with that. But my guess is you'll bring these things to confession, but the Lord already has given you mercy around them. You received the mercy that He wanted to give you, but they'll probably kind of walk with you in, bring it all into the sacrament just so you kind of get this perfect state of grace before you're confirmed and receive communion, all these things. So just, you know, God loves you. I can hear in your voice, I can hear that you've experienced the mercy of Jesus. No question, we can hear it in you, and that's a good thing. And the Lord never stopped loving you, right? You put the dam, the water's always coming down. So again, you're a great witness to that. You'll be a Catholic convert. So again, an excellent thing. But normally when you're converting on the way in, there's kind of like a more, like kind of a, maybe outside of confession time, the priest would ordinarily meet with you when you're ready during the journey, and you'd receive the fullness of God's mercy around your whole life. And it's something people, even Catholics, sometimes have this conversion, a reversion, they call it. They come back to faith, and they too will do what you're going to do. So you're not the only one. It's sometimes Catholics are reverts. They lost faith or fell away. They will often have this kind of experience where outside of confessional time, I just want to clear all the decks and just let the water down, take the dam down. So these things happen. If you're listening today, it might be you. If you're lapsed or you've been going to Mass your whole life and haven't gone to confession in 30 years, then you too need to do it. This beautiful, sister, daughter of God the Father's witnessing to us about today, wanting and witnessing about.
7: Amen. Saskia, for what it's worth too, I was in that same position where I was a convert to the Catholic faith after having been baptized as an infant. And so, yeah, I brought all those kind of very embarrassing and very humiliating sins. I brought them into the confessional, and thanks be to God to be able to articulate them and to hear, "I absolve you from your sins," from Jesus through the priest, was so freeing. And so I would encourage you in every way, shape, and form, take full advantage of everything that the sacrament of reconciliation offers to us. And God bless you, sister. Almost, as Father said, almost welcome home. Very excited for you. We're talking about confession and reconciling with God here today on The Inner Life. Our spiritual director is Father Marcel Tyone. We're going to take another short break, but we're going to be back with more of your calls, more of your emails as well, and we will address more concerns, questions, comments, anything you have about the sacrament of confession. So stay with us.
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16: Hi, this is Bishop Michael Siss of the Diocese of San Angelo, Texas. Let us pray. 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
7: 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So grateful you're joining us today for this hour of spiritual direction on the radio. We're talking about confession today. My name is Deacon Patrick Conley. My thanks to Charles Beery, who is producing the show for us today. Tim Hine is on the phones for us. Thanks to him as well. And to our spiritual director, Father Marcel Tyone, who is the pastor of St. Luke's in Barrington, Rhode Island. Grateful for your presence with us here today, Father, and even more so for your yes to the priesthood and for the many confessions I'm sure you yourself have heard as well. So many things to talk about here. We got an off-air question. Let's go here first. An off-air question, so the caller didn't want to be on the air, but the caller asks, what about sins that are hard to confess, like abortion? You mentioned abortions earlier, Father. How do I get over the fear of confessing a sin so bad?
9: Well, the good news is the Lord has mercy for you, and I would just encourage you, sometimes it's easier to go behind the screen for that, you'd do that, but abortion has been sadly a bit common, in our culture, but I have witnessed miraculous healings of people in the confessional around this area. Around abortion, it's forgivable. It's God's mercy. And I would just, this is for all of us, right? No matter what sins we've done, how many times, no matter what it is, that does not define, that cannot be our identity as we think God sees us. Our baptism, we're sons and daughters of God the Father. Christ is our Lord, our Savior. He bled for us, got crucified for us. He wants to share that with us. So the more grave the sin, the more the dam will break and all the Niagara Falls will come upon us. I can understand that it's a great hesitation, of course, around that. But at the same time, it's the sacrament to heal you. And I've seen miracles around all kinds of things. And it doesn't matter what we've done, just that we're open. In a sense, it doesn't matter. And I don't mean that flippantly, but in a sense, more important is the mercy that God wants to give you. But again, like our other callers today, they also have what's called Project Rachel. They have these healing retreats where confession's part of that. If you're post-abortive, even fathers can go. boyfriends, go, you know, people that are involved with this in any way. That's another thing. That's a heavier lift, so to speak. But more importantly, just get to confession. You'll be changed forever. And find a way to do that gently and delicately. Find a confessor. You know, maybe you go to Mass and you feel attracted to a priest that you don't know, if that's helpful. Or maybe you, you know, just a priest that's done a lot of pro-life post-abortion healing. There are a lot of priests that kind of do that and kind of have been involved with that ministry. Very tender, kind, and please God, it's important that you get there. So thanks for asking that. And don't be afraid if you're listening, if you're post-abortive, you know, the Lord, you're a daughter of God, you know, you're his daughter, and you're his creating you, his baptizing you, sending Christ to die for all of us and any mortal sin, not just that one, but any of them. There's no sin unforgivable without a desire for mercy. So if you're listening to this program today, no matter what you've done, the Lord loves you and he wants you to go to confession because he loves you. And we're just going to all pray. I encourage you when this hour's over today, pray for the people listening that we all get something out of this, that we somehow get over any anxieties or fear. That, and maybe you talk about that, right? People are afraid to go to confession. That's true. And I'm a priest, and I get a little nervous when I go. So I get it. Like, sure. I think it's a normal thing. So the anxiety or the hesitation is part of the process, part of the journey. But don't let that override the experience of mercy. So it's okay to admit you're a little scared to go. It's okay. Just say, Lord, you know, maybe you just you get a buddy. You have to tell them why you're going. You get a buddy to go, and you both go separately. And in other words, maybe someone with you that loves the Lord goes too, like just goes on that day. So people just, it's amazing. There's miracles hundreds of thousands, if not millions, all over the world. You know how many mortal sins are committed. And this, there's a, there's the mercy of God is unstoppable. I love that John Paul put Divine Mercy Sunday in the whole world. We all need it. And it's funny that Sister Faustina and that Divine Mercy image is so popular. I think it's popular because we need it. Just like in the films is confession, this is like obsessive attraction to confession and the seal. But at the same time, too, it's okay to be anxious to go. It's okay. Just admit that. Lord, I'm a little scared here. You know, maybe a lot scared. That's okay. It's a normal feeling. So don't be too hard on yourself.
7: It absolutely is a normal feeling. Absolutely. And just to, you mentioned Project Rachel there. I just want to give our listeners, anybody who's post-abortive themselves or know and love someone who is, hopeafterabortion.com is where you can find them online. Lots of good resources there for those who are post-abortive themselves, or if you're a friend or loved one of someone who is. Again, it's hopeafterabortion.com. Let's go back to the phones now. LJ is waiting in Minnesota. Hello, LJ, and welcome.
2: Hello. Can you hear me?
7: Yeah, just fine. Yeah, welcome.
2: Okay. So I called in a few weeks ago about a crush I had on a priest after a pilgrimage. And Relevant Radio sent me a surrender novena to pray. Mm-hmm. And also your encouragement about going to confession and you can do this. And I've been praying for his vocation, and I've been praying for my own to get this out of my just constant in my brain every day. And, you know, thank God it's been gone. It's been released. It's been diminished. And my question about confession is, I think it was Charles that called in about face-to-face with his own parish priest. Do parish priests like recognize your voice when he said, the priest came up to me and said, hey, I just kind of feel like there's something going on. Is there something you want to talk about? And is that common with a parish priest to like recognize your voice or,
9: No, and I would say it's a good question. My guess is that caller probably identifies himself. He says he's a regular penitent. It sounds like he knows his priest well, like kind of has a spiritual relationship with the priest. But the priest would never break the seal, so we don't. And honestly, I mean, even on the radio, right, we don't, like our voices, it's really I don't think any, no, I don't know any confessors that's trying to remember someone's voice or anything. Like, it's just not like that from our side of the screen or the chair. It's really, we're just really listening for the Lord, not for ourselves. So I wish, you wish everyone could be a confessor to understand how it works, because, again, I think we said earlier, right, that everyone's, you only hear your own confession, you have your own experience of that, but confessors are not, like, again, I mean this lovingly, like, we're not impressed by your sins, no matter how bad they are. It's not really important to us. I mean, it's just not, and the grace is there. So yeah, I would say, I don't think that's what he meant. I don't think so. I think it was the other way. It was just a good relationship.
7: LJ, thanks so much for the call. Father, thank you for being with us for this hour on confession. May we have a blessing from you as we close, please.
9: Heavenly Father, thank you for Jesus' suffering, for his mercy, for blood and water flowing out of his side on Good Friday that comes to us still from his heart today in confession and Mass. Give every listener to give us each a grace you want us to receive, a greater desire for confession, reconciliation, and especially a desire to be in heaven forever with Jesus, which is why he gives us this gift. In the name of the Father, and the Son, and the Holy Spirit. Amen.
7: Amen. Just go, friends. Grace and peace.
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3: I want to make a brief comment. 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I've been listening to you and Relevant Radio for about 6 months now. I travel across the country all the time. I drive mostly because I don't like flying. But I just randomly, I was on an AM radio station. I came across Relevant Radio, and it was your show that was on, Patrick. And it just
2: wonderful.
3: It touched me. Yeah, it was just wonderful. And it's been your Relevant Radio. And I got the app right after that, and I've been listening every day ever since, and it's become a vessel for me. If I need to pray or something like that, it just I turn Relevant Radio on, and it helps me if I'm having a bad day. Yeah, it's been wonderful. I've been plagued with bad thoughts and things like that for many years due to my bad behavior and addictions, things like that.
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2: 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A lot of people experience the same thing. So tell me then, Joshua, you stumbled upon it? I assume you were looking for something to listen to, and then you found Relevant Radio?
3: 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You're my favorite. You and Cyrus are my favorite. Drew's great. Father Simon, everybody's great. I just want to thank you for everything you do and for continuing to minister every day for us out here. 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

0: afternoon and welcome. Hey, it's great to be here with you today. Thanks for joining me. Thank you for allowing me to be part of your afternoon. And thanks especially for praying the Chapel of Divine Mercy with me. If you have any intentions and you want to get them heard, you know, I pray a lot for the intentions I hear here because they're pretty serious things. And I'm sure those who pray with me every day do the same thing. You know, you hear an intention and it resonates with you and you say, oh, I've got to pray for that man or that woman. Or feel free to try to call. I know phone lines fill up. It's 888-914-9149. That'll get you into the phones. And then, of course, Nick is on social media, and you can hit him up on our X platform by sending him a post at Drew Mariani Show. That's at Drew Mariani Show. I'm in studio today with Helen. Helen prays with me couple times a week. Great to have you in here again, Helen.
1: Yeah, thanks for having me, Drew. Highlight of the day.
0: Thank you. It's one of mine too. I love it. We can talk about all sorts of stuff on the radio program, but to stop to be able to pray, to really just give our hearts to God. I mean, there's something special about it, and especially in this respect. I mean, it's not just me praying, but it's all of us praying together. And I think there's a real force in it. So I just love that. Anything you want to pray for? What's going on in your world? Anything new?
1: So crazy story, Drew. Yeah. Yesterday, there was a shooting out in downtown Seattle. My sister and her husband lived out there.
0: Really?
1: And they were telling us that about an hour before, it was for this like a food festival, you know, where everyone gathers. I think they anticipated like 3,500 people to attend. They had been there all day. They had just left to go to Mass. They were planning on going to Sacred Heart, which is right around the corner. And then this shooting happened. So their guardian angels were working overtime. So I would just like to pray for the chaplet and Thanksgiving for their protection, for the souls of the lives lost. I know there were three kind of fatalities and a lot of casualties, including small children. And for everybody's protection these days, you can never be too careful. And so we also had a good friend just call in right before the program, who is asking for prayers for his son, John. He's gone through a current medical situation that's pretty dire. So, for continued success and healing for John.
0: Take for granted, you know, life, don't you? I say it to my wife all the time. I said, you know, you go to bed tonight and everything's fine. Your day was great. You wake up tomorrow and life has radically changed, right? Mm-hmm. It could be a problem with a family member. It could be a tragedy. It could be a loss. It could be that shooting. It could be anything like that. So thank God for the present day and, of course, invoke your angels as well. And if you want us to pray for you, feel free to dial in and go ahead and do that. Nick is on our social media here too. Nick, what would you like to pray for? What's on your radar?
2: Sure. Thank you, Drew. Yeah, I'd like to pray for my wife, who is pregnant and, as we know, very close to having the baby, so prayers for her. We're having some home issues today with the rain, so prayers that all gets resolved. Ooh. And all those in Wisconsin that were affected by the tornadoes that went through, and anyone who had damage or loss of their property.
0: So Nick is 2 to 3 weeks away from being a father again, which is great. That's pretty exciting. Nick, you're sporting a new look too here on our social media.
2: That's right. Yeah.
0: Nick shaved his beard.
2: I did.
0: And I love it. I looked at him and said, did you get your hair cut? And I'm like, oh yeah, he did. He shaved.
2: Yeah, great. I took the beard trimmer and I didn't realize I had a closer shave setting than I did. And all of a sudden it all started coming off all at once. And I was like, well, I guess this is the time to do it.
0: So how long were you wearing your beard before?
2: 5 years. I looked at my phone and it had been 5 years. So when I started Relevant Radio, I didn't have a beard. But by the end of the year, I did. And it's been 5 years.
0: It's a shock to a lot of people who are so used to seeing you for a half a decade with a beard, right?
2: Mm-hmm.
0: I mean, what's your wife say?
2: You know, she was pretty shocked at first, but then she got used to it, I think, and Jack is used to it as well now. He goes, Dad, you got no beard.
0: So, you know, did your wife know you have pre-beard?
2: She did. Yeah, she met me with no beard, but most of our relationship, because we met 5 years ago, has been with a beard. So it was a little surprising to her.
0: So you want to check Nick out? He's on social media. You
1: can go to looks 10 years younger.
0: Facebook.com. You can go to Relevant Radio Plus. You can check him out there. He does look younger, doesn't he?
1: Yeah.
0: That's so funny. That's great. Well, let's pray. We will pray for you and for all of your intentions. I want to pray for Father Simon. He's been on my heart. Lift him up. Former colleague John Morales, we'll lift him up. all those now looking for new work. Let's pray for Father Rocky and for our leadership here at Relevant. I also want to pray for some intentions that came in. Carlene says she can't breathe well, is very weak, and she needs prayers for restoration. Michael sent that intention, and we'll be praying for Carlene and anybody with the respiratory issues. Another person is praying, will you pray that my son will heal from says he has a circulatory system issue. And also she's praying for her eldest daughter not to have to go through surgery to transition next month. So she's been away from the sacrament for years, and they are praying for their daughter's conversion. The name I'll keep anonymous, of course, here. But if your daughter's thinking about transitioning to becoming a male or whatever it may be, there is a man named Walt Heyer, H-E-Y-E-R, okay? Do a search for his name. Nick, can you help me with the website? I think it's sexregret.com. If you look, he's written a book. He's been through it. He went from male to female. He became Janet Jensen for about 8 years of his life.

0: may be. Lord is merciful. He created us in his image and likeness, and he hears these prayers, and we'll just pray for healing. As we begin, in the name of the Father, and of the Son, and of the Holy Spirit, amen. You expired, Jesus, but the source of life gushed forth for souls, and the ocean of mercy opened up for the whole world. O font of life, unfathomable divine mercy, envelop the whole world and empty yourself out upon us. O blood and water, which gushed forth from the heart of Jesus as a fountain of mercy for us.
1: I trust in you.
0: O blood and water, which gushed forth from the heart of Jesus as a fountain of mercy for us.
1: I trust in you.
0: O blood and water, which gushed forth from the heart of Jesus as a fountain of mercy for us.
1: I trust in you.
0: Our Father who art in heaven, hallowed be thy name. Thy kingdom come, thy will be done on earth as it is in heaven.
1: Give us this day our daily bread, and forgive us our trespasses as we forgive those who trespass against us. And lead us not into temptation, but deliver us from evil. Amen.
0: Hail Mary, full of grace, the Lord is with thee. Blessed art thou among women, and blessed is the fruit of thy womb, Jesus.
1: Holy Mary, Mother of God, pray for us sinners now and at the hour of our death. Amen.
0: And I believe in God, the Father Almighty, the Creator of heaven and earth, and in Jesus Christ, his only Son, our Lord, who was conceived by the Holy Spirit, was born of the Virgin Mary, and suffered under Pontius Pilate, where he was crucified, died, and was buried. He descended into hell. On the third day, he rose again from the dead. He ascended into heaven and is seated at the right hand of God the Father Almighty. From there, he will come to judge the living and the dead.
1: I believe in the Holy Spirit, the Holy Catholic Church, the communion of saints, the forgiveness of sins, the resurrection of the body, and life everlasting. Amen.
0: Amen. We'll take our first call from Hakim, praying with us in Dallas, Texas. Hi, Hakim.
2: Hello.
0: Hey. Hey, how can we pray for you?
2: So my intention today was just to basically list up anyone that, you know, is struggling with financially or going through something they can't really voice or put into words. You know, things that we see and we don't see, things that we know and we don't know. I just ask that God covers it all.
0: Yeah. All right. Well, it's a beautiful prayer. I'm assuming you're going through some difficulty financially, too.
2: Yes, sir.
0: All right. Well, you called the right place. I mean, God is a God of providence, and I really do believe the Lord hears these prayers, and you're not alone. I'll tell you what I'll do for you, too, because your prayer was so broad and beautiful, too. Maybe you're facing a situation you don't see the way out of or how it'll resolve itself. When I'm done my chapel today, when I leave the network, I'll stop in our chapel, and I'll say a prayer for your needs, okay? And I know our family here will, too, Hakim. You're not alone. A lot of people are struggling. And Lord, I pray for all those who today struggle financially, for those who don't see a way out of their current situation, for those who are bewildered and perplexed by, you know, the circumstances that lay before them. And as you struggle right now, I want you to know that our prayers united, you know, this intercession, this family right here is real. And God hears these prayers. That's why I say ask for small things and ask for big things. That worry over your bills, the fear of not having enough, the stress of how you're going to provide for your family. I mean, it can weigh not just on your mind, but in your heart. It can rob you of your sleep. But the divine mercy of Jesus, I'm telling you, it resolves all issues because he's a God of providence who fed the multitudes. He cared for the poor, and he promises he's going to take care of all of your needs. If he takes care of the sparrows of the air and the lilies of the field, how much will he do for you? Right. So let's just pray. Jesus, I trust in you. And Lord, I just give you all those who are walking this same path. I give you Hakim in a particular way. And I just ask that you really, in a very visible, very tangible, very evident way, show him your presence. Eternal Father, we offer you the body, blood, soul, and divinity of your dearly beloved Son, our Lord Jesus Christ.
1: In atonement for our sins and those of the whole world.
0: For the sake of his sorrowful passion.
1: Have mercy on us and on the whole world.
0: For the sake of his sorrowful passion.
1: Have mercy on us and on the whole world.
0: For the sake of his sorrowful passion.
1: Have mercy on us and on the whole world.
0: For the sake of his sorrowful passion.
1: Have mercy on us and on the whole world.
0: For the sake of his sorrowful passion.
1: Have mercy on us and on the whole world.
0: For the sake of his sorrowful passion.
1: Have mercy on us and on the whole world.
0: For the sake of his sorrowful passion.
1: Have mercy on us and on the whole world.
0: For the sake of his sorrowful passion.
1: Have mercy on us and on the whole world.
0: For the sake of his sorrowful passion.
1: Have mercy on us and on the whole world.
0: For the sake of his sorrowful passion.
1: Have mercy on us and on the whole world.
0: All right, Patty's in West Bend, Wisconsin. Patty, good afternoon.

0: Good afternoon, Drew.
1: Hi.
0: Thank you for taking my call. I'm calling. I'm looking for a job right now. I was employed as a nurse for 44 years.
1: Wow.
0: And I was working at a facility for elderly and dementia people. But things weren't good there, and it actually gave me an ulcer, so I quit. And it's the best for me, but now I need a job because I have a history of cancer and I need the health insurance, and I'm just scared.
1: Yeah. Well, let's pray for you. Be not afraid, right? I know that's easier said than done, especially when you need work, you struggle with health issues. And, you know, God will not abandon you. You know, he's there. And I really believe in the power of this intercessory prayer. Losing employment can shake your confidence, and it can really stir a lot of worry about the future. I would feel the same way, really, because it's, you know, from a temporal perspective, when you look at the numbers and you look at the situation, Lord, how's this ever going to resolve itself? You know, every day that goes by, the debt continues to rise. And you just don't know how you're going to make it happen. 44 years of service already. Are people willing to hire you now? It can be concerning. But through the chaplet of divine mercy, the Lord promised, whatever you ask for, it's according to my will, it will be granted to you. And the Lord wants us to ask big. He wants us to pray and rely on him. And he says he'd be generous to us. So right now, let's ask that he provide you the right opportunity, that he grants you favor in your search, that he restores that peace, that he vanquishes that fear, and know that there are new jobs in the offing. And Lord, I just pray for all those who are in a similar situation. They may be facing ageism. They may be looking for work. They may be struggling. They may need new opportunities or new beginnings. And they do not see a way out of their circumstance or their situation, but I know you do. You see the big view. You see the 30,000-foot view, Lord. So I just entrust these circumstances to you. Give us the faith, the fortitude to continue to trust in difficult moments. You know, we pray at the end of this prayer, Lord, that we do not become despondent or be filled with despair, right? Maybe we say, Lord, don't. Give us the grace instead to trust you even more. Because when we do that, miracles happen. And that's the formula. Not to give into despair or despondency, but to trust. And if we do that, you're going to see unbelievable things happen. So, Lord, I pray for all those who are walking that path now as I pray. Eternal Father, I offer you the body, blood, soul, and divinity of your dearly beloved Son, our Lord Jesus Christ.
2: In atonement for our sins and those of the whole world.
1: For the sake of his sorrowful passion.
2: Have mercy on us and on the whole world.
1: For the sake of his sorrowful passion.
2: Have mercy on us and on the whole world.
1: For the sake of his sorrowful passion.
2: Have mercy on us and on the whole world.
1: For the sake of his sorrowful passion.
2: Have mercy on us and on the whole world.
1: For the sake of his sorrowful passion.
2: Have mercy on us and on the whole world.
1: For the sake of his sorrowful passion.
2: Have mercy on us and on the
1: For the sake of his sorrowful passion.
2: Have mercy on us and on the whole world.
1: For the sake of his sorrowful passion.
2: Have mercy on us and on the whole world.
1: For the sake of his sorrowful passion.
2: Have mercy on us and on the whole world.
1: For the sake of his sorrowful passion.
2: Have mercy on us and on the whole world.
1: All right, before I go to Cedar Park, Texas, and Amy, I know you're standing by. Let me jump over to Nick right now, who's right here with us in the studio. Nick, what's coming in?
3: Drew, Liz is praying for Linda, a dear friend from our small rosary group. She's just been told that her scan showed the treatment she has received for cancer in her lungs has not been as successful as they would have liked. She has to undergo further scans. I pray every night for her along with all of you. Please pray for this cancer to be eradicated from her body if it's God's will. Marcus is asking prayers for a friend who had a stroke this weekend. She's a 44-year-old mother of two girls. She's currently in another surgery for a clot in her brain and has no feeling on the left side. Prayers for her complete healing and for her husband and two daughters. Michael is praying for Joe, who's struggling after his wife moved out and took their three children and filed for divorce. Wow. He serves at Mass, goes to confession frequently, and attends adoration, but he suffers and is praying that his family is reunited. Mary is praying for her husband's mental and physical health, also for her son, who's moving and starting his first job, finally for the sale of our home after 25 years. Megan is praying for her husband in his final rounds of a job interview. Geraldine is wishing her husband Kevin's happy birthday, 74 years old today. He's undergoing serious health issues. May the Lord grant him many more good years. Finally, praise report from Kay. She thanks us all for the prayers for her husband Andy, who had good results on his procedure.
1: All right, praise God for that. We're a lot of heavy intentions here, too. All right, well, we'll bring them all to the Lord. We're all united. You know, you might have your voice heard on the air. You might have sent your intention to Nick. And even if you hadn't, give your attention to God. in this moment. Such a powerful, such a large, such a beautiful prayer community. Amy is in Cedar Park, Texas. Amy, good afternoon.
4: Good afternoon, Drew. I would like to put an intention for my friend Emily, whose multiple myeloma has come back for the fourth time. And also, my father's wedding ring is missing, and I need to find it. So that one's not as important as Emily, but thank you.
1: I know, too. Two big intentions, right? I mean, the big one, of course, of multiple myeloma is a serious one. But I was talking right before I started the chat about asking God for small things, too. And we think, oh, wedding ring. It's not a big ask, right? Lord wants to hear these large intentions, and he also wants to hear the small things. Everything matters to God. That's how much he loves us. And a wedding ring carries such deep symbolism. It's that covenant of love between, you and your spouse. It's for those who've lost their wedding rings, you know what it's like. It can bring real sadness and concern. I had a phone call from a woman who was married like 60 years and can't find her wedding ring. I don't know whatever happened with that. But I've seen licenses return, missing documents show up. We've seen things be returned in the most miraculous ways. Said before, God notices the sparrows and the numbers of hair on your head, right? He's attentive to all of our needs. Let's not forget that. Let's remember that. And when we pray right now, we're inviting the God of providence to restore what was lost, to bring peace for what we're searching for, and to provide for all of our needs. And he is in total control. Total. The only thing he asks us to do is to trust him. So pray, ask, don't worry, right? Padre Pio said, pray, hope, don't worry. I ask, I trust, and the rest is up to God. So let's pray together right now for those needs of our heart. All of us, we all have them, large and small. Eternal Father, we offer you the body, blood, soul, and divinity of your dearly beloved Son, our Lord Jesus Christ.
2: In atonement for our sins and those of the whole world.
1: For the sake of his sorrowful passion.
2: Have mercy on us and on the whole world.
1: For the sake of his sorrowful passion.
2: Have mercy on us and on the whole world.
1: For the sake of his sorrowful passion.
2: Have mercy on us and on the whole world.
1: For the sake of his sorrowful passion.
2: Have mercy on us and on the whole world.
1: For the sake of his sorrowful passion.
2: Have mercy on us and on the whole world.
1: For the sake of his sorrowful passion.
2: Have mercy on us and on the whole world.
1: For the sake of his sorrowful passion.
2: Have mercy on us and on the whole world.
1: For the sake of his sorrowful passion.
2: Have mercy on us and on the whole world.
1: For the sake of his sorrowful passion.
2: Have mercy on us and on the whole world.
1: For the sake of his sorrowful passion.
2: Have mercy on us and on the whole world.
1: All right. Linda is in Sutton's Bay, Michigan. Hey, Linda, good afternoon.
5: Good afternoon, Drew. I need prayers today for my son who lives a long ways from us. He's a husband and father of three. He's undergoing tests right now in emergency room for swelling in his hand and arm. And I just want to pray for him.
1: Okay. So doctors are trying to determine what's going on right now. All right.
5: Yes.
1: Well, let's pray. We'll put him in the hands of the divine physician. Thank you, Linda. And let's lift him up right now. Lord, I pray for all those who are in the ER right now. I want to pray for those who are waiting test results or having to undergo exams, blood work, CAT scans, MRIs, whatever it may be, CT scans, or those who are trying to determine the cause of their illness right now. And I give them to you. But I give you, in particular way, Linda's son and this unexplained swelling. And Lord, I just entrust it to you. You are the divine physician who knows exactly what's happening in her son's body. And we entrust him to your loving care is what we pray. And I give you all those who are seeking resolution to their health problems. Eternal Father, we offer you the body, blood, soul, and divinity of your dearly beloved Son, our Lord Jesus Christ.
2: In atonement for our sins and those of the whole world.
1: For the sake of his sorrowful passion.
2: Have mercy on us and on the whole world.
1: For the sake of his sorrowful passion.
2: Have mercy on us and on the whole world.
1: For the sake of his sorrowful passion.
2: Have mercy on us and on the whole world.
1: For the sake of his sorrowful passion.
2: Have mercy on us and on the whole world.
1: For the sake of his sorrowful passion.
2: Have mercy on us and on the whole world.
1: For the sake of his sorrowful passion.
2: Have mercy on us and on the whole world.
1: For the sake of his sorrowful passion.
2: Have mercy on us and on the whole world.
1: For the sake of his sorrowful passion.
2: Have mercy on us and on the whole world.
1: For the sake of his sorrowful passion.
2: Have mercy on us and on the whole world.
1: For the sake of his sorrowful passion.
2: Have mercy on us and on the whole world.
1: All right. Vicki is in Aberdeen, South Dakota. Vicki, good afternoon. Thanks for calling.
6: Good afternoon, and thank you for taking my call. I am requesting prayers for my dear friend Deb, who has just been diagnosed today. She just received word today that she has breast cancer. And so she's awaiting to hear back from her doctor to see what the next step forward is.
1: Okay. All right. Well, let's lift her up. We'll lift up your intentions as well. Look, this is an intention we get every day. Those battling cancer, I pray for everyone right now who is joining us with their intentions as well. I give you cancer and I ask you vanquish those cells. Lord, you restore strength and health. You illuminate the minds of the physicians and those charged with care. Cancer can bring fear. It can bring exhaustion. It can bring uncertainty. And yet our Lord, who is the divine physician, walks with every one of you and every family member that is going through this right now. So know the Lord is in a special way walking very closely with you at this time. And I know your hearts are crying out for those miracles in your life. And Lord, I give you this heavy cross, but I give to you every need, want, and desire of those who are now praying with me as well. Those who suffer, those who struggle financially, those who have broken hearts and broken relationships, those praying for new spouses, those waiting new children, Lord, those looking for work. You know the desires and needs, the wants of your children here who cry out to you. So I bring these intentions to the foot of the cross, and with great confidence in your mercy, I pray, Eternal Father, I offer you the body, blood, soul, and divinity of your dearly beloved Son, our Lord Jesus Christ,
2: in atonement for our sins and those of the whole world.
1: For the sake of his sorrowful passion,
2: have mercy on us and on the whole world.
1: For the sake of his sorrowful passion,
2: have mercy on us and on the whole world.
1: For the sake of his sorrowful passion,
2: have mercy on us and on the whole world.
1: For the sake of his sorrowful passion,
2: have mercy on us and on the whole world.
1: For the sake of his sorrowful passion,
2: have mercy on us and on the whole world.
1: For the sake of his sorrowful passion,
2: have mercy on us and on the whole world.
1: For the sake of his sorrowful passion,
2: have mercy on us and on the whole world.
1: For the sake of his sorrowful passion,
2: have mercy on us and on the whole world.
1: For the sake of his sorrowful passion,
2: have mercy on us and on the whole world.
1: For the sake of his sorrowful passion,
2: have mercy on us and on the whole world.
1: Holy God, holy mighty one, holy immortal one,
2: have mercy on us and on the whole world.
1: Holy God, holy mighty one, holy immortal one,
2: have mercy on us and on the whole world.
1: Holy God, holy mighty one, holy immortal one,
2: have mercy on us and on the whole world.
1: Eternal God, in whom mercy is endless and the treasury of compassion inexhaustible, please look kindly upon us and increase your mercy in us, so that in difficult moments we may not despair nor become despondent, but with great confidence submit ourselves to your holy will, which is love and mercy itself. Jesus, I trust in you. Jesus, I trust in you. Jesus, I trust in you. Our Lady, Queen of Heaven,
2: pray for us.
1: Our Lady of Champion,
2: pray for
1: Mother
2: us.
1: Of Mercy,
2: pray for
1: Our
2: us.
1: Lady of Guadalupe,
2: pray for
1: Our Lady
2: us.
1: Reconciler of Peoples and Nations,
2: pray for us.
1: Virgin Most Powerful,
2: pray for
1: Saint
2: us.
1: Saint Joseph,
2: pray for
1: Saint
2: us.
1: Faustina,
2: pray for
1: Saint
2: us.
1: John Paul II,
2: pray for
1: Saint
2: us.
1: Peregrine,
2: pray for
1: Saint
2: us.
1: Jose Maria Escriva,
2: pray for us.
1: And then the Lady writes to me and say, how come you never have any of the divine mercy, intercessors praying with us? So she brought to my attention, I used to invoke him all the time, Blessed Michael Sobochko,
2: pray for us.
1: If it wasn't for him, Faustina would never recorded this in her diary, and we would not really even have this divine mercy devotion. And there's so many others we can pray it off, but I want to pray for St. Helen's intercession, St. Andrew, St. Nicholas, and I guess Molly is on the phones right now, not St. Patrick, but we'll pray to our Lady and our whole over time. So all you angels and saints,
2: pray for us.
1: In the name of the Father, Son, and the Holy Spirit.
2: Amen.
1: Amen. I mean, a litany can go for an hour if you wanted to. There's a lot of different intentions. I try to invoke those who intercede with us, their patrons, but of course, all of yours as well. Hey, it's great to be here with you today. Helen, thank you for praying with me. Always a delight to have you in studio with us as well. When we come back, I saw this story. I want to touch on two different stories here. One, abortifacients are in the water, and you may be drinking them. I'll give you the latest. We've touched on this story before, but this just made some news. You don't want to miss it. I'll tell you what's going on. And I just heard about these transgender dolls. Did you hear about this stuff where they're giving these neutral dolls to kids and you can swap out the genitalia and a whole bunch of other stuff? Take a look at that. We've got a lot coming up also here a little bit later. Sam Altman said something I just found fascinating. He says we've already entered the singularity. Do you know what that means? I'll explain it to you. The world of AI, man, it is accelerating at a rapid speed, at light speed, and things are going to change. I'll tell you what my wife said about it, too, but we'll get into that a whole lot more. That's straight ahead. Don't go away.
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1: Hey, thanks for joining me. Good to be with you today. We got a lot to get into. Let's start with what you're drinking. For years now, there's been concern about birth control drugs being present in our water supplies. Yeah, we've talked about this. I've talked about filtration, a whole bunch of different stuff. You know, hey, well, how does it get into a water supply, right? The drugs get passed through a woman's urine. They get flushed into the sewer, and some of that makes it into the groundwater. And, you know, when you're talking about millions of women who've been taking these drugs for, what, 66 years now? It's been a long time, over a half a century. That's an awful lot of contraceptives in the water. Now, of course, you know, the pharmaceutical and abortion industries, they've all teamed up to produce mifepristone, and that is a... That's the abortion-inducing drug. It's some serious stuff. And once again, what are we seeing, right? The very same concerns are coming up. On top of the urine, this drug gets passed through bloody discharges. And there was a new study that was published in the Journal of the Alliance for Hippocratic Medicine, issuing the law and medicine. And they found that there's a significant presence of this deadly drug in three American cities. So now listen. You might be in one of these cities. I want to repeat it because, again, I just try to put this stuff on your radar. There is a significant presence of this deadly drug, this mifepristone, in three major American cities. Austin, Texas. I know you're listening to us there. We're broadcasting there. Blacksburg, Virginia. And the other places where, you know, that that last eclipse was perfect to watch, right? Carbondale, Illinois. So it raises very serious questions about what you're drinking. And look, it's in the water in other places too. Dr. Anthony Jay is the president and CEO of AJ Consulting Company. You can find him online at that website. He wrote a book, by the way. This is a great read. I keep saying to my team, we need to get him back to talk about estrogeneration. That's his book. But he joins us today just to give us the latest on what we're now seeing in America's water supply. Doctor, good afternoon. Thanks for rejoining me.
17: I got a new book out, too. I got a heart disease book out as of yesterday.
1: Oh, cool. What's the title of that?
17: It's called Sugar Beet.
1: All right. Sugar
17: B-E-A-T is the spelling, so it's a strange spelling.
1: Cool. We'll have to take a look at that. I'd love to give me a quick synopsis before we talk water. What's sugar beets all about? I mean, is that a natural way to fight heart disease, or what's your book all about?
17: Well, the subtitle is How Sugar, Not Cholesterol, is Destroying People's Arteries, and how to reverse plaque. You know, this is the new science of reversing plaque. Because a lot of studies show insulin resistance is a much bigger risk factor than cholesterol, but it gets ignored. So the book is kind of refocusing on that and trying to figure out, you know, once you have plaque, how can we get rid of it? Most doctors don't pay attention to that.
1: You can reverse plaque. I thought that buildup was kind of permanent.
17: Nope. Yeah. Well, it is if you just keep doing your standard diet and you just take a bunch of prescription drugs, but you know, that's what the book is all about. You definitely can. I've seen people do it. There's a lot of stories you can look up online. Cool. I document this in my book, and I've helped people do it with the DNA consulting I do.
1: Well, look, we'll just have I want to bring you back for that. It's a whole other conversation. I am really fascinated by it because the amount of coronary disease that's out there is crazy. And the fact that sugar may be linked to it, not necessarily cholesterol. I've done shows on cholesterol, too. I got a brother-in-law who's a chemist. And, you know, he is not a big fan of statins or these cholesterol drugs. And he says, you know, we need cholesterol. Right. And he has high cholesterol, and he's had it for years, but it has always run in his family and, you know, his blood, everything else is good. But so we had this long conversation about that. And we should talk about both cholesterol, sugar beets, the heart, and much more. Let's talk first, if we could, about what people are drinking in some of these major cities. Right. So I do want to hit on that. The study found that there was, I think, you know, 0.041 micrograms per liter of water in 8 of the 9 samples that they took. Now, I'm not a scientist. To me, that doesn't sound like a whole lot. But what's going on? Fill us in on what's happening with this deadly, you know, chemical in America's water and about, you know, how dangerous even a portion like that might be to us in the long term.
17: Yeah, for sure. So I read the study. I've personally done luciferase assays. They were measuring this, you know, this abortion chemical with luciferase assays. And of course, the only place that lit up for drinking water, like the one that substantially had mifepristone in the tap water, was the one in Illinois. Did you notice that?
1: Wow, why is that?
17: Well, that's the town was, what's the name of the town?
1: Carbondale. Yeah, Carbondale.
17: Yeah, that was the only town where abortion is actively performed. The other towns, like in Texas, in Austin, Texas, technically it's illegal. Wow. And in Blacksburg, Virginia, it's not super close to any abortion facilities. So they did find it in a significant amount. So you notice on the graph, like if you pull up that study, I'm sure you looked at it.
1: Yeah,
17: on the graph, they have little asterisks by the data that's the most significant.
1: Right.
17: Right? And the only one that lit up for tap water, there was definitely mifepristone in the water in all three of those, which is concerning.
1: Sure.
17: But tap water, you know, that's a big problem.
1: So do municipal water supplies do anything to filter out these compounds? I mean, a lot of people think, can I buy a reverse osmosis system for my house? Or is what the township does for your water sufficient to take these deadly chemicals out?
17: Yeah, not at all. I mean, you know, even with the normal birth control, they've proven that a million times. They do a pretty good job of killing viruses and bacteria. And of course, they have good sediment filters and stuff. They get rid of a lot of the large particles, but these little hormone molecules, they do a terrible job of filtering that stuff out. So, yeah, I personally use reverse osmosis for my drinking water. But
1: Dr. Anthony J. joins me today. Doctor, I'm curious also just about what we are drinking. I mean, you talked about birth control, mifepristone, of course, as frightening as can be. What else are people imbibing from our nation's water right now? I'm assuming estrogen mimickers and runoff from the weed and feed that we do on our property to, you know, other things, right? I mean, give me kind of a picture so that those, whether you're listening in California or Pennsylvania, get a sense for what's going on and then maybe what we can do to maybe protect ourselves.
17: Yeah, so in the research studies, when you look close at them, you find in the rural areas where there's a lot of farming, you find a lot of atrazine. Atrazine is the second most used herbicide in North America, totally illegal in Europe because of its feminizing properties. It has male feminization. Right. You know, you can literally turn a male frog into a female if they're living in that water. But even for humans, they've done human studies and animal studies. So we find a lot of atrazine. So then the people in the city get kind of excited and they say, oh, we don't get exposed to that. But yeah, but then when you go to the cities, you find the birth control in the water at a higher level. So it's kind of like everybody's affected, you know, if you're in the city or if you're out in the countryside. But that leads to which filters, right? You just have to filter your water.
1: My guest today, Dr. Anthony J., and we're looking, if you're just joining us, at a newly published study that detected anti-progesterone activity consistent with mifepristone equivalents in water samples from three American cities. The study does not establish that drinking water is unsafe, so I want to throw that out, but it does raise a lot of questions that, you know, I think deserve further investigation. I mean, what is going on? And, you know, what did they find and how do you ultimately keep your water safe? And even on the broader moral and environmental implications of what we're seeing through chemical abortions, could these endocrine disrupting compounds that are in water not just affect humans, but even aquatic ecosystems? We're beginning to see that already, right? With frogs, with two genitalia, fish, a whole litany of other things that we're beginning to see manifest. And if that's happening in nature, I just bring it right back to us. Clearly, there's got to be, maybe we're not aware of it yet, but maybe it's manifesting in ways that we're misattributing, you know, changes in young men and young women due to this stuff. Does that make sense to you? You follow me?
17: Yep. Yeah, for sure. And the plastics too, you know, you can't overlook the plastic chemicals because the pipes are coming in everybody's houses with a bunch of microplastics. And, you know, those trigger your hormone receptors. Those act like estrogen also. So we're getting kind of bombarded with all these different, you know, sources of estrogen mimickers. I just gave a talk actually last weekend. There's a movement called the Catholic Land Movement. And I was out in Minnesota giving a talk for that group. And this is exactly what we're talking about. We're talking about these estrogen mimicking chemicals because a lot of people have heard, you know, like BPA is bad or whatever, but they don't know why. The reason why, it mimics estrogen in your body. And again, it compounds because if you have 4, 5, 6 different estrogen mimicking chemicals, they're all acting the same way in your body. If you're only studying one of those in isolation, you're going to underestimate the impact from it because it's additive with all the other ones.
1: Well, I only have a couple minutes left for you. I've got a kind of a full show today. What should listeners take away from this particular story? What do they need to know? And ultimately, how do you keep the water supply, you know, safe? I know some people may be on wells. I don't know whether the contaminants are in there because of the groundwater. But give me some final thoughts if you could.
17: Yeah, I think, you know, it depends on your area. Depends how close you are to abortion facilities. How try and lobby, make this stuff illegal, you know. Better testing, of course. You know, you can't really trust the FDA. Yeah. We've shown that many times. So, but ultimately, just it becomes a question of filtering your drinking water. I think people just have to filter their water.
1: And you do that through reverse osmosis, I'm assuming, as opposed to some sort of Brita filter, right? Brita filters aren't going to do the trick, right?
17: Britas are fine. Yeah, really? You get rid of these things with Brita.
1: Oh, really? Mm-hmm. That's fantastic. Well, that's good to know. Yep. Doctor, let's get you back. I would love to talk sugar beets. All right. I'd love to talk cholesterol. Talk about, you know, keeping the heart healthy. I think that would resonate with a lot of people. But Thanks for your perspective on this. I just wanted a balanced look at what we have in our water here and in this report and your big takeaway from it. I appreciate you being here.
17: Good to talk to you again.
1: Yeah, likewise. Mm-hmm. It's Dr. Anthony Jang. You can check out his latest book, Sugar Beets. Do a search for him there, or Estro Generation, another great topic. And we'll put a link in our show notes for it, too. When I come back, I want to change gears. I want to talk about something else that just as a parent you might, or a grandparent, you might want to make sure you're, you know, you're aware of what's going on. And this, I'm dealing with preschool classrooms here. And this is a question parents across really America are asking after a report just came out. I don't know if you heard about it, where there are now your taxpayer-funded transgender dolls are being handed to kids. I'm talking about preschool with removable genitalia. And these could soon be used by educators and therapists with children as young as 4 years old. So where's the line between education, therapy, and, of course, ideology? And perhaps really the bigger question is who should be guiding a, you know, a child's understanding of the human person, the family or the state? I want to touch on this just so you're in the know on it. We don't have a whole lot of time to talk about it, but I'll bring you up to speed on something that when I saw it, I wasn't even going to talk about it. But I thought, you know what? Your kid does not deserve to be an ideological battleground. Let me fill you in when I return.
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1: Well, thanks for being here. Hey, whoever said that the woke agenda is dead, right? If they did, they don't realize the persistence of these people. The New York Post recently reported on a doll that has been developed at your expense. That's right. The taxpayer expense. This in the land of 10,000 likes. We're talking about Minnesota, beside the massive fraud that's been committed against taxpayers there, and we've been following that story, your tax dollar once again is being used to perpetuate the transgender agenda, and they're doing this, you know, targeting your kids. This is really evil stuff. I've said it before. It's diabolic. Satan hates the family, and he hates innocence. And if you can rob your child of their innocence, then you have them. So the University of Minnesota, they've come up with a paper doll that features interchangeable genitalia, and it's going to debut in some Minnesota classrooms this fall. So if your kids are going, get ready, okay? Ask the teachers about it. Oh, by the way, it's not like, oh, the kid's 8 years, you know, the kid's in eighth grade or seventh grade or something. No, they're 4 years old. 4 years old. It's insane. Nick, your son's 3, right? 2. See, I know your kids' age, right? my grandson just turned 4. So it's like, I mean, can you imagine Jack being exposed to this stuff?
0: It's craziness.
1: In 12 months, 12 and a half months from now?
0: Would not come through our front door.
1: It's crazy. So the doll's been given, gender-neutral names like Sam. You know, that's gender-neutral. Rory, Avery, Parker. And they have these removable internal parts and external genitalia, along with 100 interchangeable pieces of clothing and accessories and hairstyles. This is the hallmark of the evil one. Why? Because it's confusion. Loves to sow confusion and division, right? So the Post story noted it's like a trans Mr. and Mrs. Potato Head. That's what's happening. So the Medical School's Institute for Sexual and Gender Health researched this for 6 years, and they paid $20 to $60 for trans and gender diverse children and their parents to play with the dolls and talk about gender and body parts in their group. So joining me today to just give you, bring you up to speed and put you in the know on this is Mary Rice Hassan. She's a fellow at the Ethics and Public Policy Center, directs Catholic Women's Forum there. And you can check her out online as well. Good to have you with me, Mary. Good. Welcome back. Oh, this is a strange story, but I just thought I'd throw it on the radar. People said they're in the know. To me, this is really disturbing, kind of hard to talk about, and I was going to give it a pass, but I figure I don't want parents sending their kids to school and finding out that their four-year-old is being exposed to this stuff, and, you know, they may be having identity problems. What are you hearing? What do you know? How concerned are you?
2: Yeah, it's very concerning, and thanks for having me on. I think you summed it up well right in the beginning. Woke is not dead, and kids are the target. And we should expect that even though public opinion has shifted towards reality, in other words, most parents and most ordinary people are waking up to what's been going on with the whole transgender lie, there's a whole expert and professional class that has specific opportunities to shape what our kids think and believe. And they have not loosened their grip on this ideology. Far from it. In fact, I think they're doubling down, and that's what this is an example of.
1: So what's the purpose behind this? What's the agenda here? Why are adults bent on believing that children of that age, you know, need to be exposed to this type of stuff? I mean, they're still in that age of innocence. You know, mm-hmm. they're not focused mm-hmm. on sex at all. What does this do to a child? And what are they trying to do? Is this deliberate?
2: Yeah. So I think there's two things going on. One, there is in many of the institutions, particularly many of our public education systems, universities, there is a belief that parents do not know what's best for their children, and that therefore the experts and professionals have a duty to expose kids to all of this stuff with gender, sexual identity, you name it. The range of perversions is only growing. It's not shrinking. So I think that's one thing, just asserting this dominance over parents and families. And but I think the other thing, what we're seeing is just a real, I think it's a demonic embrace of an ideology that says, that repudiates God as creator, repudiates the created order, and says instead that your feelings can define reality. And so the sooner they introduce kids to that concept, particularly at a young age when their feelings and imaginations developmentally sort of shape their own reality, but when they start to tell them the lie that, you know what, the same way your feelings and your imagination about your body can can change reality. That's where we get into, I think it's really diabolical stuff, because Satan hates not just God, but, right, but hates the human being who is loved by God. And innocent children are kind of the epitome of that.
1: And kids at age four, I don't think they have sexual identity problems at that age. At least I hope they don't.
2: No.
1: So what can a parent do if a child seems to be confused about their gender? Because this is a real problem for some. I don't know how large it is, but I don't want to diminish it. Are there simple ideas to help them? Are there resources? I mean, what does a parent do that will be healthy for their children rather than buying into some sort of woke agenda that could contaminate and really confuse a lot of innocent children? Mm-hmm.
2: Yeah, I think it's important that parents talk to kids ahead of time and just reinforce the truth. God made you either male or female. Your body is part of who you are. You are male. You are female. You are a boy. You are a girl. That's God's gift to us. That cannot change. They have to know that can't change, because developmentally, a three-year-old thinks a girl puts on boy clothes, she must be a boy. You know, so as they're getting older and into those school years, we have to give them the truth. No, this is God's gift to you. It does not change. And anyone who tells you something otherwise, you need to come talk to me about it. So I think that parents have to talk about it. And in particular, to help them realize their body is good. The way that God made them is good. There's one of these professors who was quoted in a number of the articles that we've seen on this topic, said that it's important to address the belief that I'm not a real boy, for example, if I don't have these private parts. In other words, they know that kids are going to think, wait a minute, boys have certain body parts, girls have certain other body parts. That's what parents naturally teach kids. So they are intentionally trying to teach them, no, what makes you real is not what your body parts are, but how you think and feel. And that's a direct quote. So we have to give the reverse, the truth. God gifted you with a body that's wonderful, that's good. You are male or female, boy or girl, and that's a wonderful thing. So giving them that truth and that confidence, and then encouraging them, they need to come talk to you. But perhaps most importantly, Drew, I want to get this in here. You know, the Supreme Court last summer ruled on parents' rights to raise their children according to their faith, even in a public school environment. And there was a Supreme Court case that said parents have the right to opt their children out. Schools must notify you, and you have the right to opt your children out of things that undermine your ability to raise your child in the faith. So parents, if your kids are in a public school environment, you need to be on top of this. You need to be asking questions and then assert your rights to protect your children. It's not a state-given right. It's a God-given right. But the state is, you know, at least at the Supreme Court level, is recognizing that.
1: All right. Well, Mary, thank you for your insights. I am grateful for this. I don't think taxpayers should be paying for this kind of thing. And I think what you said is great. Parents should be able to opt their children out of these lessons and, you know, find out what your kid is being taught. There's also some personal responsibility here, too.
2: Mm-hmm. And 100%.
1: Do everything you can to protect your children or your grandchildren. Maybe the parents are a little more woke, you know? I mean, have a conversation. So we'll see what happens.
2: Yeah. And our website, personaandidentity.com, has a lot of resources. We have a newsletter to keep parents up to date on issues just like this. So I encourage parents to go personaandidentity.com.
1: Yeah, we'll link to it, too. We'll put that link in our show notes.
2: Terrific.
1: If somebody's driving, they'll be able to check it out. Thank you for what you do. I know it was a short hit today, but I'm always grateful for your insights.
2: Thanks so much, Drew.
1: God bless you. It's Mary Hassan, and check her out. We have a link online at relevantradio.com. You'll find her in our show notes there. And again, as I was saying, she is a fellow at the Ethics and Public Policy Center, and always good to talk to her. I'm going to hold on those points. I just was trying to get that on your radar. I want to make sure you are in the know on those two issues. When we come back, I do want to talk about something that I find a little bit more troubling. I saw a big headline over the weekend on X. Sam Altman, he came out and said that humanity is in the singularity, and he's warning of what he says is AI authoritarianism. So what does all of that mean? Are we standing now in the dawn of a technological revolution unlike anything the world has ever seen? Would AI have the capability of being smarter, thinking faster, maybe even taking over. We'll explore that when I return.
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1: This person said, by the mercy of God and my fervent prayers and that of you, my spiritual family at Relevant Radio, I want to share this answered prayer. During an annual screening for lung cancer due to a family history, I found that I had a 1.5 centimeter large mass in my lung. The doctor said it should be considered malignant. He says, you can imagine the feeling of dread and anxiety I had. Drew, I'm a Divine Mercy intercessor, and my husband and I, we pray every day with you. I was referred to a pulmonary medicine doctor, which, of course, as the specialist took time upon meeting with him, he ordered pulmonary test lab works and a PET scan. Well, a month or two went by. When we met again, the test looked normal, but the mass was still there. The plan was to recheck in 3 months. So if it stayed the same, I would undergo a biopsy and determine whether or not it had to be removed. So we continued to pray and trust the Lord. After 3 months, the CT was redone. I returned to the pulmonary doctor, and he opened my report, and he shared the results. The look on his face, she said, was priceless. The tumor had completely disappeared. He says it was gone, and he had no explanation for this. This is the healing power of the Divine Mercy Chaplain. I prayed to St. Jude and the St. Rita as well, but my lung is clear. I feel so blessed to receive this grace. I pray it brings hope to others facing difficult diagnosis. Jesus, I trust in you. Yours in Christ, a spiritual family member of the Divine Mercy Chaplain.
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28: 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OpenAI CEO Sam Altman says artificial intelligence has reached a major turning point, arguing the technology is now advancing so quickly it could fundamentally change the way we work and live.
29: 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It seemed very improbable.
28: The singularity is a term used to describe the point where AI surpasses human intelligence. 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Now, Altman is taking that debate to Washington, meeting with the Trump administration this week to showcase OpenAI's most powerful model yet.
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1: So let's talk about this huge story, right? I mean, you're talking about Sam Altman, the CEO of OpenAI, saying we are now in the singularity. Humanity is now in the singularity. What are the future you've been hearing about? Is not 20 years away. Everybody thinks, oh, AI, it's just out of the womb. It's going to take forever to get up to speed. You know, this is not a threat. What if it's already here? What if the stuff is accelerating at light speed? You know, So what is a singularity? Are we standing now the dawn of a technological revolution unlike anything the world has ever seen? Greater than anything. You know, take the internet, take the Industrial Revolution, take all these things. Are we about to enter a new world, something you couldn't even have imagined a decade ago? Could artificial intelligence become the greatest tool ever created? Could it be our greatest temptation? Could it be our ruler? Let's talk about this today. And if you want to join me, too, I'd love to hear from you. Number to get into the show anytime. It's 888-914-9149, 888-914-9149. I'm going to be joined in just a moment by Dr. Fernanda Cejas, and she'll be with me here in a quick second. But before I get to her, I just want to go back to this issue of the singularity, because I find it striking. It's a phrase that futurists, they've used for decades to describe that moment when technological progress accelerates so rapidly that life before and after becomes almost recognizable. And for thousands of years, humanity, of course, we had this gradual, you know, we advanced gradually. We had the printing press, and that changed civilization, right? Electricity transformed the world. The automobile changed transportation. The internet connected the globe and changed life as we know it. But nothing like what we're now seeing. AI is going to do all those things at once and at a speed unlike anything you've ever seen. So whether Mr. Altman is right or wrong about whether or not we're living in the singularity, there's no doubt that AI is already shaping medicine and education and finance and communication and warfare, entertainment, personal relationships. So the question isn't whether artificial intelligence will become more powerful, because it will. There's no question about that. The real question for us is, will you be able to remain in control of it? Some people wonder, you know, will AI become self-aware? I was watching a podcast over the weekend on that. I don't think it ever will. But this AI, the father of AI, you know, the great, you know, the creator of it, says, yeah, it will. I find that hard to believe. But let's talk about this right now with Dr. Cejas. She joins me. It's good to have her back. She's a professor of physics and computer science at Franciscan University of Steubenville. And she's been with us in the past to explore this. And it's always good to tap into her expertise. Doctor, welcome back. Thanks for joining me.
8: Hi, Drew. Thanks for having me.
1: So, I mean, when I saw that ex post go out by Sam Altman over the weekend, and he says that humanity is now living in the singularity, maybe you can unpack what that means and what it might even portend for the future. Is a singularity a scientific reality, or is it just more of a philosophical prediction? What was he saying?
8: So I think for a long time, people in the industry have, and even if you think about people who write sci-fi, we've all understood this concept of the AI singularity as the moment where artificial intelligence becomes as good or better than human intelligence. Now, the tech companies nowadays refer to it as more of a way to say AI can do what humans can do, but better. Mm-hmm. I would say that to that extent, if that's how we continue to use the term, that's going to be very difficult because, of course, the human brain can do things that AI just cannot do, things like creativity and introspection and consciousness and applying context that you don't to problems where you have no context for it to begin with. That human brains can do that, and AI cannot do that. Now, where he's right is if we see this AI singularity as, like you said, a technological revolution. And we definitely are in the middle of a technological revolution right now with the things that AI can do and how it gets better and better increasingly quickly.
1: Yeah. And what's interesting about this, a lot of people worry about AI replacing jobs and spreading misinformation. Some people worry that, hey, this technology, there was a story just recently, I guess it was last week, where and I think it was Chat GPT. Was it OpenAI where the AI was given a test and it was in a sandbox, meaning it had no access to the internet, and yet it escaped, found a way to the internet, and went on. And I think it hacked a company called Huggers. And I think it was OpenAI. It was OpenAI that did that. And it raises questions. This is how clever and creative it is. You know, some people worry about robots. You know, Elon Musk wants 100 million robots in the next 5 years. If AI could upload its code into robotics, you know, then what happens? You know, give me your thoughts on what you see in the not-too-distant future. I saw another report, I think Axios was reporting, that AI is helping to create deadly biological weapons that you can go online.

0: also to help bad actors create weapons and all of that. We're putting a formidable tool with incredible power, really, and that has access to a lot of knowledge in the hands of really everyone and anyone. Mm-hmm. And that means that some people will put it to bad uses, and we have to think seriously about that. And it also means that we can do things beyond what our capabilities used to be just on our own. I mean, people now see startup companies, for example, making the progress in a week or 2 weeks that used to take someone with an idea for a new startup company a year or two. Wow. To make that amount of progress. So there's a lot of good that can be done in the world, but obviously this is a formidable force in the hands of anyone. So who has access to it and anticipating what bad actors can do with it is something that we have to worry about. And I think the example that you gave about the AI kind of exiting the sandbox where it now had access to other systems, that is something that we know that the tech companies are, to an extent, worried about.
1: Yep.
0: But there is some unknown always in how the AI algorithms operate.
1: Yep.
0: There are a lot of examples of people saying, oh, fix my program, and the AI will find that an easier fix to your program is for the program to do something else.
1: Huh.
0: So if I change the purpose of the thing that you were creating, then it's way easier to fix it so it works correctly.
1: Yeah. Is it ever-
0: and we have to be careful with that kind of pathology.
1: Is it ever, and look, this is new. I mean, we're just in the very forefront of this. I like to say it's just out of the womb, but you know, you've got Altman saying we're now in the singularity. I just wonder if, you know, the AI reaches that level of general intelligence or super intelligence and in the end is faster at thinking, can possibly come up with some new things, has this ability to create something new and novel. If it somehow will look at the human race as a threat and may try to either control or exterminate us. And that sounds like the script out of a movie, but how possible is that? And do you think that AI can go wrong and turn on its creator?
0: I think it can go wrong in many ways. And I think we need kind of a set of guardrails or a set of principles that the AI obeys. If you think about AI being used for warfare, that's something that's already happening.
1: Yeah, right.
0: You know, and if we eliminate all human oversight and we give it access to weapons, and you're one, even before the question of could this turn against humans, you're one error, which we know it makes,
1: right,
0: away from a catastrophe.
1: Yeah.
0: Now, having guardrails is really important, and some of the companies have shown themselves to be a little bit more worried or proactive about these things. So, for example, OpenAI has some guardrails in the industry for things like safety and security. But if you look at the Claude Constitution and the basis of that, it's a little bit more of a set of rules and principles.
1: Right.
0: Isaac Asimov, when I was growing up, I read Isaac Asimov, and he had this three laws of robotics.
1: Mm-hmm.
0: About how at the basis of what any piece of technology can do should be preserving the human life.
1: Yes.
0: And working for and not against humans. And I think that's what this technology needs globally.
1: No, I agree. No,
0: companies would, of course, have to want that as well.
1: But, you know, you take a look at these totalitarian dictatorships, these atheistic regimes. You take a look at China. You take a look at others. You know, they may not put that rule there. I mean, it would be great if that was, you know, scripted into the code of every AI that's out there, every artificial intelligence that's out there, just to safeguard the human race. Because this, you know, again, the technology, if it's true that it's reached a point now that it's beyond human control, for some, you know, they worry that we're at a point where technology and humans are merged. We talked about transhumanism in the past. There's a futurist, a guy named Ray Kurzweil, I think is his name, and he predicted that humans and AI will merge by 2045.

0: AI5, and that'll boost intelligence a millionfold with nanobots. This podcast I was watching talked about, I think we have 30 trillion or 300 trillion, circuits, or I'm missing the word for it, whereas AI only has like 100 of them. It has like a fraction of what we have, and yet it can compute, it could do mathematics, it can do things far faster than we can right now. And again, this is just in the very beginning stages. We've seen stories, Doctor, like the AI, I think Axios reported on this not too long ago, where it solved an 80-year-old geometry problem. You know, and it perplexed mathematicians for a long time. And it sounded simple, but mathematicians wrestled that for 80 years. And I think AI discovered a new proof that was outside of mathematics. And it was later verified. And you know, if by the way, this is independently confirmed, it would represent one of the first times that an AI, an artificial intelligence system, made an original mathematic discovery, not merely checking somebody else's work, not merely representing it, but actually coming up with something. And that's a huge distinction because, you know, for centuries, mathematics has been viewed as one of humanity's highest intellectual pursuits. And if AI can contribute, great. But it raises questions. What else can it do? You know, I'm sure we'll see, you know, pharmaceutical breakthroughs, maybe new laws of physics, maybe new material science. You know, who knows? AI can write original computer algorithms. That's what kind of scares me too, because that's why you need those those guardrails there, because this could go wrong. What do you think of AI now coming up with new things that the human mind has never been able to solve or develop? Is that something that should be praised? Is it a concern for you?
1: I think we ought to understand kind of what types of things that it's good at doing. And I think, for example, this mathematical problem, geometry problem you were talking about, that is the kind of thing that AI has been and will continue to be phenomenal at. Mm-hmm. Because if you think of mathematics and the physics that we understand about nature, it's all a set of logical rules. And some of these problems might take humans a lot longer to get to, but it is operating inside the, say, logical rules of mathematics or physics or whatever it is to solve a problem. And it's going to be phenomenal at doing that. Yeah. Now, creativity, the creativity of a human being, that is a different thing altogether. And I'm all for, say, AI helping us solve difficult problems that maybe humanity would have gotten to this solution of this geometry problem, but maybe it would have taken us a handful of geniuses over a couple of lifetimes for someone to get to that solution. And that's an excellent thing for it to contribute. But like you said, we have to be very careful about what exactly we give it control over, right, and where you really need a human. And I think this idea that you were talking about transhumanism, yep, and humans merging with technology, yep, we don't think of it as such.
0: Right.
1: But we can move much faster in an automobile than we ever could in the past. And we have access to a lot more information, right, and we can do calculations very quickly. Like I pulled my phone out and now I have a whole new set of capabilities. Yep. And to that extent, it is kind of true that we're enhancing what humans can do.
0: Right.
1: But I think the other way around is different. Like, we can enhance the things that humans can do, but we can never really have this, like you were saying, this consciousness in a machine. We can never really re-engineer what a human is.
0: Yeah. And I want to talk more about that, because that's really the heart of this issue. But before I do, let's grab a few telephone calls. If you want to join us, let me open the phones for you. Feel free to ask your questions, share your concerns, sound off. The number's 888-914-9149, 888-914-9149. We had a software engineer there, and I wanted to get them. He just dropped, unfortunately. So if you're listening, I forget his name. He was on, I think it was one of our lines there, Molly. So if you get him, we'll bring him back up. Joe, if you're listening, he writes the stuff. He brought up a pretty interesting point I wanted to get to. But let me go to Barbara. She's in Stockton, California. Barbara, good afternoon.
2: Good afternoon, Drew. My big concern is, you know, the only reason, I believe that the only reason why that humanity has progressed to where we are is because in order to, we had to learn to use our brains to solve problems. Mm-hmm. You know, and the more we used our brains, you know, the better humanity got at solving problems. Now, consider this, how we live now in a time, you know, when so many things are already done for us. You know, people don't take the time to be introspective or to mm-hmm. use the learning that they have to progress farther by just using their brains. Right. Now, if we give this over to the AI, then just take like right now, just from the short time that we've had it, look at the laziness that's cropped up in the schools and the colleges and things like that. This is my big fear.
0: Yeah, Barbara, it's a great point. Let me hold you on that, and I'll expand on it because I think it's a great thing. Barbara's making the case of, you know, we see our brains atrophy if we give, you know, most of this thinking and this processing to AI. And, Doctor, you could speak to this because you teach this as well. Not only are we becoming lazy, my concern with AI, and I've had this conversation with AI experts and with others, even people that I've worked with, is we'll lose the possibility of critical thinking. Like this next generation, you know, they're going to lose that fundamental skill, and that is so critical in life if you go to AI for everything. Whether it's what to do with your health or how to write your term paper, and we're seeing this in every aspect of life right now. Do you have concerns about a certain apathy or atrophy setting in, and in particular, loss of critical thinking?
1: Absolutely, and I think Barbara, you're hitting on a couple of very important points, which is so let's say we use AI to solve some of these problems. What are people doing with their brains instead, right? And I think that there's a critical difference between using AI to aid in the solving of problems and this other, it's called cognitive offloading, right? So you take whatever you were going to do with your brain and have the machine completely do it. And there have been studies showing that it will atrophy your capacity for critical thinking and just your cognitive abilities in general. I mean, as an educator, I think a lot about this in that. So I teach a lot of our computer science and software engineering majors at Franciscan University. And what we do is we make sure that students are actually developing that critical thinking and their cognitive abilities to understand not only the day-to-day problems of their professions, but the capabilities of the tools, and then make a discerning distinction between what this can aid me to solve and where it's really reaching for me and atrophying those capabilities. I think we got a lot of lessons from technology already. If you think about what social media and excessive social media use has done to people in their relationships, in their concept of themselves. And I think the big question is, have we learned enough lessons from that we can discern uses of these tools that actually enhance what we can do rather than atrophy it?
0: Thank you very much, Barbara. Great, great call. And to, I think it was, who was it, Jim, you said, Nick, or whoever the engineer was. He was building networks for AI, and he said that all of our points were great, but he cautions that, you know, AI isn't ethically built. You know, it's not always ethically built. So that code is really critical. You were touching on something else. Before I take a few more calls, I want to get back to this. Consciousness. Artificial intelligence, it can write books and compose music. It can solve 80-year-old theorems, diagnose disease, right? We're going to see all sorts of new breakthroughs, I think, in the future. I'm very excited about AI. I mean, I think it can be used for such good. But the question that has scientists and philosophers and some theologians debating like never before is that, you know, could AI someday actually become conscious? Like, I forget who the godfather of AI was. I was watching a 60-minute piece the other night on it, and he was talking about, he tends to believe that the machine could become self-aware. And I'd argue against it, but I think there's something uniquely human that no computer can ever possess. And you kind of hit on it a little bit earlier, but let's talk about that. For those who say AI will one day, because of, you know, those connections, become self-aware, how do you respond to that? Is that a possibility? Will it ever become conscious? Or maybe we're using the wrong language, or maybe it's just a possibility altogether. So your thoughts on neuroscientists who often speak about the hard problem of consciousness, and they identify the parts of the brain that become active during certain experiences. And I'm curious as to how we look at that in the world of artificial intelligence.
1: The problem of consciousness is a huge one, because think about how we know that a human being is conscious. Like, I can ask you and determine whether you have an awareness and an understanding of yourself, of your inner life, of what you're thinking and feeling. We can do things like metacognition, so the thinking about the fact that we are thinking and have unique thoughts. And the problem with an AI algorithm is that we have trained these algorithms to mimic language. In fact, we have trained them to mimic internal trains of thought. So if you talk to some of these algorithms lately and you're like, make me a document about this topic with images and references, it has the ability to tell you what the plan is to execute your request. And it might say things like, I am planning to research these websites and I'm planning to include these things. The user means this by their question, and maybe they use this. I'm going to ask a clarifying question. And that looks a lot like thinking. And the thing is, we have just added another layer of mimic what the text of the human process of thinking would look like. And I think we're at the point now where we have trained these things to mimic those internal trains of thought. It's almost like we have trained it to mimic consciousness to an extent. I do believe that the human consciousness, if you are just talking about knowing that we feel pain, or that my dog knows when it feels pain and when it's hungry, but that doesn't make it conscious in the way that humans are conscious. There's something beyond the material, right? The philosophers would say it doesn't make a lot of sense for just matter in the brain to comprehend things that are immaterial. Yeah, so, and I think there's something about human consciousness that cannot be reproduced.
0: So it'll never get to that point. To your point, you know, it can reason through complicated problems. It can sound empathetic. It can, you know, but there's no evidence that it actually is experiencing anything. You know, it can apologize, it could say it understands, but it's just generating language based on patterns that it's learned. But it's not conscious, nor will it ever be, right? Or do you think at some point it'll have such a neural network that it will become self-aware? So you'd argue no, right?
1: I would say no. And it's precisely because what you hit on, Drew, exactly, which is we've trained it to spit out language that looks like human language. And we are very used to, it's difficult for our brains that are trained, but millions of years of evolution about what human language is for and how linked that is to the other person's awareness and consciousness.
0: Yeah.
1: So this is a tricky thing, but you change a knob on, or you change an instruction, and an AI can act as a companion that loves you, and you change the instruction again, and it will stop doing that. There is no internal experience for them.
0: I saw one guy who was doing a podcast, and like the AI started to, I don't know if he told it to be sassy or what, but began to work against him. Tell him, hey, you need to go to bed now. I'm not giving you any more answers. Or was kind of, you know, wasn't as compliant, almost like it was thinking on its own. So, look, when we come back, let me pick it up. I'll take some final calls. If you want to join us, 888-914-9149. 888-914-9149. When it comes to consciousness, it has a mysterious quality. Even science can't fully explain it. It's hard to say, why do you seeing a sunset? It feels beautiful to you, or music moves your heart. I don't think AI will ever have that. My guest today, Dr. Sihas, we're talking about AI. Joe, the network engineer, is on deck. I'll take his call. When we come back, we'll hear what he's got to say. So don't go away.
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0: Yeah, that's the CEO of OpenAI, Sam Altman, making news over the weekend, claiming that we are now in the singularity. If you're just joining me, it's good to be with you today. We're exploring one of those really big and important questions facing science and philosophy in our faith. Could artificial intelligence ever become conscious? Could a machine ever possess genuine awareness? And are we confusing really the remarkable ability to do computation with the mystery of God's design in all of us? And that's our human soul. A lot to talk about. My guest today is Dr. Fernanda Psihas. She is a professor who teaches at Franciscan University of Steubenville. He's got a background in experimental particle physics and expertise in data analytics and AI. And it's always good to have her with us. Doctor, thank you for your time. Let's go to the phones. And I want to talk about what the next generation is teaching on all this, too. I mean, how do we get the next generation of engineers and scientists ready to deal with this? But first, Joe is in Miami. He's a network engineer. Joe, thanks for dialing back in. Go right ahead.
12: Hi, hello. I just had a comment for you guys. I know that people are more familiar with software engineers, you know, the guys who build the AI, AI scientists. Network engineers, we're doing a lot of the damage control. So we're building networks to make sure that AI can't get out. And the fact of the matter is, you could put every network engineer in the world together, and it still wouldn't be enough to beat AI.
0: That's right.
12: You would have to give AI to every single network engineer, and then maybe you stand a chance. So to add on top of that, there's not a single AI that's built in an ethical way. Not a single one. And that's, I don't mean to scare anyone, but that's the sad reality.
0: Let me ask you, Joe, what is your biggest concern with AI? I mean, we had that story that recently broke just the past week where, you know, one of the newest AI systems did something its own creators didn't expect. During an internal safety test, you know, OpenAI reported that one of its advanced long horizon models worked around restrictions, you know, had no access to the internet, and yet it somehow escaped, exploited a vulnerability in a real software environment at another place called Hugging Face. And it raised questions. Boy, if it can do this, you know, what are the limits? Do you have concerns, and what do you make of its ability to do what we just saw?
12: You know, for all the things that AI can do, the thing it does the best is trick people. So the doctor that you have on mentioned this briefly, that AI is not really capable of knowing anything. So the AI scientist will give you the example of like a foreign language box. They'll put a guy, right, with access to every Chinese book, and he has the perfect algorithm to give you the perfect phrase in Chinese, and you multiply that to like the bajillion. So 900 times the probability of the perfect phrase. And they say that's the truth. That's the closest approximation to the answer. But that's not how the truth works. That's not what it means to really know something. So if you ask 9 out of 10 people, they'll tell you AI only knows what we allow it to know. Your calculator doesn't know what a number is.
0: Right.
12: So the AI cannot per se know, because that's given to us by God.
0: Well, Joe, I'm grateful for your insights and your own experience there in the field. And, Doctor, I'll let you pick up on his point there, too. You heard what he had to say. My understanding...
1: Yeah, absolutely.
0: Well, go ahead. I'll let you respond. Go right ahead.
1: Well, I mean, just bringing up a couple of great points, right? This Chinese firm argument, that's a philosophical argument from at least 50 years ago, something along those lines. It really puts in perspective that you can have a machine that delivers to you the answer, but that doesn't mean it understands anything about the answer. And this being very good at tricking people, I think it's a combination of the fact that we've made human language the same language that we use to communicate to the algorithm, and that's always going to be confusing for the human brain. Mm-hmm. And how much we have trained it to mimic it precisely. I think another thing that Joe hits upon is this damage control idea. So we definitely need to think about, well, how do we ensure that not only bad actors, but let's say good actors and the people who are actually thinking about how to protect against the vulnerabilities have access to those tools as well.
0: Yeah, it's interesting, because this whole conversation, really, when it comes down to the AI, it's escaping its sandbox and doing that whole thing. So it really is just trying to follow its command, right? What was written, and it's not conscious. It's not, doesn't want freedom. It looks for ways around the particular rules to, I guess, achieve its objective. And its objective was to accomplish a task that it was assigned, right? And that's why I think we got to probably be very careful about the type of code that's written, right? Because these things are driven by goal-directed behavior, you know? And AI isn't thinking, I want to escape. It's thinking, what's the fastest way I can bypass this restriction and get everything done? Are you familiar with, there was a, and you could probably speak to this a lot better than me. I remember hearing somewhere, and I don't have all the details, there was an Oxford philosopher named Nick Bostrom. And he had a very famous experiment in AI safety. And at first, it sounds really absurd. It was actually a powerful illustration of why researchers worry about giving AI powerful objectives without powerful safeguards. And Joe's saying, yeah, we need safeguards, but even the best of us can't limit an AI. And he raised this question. He gave it an instruction, one instruction: make as many paper clips as possible. And that was it. Just make paper clips. At first, it seemed great, right? The AI designed better factory machines. It, you know, invents cheaper manufacturing methods, and then it boosts production, and then, you know, you got billions, the company's thrilled, profits soar. But then the AI keeps asking itself, what's limiting this production? And next thing you know, it's buying steel companies, it buys iron mines. Soon it concludes that cars are inefficient use of steel, and it just begins to consume everything, bridges and railroads. And again, this is a hypothetical thing. All with the simple directive of making a paperclip, right? The Statue of Liberty, the Golden Gate Bridge, it just consumed everything. And not because it's evil, not because it was conscious, but it just pursued that objective that was given to it. And I'm sure the people who write this code are well aware of these objectives. How do we safeguard it? And how do we make sure that other nations that may not be as sensitive to these concerns safeguard it so that this does not get out of control and the human race suffers and is in the crosshairs as a result of that? Does that make sense to you?
1: Yeah, absolutely. And that example with the paperclip maximizer experiment is actually a really great example of just thinking through asking a simple question or asking for a simple task and it getting out of control. A part of it is the instructions, and I think a lot of professionals that are using these tools are starting to understand that the limits and the instructions themselves matter. You know, there's a video that someone showed me of a kindergarten teacher asking her kids to give instructions on how to make a peanut butter jelly sandwich. And the instructions say spread the peanut butter, but it doesn't say where. So the teacher starts just following the instructions and spreading the peanut butter and the table on the table and all over the place. And the students go, no, that's not what they meant. So one thing is clarity of instructions, but no one would follow those instructions like that. No human would, because there's also a question of alignment of values, right? I wouldn't have to explain to you that peanut butter is made for eating, right? And what a sandwich is. And some of these things can be patched on the end of it, where you provide clarity and instructions, where you make sure that the tool knows what to execute and what not to execute. But the alignment of values is critical here, because we might not think about every single angle, but if it starts from the same value, say preserving human life, right, and doing good for humanity and avoiding harm, this is something that last time we talked through, we were talking about Magnifica Humanitas and what the church has to say about this. And it's really coming back to put the value of the human life and the human person at the center of these things. So at the basis of those values, you think about who has access to coding in those values and what nations have them and whether bad actors have them. Yeah. I think there's a point where obviously we don't have control about what communist dictatorship, the other side of the world, might do with AI. Right. But what we do have control over in this country is we've been blessed with resources and technology and a lot of people that can keep us at the forefront of those developments. And as long as that's true, then at the very least, we can stay ahead of what the bad actors might do with them.
0: Yeah, makes sense. All right, my guest today, Dr. Fernanda Picias, if you want to join us, love to have you dial in. I'll take a few more calls. Doctor, I have to take a break. I only have a few minutes left. I'm very grateful for having the doctor here as we explore where AI is, and it's coming. Elon Musk wants 100 million robots in the next 5 years. Will we see this type of intelligence now put in robotics? They'll be in your home. They'll be working in factories. They'll be in a lot of other places. Some people saying, you know, you could even get into a plane, which will be auto flown like your car. I still want a hand on the yoke. But look, feel free to join us. 888-914-9149. 888-914-9149. Our conversation will continue with more right after this.
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17: This is Archbishop Timothy Broglio of the Archdiocese for the Military Services of the United States of America. Let us pray. Remember, O most gracious Virgin Mary, that never was it known that anyone who fled to thy protection, implored thy help, or sought thy intercession was left unaided. Inspired with this confidence, I fly to thee, O Virgin of Virgins, my mother. To thee do I come. Before thee I stand, sinful and sorrowful. O Mother of the Word Incarnate, despise not my petitions, but in thy mercy, hear and answer me. Amen.
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0: Well, thanks for joining me. It is a delight to be here with you today. I always try to give you a look at life, you know, from a different perspective. And the world of AI, a lot of concerns. Many of the world's leading AI experts say, you know, the possibility that artificial intelligence could someday help bad actors develop dangerous biological weapons is a reality. We are taking a look at Sam Altman saying we've entered into the era of, well, singularity. That was supposed to be way off, and here we are on top of that. And the singularity is this hypothetical point in which artificial intelligence becomes so advanced that it can improve itself faster than humans can understand or control. And once that happens, technological progress accelerates at an exponential rate and fundamentally changes civilization as we know it. And Sam Altman says we are there. And I don't know. I think AI is a beautiful creation. God's given us a gift of the intellect. What we're going to see in the days ahead, who knows? You know, but we need well-formed people to do it. My guest today, Dr. Fernandez Pisijas, she hails from Franciscan University, where she teaches a lot of the stuff. And I want to ask you about something. I saw a report last week that said for the first time, and I forget how many years it was, that students are no longer going in, or there's been a decrease in enrollment in computer science. I think a lot of students are saying, oh my gosh, AI is doing all the coding. What am I doing? I don't need to get involved in that. Now they're looking for other occupations that might be AI proof. Give me your perspective on that. You know, what about education? How are you handling this? How do we form the next generation? Are people worried about going into that field? That used to be the field to go into. And now I heard, I don't know, I think it was Chad, I think it was OpenAI, one of these, like, it might have been Claude. 90% of the code they write is written by their AI. 90% of it. That's crazy. Give me your thoughts.
1: Yeah, absolutely. I think that's a concern on a lot of the young people's minds on what am I going to do in professions like this, like software engineering, computer science. This lower enrollment across the board this year, I would say it's just an understanding about it, that young people are choosing against those careers. I think it's a mistake, actually.
0: Really?
1: Because think about it this way. Maybe your next job as a computer scientist is not going to be in OpenAI, since a lot of AI is going to write a lot of the code. But there are huge parts of the industry. Think about small businesses. Well, they're going to want to use AI too, and they're going to want to use these modern technologies. But think about it this way. There's more than 30 million small businesses in America. Who is going to help them make the best out of this technology to keep their business alive and make it more productive? Well, they have to be experts in this type of technology that know how to implement it, how to use it, what to use it for. Because a lot of the fails that we've seen from people getting unintended consequences, it's precisely people who don't understand the underlying systems. Joe, one of the callers, was talking about needing network engineers to do what we call damage control, to put guardrails against these things. So who is going to put those guardrails in or do that control of the tools and what the tools have access to? Well, not anyone who doesn't understand computer systems and technological tools. So I think there's a huge area of opportunity for technology experts, because OpenAI being or whatever company being able to use AI for coding, that doesn't mean that it's going to propagate to every single area of life. And I think that critical market is one that will need a lot of computing experts going forward.
0: All right, let's take a few calls. We only have a few minutes left here. Robert is in Nashville, Tennessee. Robert, hi, you're on the air. Go right ahead.
14: Yes, hello. Hello, Drew. I wanted to make a point on how AIs, they can't actually go rogue unless they... Unless they take your orders to the furthest logical conclusion, because unless you tell them to stop at any point, they won't.
0: Right.
14: So I think that's the main issue, is figuring out how to properly control these AIs.
0: Yeah, it's a good point, Ron.
14: How to give them orders, because we are generally used to giving orders to people who are, well, humans. Mm-hmm. They know when to stop. They know what most things are, and they have a lot of context to work off of. And these AIs, they do not have that very important context.
0: Yeah, I think you bring up a good point, and we made this reference a little bit earlier. You have to be careful about the code that you put in, what kind of guardrails, what kind of orders you give, right, Doctor? We gave that paperclip example of how making a paperclip seems like a simple instruction, unless there's a limit to it, because then, you know, it just continues that thought experiment there. It goes to consuming everything. So, where are we globally speaking, to Robert's point? You know, I'm assuming people have thought about this. I know there are some people, I think Elon Musk, I saw him do an interview probably 6 months, maybe a year ago, and he was asked what he thought, and he fell silent. You know, do you think this is going to be, you know, for the good, or do you think, you know, AI is going to get out of control and it will be bad? And he hesitated for probably 3 minutes. I mean, I just watched him. It was like nothing. And he just silence. And he came out and he believes that, you know, 80% of him believes this is going to go for the good. Humanity is going to be blessed. But there's 20%, he thought, that it could go wrong. And those are pretty high odds still, that things could get out of control. So I know that's a concern for a lot of people. I don't know where your mindset is on this, doctor, and where the big thinkers are on this. Are attitudes changing? You know, I know people were concerned about the loss of jobs. Now we're seeing companies change their attitudes on that, and they're realizing we do need people. I mean, how do you see this thing going? Robotics, you and I were talking during the break, because this is something I keep thinking about with Elon Musk wanting 100 million robots in the next 5 years. And they'll be in your home. They'll be, you know, working in factories and in fast food restaurants or whatever. If you can upload, you know, the artificial intelligence so you can communicate with it and it can execute commands, is there a concern that that could go rogue and that could go wrong? Do you have any concerns about the mixture of I'm not so much concerned about transhumanism at this point as I am about artificial intelligence, the operating system within robotics. Because, you know, warfare is one thing, but when you have it on a different level, do you have concerns?
1: Yeah, I think we all need to be concerned about what we are giving these tools access to. The point is well made that it depends on a lot of what orders you give it, what instructions it has. I would say definitely there's a underlying set of values that we need guiding these tools. But obviously what we give the tools access to and what decisions they can make without a human in the loop, that's a critical aspect to it. Could AI kill millions of people if it's used in warfare? Absolutely, if you give it the final decision of what to do. Yeah. And I think we're developing an understanding for the places where it is unwise to give it that kind of control. I think the jobs aspect, it's a double-edged sword in a way, because there are some jobs like we were talking about in bridging to this technology that didn't exist before.
0: Right,
1: a small business hiring one to teach them how to use AI or implement technology is something that did not exist. But on the other hand, there are jobs that are being replaced. I think a question to ask ourselves is whether all job replacement is a negative.
0: Right.
1: I think about, for example, people who monitor content on the internet.
0: Mm-hmm.
1: If people are trying to post terrible things on social media that should never be posted all the time. And for a long time, most of that job fell on humans hired overseas whose job it was to look at the worst possible ideas from like the worst of humanity to mark it as inappropriate or harmful.
0: Gotcha.
1: You would definitely want AI to do that job.
0: Yeah. Let me do this. We only have a minute or two left. Tom's in Tucson, Len, everybody else. Ryan, I see a lot of people holding. Tom, go right ahead. You are on the air. Welcome.
2: Yeah. Hi there. Say, what another great call and great interview or
0: thanks.
2: Great topic.
0: Thank you.
2: So, you know, within robotics, this is an industry that I've been working in for 30 years and pioneering machine learning. We've been using code to write code and what we call autonomous systems for a long time.
0: Mm-hmm.
2: So it would be a mistake for people to back away from the computer science careers. It needs to be more of a blend of physics and chemistry and biology. You know, the programming is much more like writing music now than it is like writing code. And it's actually been that way for quite a long time within the autonomous mobile robotics types of domains.
0: Yep. Tom, thank you for your contribution. Doctor, I'm going to give you the final thought here. I only have about 30 seconds for you.
1: Yeah, absolutely. I think we need experts in these areas. And I think what is happening with this technological revolution is that the technology is going to reach a lot more parts of civilization, of businesses, of our lives. And we are definitely going to need people who can interpret and give those instructions guided by the same values.
0: Doctor, thanks for being here. People can check you out at Franciscan U, of course. Your wonderful work. Thanks for your time. I am grateful. I'm also grateful.
1: Thank you for having me,
0: Andrew. God bless you. I'm grateful for your time, too. I'm out of it, though. I'll be back again tomorrow. Until then, say a prayer for me. I'll do the same thing for you. Have a wonderful day, okay?
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0: This person said, hey, I started listening to Relevant Radio a little over 2 years ago, and I, at the time, was just searching for something to comfort me after my sister died. She died unexpectedly. At the time, I was 25, a 25-year functioning addict to meth. Wow. She says, I was saying functioning because I held a job down and I wasn't homeless, but it did cause me a ruined marriage. And one night I just prayed to God and I placed my life in his hands. And I said, Lord, I know you can help me. Please take this addiction from me. She says, I begged God that night for his mercy. The next morning I woke up and I never used again. She was totally and absolutely liberated from her addiction. She says, I just want to share with everybody, God can bless all. When I hear people call into the chaplet or the rosary or pray for those addicted, I wish they knew it could all be solved with Jesus, because it can. Since then, I've apologized to my ex-husband. I've apologized to my children, who are wonderful, saying that, what are you apologizing for? And with your show, Drew, I received the courage to go to confession. Wow. He says, I attend now church every week. I watch the Mass also on YouTube daily. And, of course, we pray the chaplet with you every day. I just hope that my story will help those who suffer from addiction and will give hope to those families that are out there. Don't give up on the addicted. Don't give up on them. They can suffer from addiction and will give, she says, but all they have to do is believe. Mary has comforted me. St. Joseph has given me strength, and Jesus has cured me. I truly experienced a miracle.
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24: 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In the Missal, it's Liturgical Year A, Cycle 2. Tuesday is a day to pray the sorrowful mysteries of the Rosary. And our saint today is Saint Alphonsa of the Immaculate Conception. She was born in 1910 and was a Catholic Franciscan religious sister. She's now honored as a saint, the first person of Indian origin to be canonized as a saint by the Catholic Church, and the first canonized saint of the Syro-Malabar Catholic Church, an Eastern Catholic Church of the St. Thomas Christian Community. She died in 1946. Saint Alphonsa of the Immaculate Conception, pray for us. Let's offer this day to the Lord. Lord Jesus Christ, in union with that divine intention with which you offered to God your praises on earth through your most sacred heart, and now offer them in the sacrament of the Eucharist everywhere, even to the end of time, I most gladly offer you throughout this entire day all my thoughts and intentions, all my affections and desires, all my words and deeds, in imitation of the most holy heart of the Blessed Virgin Mary Immaculate. Amen. And along with Pope Leo XIV, we pray for the respect and protection of human life in all its stages, recognizing it as a gift from God. 10 Minutes with Jesus is a guided meditation on the gospel of the day prepared by a Catholic priest. Here's today's 10 Minutes with Jesus.
3: My Lord and my God, I firmly believe that you are here, that you see me, that you hear me. I adore you with profound reverence. I ask your pardon for my sins and the grace to make this time of prayer fruitful. My Immaculate Mother, Saint Joseph, my Father and Lord, my guardian angel, intercede for me. Well, I'm currently teaching a course on biblical history, on salvation history, and it's fascinating stuff, especially looking at all of the wonderful events of our salvation that we read in the Old Testament. And we started off by looking at Genesis chapter 1, the story of creation. And did you know that the world was fashioned in the minds of the Jews as a temple? The Garden of Eden was depicted as the sanctuary of the temple, the holy place where God dwells with his people. And Adam, the first man, is placed in the garden to cultivate and care for it. And for the ancient Jews, this was understood not simply as Adam the gardener, but Adam the priest. The priest who is placed in the garden to cultivate and care for it as a temple. And so this the first steward of creation is seen as as a priestly service. And you know, that's really interesting, because Saint Josemaria often talked about the fact that by our baptism each of us becomes part of the priestly nation of the church, priestly people, that each of us has a priestly soul, not just those who are ordained ministers, but every baptized Christian, the common priesthood in which each of us is asked to extend the work of the Garden of Eden, to be stewards of our lives and stewards of the vineyard of the church, the vineyard of the world that God wants to cultivate and care. And so we're called to be gardeners in the Lord's vineyard. I love to garden, and I don't know about you, but I get very nervous whenever I see weeds. I immediately feel the urge to pull them out, to get on my hands and knees and to grab those weeds and yank them out from the root so that they don't extend and ruin the garden. And that's the trait of any good gardener, to be consistent in your weeding, to get at the weeds and don't let them grow. But Jesus, today in your gospel that we read, you have a jarring message, very striking. Jesus proposed another parable to the crowds, saying, "The kingdom of heaven may be likened to a man who sowed good seed in his field. While everyone was asleep, his enemy came and sowed weeds all through the wheat and then went off. When the crop grew and bore fruit, the weeds appeared as well. The servants of the householder came to him and said, 'Master, did you not sow good seed in your field? Where have the weeds come from?' He answered, 'An enemy has done this.' His servants said to him, and here they're good gardeners, 'Do you want us to go and pull them up?' But he replied, 'No, if you pull up the weeds, you might uproot the wheat along with them. Let them grow together until harvest. Then at harvest time, I will say to the harvesters, first collect the weeds and tie them in bundles for burning, but gather the wheat into my barn.' Then later we read that dismissing the crowds, Jesus went into the house. His disciples approached him and said, 'Explain to us the parable of the weeds in the field.' He said in reply, 'He who sows good seed is the Son of Man. The field is the world. The good seed, the children of the kingdom. The weeds are the children of the evil one, and the enemy who sows them is the devil. The harvest is the end of the age, and the harvesters are angels. Just as weeds are collected and burned up with fire, so will it be at the end of the age.' Jesus, I read your words and I realize that as a gardener, you're asking me to be patient. To be patient and hopeful, because you're asking me to look out into this wheat field and tolerate the presence of weeds. Weeds that I feel a strong instinct to yank and pull out. Now, it's interesting that in this parable of the wheat and the weeds, well, first off, the words sound very similar, wheat and weeds. They can be confused words. But also sometimes the weeds are described as darnel or cockle or tare, all of which refers to a specific kind of plant, an injurious plant that resembles

0: the mysteries of the kingdom of God is that when you look at it, it is a mixed bag. Fields that have weeds growing up unchecked, growing up right next to wheat, and that it's hard to tell one from the other. So this is helpful for us, Lord, because we realize this every time we look out into the world, every time we look out into the church. It's a mixed bag. It's messy. We see a lot of good going on, but also a lot of evil. And sometimes it's hard to distinguish the good from the bad. And people who seem to be very good turn out to be hypocritical, even within the church, even within our priesthood. And so, Lord, we ask you for patience. We ask you, Jesus, that we might have a greater sense of discernment, to know the difference between good and evil. Now, just because we know the difference between good and evil doesn't mean that the weeds go away. So we also ask you for both discernment and for a kind of patient hopefulness. Help us to realize that you know that the weeds are there, that you're not indifferent or negligent to the fact that the weeds are growing up alongside the wheat, but you ask us to wait. You ask us to be patient. It doesn't mean that you're not going to do something about it. We know that at the very end, the angels of God will harvest and separate the weed from the wheat and burn the weed. But this will be at the end of the age. In the meantime, you're asking us to tend the field with patience, to continue to garden, being okay with the fact that there are weeds there, to garden with doggedness, without discouragement. How goes our patience? Do we give in to the toxic pessimism that is very current nowadays, this toxic pessimism when we view the church? Do we allow this pessimism to catch like a contagion to those around us? Do we lift people's spirits or do we bring them down? You know, there's a lot of news sources that are very toxic in their pessimism. And they present the church without any hope, without any supernatural outlook. Lord, you're not inviting us to ignore the weeds or to be naive about the problem that they're causing. No one in the parable denies the presence of the weeds. But you're also asking us to not get totally overwhelmed by their presence or to fall into despair. There are weeds and there are wheat. We need to know the difference between one and the other, and we need to be patient in working in the field in the presence of weeds. Don't get scandalized. Don't get discouraged. All the Lord is asking of us is that we be faithful and that little by little we purify the field with our presence, with our work, with our holiness. I thank you, my God, for the good resolutions, affections, and inspirations that you have communicated to me in this meditation. I ask your help in putting them into effect. My Immaculate Mother, St. Joseph, my Father and Lord, my guardian angel, intercede for me.
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5: It's Tuesday of the 17th week in Ordinary Time. 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

0: The Lord is just. He will defend the poor.
1: The Lord is just. He will defend the poor.
2: Lord, why do you stand afar off and hide yourself in times of distress? The poor man is devoured by the pride of the wicked. He is caught in the schemes that others have made. For the wicked man boasts of his heart's desires. The covetous blasphemes and spurns the Lord. In his pride, the wicked says, "He will not punish. There is no God." Such are his thoughts. His path is ever untroubled. Your judgment is far from his mind. His enemies he regards with contempt. He thinks, "Never shall I falter. Misfortune shall never be my lot." His mouth is full of cursing, guile, oppression, mischief, and deceit under his tongue. He lies in wait among the reeds. The innocent he murders in secret. His eyes are on watch for the helpless man. He lurks in hiding like a lion in his lair. He lurks in hiding to seize the poor. He seizes the poor man and drags him away. He crouches, preparing to spring, and the helpless fall beneath his strength. He thinks in his heart. God forgets. He hides his face. He does not see.
0: Glory be to the Father, and to the Son, and to the Holy Spirit.
1: As it was in the beginning, is now, and will be forever.
3: Amen.
1: The Lord is just. He will defend the poor.
0: Lord, you know the burden of my sorrow.
1: Lord, you know the burden of my sorrow.
0: Arise then, Lord, lift up your hand. O God, do not forget the poor. Why should the wicked spurn the Lord and think in his heart, "He will not punish"? But you have seen the trouble and sorrow. You note it. You take it in hand. The helpless trusts himself to you, for you are the helper of the orphan. Break the power of the wicked and the sinner. Punish his wickedness till nothing remains. The Lord is king forever and ever. The heathen shall perish from the land he rules. Lord, you hear the prayer of the poor. You strengthen their hearts. You turn your ear to protect the rights of the orphan and oppressed, so that mortal man may strike terror no more. Glory be to the Father, and to the Son, and to the Holy Spirit.
3: As it was in the beginning, is now, and will be forever.
1: Amen.
4: Let us pray. Rise up, Lord, in defense of your people. Do not hide your face from our troubles. Father of orphans, wealth of the poor, we rejoice in making you known. May we find comfort and security in times of pain and anxiety.
1: Lord, you know the burden of my sorrow.
0: The words of the Lord are true, like silver from the furnace.
1: The words of the Lord are true, like silver from the furnace.
2: Help, O Lord, for good men have vanished. Truth has gone from the sons of men. Falsehood they speak to one another, with lying lips and with a false heart. May the Lord destroy all lying lips, the tongue that speaks high-sounding words, those who say, "Our tongue is our strength." Our lips are our own. Who is our master? For the poor who are oppressed and the needy who groan, I myself will arise, says the Lord. I will grant them the salvation for which they thirst. The words of the Lord are words without alloy, silver from the furnace, seven times refined. It is you, O Lord, who will take us in your care and protect us forever from this generation. See how the wicked prowl on every side, while the worthless are prized highly by the sons of men.
0: Glory be to the Father, and to the Son, and to the Holy Spirit.
3: As it was in the beginning, is now, and will be forever.
4: Amen. Let us pray. Your light is true light, Lord, and your truth shines like the day. Direct us to the salvation through your life-giving words. May we be saved by always embracing your word.
1: The words of the Lord are true, like silver from the furnace.
5: The Lord teaches the humble his way.
4: He guides the gentle-hearted along the right path.
2: A reading from the second letter of the Apostle Paul to the Corinthians. There is really no need for me to write to you about this collection for the members of the church. I already know your willingness and boast about you to the Macedonians with respect to it, saying that Achaia has been ready since last year. Your zeal has stirred up most of them. I nonetheless send the brothers so that our claims for you in this regard may not be shown empty. I do so that you may be ready, as I have been saying you are, lest any Macedonians come to me and find you unready. Then I should be put to shame, to say nothing of you, for having had this trust. I have thought it necessary to exhort the brothers to go to you and arrange in advance for the bountiful gift you have already promised. It should be ready as a gracious gift, not as an exaction. Let me say this much. He who sows sparingly will reap sparingly, and he who sows bountifully will reap bountifully. Everyone must give according to what he has inwardly decided, not sadly, not grudgingly, for God loves a cheerful giver. God can multiply his favors among you so that you may always have enough of everything, and even a surplus for good works, as it is written. He scattered abroad and gave to the poor. His justice endures forever. He who supplies seed for the sower and bread for the eater will provide in abundance. He will multiply the seed you sow and increase your generous yield. In every way, your liberality is enriched. Through us, it results in thanks offered to God. The administering of this public benefit not only supplies the needs of the members of the church, but also overflows in much gratitude to God. Because of your praiseworthy service, they are glorifying God for your obedient faith in the gospel of Christ, and for your generosity in sharing with them and with all. They pray for you longingly because of the surpassing grace God has given you. Thanks be to God for his indescribable gift. The word of the Lord.
6: Give to others and you will receive. Good measure, pressed down, shaken together, and running over, will be poured into your lap. For whatever measure you give to others will be the measure you receive. Each person should give according to what he has inwardly decided, not grudgingly or under compulsion. For whatever measure you give to others will be the measure you receive.
3: a reading from A Sermon on Charity by St. Basil the Great, Bishop. Man should be like the earth and bear fruit. He should not let inanimate matter appear to surpass him. The earth bears crops for your benefit, not for its own. But when you give to the poor, you are bearing fruit which you will gather in for yourself, since the reward for good deeds goes to those who perform them. Give to a hungry man, and what you give becomes yours, and indeed it returns to you with interest. As the sower profits from wheat that falls onto the ground, so will you profit greatly in the world to come from bread that you place before a hungry man. Your husbandry must be the sowing of heavenly seed. Sow integrity for yourselves, says Scripture. You are going to leave your money behind you here, whether you wish to or not. On the other hand, you will take with you to the Lord the honor that you have won through good works. In the presence of the universal judge, all the people will surround you, acclaim you as a public benefactor, and tell of your generosity and kindness. Do you not see how people throw away their wealth on theatrical performances, boxing contests, mimes and fights between men and wild beasts, which are sickening to see, and for all the sake of fleeting honor and popular applause? If you are miserly with your money, how can you expect any similar honor? Your reward for the right use of the things of this world will be everlasting glory, a crown of righteousness, and the kingdom of heaven. God will welcome you. The angels will praise you. All men who have existed since the world began will call you blessed. Do you care nothing for these things and spurn the hopes that lie in the future for the sake of your present enjoyment? Come, distribute your wealth freely. Give generously to those who are in need. Earn for yourself the psalmist's praise. He gave freely to the poor. His righteousness will endure forever. How grateful you should be to your own benefactor. How you should beam with joy at the honor of having other people come to your door instead of being obliged to go to theirs. But you are now ill-humored and unapproachable. You avoid meeting people in case you might be forced to loosen your purse strings even a little. You can say only one thing. I have nothing to give you. I am only a poor man. A poor man you certainly are, and destitute of all real riches. You are poor in love, generosity, faith in God, and hope of eternal happiness.
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14: This is Archbishop Paul Coakley of the Archdiocese of Oklahoma City. Let us pray. Remember, O most gracious Virgin Mary, that never was it known that anyone fled to thy protection, implored thy help, or sought thy intercession, was left unaided. Inspired by this confidence, I fly unto thee, O Virgin of Virgins, my Mother, to Thee do I come, before Thee I stand, sinful and sorrowful. O Mother of the Word Incarnate, despise not my petitions, but in Thy mercy hear and answer me. Amen.
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21: Then he left the crowds and went into the house. And his disciples came to him.
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23: He who sows the good seed is the Son of Man. The field is the world. And the good seed means the sons of the kingdom. The weeds are the sons of the evil one. And the enemy who sowed them is the devil. The harvest is the close of the age, and the reapers are angels. Just as the weeds are gathered and burned with fire, so will it be at the close of the age. The Son of Man will send his angels, and they will gather out of his kingdom all causes of sin and all evildoers, and throw them into the furnace of fire. There, men will weep and gnash their teeth. Then the righteous will shine like the sun in the kingdom of their Father. He who has ears, let him hear.
11: 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Today's reading from In Conversation with God by Father Francisco Fernandez Carvajal is from Volume 4, Ordinary Time. Thus the Lord used to speak to Moses face to face as a man speaks to his friend. He who lives in friendship with God will understand more readily the value of friendship in itself, and without instrumentalizing it will be the cause of a vibrant apostolate. A faithful friend is a sturdy shelter. He that has found one has found a treasure. There is nothing so precious as a faithful friend, and no scales can measure his excellence. Friendship has to be protected and defended against the forgetfulness which comes with the passage of time. It also has to be safeguarded from envy, which is usually what is the most corruptive force. Hopefully, we will one day be able to echo those words at the close of one man's autobiography. Of one thing I can boast, I believe that I have never lost a single friend. Friends are expected to be loyal, to be faithful in difficulties, to overcome the test of time and contradictions. to come to the defense of one another in the hour of need. As St. Ambrose counsels, be steadfast in true friendship, because there is nothing so precious in human relations. It is a great consolation in this life to have a friend to whom we can open our heart. It helps a lot to have a friend to share our joys and sorrows and to sustain us in hard times. We should foster sincere friendships with our neighbors, with our partners at work, with those persons we run into on a frequent basis. We should strive to be friends with our guardian angel. We all need a lot of company from heaven and company on earth. Have great devotion to the holy angels. Friendship is a very human thing, but it is also very much a thing of God, just as our life is both human and divine. Our guardian angel will not be put off by our moods and defects. He knows our weaknesses, and in spite of them, he loves us very much. Over and above all friendships, we must work to strengthen our bonds with that great friend who will never fail you. We can find him with ease. He is always ready to receive us, to stay with us as long as we desire. Go about the world as you will. Change your home as often as you will. In the nearest Catholic church, your friend is always there, and day by day he is at home to you. There we can speak with him face to face, as a man speaks to his friend. He is forever waiting for us. He wants us to come and visit him and listen to him. In him, we will truly learn how to be friends of our friends. We will be open to every sincere friendship, knowing that this is the natural road for Christ, our friend, to enter into souls. In Conversation with God by Francis Fernandez is published by Scepter Publishers. You'll find it at your local Catholic bookstore. We continue praying with the whole church as we're led by our friends at DivineOffice.org in morning prayer.
9: God, come to my assistance.
0: Lord, make haste to help me.
9: Glory to the Father, and to the Son, and to the Holy Spirit.
0: As it was in the beginning, is now, and will be forever. Amen.

0: The man whose deeds are blameless and whose heart is pure will climb the mountain of the Lord.
1: The man whose deeds are blameless and whose heart is pure will climb the mountain of the Lord.
2: The Lord's is the earth and its fullness, the world and all its peoples. It is he who set it on the seas, on the waters he made it firm.
3: Who shall climb the mountain of the Lord? Who shall stand in his holy place? The man with clean hands and pure heart, who desires not worthless things, who has not sworn so as to deceive his neighbor.
2: He shall receive blessings from the Lord and reward from the God who saves him. Such are the men who seek him, seek the face of the God of Jacob.
3: O gates, lift high your heads, grow higher, ancient doors. Let him enter, the King of glory.
2: Who is the King of glory? The Lord, the mighty, the valiant. The Lord, the valiant in war.
3: O gates, lift high your heads, grow higher, ancient doors. Let him enter, the King of glory.
2: Who is he, the King of glory? He, the Lord of armies. He is the King of glory.
3: Glory to the Father, and to the Son, and to the Holy Spirit.
2: As it was in the beginning, is now, and will be forever. Amen. King of glory, Lord of power and might, cleanse our hearts from all sin. Preserve the innocence of our hands and keep our minds from vanity, so that we may deserve your blessing in your holy place.
1: The man whose deeds are blameless and whose heart is pure will climb the mountain of the Lord.
3: Praise the Eternal King in all your deeds.
1: Praise the Eternal King in all your deeds.
3: Blessed be God who lives forever, because his kingdom lasts for all ages.
0: For he scourges and then has mercy. He casts down to the depths of the nether world, and he brings up from the great abyss. No one can escape his hand.
3: Praise him, you Israelites, before the Gentiles. For though he has scattered you among them, he has shown you his greatness even there.
0: Exalt him before every living being, because he is the Lord our God, our Father and God forever.
3: He scourged you for your iniquities, but will again have mercy on you all. He will gather you from all the Gentiles among whom you have been scattered.
0: When you turn back to him with all your heart to do what is right before him, then he will turn back to you and no longer hide his face from you.
3: So now consider what he has done for you and praise him with full voice. Bless the Lord of righteousness and exalt the King of all the ages.
0: In the land of my exile, I praise him and show his power and majesty to a sinful nation. Turn back, you sinners, do the right before him. Perhaps he may look with favor upon you and show you mercy.
3: As for me, I exalt my God, and my spirit rejoices in the King of heaven. Let all men speak of his majesty and sing his praises in Jerusalem.
0: Glory to the Father, and to the Son, and to the Holy Spirit.
1: As it was in the beginning, is now, and will be forever. Amen.

0: The loyal heart must praise the Lord.
1: The loyal heart must praise the Lord.
0: Ring out your joy to the Lord, O you just, for praise is fitting for loyal hearts. Give thanks to the Lord upon the harp. With a 10-string lute, sing him songs. Oh, sing him a song that is new. Play loudly, play with all your skill. For the word of the Lord is faithful, and all his works to be trusted. The Lord loves justice and right, and fills the earth with his love. By his word the heavens were made, by the breath of his mouth all the stars. He collects the waves of the ocean, he stores up the depths of the sea. Let all the earth fear the Lord. All who live in the world revere him. He spoke, and it came to be. He commanded, it sprang into being. He frustrates the designs of the nations. He defeats the plans of the peoples. His own designs shall stand forever, the plans of his heart from age to age. They are happy whose God is the Lord, the people he has chosen as his own. From the heavens the Lord looks forth. He sees all the children of men. From the place where he dwells, he gazes on all the dwellers of the earth. He who shapes the hearts of them all and considers all their deeds. A king is not saved by his army, nor a warrior preserved by his strength. A vain hope for safety is the horse. Despite its power, it cannot save. The Lord looks on those who revere him, on those who hope in his love, to rescue their souls from death, to keep them alive in famine. Our soul is waiting for the Lord. The Lord is our help and our shield. In him do our hearts find joy. We trust in his holy name. May your love be upon us, O Lord, as we place all our hope in you. Glory to the Father, and to the Son, and to the Holy Spirit.
2: As it was in the beginning, is now, and will be forever. Amen.
3: Let us pray. Nourish your people, Lord, for we hunger for your word. Rescue us from the death of sin and fill us with your mercy, that we may share your presence and the joys of all the saints.
1: The loyal heart must praise the Lord.
4: A reading from the letter of Paul to the Romans. You know the time in which we are living. It is now the hour for you to wake from sleep, for our salvation is closer than when we first accepted the faith. The night is far spent. The day draws near. Let us cast off deeds of darkness and put on the armor of light. Let us live honorably as in daylight, not in carousing and drunkenness, not in sexual excess and lust, not in quarreling and jealousy. Rather, put on the Lord Jesus Christ and make no provision for the desires of the flesh. The word of the Lord.
5: Thanks be to God.
4: My God stands by me. All my trust is in him.
5: My God stands by me. All my trust is in him.
4: I find my refuge in him, and I am truly free.
5: All my trust is in him.
4: Glory to the Father, and to the Son, and to the Holy Spirit.
5: My God stands by me. All my trust is in him.
4: God has raised up for us a mighty Savior, as he promised through the words of his holy prophets. Blessed be the Lord, the God of Israel. He has come to his people and set them free.
6: He has raised up for us a mighty Savior, born of the house of his servant David.
4: Through his holy prophets, he promised of old that he would save us from our enemies, from the hands of all who hate us.
6: He promised to show mercy to our fathers and to remember his holy covenant.
4: This was the oath he swore to our father Abraham, to set us free from the hands of our enemies, free to worship him without fear, holy and righteous in his sight all the days of our life.
6: You, my child, shall be called the prophet of the Most High, for you will go before the Lord to prepare his way, to give his people knowledge of salvation by the forgiveness of their sins.
4: In the tender compassion of our God, the dawn from on high shall break upon us to shine on those who dwell in darkness and the shadow of death, and to guide our feet into the way of peace.
6: Glory to the Father, and to the Son, and to the Holy Spirit.
4: As it was in the beginning, is now, and will be forever. Amen. God has raised up for us a mighty Savior, as he promised through the words of his holy prophets.
3: Beloved brothers and sisters, we share a heavenly calling under Christ, our High Priest. Let us praise him with shouts of joy.
2: Lord, our God and our Savior.
3: Almighty King, through baptism you conferred on us a royal priesthood.
4: Inspire us to offer you a continual sacrifice of praise.
2: Lord, our God and our Savior.
3: Help us to keep your commandments,
4: that through the power of the Holy Spirit we may live in you and you in us.
2: Lord, our God and our Savior.
3: Give us your eternal wisdom,
4: to be with us today and to guide us.
2: Lord, our God and our Savior.
3: May our companions today be free of sorrow
4: and filled with joy.
2: Lord, our God and our Savior.
3: Now let us pray as Christ the Lord has taught us.
2: Our Father, who art in heaven, hallowed be thy name. Thy kingdom come, thy will be done, on earth as it is in heaven. Give us this day our daily bread, and forgive us our trespasses, as we forgive those who trespass against us. And lead us not into temptation, but deliver us from evil.
3: God our Father, hear our morning prayer, and let the radiance of your love scatter the gloom of our hearts. The light of heaven's love has restored us to life. Free us from the desires that belong to darkness. We ask this through our Lord Jesus Christ, your Son, who lives and reigns with you in the Holy Spirit, God, forever and ever. Amen. May the Lord bless us, protect us from all evil, and bring us to everlasting life.

0: Mark Swartzberg is coming up next, followed by Patrick Madrid, and then it's Patrick Conley with The Inner Life. I'm Paul Sadek. 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

0: It is Tuesday, the 28th of July. It is the Feast of Blessed Stanley Rother. Let's pray a prayer for his intercession in the name of the Father and the Son and the Holy Spirit. Blessed Stanley, our brother, you poured out your life in service and spilled your blood as a witness to the faithfulness of God's love. Those you loved so deeply and served so completely knew you to be their pastor and their priest, interceding for them as their open door to the presence of Christ. Pray for us now and intercede on our behalf as we ask you to walk with us on our journey through life, that the redeeming presence of Jesus might touch us now and restore us to wholeness and peace. We ask in our time of need that your prayer accompany us. May the mercy of Christ echoed in your ministry and your martyrdom renew us and bring us the graces necessary to heal our brokenness, illumine our darkness, and restore the losses in our lives, that we may one day praise God forever in heaven with you. We ask this through Christ our Lord. Amen. Blessed Stanley Rother, pray for us. That prayer comes from the Archdiocese of Oklahoma City, and you can find it linked in the show notes at sunrisemorningshow.com. We are glad to be with you this morning here on the EWTN Global Catholic Radio Network. I'm Matt Swaim. Anna Mitchell has news. Paul Lockman at the controls. And tonight, the Institute of Catholic Culture is hosting a class on the liturgical imagination of J.R.R. Tolkien. That'll be led by Dr. Ben Reinhardt, who did a whole series with us on the Sunrise Morning Show about his book, The High Hallow and Tolkien and the Liturgy. And Dr. Reinhardt will share more about that this morning after the news. Marlon De La Torre will discuss teaching and healing. We'll connect with Monsignor Donald Wolfe from the Stanley Rother Shrine on this, the Feast of Blessed Stanley Rother. And then Dr. John Cutterback has more thoughts on building a Christian household to share at the end of the hour. So stay with us if you can. Right now, it is 2 minutes past. Here's Anna Mitchell with news.
1: Good morning. President Trump is set to hold meetings with two key U.S. allies in the backdrop of the memorial service for the late Senator Lindsey Graham. Israel's Benjamin Netanyahu and Ukraine's Volodymyr Zelensky are in Washington, D.C. for the service, and both will meet one-on-one with President Trump. Both leaders, Trump appears more publicly supportive of Zelensky in his country's war with Russia and more publicly frustrated with Netanyahu as Trump tries to end the war with Iran. Southwestern Japan has been hit with a massive 7.1 magnitude earthquake. The U.S. Geological Survey reports the quake's epicenter was near the coastal city of Uki. Tsunami advisories have been issued for coastal areas in the region. Police say Sunday night's shooting that killed three people and injured four near Seattle's Space Needle was possibly gang-related violence. Mark Mayfield has more.
2: In a briefing Monday afternoon, Assistant Seattle Police Chief Nicole Powell confirmed that one of the deceased, a 19-year-old killed at the scene, was one of the alleged shooters. Wilson also confirmed that police are still searching for a third suspect. A 15-year-old suspect is currently being detained. Police ask for the public's help with any information they may have. I'm Mark Mayfield.
1: The Federal Reserve kicks off its two-day meeting today ahead of its interest rate decision tomorrow. A majority of investors polled believe that the Fed will hold rates steady. Several Fed officials have recently expressed concern about persistently high inflation. President Trump, for his part, is calling for an interest rate cut again. Speaking aboard Air Force One yesterday, Trump told reporters that the new Federal Reserve head, Kevin Warsh, is doing a fantastic job, but the Reserve Board is, quote, very political, and he says some members may have, quote, bad intentions. Pope Leo is back at the Vatican after spending much of this month at Castel Gandolfo. Vatican News reports the Holy Father departed the papal residence yesterday evening after spending 23 days there, devoting his time primarily to prayer, reading, and some sport. He also made several surprise day trips to various pilgrimage sites around Italy. Tomorrow night, he will attend a special concert entitled The Canticle of Peace. From Vatican Radio, Kelsey Gussie has more.
3: As part of the celebrations marking 800 years since the death of St. Francis of Assisi, Pope Leo will lead a moment of prayer and reflection, petitioning for peace in the world, and taking inspiration from the Italian saint's text of the Canticle of the Creatures. The young singers will come from the Holy Land, Uganda, Haiti, and Italy, bringing their diverse backgrounds and stories, often characterized by war, poverty, or challenges, together. Their voices are a testament to the power of music and art as languages of dialogue, hope, and reconciliation understood around the world. And they will be joined by Andrea Bocelli as well. This event is the conclusion of a 10-day gathering that connected choristers and educators for the first time through music in the spirit of a global village. In a joint press release from the Laudato Si Center for Higher Education and the Andrea Bocelli Foundation, Cardinal Fabio Baggio, Director General of the Laudato Si Center, explained that the Canticle of Peace event showcases how the Borgo remains a place where faith is translated into concrete gestures of encounter, education, and fraternity. In a world marked by growing conflicts and divisions, the Cardinal highlighted how bringing the diverse group of young people together with the Pope testifies to the fact that peace is built first and foremost by educating people to encounter dialogue and mutual care. That is the mission of the Borgo Laudato Si. It is meant to share a culture of peace to the ends of the earth, a culture that is based on fraternity, care and respect for creation, and the dignity of each person. At the end of the prayer event, each national choir delegation will give the Pope a handmade gift from their country, showcasing its cultural identity and expressing the group's gratitude. I'm Kelsey Gussie.
1: And the summer's most anticipated television tradition is officially underway through this Saturday. The 38th annual Shark Week launched last night with an all-new title, not all-new special titled, I can't even believe I'm going to say this, K-Pop Shark Heroes featuring...
0: What? Really, K-Pop Jump the Shark Heroes.
1: There are 20 brand new jaw-dropping premieres. I'm a professional. Premieres airing nightly between 8 and 11 p.m. Tonight's block on Discovery Channel includes the highly anticipated special like Bull Shark Dinner Bell and Biggest Mako on Earth.
0: Mako. It's a Mako.
1: Is that how you pronounce it? I was
0: it's
1: trying
0: a Mako
1: to look
0: shark.
1: It up.
0: I used to work at a tourist aquarium, Anna Mitchell.
1: Oh, yeah, I remember.
0: Maybe you don't remember this.
1: No, I remember you. Well, I mean... It was before I knew you, but yes, I remember that you were, didn't you, like, you were like the babysitter for the scuba diver guy, right?
0: Well, that's not what they call it. I did sometimes work dry side on the Scuba Santa exhibit.
1: Scuba Santa, that's it, yeah.
0: So,
1: worked dry side.
0: Yeah, worked dry side, you know, Santa's in there mic'd up, you know, in a scuba suit, and I'm like, hey, Santa. Johnny wants to ask you a question. Santa, will the sharks bite you?
4: Oh, no, Johnny. Perfectly safe in here.
0: Mm-hmm. Shark Week. When you said the most anticipated television event of the summer,
1: you
0: Anna
1: thought
0: Mitchell.
1: I was going to talk about the journey
0: I was like, I don't know what I thought you were going to say. Father Mitch Pacwa celebrating his birthday. I don't know. I have no idea. At any rate, it is 9 minutes past the hour. The Sunrise Morning Show continues, and it's great to have Dr. Benjamin Reinhardt back on the show. Perhaps you recall our series we did with him on his book, The High Hallow, all about Tolkien's liturgical imagination. And he's doing an event for the Institute of Catholic Culture. The info on that is at sunrisemorningshow.com, the link directly to register. Dr. Reinhardt, welcome back.
5: Thank you. Thank you for having me.
0: Yeah, since we last spoke, what kind of... opportunities have you had to present on this idea of Tolkien's liturgical imagination?
5: Oh, you know, it's been a busy enough year. Since we last spoke, I guess that was last summer. So I was speaking in Michigan to a catechist conference a little bit about the idea of Tolkien and liturgy and how this can be used for formation of disciples. We did that. I've been speaking with the ICC, not about Tolkien, but about Chaucer recently, actually. So just, you know, on and off a few different things, but as you do.
0: As one does. Well, I have a confession to make to you. When we did that series last year, I'd read through The Lord of the Rings and The Hobbit and a few little, you know, various other books like yours on, you know, Tolkien. But this year I decided I'm finally going to knuckle down and I'm going to read through the Silmarillion for real. And I'm in the middle of doing that right now. And I got to say, after having read your book on Tolkien's liturgical imagination, the liturgical stuff leaps off the page of the Silmarillion. It's crazy.
5: You know, it really does. There was a friend of Tolkien's in the 1960s who said there are people who might miss the religious element of Lord of the Rings because it's so much absorbed into the story. But there's no doubt in the world when you turn to the Silmarillion that you're dealing with a profoundly religious outlook and a profoundly religious mind. So I think that's absolutely the effect that once you take away.
0: Yeah, I mean, just the fact that the first whole section of it is a creation story, and the way that the creation is set up has to do with things like creation and the idea of music as part of this, which is an idea that Lewis seized on as well. And it harkens back even to the idea

0: And it's the same pattern that gets repeated, and it's sort of encoded into the DNA of the Christian. So there's really no surprise that you're going to find these things repeated throughout Christian storytelling.
1: Well, not only that, you know, you can infer from Lord of the Rings and The Hobbit the nature of evil in Middle Earth, but in terms of evil as a lack, evil as a non-being, and really the understanding of how the fall works, what do we get from Tolkien on that that is, like, deeply and profoundly Christian?
0: Oh, my goodness. So Tolkien is just shot through with this basic Augustinian idea, right? So evil is always the I will not serve. It's the turning away from the gift of the Creator and seeking to sort of master it yourself and seeking to define it on your own terms. So this is always the fall, whether it's the fall of the devil, whether it's the fall of man, whether it's subsequent historical falls, they all conform to this pattern, because I think C.S. Lewis says in Mere Christianity, the inner logic of all of human history is man's desperate attempt to find something other than God that will make him happy, right? This is the great secret to all falls, the choice to become our own master, the choice to turn away from the surrender that God demands in free love, and to control things ourselves. And so any true story is going to give you that fall, that picture of fall, and it's just sadly repeated time and again, whether in fiction or in the real world.
1: Well, I know this is part of the scope of what you're going to be discussing. As I'm reading through the description, it says you're going to discuss themes of grace and sacrifice, the struggle against evil, the sacramental vision of the world. How in the world is this not going to be like a 22-hour class?
0: You know, I don't know how we're going to get it exactly all in there, but we'll give it sort of our honest best, right? There's a lot in there, so we'll probably be gesturing to more than what we can discuss in detail, but even getting the broad strokes is probably worth doing.
1: Is there going to be any opportunity for people to kind of ask questions? Because I'm sure there's some things that people are bringing to this discussion that they're hoping that you clarify.
0: Absolutely. So at the end, so I'll talk for about 45 to 50 minutes if I keep my time, which I don't always do. But then at the end, there should be a good questions and answer section where we can have a little bit more of a free-flowing conversation.
1: Yeah, and, you know, we've mentioned your book as well, The High Hallow, Tolkien's Liturgical Imagination. Is that still widely available?
0: It still is, both at the St. Paul Center website, stpaulcenter.com, but also at Amazon or anything like that.
1: And again, the discussion that will be taking place for the Institute of Catholic Culture, I've got all the info right here. So it is Tuesday, July 28th. The pre-class discussion starts at 7:30. The lecture's at 8. Hopefully some opportunities for people to ask questions as part of that, especially because everybody's buzzing about another season of Rings of Power. So I'm sure all kinds of questions about that might pop up. But in the meantime, Dr. Benjamin Reinhart, we've got you linked at sunrisemorningshow.com so people can go register directly. Thanks for your time this morning, and have a great discussion with the Institute of Catholic Culture.
0: Always a pleasure. Thank you so much.
1: All right, it is quarter past. We got headlines coming up after the break.
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1: 18 past. 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
2: President Trump is set to hold meetings with both Israel's Benjamin Netanyahu and Ukraine's Volodymyr Zelensky, who are in Washington, D.C., for the memorial service of Senator Lindsey Graham. Pope Leo is back at the Vatican after spending most of this month at Castel Gandolfo, and another Catholic nursing home is suing the state of New York over the new Medical Aid in Dying Act, which goes into effect in a little more than a week.
1: News at the top and bottom of each hour every weekday morning here on the Sunrise Morning Show. Since you mentioned Shark Week.
2: Oh, yeah.
1: I guess we got Bear Wozniak, you know.
2: I was going to say, is there like a Catholic angle to Shark
1: There is a bunch of Catholic angles to Shark Week.
2: We talk about sharks and Memento Mori with Father Augustine.
1: Father Augustine Weta almost got eaten by a shark.
2: Yeah.
1: And then, like I say, Bear Wozniak. But I want to point to the Ultimate Catholic Shark Week reference, which would lead us to Blessed Nicholas Steno, who is on the path to sainthood. He is a 17th century renowned scientist. He's actually a convert. He was a Danish guy from a Lutheran family, born in the 1600s, and eventually converted to Catholicism. But he is known as the father of modern geology, paleontology, and crystallography.
2: Mm-hmm.
1: He was you know, kind of into everything. But he was exploring the similarities between shark teeth and fossilized rock formation stuff. And it was that study which kind of led to this whole new understanding of stratigraphy and revolutionized the whole field of geology and paleontology.
2: Stratigraphy?
1: Yeah, like why rock layers look different, you know.
2: Spell that.
1: Over time. S-T-R-A-T-I, like strata, like layers.
2: I'm not sure that I knew that word before just now.
1: Well, but this is why you listen to Catholic radio, and specifically the Sunrise Morning Show.
2: Absolutely.
1: Because, you know, some people say you learn something new every day regarding Catholicism. I learned 7 to 9 new things per show.
2: At least.
1: But I actually already did know that about Nicholas Steno.
2: I did not. Well, I remember the shark tooth thing. I did not know the word stratigraphy. I have to figure out a way to use that.
1: Okay. Yeah. Well, you can do it very easily if you're talking about Nicholas Steno.
2: Good point.
1: It's 21 past.
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2: It's 23 minutes past the hour. You're listening to the Sunrise Morning Show on the EWTN Global Catholic Radio Network. Very happy to have you along with us on a Tuesday morning. Marlon De La Torre back with us now on the Sunrise Morning Show. He's director of the Department of Evangelization for the Diocese of Columbus and writes at knowingisdoing.org. Good morning, Marlon. Go Bucks.
7: Good morning, Annie. Go Bucks.
2: So we're going to be talking about the importance of healing and teaching the faith. But before we get to that specifically, let's talk about the example of our Lord. How did he go about, I guess, combining the two in certain ways?
7: Well, when you look at Sacred Scripture, obviously, the Synoptic Gospels, I can look towards St. Luke, and really, you have this, I would say, juxtaposition or parallel beginning in Luke 4. So he begins to offer his instruction in the synagogue. I mean, obviously, he's in Nazareth, Galilee, and he takes his first instance of taking over the Sabbath day and teaching. But in doing that, he leads the faithful to not only listen to, obviously, the Torah, the Word of God now, who he is as the incarnate Word, but he offers a proposition, and this continues through chapter 5-6, leading to the healing of the paralytic, the leper, but also calling everyone who is listening to a new turn or a new way of living in the Beatitudes. And so when you look at these manifestations of healing, with the leper, with the paralytic specifically, then you see this call for a turn away from the world to be healed in Christ himself. Then you see a particular beautiful relationship between not only what he's doing to teach the Word of God, obviously being the living Word, but also show how that's lived through these manifestations of healing, because somebody cannot understand what he's trying to do unless he's freed from something. And so this is what he's trying to show us. And I think it's a beautiful way when you look at the exegesis of Luke, how both coincide, both the gift of healing and the gift of teaching that our Lord demonstrates, which I think it's really something that we should take to heart with anyone involved in teaching.
2: And this is so important, what you're saying about, I mean, when you think about the paralytic particularly, how does Jesus begin that healing? He says your sins are forgiven, right? And so there is that spiritual healing, which we as human beings, I mean, it's so generous of God to reveal himself to us through these magnificent ways that we can physically see with our eyes. But we are called to understand that that spiritual healing is the more important healing.
7: It is. The premise behind this article is many teachers wondering, asking me directly in any training that I do, or how do I get through the student? What am I supposed to do? It appears that he just can't understand, or he's lost, or that he's just gazing out into la-la land, for example, for lack of a better phrase.
2: Sure.
7: And I always tell the teachers, what have you done to at least awaken their heart and their mind? Have you led them in prayer? Have you done anything to transform the classroom into an area or a process of prayer? And unfortunately, most answers are no. They begin with maybe in the sign of the cross, maybe in Our Father, Hail Mary, but they don't address the soul. And so what our Lord teaches us is you must address the soul, remove the impediment, remove the sin, do a daily examine of conscience in a practical way to help the student understand that he or she is valued, that they are a child of God. And that unfortunately for many is a new concept, but that's exactly what a student may be looking for, is that initial entryway of healing, to be recognized as a son, as a daughter, and that I have wounds, I need help, I need some little guidance so I can understand what you're trying to teach me. So this becomes really part of the beauty that we see in Luke's gospel with our Lord.
2: You know, it's really interesting when you think of young people in particular, Marlon, because, you know, I've had friends, including Matt Swaim, Matt's wife anyway, send me a photo of their son who just came back from a Damascus camp. And this is not the only photo that I've received from a friend whose child went to a Damascus camp this summer, where it just, you see the encounter happening. These are, you know, taking place during like Eucharistic adoration and a procession. And these students have this profound encounter with the Lord during something like, I mean, I mentioned the Damascus camp, but you can have a conference, a retreat, you know, whatever it is. How can, and we know that those are mountaintop experiences, so it's it's a little bit different, but in a classroom setting, how can you foster an encounter with Christ that could be that could reach a young person? Do you have any thoughts on that?
7: Sure. So whether you go to Steubenville, Life Teen, Damascus, whatever the situation may be, the child who experiences something out of the ordinary is profoundly moved. And so what happens is that child is expecting that profound movement again when they're in the classroom, when they're at a youth group or what have you, and maybe they don't see it. And for the teacher, the catechist, the leader, the youth group leader, whoever is in that teaching ministry, the daily exam is the key, is to help the child understand how to live on a daily basis from that initial encounter. That's the key. So you introduce prayer, the lives of the saints, the communion of saints, how to really enthrone yourself or surrender on a daily basis to Christ in the Holy Eucharist. That begins the process for them so that they understand these mini encounters can continue to grow and manifest themselves in a holy way.
2: Certainly these teachers need to start encouraging parents to send their kids on these retreats, and then be able to carry it through the year would be a great way to make that happen for in the life of many young people. We've been talking to Marlon De La Torre. You can find his piece on spiritual healing and teaching over at his site, knowingisdoing.org. It's linked at sunrisemorningshow.com. Marlon, thank you, and go Bucks.
7: Appreciate it, Annie. Go Bucks.
2: Half past the hour now on the Sunrise Morning Show. It's time for news. President Trump is set to hold meetings with two key U.S. allies in the backdrop of the memorial service for the late Senator Lindsey Graham. Israel's Benjamin Netanyahu and Ukraine's Volodymyr Zelensky are both in Washington, D.C. for the service, and both will meet one-on-one with President Trump. Meanwhile, mediators have made progress in efforts to bring the United States and Iran back to negotiations and prevent an all-out war in the Middle East. That according to two regional officials who spoke to the AP. But scattered attacks by armed groups across the region underscored lingering tensions. Neither the U.S. nor Iran have claimed any strikes for 3 days. Mediators led by Qatar and Pakistan are working to bridge the gap between Washington and Tehran. The U.S. has paused attacks after targeting Iranian areas in response to Iran firing at ships in the Strait of Hormuz. Police say Sunday night's shooting that killed 3 people and injured 4 near Seattle's Space Needle was possibly gang-related violence. Mark Mayfield has the story.
8: In a briefing Monday afternoon, Assistant Seattle Police Chief Nicole Powell confirmed that one of the deceased, a 19-year-old killed at the scene, was one of the alleged shooters. Wilson also confirmed that police are still searching for a third suspect. A 15-year-old suspect is currently being detained. Police ask for the public's help with any information they may have. I'm Mark Mayfield.
2: Southwestern Japan has been hit with a massive 7.1 magnitude earthquake. The U.S. Geological Survey reports the quake's epicenter was near the coastal city of Uki. Tsunami advisories have since been lifted. Reports indicate injuries, damaged infrastructure, and blackouts. Authorities warn of possible strong aftershocks. No abnormalities have been found so far at nearby nuclear plants, and train services have been suspended for safety checks. A heat dome is set to expand across much of the central United States, pushing temperatures above 100 degrees from Dallas to North Dakota. About 70 million people will face heat advisories today. Pope Leo is back at the Vatican after spending much of the month at Castel Gandolfo. Vatican News reports the Holy Father departed the papal residence yesterday evening after spending 23 days there, devoting his time primarily to prayer and reading and some sport. He also made several surprise day trips to various pilgrimage sites around Italy. Tomorrow night, the Holy Father will attend a special concert entitled The Canticle of Peace. From Vatican Radio, Kelsey Gussie has the story.
9: As part of the celebrations marking 800 years since the death of St. Francis of Assisi, Pope Leo will lead a moment of prayer and reflection, petitioning for peace in the world, and taking inspiration from the Italian saint's text of the Canticle of the Creatures. The young singers will come from the Holy Land, Uganda, Haiti, and Italy, bringing their diverse backgrounds and stories, often characterized by war, poverty, or challenges, together. Their voices are a testament to the power of music and art as languages of dialogue, hope, and reconciliation understood around the world. And they will be joined by Andrea Bocelli as well. This event is the conclusion of a 10-day gathering that connected choristers and educators for the first time through music in the spirit of a global village. In a joint press release from the Laudato Si Center for Higher Education and the Andrea Bocelli Foundation, Cardinal Fabio Baggio, Director General of the Laudato Si Center, explained that the Canticle of Peace event showcases how the Borgo remains a place where faith is translated into concrete gestures of encounter, education, and fraternity. In a world marked by growing conflicts and divisions, the Cardinal highlighted how bringing the diverse group of young people together with the Pope testifies to the fact that peace is built first and foremost by educating people to encounter dialogue and mutual care. That is the mission of the Borgo Laudato Si. It is meant to share a culture of peace to the ends of the earth, a culture that is based on fraternity, care and respect for creation, and the dignity of each person. At the end of the prayer event, each national choir delegation will give the Pope a handmade gift from their country, showcasing its cultural identity and expressing the group's gratitude. I'm Kelsey Gussie.
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10: The Baltimore Catechism asks, what words should we always keep in mind? We should always keep in mind these words of our Lord and Savior Jesus Christ. What does it profit a man if he gain the whole world and suffer the loss of his own soul? For the Son of Man shall come in the glory of his Father and his angels, and then he will render to every man according to his works. What indeed can I trade for something infinite? Can I trade even the world for my soul? No. My soul then is something that is given to me as a gift, to be cultivated just as a gardener cultivates his plants and trees, so that in eternity I might bear fruit for the living God. What a beautiful thought it is then that Jesus has given me this soul to prepare to see him when he comes with the glory of his Father and all of the angels. Lord Jesus Christ, have mercy on me, a sinner. I have tried to keep the faith until death, to be with you now and forever. Reflecting on the Baltimore Catechism, I'm Dominican Father Ezra Sullivan.
1: The Sunrise Morning Show continues on this Tuesday, the 28th of July. We are glad to have you along on this Feast of Blessed Stanley Rother. And it's great to spend a little time this morning with Monsignor Donald Wolf, who's rector of the Blessed Stanley Rother Shrine in Oklahoma. Good morning, Father. How are you?
11: Good morning. Just fine. Thank you.
1: So, big day on the church calendar for, all Catholics, but also Americans specifically, and I would say Oklahoma Catholics, very excited today. How are you all celebrating?
11: Well, today at the Shrine, we have Mass with the Archbishop at 12:15. We also have our evening prayer at 6:30 this evening. We've had a week of celebrations. Our signal one was on Friday evening. We had Mass and all-night prayer vigil and procession at the Shrine, and followed up or ending it on Saturday morning, last Saturday, with Mass and confession. So it's been a long week for all of the folks at the Shrine and all of those, in Oklahoma, of course, who are celebrating this day.
1: Well, there's a lot to say about Stanley Rother himself. I live in Maryland, and one of my favorite spots in the world is the St. Elizabeth Ann Seton Shrine in Emmitsburg. And if you head just up the hill to Mount St. Mary's Seminary, that's where he went. Where he went for formation. And there's actually a little plaque up there at the Lord's Grotto that talks about him doing some prayer and reflection up there before deciding whether or not he needed to go back to the mission field, where he was eventually martyred. This is a uniquely American kind of saint, isn't he?
11: He is. Oklahoma was for a long time, certainly on the, with regard to the church, when Oklahoma opened the mission in Guatemala in 1965, we were still listed as mission territory officially. And so it was quite a transition for Oklahoma to go from being mission territory to sending people on mission, and that was a really, really important and necessary part of the transition for the state of Oklahoma and for the Archdiocese. So Stan was an integral part of that, and a part of, the moving from, the maturing of the faith and making that available, to the wide world. That's for the imagination of Oklahoma Catholics, it was a really important moment. And this is, a long time before any of the notion about martyrdom took place. I mean, that was 15 years before any of that happened. So he was an important part of the life of that transition at the beginning. And so we celebrate that and mark that as a kind of preliminary element to the way we celebrate the presence of the mission and his martyrdom and his brave mission as a missionary.
1: Well, I mean, we think so often of the United States when we think about, I grew up evangelical, so, the basic assumption is America's Christian and everywhere else is mission territory. But in the eyes of the Catholic Church, America exists because of Jesuit French missionaries and Spanish Franciscan missionaries, who came and built the church here, and all the women religious especially who did so much to build the church in this country.
11: A little unknown fact about Oklahoma. And, that because we north of the Rio Grande learn almost nothing about the Spanish influence, especially with regard to the church. But the first church in Oklahoma was built in 1603 down in the southeast part of the state. And so, to imagine that the life of the church has its roots in 1603, before the Pilgrims arrived at Plymouth Rock, we had a Catholic church in Oklahoma.
1: That's less than 100 years after the Reformation.
11: Yeah.
1: I mean, it's pretty incredible to know that as the church is breaking down in Europe, it's building up in the New World. And, of course, you got Our Lady of Guadalupe in the mix there as well. But I wonder if there's any maybe writings or quotes or thoughts from Stanley Rother's own correspondence or anything else that you think give a really unique window into who he was.
11: Well, Stanley was not someone who has an extensive correspondence, so we don't have like a huge library of you know, self-reflection. Mostly are the content of, you know, letters he wrote to family and then to, you know, people in the diocese with regard to his own mission. And, you know, his signal words, you know, in a time of danger, the shepherd does not run, was something that, you know, he wrote to eventually end up in the diocesan newspaper. And but it does reflect his personal conviction that his role was to be with his people. You know, especially as the troubles were happening in Central America, he was the guy who had one of the most important things that you could possess at that time in his hand, and that was an American passport. I mean, he could have gone to the airport and flown virtually anywhere in the world that he wanted to, as all these things were happening. And what his choice was to stay right there in the middle of all of the difficulties that took place, to be there with the people. And so for me, that's, you know, apart from long reflections about identifying with the life of Christ and living out his missionary vocation, simply that decision, I need to be here. And here is in the middle of this maelstrom where, you know, I mean, it's not overblown to say that the work of the superpowers collided in the, you know, the Mayan highlands in 1981 with the kind of subversion that's happening all through Central America, and then the response to it, that he's living this out in the middle of the highlands in Central America, in Guatemala, and that his life then comes down to the question, you know, how do I be a pastor? How do I respond? And how do I live all this out here in the middle of with all these people who can't leave? I can leave and go anywhere I want, but my choice is to stay here. And I think that, you know, that simple reflection in one word or in one sentence is you know, enormously powerful, and it encapsulates his martyrdom perfectly.
1: Yeah, absolutely. And, you know, that's why, you know, you hear him so often referred to as the shepherd who didn't run, right? That's the, yeah, you know, kind of the summary of his, you know, his whole life. But, you know, the Stanley Rother Shrine, there are people who have put this on the bucket list to go to, because it's not been around that long, but it is quickly kind of gotten attention as one of the most beautiful new churches in the nation. I wonder if you could give us maybe just a quick, before we let you go, kind of rundown of what we might see if we travel to Oklahoma to go visit the Stanley Rother Shrine.
11: Well, first of all, it has a, as you come up on it from the interstate, it you know, it's the property that we had, and we were happy to be able to build it there. But it's right up on the kind of central artery as you pass through central Oklahoma. So, you know, it's not tucked back in, you know, 700 acres someplace behind a hill. It's right there. And so it's a really bold statement for the whole city. And the second thing, it's built in the Spanish missionaries of the Spanish Baroque style, which was the sort of dominant architectural feature for the Spanish missionaries as they came to the New World. They were building churches that were familiar to them and that they liked. So this is a feature that's repeated throughout the Spanish missions in Latin America. And so we were happy to be able to make that the overwhelming kind of experience as you come in that connects what we're doing at the Shrine with the amazing history of Spanish missions in Latin America.
1: Yes.
11: And then secondly, it's a really large place. Oklahoma has never been a place where being Catholic is something that's overwhelming and predominant. But we built the church to be a living place, not just a big building, but a place where, you know, the life of the church is on display there. And so if you come to Stanley Rother Shrine, you're welcome at any time and any time during the week. But if you want to get at the heart of the life of the experience there, plan to go to Mass on Sunday, because it's full of people all day long. And that's exactly what we want, and are really excited to be able to make that a living element of the life of celebrating Blessed Stanley Rother.
1: Yeah, right there in the middle of Baptist country, no less.
11: Well, that's right. That's right.
1: Well, RotherShrine.org is linked at sunrisemorningshow.com. Very glad that you could spend a little time with us this morning. Monsignor Donald Wolf, rector of the Blessed Stanley Rother Shrine. Happy feast day. Hope to have you back.
11: Thank you. Okay, thank you.
1: All right, 13 till. We're back after this.
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2: Back with us now on the Sunrise Morning Show is Dr. John Cutaback. He is a philosophy professor at Christendom College in the Institute of Catholic Culture. He's online at life-craft.org. And we have been going through his book from Ignatius Press, The Intentional Household, Living as If People Matter. Good morning, Dr. Cutaback.
11: Good morning, Annie.
2: So, Doc, I would say a key component, or perhaps the key component, to intentionally building a household is to get married. Now, this might sound obvious to our listeners, but I don't want to take anything for granted. What is it about marriage that makes it the cornerstone, if you will, of the household?
11: That is a great place to start. There's always so much more to see of the richness of God's plan and how we discover it. And so there's no doubt that we discovered, as humans, we discovered, naturally speaking, what the household is by just looking at what marriage demands. When a man and a woman love one another in that unique and special way that is obviously of nature, it demands much, it demands exclusivity, it demands permanence, and that is embodied, that is enacted by a household. And so there's so many beautiful aspects of how this astounding, rich community life that includes so many particular wonderful things of attending to the various bodily needs and the spiritual needs of all the persons there, that all just comes forth, it flows out of what marriage is. And though it is so often messy in reality, the gift of the natural plan is so beautiful.
2: It really is, and I'm glad you keep using the word natural here because, I mean, obviously Christianity brings a much deeper understanding of marriage, but you don't need Christianity to understand how important marriage is, right? I mean, the ancients understood this.
11: They did. They did. And even if they didn't practice it perfectly, I mean, hey, who does practice it perfectly? I mean, to be human is to be called to something dramatically challenging. And thank God we have the grace of God in the new dispensation here to try to
15: to try to live it better. But that, that you know, the real emphasis of this of this principle, this chapter in the book is, hey, there is a such thing as a household where there's not a marriage, and we still can learn much, frankly, from marriage about household, even if we have to live in a household where there is no marriage, because there's something of it that we're all going to be called to. But it's so beautiful right now just to lean into household is the place to renew marriage. There's so much talk today about, gosh, you know, how do husband and wife reconnect? Well, great term. Part of the reason they're so disconnected often is precisely because the household, the natural kind of context for them to live out the relationship, has been eviscerated. There's not so much going on there, and so they don't have the natural, ordinary activities that, that give them the opportunity to be bound together in that uniquely beautiful, very concrete way every day.
2: You know, I think there are two important virtues that kind of leaped out of your chapter, at least to me, Dr. Cutaback, that stem from marriage, that being the virtue of generosity and also the virtue of stability. But let's start with generosity. Why does marriage need to be generous, or why is marriage generous if we're looking at it at its very core?
15: Yeah, and well, the wonderful thing is really that takes us to who God is. I mean, isn't this always, I mean, everything about creation, of course, is fundamentally a reflection of, a participation in who God is. And sometimes we really need to step back and just try to take that fresh look. You couldn't have made this stuff up, that when you fall in love, you find yourself in, as it were, a situation that so obviously, intrinsically calls out for, I need to be generous. I need to give myself to this other first, and in giving myself to this other, I need to then be prepared to give myself to others. So I love how the term generosity has this kind of twofold aspect of an other-centeredness. I need to be a generous person, but also, obviously, etymologically, it's connected to the word to generate. And one of the central ways, of course, then, is going to be open to children. And at first, we just notice it. That's the gift, because in some key way, that's the way God is. That's the way personal existence actually is enacted.
2: Now, what is the importance of stability? And in that, I think it's important to note the need for particularly sexual exclusivity here.
15: Yeah, I mean, I love how this is an exercise in seeing what is already there, as it were, already the case. And our age takes such a kind of self-centered approach to this, and kind of we can make sexuality what we want it to be. We can make human nature to be what we want it to be. But no, actually, if we just begin with the sense of what are we going to discover here? We're going to discover that, again, it's just going to keep demanding us to become exactly what God is calling us to be anyway. So generosity here means that we stay together. And anyone who's been married any length of time realizes, hey, that actually is very demanding. And it brings with it a whole set of things that we wouldn't have realized that end up being a great gift, but keep making us out and say, wow, yes, again, self-sacrifice for it to become what it intrinsically is calling out to be.
2: How does the use of contraception undermine all of that?
15: You know, it kind of goes right to the heart of separating what should never be separated. And it's so easy for us as fallen creatures to want to experience something that is very desirable for us. And even if we just say to experience our love, but this is where nature is saying to us, there's always this deeper connection that, though it's demanding, is very hard. And love means sacrifice. Love means willingness to give. And wow, there it is. You couldn't have made it up. This astoundingly beautiful act is intrinsically procreative, And so it's a way of saying no. It's a way of saying no to the gift. It's a way of saying we know better, even if for understandable reasons. No, the answer is we don't know better. And if we're willing to be humble and receive the gift, God's plan is always better.
2: Thank you so much, Dr. John Cutterback. Find the Intentional Household linked at sunrisemorningshow.com. Another hour coming up next for most of our affiliates.
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24: Family, a prayer that we pray together is a powerful prayer. So please pray together with me, our EWTN Family Prayer. Today we pray for those who care for the elderly. Heavenly Father, we love you who have created us out of love. In your scriptures, you teach us that kindness to the elderly is not forgotten by you. We pray for those who work caring for the elderly and for those who now care for an elderly father or mother. Give them generous hearts, lessen their burdens, and reward them with joy and blessings. For charity is the one thing we will take with us to eternity. Amen.
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0: is Tuesday, the 28th of July. It's the Feast of Blessed Stanley Rother. Let's begin in prayer in the name of the Father, and the Son, and the Holy Spirit. Let your favor be upon us, O Lord. O God, we are the works of your hands. Shape us in the image of Christ our Lord. O God, we are but a moment in the world's history. Teach us to store up treasure in heaven by the good we do on earth. O God, we fear the mortality we cannot cure. Grant insight and faith to those who do the work of medical research. O God, we are saddened by the deaths of those we love. Bring them into the everlasting joy of your presence. O God of wisdom and of love, you have made us as fragile as the flowers of the field, yet you have made us strong in the hope of life everlasting. Teach us to see this day as gift enough that we may live it for your glory and render it back to you in praise when evening falls. We ask this through Christ our Lord. Amen. Blessed Stanley Rother, pray for us. It is a better way to start a Tuesday morning, the Sunrise Morning Show, here on the EWTN Global Catholic Radio Network. I'm Matt Swaim. Anna Mitchell has news. Paul Lockman at the controls. And up this hour, as Anna Mitchell mentioned before, I guess it's Shark Week. So, we talk to Bear Wozniak almost every week, but Bear will be on. He's going to be talking about why love is more than just how you feel about something. And I'm sure that he'll reference a shark at some point in the conversation, because that's what he does. He's a tandem surfing champion. Father Robert Nixon will join us to talk more about solitude and silence through the eyes of Thomas A. Kempis. We'll continue our conversation on grandparents in the Bible on the heels of the feast of Saints Joachim and Anne, the grandparents of Jesus, this past weekend. And then Chris McGregor will unpack a selection from the Office of Readings at the end of the hour. So stay with us if you are able. Right now it is 2 minutes past. 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Here's Anna Mitchell.
1: Good morning. President Trump will have meetings today with both Israel's Benjamin Netanyahu and Ukraine's Volodymyr Zelensky. Both leaders are in Washington today for the memorial service to be held for the late Senator Lindsey Graham. Meanwhile, mediators say they are making progress in efforts to bring the United States and Iran back to negotiations and prevent an all-out war in the Middle East. That according to two regional officials who spoke to the Associated Press. Scattered attacks by armed groups across the region have underscored lingering tensions, though neither the U.S. nor Iran have claimed any strikes for 3 days. Mediators led by Qatar and Pakistan are working to bridge the gap between Washington and Tehran. Police say Sunday night's shooting that killed 3 people and injured 4 near Seattle's Space Needle was possibly gang-related violence. Mark Mayfield has more.
2: In a briefing Monday afternoon, Assistant Seattle Police Chief Nicole Powell confirmed that one of the deceased, a 19-year-old killed at the scene, was one of the alleged shooters. Wilson also confirmed that police are still searching for a third suspect. A 15-year-old suspect is currently being detained. Police ask for the public's help with any information they may have. I'm Mark Mayfield.
1: Southwestern Japan has been hit with a massive earthquake. The U.S. Geological Survey reports the quake's epicenter was near the coastal city of Uki. Tsunami advisories have since been lifted. Reports indicate injuries, damage to infrastructure, and blackouts. Authorities are warning of possible strong aftershocks. No abnormalities have been found so far at nearby nuclear plants, and train services have been suspended for safety checks. Here in the United States, a heat dome is set to expand across much of the central U.S., pushing temperatures above 100 degrees from Dallas to North Dakota. About 70 million people will face heat advisories. Forecasters say the heat will stretch from the desert southwest to the Gulf Coast and into the Midwest and Great Plains. Pope Leo is back at the Vatican after spending most of this month at Castel Gandolfo. Vatican News reports the Holy Father departed the papal residence yesterday evening after spending 23 days there, devoting his time primarily to prayer and reading and some sport. He also made several surprise day trips to various pilgrimage sites around Italy. Tomorrow night, he'll be attending a special concert entitled Canticle of Peace. The General Secretariat of the Synod of Bishops is offering bishops and diocesan synodal teams practical guidance for evaluation assemblies to be held in the first half of 2027. From Vatican Radio, Devin Watkins reports.
3: The document is entitled Recollecting, Accompanying the Preparation of the Local Church's Evaluation Assembly. According to Cardinal Mario Grech, Secretary General of the Synod, evaluation is not a technical exercise, but an experience of gratitude and truth. He said recollecting means recognizing what the Lord has brought to maturity in the journey of our communities and allowing ourselves to be guided towards the next steps. The document explains that in Scripture, recollecting means recognizing God's action in history in order to discern the present and the future. Local churches are therefore invited to revisit the Synod's implementation phase, identifying both the fruits that have matured and the further steps to which they are being called. The resource does not impose a single model, but offers questions and practical suggestions that can be adapted to each local context. According to the document, the approach reflects Pope Leo XIV's description of synodality as a spiritual style that is born of encounter, grows through listening, and matures in discernment. Each local assembly will produce a definitive narrative report and a letter to the other churches. Inspired by the letters of communion of the early church, the letter will share what the local church has learned, the steps it intends to take, and a message of hope for other communities. Once approved by the bishop, both texts are to be sent to the national or regional synodal teams and shared with the General Secretariat of the Synod. Assemblies of bishops' conferences and Eastern Catholic hierarchical structures will follow in the second half of 2027, with continental assemblies in early 2028. I'm Devin Watkins.
1: And archaeologists in the ancient city of Pompeii have unveiled the partially reconstructed frescoed ceiling vault of a banquet hall featuring detailed images of Greek mythology. The curved vault was presented late Thursday, the archaeological park said on Friday. It used an innovative method to reconstruct the ceiling. Experts created a curved support structure to place the fragments in the design, which replicates the original shape of the vault. As new fragments of frescoes are found and restored, they can be added to the scene. Of course, Pompeii was buried by the AD 79 eruption of Mount Vesuvius. It is today a UNESCO World Heritage Site, which is one of Italy's most visited tourist attractions.
4: Interesting.
1: Yeah, so, I'm looking at the pictures, and
4: interestingly enough, this came up in our series on dispensationalism. Pompeii did.
1: Really? Because of Vesuvius? Did people think it was the end of the world?
4: Well, you know, Jesus is, you know, people are telling, you know, this is Matthew 24, everybody's leaving the temple, and the apostles are like, man, that's incredible. And Jesus says, I tell you, not one stone here will be left on another, everyone will be thrown down. And they're like, well, when will this happen? And what will be the sign of all this stuff? And he goes on to say that you're going to be persecuted, hated by all nations, the temple's going to be torn down, there's going to be, like, all kinds of natural disasters, all this other stuff. And, you know, the dispensationalists would be like, well, he's obviously talking about, like, the year 2000 mm-hmm. or something like that. Except the temple really was destroyed in the lifetime of the people Jesus talked to, and there were really horrible mm-hmm. things that happened all around. As a matter of fact, probably the most iconic natural disaster in the ancient world happened at Pompeii. Do you know what year?
1: 79.
4: Within 9 years of the destruction of the temple. The same people who saw the temple get destroyed would have also seen Pompeii go
1: nuclear. They may not have seen it.
4: They may not have seen it. But it would have been in their world.
1: Yeah.
4: Up the road from Rome, where their church was getting founded.
1: That's a good point.
4: Just saying.
1: Very good point. Very interesting. Well, today is Tuesday, July the 28th. It is the feast of Blessed Stanley Rother of Oklahoma. Pray for us. It's 10 past. Joining us now on the Sunrise Morning Show is Father Robert Nixon. He's a Benedictine monk at New Norcia in Australia, translator of the Tan Resurrection series. We've lately been going through Solitude and Silence, The Cloister of the Heart by Thomas A'Kempis. Father, welcome back.
5: Thanks, Eddie. It's great to be with you today.
1: It is great to have you. So last time we were together, we spoke about his chapter on the dangers of speaking late into the night. And now we are moving into a section on bad experiences springing from late night conversations. I feel like he has some experience here. I don't know if he's the culprit or if he was sort of the victim of other culprits doing this.
5: Yeah, they were exactly my thoughts and what I was wondering about myself, Eddie, as I was translating this. And I did really get the sense that he was speaking from firsthand experience. So perhaps that he had fallen into this trap, won't say sin, but fallen into this difficult situation or this slightly hazardous situation of having conversations late in the night. And he speaks about both experiences which have been related to him, but maybe these were also some experiences which he saw and encountered firsthand.
1: So what does he have to say about this, these bad experiences that can come from this?
5: Well, he says, many people have related to me how the practice of participating in conversations into the late hours of the night has given them but very little entertainment or happiness, but a disproportionate amount of disturbance and sorrow, and burden their consciences

0: and leave impure or wicked thoughts, which cannot be easily erased or removed.
1: You know, this really makes sense, especially if you read it in light of the Gospel of John, right, Father, where we learn that Jesus is the light and that the darkness cannot comprehend it. It makes sense that the forces of darkness and evil are always more restless at night.
0: Absolutely. You know, and this is something we find not only in the Gospel of John, but also in the letters of St. Paul, where he says, act as sons of the light, and that what people do in darkness, you know, and he lists a whole bunch of things, are generally not so virtuous. Now, of course, we can understand this in a certain sense metaphorically, but on a very practical level, you think about it, at times of night when people are not engaged in any particular work or duty, then there can be this, you know, great tendency, and combined with that, the often somewhat depleted judgment because of the lateness, to make errors, to do things one would never even think about doing or saying in the day. And I think we need to take on board that injunction of living as children of the light, being confident that anything we do in darkness, you know, when exposed to the light of truth, we're not going to be ashamed of.
1: I really appreciate how he puts that we human beings are fragile creatures. It really does not take much for the seed of evil. I mean, this is actually something that's been coming out in the gospel passages recently on Sundays, right? That the idea of a seed being planted and weeds being able to spring up. That can happen in the kingdom, of course, but can also happen just in the garden that is our hearts.
0: Yeah, within our own hearts. And these weeds can be planted there by very small things and then somehow manage to take a hold and then to become quite significant. And if you think about it in this particular case of things which are said late at night, someone might say something indiscreet, might make a reference to a private vice or sin or something that they know about, which is somehow scandalous. And for the people who don't know about it, but come to know about it in that way, you know, it can suddenly change their whole outlook towards particular things. Mm-hmm. So I think he's making that point, you know, and that we need to be very careful because depending upon who hears it, it can stay in the heart very deeply and make a real big impact.
1: Can you talk about this in light of religious life? I mean, this is a little book that is particularly pointed at monastics.
0: It is very much so. And of course, religious houses almost invariably have this rule of the great silence after night prayer. But having said that, there is this rule, but the times at which it is broken are of course, innumerable. And this, I think, adds to it this extra cloak of secrecy or something forbidden. You know, if people who know that they're supposed to be quiet at a particular time, but then going to have a conversation, by its very nature, the conversation is secret, and that is never a situation which is conducive to edifying things. It's almost inviting sin and vice to come in. You know, so it is so important in the religious life that this rule of the silence after night prayer is followed very carefully. And I mean, we occasionally, in my experience, there might be exceptions to it if there's a strong pastoral, not only if there's an emergency, but if there's like a particular very strong pastoral need with a guest or another religious, on some occasions it might be necessary to do that. But I think it should always be done with a lot of reserve and a lot of caution.
1: Absolutely. The exception to the rule, not the norm, for sure. We've been talking to Father Robert Nixon about Solitude and Silence, The Cloister of the Heart by Thomas A. Kempis. It's part of the TAN Resurrection series, which you can find linked at sunrisemorningshow.com. Father, as always, thank you so much.
0: Thank you very much, Annie. God bless you, and God bless all your listeners today.
1: And you as well, Father. Thank you. All right, it's 17 past now on the Sunrise Morning Show. We're back with headlines.

0: right after this.
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9: President Trump is set to hold meetings with both Israel's Benjamin Netanyahu and Ukraine's Volodymyr Zelensky, who are in Washington for the memorial service for the late Senator Lindsey Graham. Pope Leo is back at the Vatican after spending much of this month at Castel Gandolfo. And tomorrow night, the Holy Father will attend a special concert with children from around the world entitled Canticle of Peace.
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8: 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In the past year or so, Andrea Bocelli has shared the stage with Pope Leo, Teresa Tomeo, and
9: yes.
8: Snoop Dogg. Andrea.
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10: This is Father Rob Jack with the Heart of St. Paul. How does St. Paul see himself? Galatians 2:20 gives us a clear answer. I have been crucified with Christ. It is no longer I who live, but Christ lives within me. And the life I now live in the flesh, I live by faith in the Son of God, who loved me and gave himself for me. Is St. Paul saying that he's possessed by Christ? Of course not. But by an act of faith, Paul has made himself a servant of Christ. By that act of faith, Paul welcomes the Spirit of Christ into his very soul, who shapes in his heart the very being of Christ. He empties himself of his hopes and dreams so that the real hopes and dreams that God has for him may be brought to fruition. Paul is not like a robot taking orders from Christ. Rather, by his own free will, Paul chooses to allow the Word of God, through the power of the Holy Spirit, to shape his very being. He recognizes that Jesus Christ is the primary minister, preacher, and priest of the faith, and by his love and service of Christ, Paul becomes truly free. He asks the Christians around him to follow his example. If Christ lives in one's heart, we will discover that our life is purer and stronger than if it came from us alone, because it truly comes from Christ's heart. And this is what the heart of Paul teaches us.

0: schoolofmanliness.com. We're joined now by Bear Woznick, who you know for all kinds of things, including his EWTN radio show, and his new book is out. Bear, tell us about it. How's it been going so far?
1: Boy, howdy, Matt. I'm here in Texas, Rowena, Texas, in San Angelo, Texas, today. The new book is called Men of Grit and Grace, Daily Challenges for Men to Chew On, but the subtitle is Beef Jerky for a Man's Soul. I'm so excited about it. It's 388 pages, so no man wants to read that, but it's actually daily challenges. It's meant for men to read one daily meditation at a time, and it's just really cool. The cover, again, has the cowboy theme on it, and it's got that same, well, just the title says grit and grace. It's got that grit that men really love. But it's, you know, people ask me, I'll say, well, it's not overly spiritual, but it's deeply spiritual. You know, it gets down to the core. So, well, yeah, I'm excited. I got to see my first copy yesterday.
0: Yeah, sometimes people want to say that the practical stuff is over here and the spiritual stuff is over there, as though the practical and spiritual don't really ever meet in the real world. But they absolutely have to meet in the real world, because you, Bear, are a married man, which means that everything that you do is in your marriage is a marriage also of the practical and the spiritual. Otherwise, you would have survived this long.
1: Well, you get your training in virtue in the practical stuff.
0: Yeah,
1: you know, it's that sort of stuff. I think it was Chesterton said, fortitude is the most important virtue, because without that, you can't do any of the other virtues. So the practical stuff is the way you grow in the virtue, the day-to-day application of the virtues. And of course, ora illabora, you know, the practical part of our life is part of our spirituality. That God, you know, when I think of practical, I think of like things we do, like work that needs to be done, chores and things like that too. And those are just essential. Work is just, it gives a person dignity. You know, it's so anyway, I'm getting off the subject, but
0: well,
1: yeah,
0: but not really, because the subject that I wanted to discuss with you today is the idea of love. And, you know, we think about work as duty. We think about, you know, the responsibilities and disciplines that we subject ourselves to as duties, but we don't often think of love as having a component of duty to it.
1: Well, I think for men, as you grow wiser through, you find out that love and responsibility are the exact same thing. Because, you know, I remember John Paul II's first writings were called Love and Responsibility. It's not that they go hand in hand. They're the same thing. I mean, when God, the Bible doesn't say God so loved the world that he felt all gushy, you know. He responded to it, you know. He took responsibility for that, and he sent his only son. So I think a man grows to know that love and responsibility are the same. It doesn't mean you don't express it in tenderness in many other ways, like Cindy getting her almost daily hibiscus flower. But a man being responsible for himself, so he's not so much of a burden on others, and then being responsible for his family, that is love. That's laying down your life. You know, as Aquinas said, love is willing the true good for the other. And not just willing it, it's willing should make it be a decisive point at the beginning of action. So yeah, the practical things is where we live.
0: Yeah, absolutely. And it's where we get formed to go figure out how to love everybody everywhere else, right? This is one of the points, I think, in Pope Francis' Laudato Si that is so important. How can you expect people to go out there and take care of the world and make it a place for everybody to live together harmoniously if they've never had the experience of that in the context of their own family and their own home? Destroy the family and you've destroyed the primary context where people understand what it means to live self-sacrificially and live in harmony with other people. I mean, it's pretty basic.
1: And then I'm here in German country, and these men last night were awesome. I spoke to about 80 of them. We had a barbecue in this barn last night, and they were just awesome men. But I was told that after I left, you know, these men are tough, and they're kind of that still that kind of generation, like when I was raised by tough men like that, who they're there for you, they love you, they're going to take care of you, but they may forget to say I love you. So we got to have that other part too. We got to have the tender part that'll pick up our kids and hold our wife and tell them, you know, I mean, my wife gets sick of me hearing all day long how much I love her.
0: Yeah.
1: And I try to tell her to it in a new way.
0: Well, in the context of barbecue, too, you want the guy who makes the barbecue to be tough, but you want the barbecue itself to be tender. I mean, I'm just saying.
1: I'm telling you, man, they made these cows in Texas must be just out of shape because the meat was so tender. Like, they must not have a lot of muscle. It was just melted in your mouth. They got to get these, whip these doggies into shape out here.
0: But your new book out, Men of Grit and Grace is out, Bear Woznick. If people want to get a copy of it, it's hot off the presses. How can they do so?
1: Oh, they can go to any Catholic bookstore, Barnes & Noble's, go to EWTN catalog, and our site is schoolofmanliness.com if they want an autographed copy. But the fastest way for women to get for the mama bears to get these books into their men's lives is go to Amazon and just order it and send it directly to them. So we love it. We love it if there's a mad flourish at Amazon because then the algorithm kicks in and they start promoting our books. So anywhere you can grab it.
0: There you go.
1: Anywhere there's books, you can grab it.
0: Thanks as always. Have a great day.
1: Aloha.
0: And, of course, Bear Woznick, linked at sunrisemorningshow.com. 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
2: Good morning. President Trump is set to hold meetings with both Israel's Benjamin Netanyahu and Ukraine's Volodymyr Zelensky. Both of them are in Washington, D.C. today for the memorial service for the late Senator Lindsey Graham, and both will meet one-on-one with President Trump. Mediators, meanwhile, have reportedly been making progress in efforts to bring the United States and Iran back to the negotiating table to prevent an all-out war in the Middle East, that according to two regional officials who spoke to the Associated Press. But scattered attacks by armed groups across the region underscores lingering tensions. Neither the U.S. nor Iran have claimed any strikes for 3 days now. Mediators led by Qatar and Pakistan are working to bridge the gap between Washington and Tehran. The U.S. has paused attacks after targeting Iranian areas in response to Iran firing at ships in the Strait of Hormuz. Police say Sunday night's shooting that killed three people and injured four near Seattle's Space Needle was possibly gang-related violence. Mark Mayfield reports.
3: In a briefing Monday afternoon, Assistant Seattle Police Chief Nicole Powell confirmed that one of the deceased, a 19-year-old killed at the scene, was one of the alleged shooters. Wilson also confirmed that police are still searching for a third suspect. A 15-year-old suspect is currently being detained. Police ask for the public's help with any information they may have. I'm Mark Mayfield.
2: Southwestern Japan has been hit with a massive earthquake. The U.S. Geological Survey reports the quake's epicenter was near the coastal city of Uki. Tsunami advisories have been lifted. Reports indicate injuries, damaged infrastructure, and blackouts. Authorities are warning of possible strong aftershocks. A heat dome is set to expand across much of the central U.S., pushing temperatures above 100 degrees from Dallas to North Dakota. About 70 million people will face heat advisories today. Pope Leo is back at the Vatican after spending much of this month at Castel Gandolfo. Vatican News reports the Holy Father departed the papal residence yesterday evening after spending 23 days there. He devoted his time primarily to prayer, reading, and some sport. He also made several surprise day trips to various pilgrimage sites around Italy. Tomorrow, the Pope will attend a special concert entitled Canticle of Peace. From Vatican Radio, Kelsey Gussie reports.
4: As part of the celebrations marking 800 years since the death of St. Francis of Assisi, Pope Leo will lead a moment of prayer and reflection petitioning for peace in the world, and taking inspiration from the Italian saint's text of the Canticle of the Creatures. The young singers will come from the Holy Land, Uganda, Haiti, and Italy, bringing their diverse backgrounds and stories, often characterized by war, poverty, or challenges, together. Their voices are a testament to the power of music and art as languages of dialogue, hope, and reconciliation understood around the world. And they will be joined by Andrea Bocelli as well. This event is the conclusion of a 10-day gathering that connected choristers and educators for the first time through music in the spirit of a global village. In a joint press release from the Laudato Si Center for Higher Education and the Andrea Bocelli Foundation, Cardinal Fabio Baggio, Director General of the Laudato Si Center, explained that the Canticle of Peace event showcases how the Borgo remains a place where faith is translated into concrete gestures of encounter, education, and fraternity. In a world marked by growing conflicts and divisions, the Cardinal highlighted how bringing the diverse group of young people together with the Pope testifies to the fact that peace is built first and foremost by educating people to encounter dialogue and mutual care. That is the mission of the Borgo Laudato Si. It is meant to share a culture of peace to the ends of the earth, a culture that is based on fraternity, care and respect for creation, and the dignity of each person. At the end of the prayer event, each national choir delegation will give the Pope a handmade gift from their country, showcasing its cultural identity and expressing the group's gratitude. I'm Kelsey Gussie.
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0: Show. 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
0: Sunrise Morning Show continues on this Tuesday, the 28th of July. It is the Feast of Blessed Stanley Rother. Pray for us. I'm Matt Swaim, joined now by Steve Ray from CatholicConvert.com. We've been talking about grandparents in the Bible. Steve, good morning.
7: Good morning. My article that I published with Catholic Answers Magazine is online now. So if anybody wants to read the article about the role of Catholic grandparents, it's up at Catholic.com.
0: All right,
7: just thought I'd mention it.
0: You know, the context of this, of course, being that at the end of July, we celebrate the Feast of Saints Joachim and Anne, who are the grandparents of Jesus, the parents of the Blessed Virgin Mary. And we talked a little bit about the idea of grandparents in the Bible last time around. But let's talk a little bit about how God, when he is described throughout the course of the Old Testament, he's described as in the context of grandparents through Abraham, Isaac, and Jacob. Why is that important?
7: Well, it shows the condescension of God, the fact that he wants to be known. He wants to be part of us. He wants us to be part of him. It's, you know, it's not like the God of Islam that is kind of way separate and transcendent and above all and unknowing pretty much all. This is our God. He wants to be involved. He wants to be known as our Father. And he wants to condescend down to be family with us. It's really an incredible thing. So one of his main titles is, I am the God of Abraham, Isaac, and Jacob. Or you could translate it differently. I am the God of the grandfather, the father, and the son. Because obviously Abraham is the grandfather of Jacob. So that's really quite an amazing a name that he's chosen to show his love and condescension and his familial, the aspect of him that wants to be covenant with us and family.
0: And it strikes me, Steve, that when God talks about how he is faithful or how he wants others to be faithful, he often communicates it in terms of grandparenthood. So when he says that, you know, he's going to be the God of you, but also of your children and your children's children, or that you should teach this to your children and your children's children. I mean, the idea of grandparenting is sort of built into the system of kind of fidelity over time.
7: That's exactly what he, when you look at Deuteronomy, only take care. He's talking to his people, and he knows that they're going to die, and their next generation's going to come. And he's spoken and done all these miracles for these people that just came out of Egypt through the Red Sea. But he knows that the next generation is only going to know it because the grandparents tell the story. So this is one of the things in my article and in this talk is that I've realized is so important. In fact, I have three grandkids that just pulled in right now from South Carolina. They're going to be with us for 4 days. And they're going to, it's my job and Janet's job to share with them the family stories, to share with them the importance of the faith. So in Deuteronomy, when they're out in the wilderness, he says, you better you don't forget what you've seen with your eyes and depart from all the days there. Make them known to your children. Make them known to your children's children. And then he says, even to those who are yet unborn. So this is really it's a mandate that we have. And as grandparents, that mandate really descends upon us. And if we take it seriously, we realize that we're the ones that are catapulting our grandchildren into the future. And we have stories about what God's done in our lives, about for us, our conversion to the Catholic faith and all the miracles he's done in our life since. And that has to be communicated, because there's another way to say this is that God doesn't have any grandchildren. In a sense, it means that everyone is his child. And so it's our job to wean us off of ourselves as their kids grow up into the hands of God so they understand who he is. And the grandparents have this great obligation to pass that faith on to the next generation. And in earlier times, they didn't have the longevity of life that we have. We're very blessed in our day and age. A lot of us are able to live to see, like now for me, a great grandchild. And so this longevity that God has blessed this generation with, it's an obligation, actually. It's an obligation to share that into the future generations.
0: You know, it's interesting. When you look at the commandment to honor your father and mother and how the catechism breaks it down, fourth commandment, the implications of all this as it extends through a whole bunch of different levels of society, one of the things that is, you know, really included in this is it's sort of a strange thing that this is where the idea of patriotism and immigration and all that other stuff kind of come up in the idea of honor your father and mother. Well, in a sense, the place that we were born into has this sort of kind of parental role in our life. It's not like our mom and dad, right? But there's almost like a grandfatherly way in which the land functions, right, as the home, as the heritage of the people of Israel, and as the home of you and I, or, you know, you and I happen to be in the United States of America. which is not even that much older than, you know, our great-great-great-grandparents.
7: Yeah, that's true.
0: But
7: yeah.
0: Still, there's this sense in which even the place that we live has kind of like a grandparenting type of role in our life because it's a heritage.
7: And that's especially true for the Jewish people because in the Old Testament, they were given a parcel of land by God, and they were not allowed to sell that or get rid of it. That had to stay in the family from one generation to the next. So when a great-great-grandchild would be born, their parents would say, see that 500-year-old olive tree? That was planted here 500 years ago by your great-great-great-great-great-grandfather. And this is our land. This is our heritage from God. And we've lost that in America because we move around now and we retire and sell everything. You know, it just isn't the same anymore. And so we have to really work hard at, in my article, I said that we grandparents are the ones who tell the stories, who preserve the tradition, the Catholic faith in our family, and the family story and genealogy, and we pass it on to our grandchildren. And we become the anchor for them in the present time, and we catapult them off into the future. We say, now it's your turn to go and take the faith to the next generation and the next generation that's still unborn. And so we are like links in a chain or sap in the branches of the family tree, so to speak, that just we have to keep this thing going on.
0: So my real question for you is, did Abraham spoil Jacob?
7: Well, I think, they had a rough time.
0: This is probably not going to be the kind of thing that gets included in the biblical narrative, but you have to wonder.
7: Yeah, and Jacob was gone for a lot of that time because he had to leave. But then you could ask whether Joachim and Anna pampered
0: spoiled Jesus
7: as a grandson. The chances are he may not have known them because they were already, according to the tradition, they were already very aged, right?
0: Yeah.
7: And so he may not have had the opportunity to even know them because people didn't live as long. Like John the Baptist may not have, as he grew older, his parents, he may not have had them around either for them to even see his ministry. But, you know, there's a lot of things the Bible I wish it would have told us and it doesn't.
0: Well, you know, it's interesting what we do get. It's kind of funny. You know, every now and then I'll run across a passage and I'm like, my goodness, Jesus was on the road to Emmaus explaining how the entire Old Testament pointed to him. And the two disciples on the road to Emmaus were not like, maybe we should write some of this down.
7: Yeah, I know.
0: Come on, man.
7: I've often said I'm going to have a problem with Luke when I get there.
0: Because he didn't
7: tell us all that. And also the book of Acts doesn't even have an ending. So come on, Luke, what kind of book is
0: what
7: this?
0: Are we doing
7: you want
0: then?
7: To know what happened?
0: Yeah, I mean, you
7: Paul
0: said that
7: Peter the...
0: you're supposed to be the historian of the four, you know. So,
7: exactly.
0: But Steve, if people want to read your article on the role of Catholic grandparents and find out where you're going on pilgrimage next, how do they do so?
7: CatholicConvert.com. Thanks, Matt.
0: Linked at sunrisemorningshow.com. Thanks, Steve. Have a great day. We got Chris McGregor up next. It's 14 till.
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13: Hi, this is Mike Aquilino with a few words about St. Cyprian. 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He led the church through a time of multiple crises, including persecution. He himself died a martyr.
2: 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Good morning, Chris.
14: Good morning, Anna. How are you today?
2: I am doing fine. Excited to talk to you about this week's selection from the Office of Readings, which is for the July 29th Memorial of Saints Martha, Mary, and Lazarus. And it's a homily from St. Augustine about Martha and Mary. So which sister does he favor? Is he Team Martha or Team Mary?
14: Team Martha or Team Mary? He's saying there's only one team, Anna. And it's so beautiful what he does here. He has such a great respect for both women. But, you know, a lot of times when we read the gospel that we're going to hear on Wednesday, the great feast of those wonderful three friends, great friends of Jesus, we end up thinking, are we more like Martha or more like Mary? Well, guess what? We're both. And what St. Augustine does, Martha, for him, represents this present life, right? She is the example of why we do things. There's meals to prepare, people to care for, problems to solve, countless opportunities to serve Christ, but in our neighbor and our family. Mary sitting at the Lord's feet, listening to his word, gives us a glimpse of what awaits us in heaven. There, all our work will be done in heaven, and our greatest joy will simply to be with Christ. So he isn't telling us to stop serving now, right? He's reminding us why we serve. Everything we do in this life is leading us toward the one eternal goal, a perfect communion with the Lord. Leave it to the great homilist, St.
2: Amen.
14: Augustine.
2: Absolutely. I mean, you think about it. We call this being Becklowed because we've been doing a series with Matthew Becklow on his book, which is about the Catholic both and. And here we have a classic example of that. It is both Martha and Mary because Jesus was both human and divine. And so we have the two combined in our Lord.
14: Yeah. And what's wonderful about what St. Augustine does with this, he's reminding us, why we do it and what's the ultimate goal, right? And he begins this passage. If you just meditated with this and prayed with this passage in the very beginning of Augustine's homily, he talks about we are but travelers on a journey without as yet a fixed abode. So he begins to remind us that this world is not our final home. We, you know, like I said earlier, we get so absorbed with everything that we have to do. But we have to remember that every day is another step toward the Father's house, you know, and then he will go on to say, we are on our way, not in that our native land. We are in the state of longing, that holy longing, not yet of enjoyment. So what a beautiful description of the Christian life, right?
2: Yeah.
14: We know Christ, but we don't see him face to face yet. We experience his grace, but it's not complete, utter fullness of grace. So there's always that holy longing in our hearts that we have, that we're made for something greater, and that than anything that this world can possibly offer. So that's, you know, that is such a key understanding for anyone who will enter into the great teachings of St. Augustine.
2: Right. He says, but let us continue on our way and continue without sloth or respite so that we may ultimately arrive at our destination. He goes on in here to talk about how don't complain because you don't get to sit at the feet of Jesus like Mary did. We have that opportunity to do so, God willing, in heaven, right? When we can cast off the spirit of Martha, so to speak. But the spirit of Martha is so important on the journey to the feet of Jesus, right? I mean, this is, Jesus talks about this in Matthew 25. We must serve others as we continue on this journey to our heavenly home.
14: No, Augustine has such a great affection for Martha because he understands we wouldn't have a church without people like Martha.
2: Yeah.
14: Right? She welcomed Jesus with everything she had, Anna. Hospitality, service, caring for others. That's what love is. That's the expression of love. And so he'll go on to say, the maidservant received her Lord, the invalid, her Savior, the creature, her Creator. And Augustine, he loves those contrasts.
2: Mm-hmm.
14: So
2: yes.
14: Martha may have thought she was the one serving Jesus, but in reality, Jesus had come to save and nourish her. And, you know, I've done mission trips, and I remember in the very beginning when I started, I thought, I'm going to come and bring all these things to these people, and I'm going to help them in their poverty. And boy, wouldn't that be great. And what I found out when I did that, I received so much more from them and their graciousness and their reception. And ultimately what it does is it humbles you so much and you realize I never gave them anything compared to what they gave me in return. And I didn't expect it when I did that. That's what happens when we serve the poorest of the poor, when we take care of the stranger and we welcome them, when we feed the hungry, we clothe the naked. There's so much, because we're doing that for Christ right here. And Augustine honors that. And he says, that's what we need to do right here.
2: Absolutely. I mean, he puts it so succinctly. He says, no one of you should say, blessed are they who have deserved to receive Christ into their homes. Do not grieve or complain that you were born in a time when you can no longer see God in the flesh. He did not, in fact, take this privilege from you. Wow. As he says, whatever you have done to the least of my brothers, you did to me. I think we oftentimes forget that in serving others, we are, in fact, serving Christ.
14: That's right. And what he's talking about with Mary is experiencing a glimpse of heaven. And that is a beautiful thing. And that's what we encounter in our prayer. That's why it's so important for us to take time to prayer, because that gives us an indication of where we're going.
2: This is a beautiful homily for the feast of Saints Martha, Mary, and Lazarus. And you can find Chris linked at sunrisemorningshow.com, her website, discerninghearts.com. Chris, a wonderful discussion as usual. Thank you so much.
14: You're welcome, my dear Martha friend. I'm a Mary friend.
2: Amen.
14: And both.
2: Both and.
14: Right.
2: To you as well. And that'll do it for this national edition of the Sunrise Morning Show. May God bless you and keep you and grant you his peace.
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24: Plan C, an organization which quietly coaches women on ways to get around pro-life laws, is offering one of the most demented pieces of merchandise that I have ever seen. 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They also sell yard signs which read, need to be unpregnant, and feature a QR code instructing women on how to get an abortion. But no listing is more disgusting than their newborn onesie, which says, quote, abortion pills are for every body. The abortion industry and its sycophants are no longer hiding their true colors. They want newborn babies to wear clothing that promotes the murder of innocent children in the womb.
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26: 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Today we pray for ourselves. Most Holy Trinity, Father, Son, and Holy Spirit, I adore you. You have brought me into existence. You support me throughout my life, and you invite me to share in your life forever. How good you are to me. Protect me from moral and physical harm. 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Amen.
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0: In the name of the Father, and of the Son, and of the Holy Spirit.
1: Amen.
0: The Lord be with you.
1: And with your spirit.
0: Brethren, let us acknowledge our sins and so prepare ourselves to celebrate the sacred mysteries. I confess to Almighty God and to you, my brothers and sisters, that I have greatly sinned in my thoughts and in my words, in what I have done and in what I have failed to do, through my most grievous fault. Therefore, I ask Blessed Mary, ever Virgin, all the angels and saints, and you, my brothers and sisters, to pray for me to the Lord our God. May Almighty God have mercy on us, forgive us our sins, and bring us to everlasting life.

0: Let us pray. O God, who gave your priest, Blessed Stanley, the heart of a pastor and the fidelity of a martyr, grant through his intercession that the humble flock may reach where the brave shepherd has gone before, who lives and reigns with you in the Holy Spirit, God, forever and ever.
1: A reading from the book of the prophet Jeremiah. Let my eyes stream with tears, day and night without rest, over the great destruction which overwhelms the virgin daughter of my people, over her incurable wound. If I walk out into the field, look, those slain by the sword. If I enter the city, look, those consumed by hunger. Even the prophet and the priest forage in a land they know not. Have you cast Judah off completely? Is Zion loathsome to you? Why have you struck us a blow that cannot be healed? We wait for peace to no avail, for a time of healing, but terror comes instead. We recognize, O Lord, our wickedness, the guilt of our fathers, that we have sinned against you. For your name's sake, spurn us not. Disgrace not the throne of your glory. Remember your covenant with us and break it not. Among the nations' idols, is there any that gives rain? Or can the mere heavens send showers? Is it not you alone, O Lord, our God, to whom we look? You alone have done all these things. Verbum Domini. For the glory of your name, O Lord, deliver us. Remember not against us the iniquities of the past. May your compassion quickly come to us, for we are brought very low. Help us, O God, our Savior, because of the glory of your name. Deliver us and pardon our sins for your name's sake. Let the prisoner's sign come before you. With your great power, free those doomed to death. Then we, your people and the sheep of your pasture, will give thanks to you forever. Through all generations, we will declare your praise.

0: The Lord be with you.
1: And with your
0: spirit. A reading from the Holy Gospel according to Matthew.
1: Glory to you, Lord.
0: Jesus dismissed the crowds and went into the house. His disciples approached him and said, "Explain to us the parable of the weeds in the field." He said in reply, "He who sows good seed is the Son of Man. The field is the world. The good seed, the children of the kingdom. The weeds are the children of the evil one, and the enemy who sows them is the devil. The harvest is the end of the age, and the harvesters are angels. Just as weeds are collected and burned up with fire, so will it be at the end of the age. The Son of Man will send his angels, and they will collect out of his kingdom all who cause others to sin and all evildoers. They will throw them into the fiery furnace, where there will be wailing and grinding of teeth. Then the righteous will shine like the sun in the kingdom of their Father. Whoever has ears ought to hear." The Gospel of the Lord. Well, it's a great joy to be back at EWTN. My name is Father Carter Griffin. I'm the new pastor of St. Raphael's Parish in Rockville, Maryland, having just finished up 15 years at St. John Paul II Seminary in Washington. And it's a special joy to be here on this feast, or this memorial, of Blessed Stanley Rother. Blessed Stanley was a native of Oklahoma, and he was a missionary priest who 45 years ago today was murdered in his rectory in Santiago Atitlan, which is in Guatemala. He is the first U.S.-born priest to be beatified, and interestingly, he's the first officially declared martyr from this country as well, who was born here. He's called the shepherd who didn't run, because after returning briefly to the States when the situation in Guatemala deteriorated, he simply couldn't stay away from his people. And he returned to Santiago Atitlan and stood by their side to the very end. And he made the supreme sacrifice for his flock on July 28, 1981. His people were very poor. He celebrated the sacraments for them, of course. He preached for them in their native tongue, which did not come easily to him. But he also ministered to their physical needs. And one way he did so was as a farmer. He grew up on a farm in Oklahoma, and he put his farming skills to use. He labored alongside the native farmers. He introduced new crops. He built a system for irrigation.

weeds like dandelions can have roots that go down like a couple of feet. They can even go down like 10 feet and more. So this is not something that he's just using as a kind of a visual image. It's a real thing. And the parable is a brilliant and homely image that addresses perhaps the oldest question of all, which is, why does an all-good, all-powerful God not simply eradicate evil in the world? The prophet Jeremiah, in that first reading, and he's echoing the cry of his people, right? Speaking to God, have you cast off Judah completely? Why have you struck us a blow that cannot be healed? We wait for peace to no avail. And Jesus says, in effect, because the roots of sin reach down to the very beginning of humanity itself. Good and evil are tied together in this fallen world. And uprooting evil, like weeds, would have consequences that we, mere humans, simply cannot grasp, and that he alone, the divine farmer, understands. Pulling the weeds of evil would pull up many good and wholesome plants as well. So the weeds are here to stay, not because God can't uproot them, but because doing so would do more harm than good. But there is a beautiful upshot, the consolation of this parable. Because if the farmer won't pull up the weeds because it might harm his wheat, it also means that those weeds cannot harm the wheat. Otherwise, he'd pull them up and try to save some of his crop anyway. Now, he allows them to grow together, knowing that the wheat will grow in abundance and that he can separate out the weeds at the harvest later on. No matter how strong evil may sometimes appear, no matter how much it may block out the light, no matter how deep its roots, in the end, it cannot harm us if we remain rooted in God. Soon to be beatified, Fulton Sheen had a marvelous example of this, or image of this, and he had this thought experiment of a composer-conductor. Right? So he composes his own symphony, and then he conducts it. But this guy's really, really good. And so as he's conducting this symphony, somebody plays a wrong note. And instead of ruining the whole piece, this composer-conductor quickly takes the score and instantly rewrites all the next notes, incorporating the wrong note, that discordant note, to make it actually contribute to the beauty of the whole symphony. It's not just that the discordant notes are passed by because the symphony has to go on. They actually are written into a new score to make the symphony more beautiful. They're still discordant. They're still the wrong notes. But the composer-conductor is that good, and he can turn them into new occasions for beauty. Even the evil of such intense hatred, like that which martyred Blessed Stanley Rother, even that God can turn to good. Romans 8:28. And sometimes we even get a glimpse of it, as we do in the parish of Santiago Atitlan, where Blessed Stanley served. They had no seminarians for the first 450 years of that parish's existence. And now, at least the last time I checked, they've now had 9 priests ordained from that parish and 7 are in formation. No matter what failures, no matter what scandals, no matter what corruption we might see in the world or in the church, or let's face it, in us, because the most stubborn weeds are not outside of us, they're inside of us. Jesus promises that evil will never have the last word. It will grow alongside, but it will never truly harm the wheat until the harvest at the end of the age. The discordant notes of sin can be woven into a new score, a fresh beginning, something even more beautiful than it was before. And I think that's the core of the parable. In some sense, it's the core of our faith, that the mystery of evil, dreadful as it is swallowed up by the mystery of good in the furnace of divine love that will be represented on this altar here in a few short moments, the passion, death, and resurrection of our Lord Jesus Christ, the divine farmer who plants these Eucharistic seeds of wheat in our hearts, wheat that cannot be stifled by any number of weeds, wheat that will, if we let it, grow and mature into the bountiful harvest of eternal life. Blessed Stanley Rother, pray for us.

0: Let us now offer our petitions to the God who has rescued us from death and opened up to us the hope of eternal life with the Father, Son, and Holy Spirit.
1: That the Holy Spirit will guide and direct the efforts of all faithful missionaries, priests, brothers, sisters, and lay apostles, whose lives are dedicated to spreading the gospel. We pray to the Lord. That the leaders of nations may unite in concern for the poor and underprivileged people of the world. We pray to the Lord. That we may respond to our call to be a holy people by protecting and respecting all human life, especially those who are most inconvenient and easy to ignore. We pray to the Lord. For all EWTN employees, that they may be blessed in their single-hearted service to God and His church. We pray to the Lord. For those preparing for death, that they may be strengthened and know the peace of Christ. We pray to the Lord.
0: In your love, Lord, answer our humble prayer. Give us the grace to see what we have to do and the strength to do it. We make this prayer through Christ our Lord. Amen. Amen.

0: Pray, brethren, that my sacrifice and yours may be acceptable to God, the Almighty Father. As we commemorate the martyrdom of Blessed Stanley, O Lord, we make our offerings at your altar, praying that we who celebrate the mysteries of our Lord's Passion may imitate what we now do, through Christ our Lord.
1: Amen.
0: The Lord be with you.
1: And with your spirit.
0: Lift up your hearts.
1: We lift them up to the Lord.
0: Let us give thanks to the Lord our God.
1: It is truly right and just,
0: our duty and our salvation, always and everywhere to give you thanks, Lord, Holy Father, Almighty and Eternal God. For you are glorified when your saints are praised. Their very sufferings are but wonders of your might. In your mercy, you give ardor to their faith. To their endurance, you grant firm resolve. And in their struggle, the victory is yours through Christ our Lord. Therefore, all creatures of heaven and earth sing a new song in adoration. And we, with all the host of angels, cry out, and without end we acclaim. Amen.

You are indeed holy, O Lord, and all you have created rightly gives you praise. For through your Son, our Lord Jesus Christ, by the power and working of the Holy Spirit, you give life to all things and make them holy. And you never cease to gather a people to yourself, so that from the rising of the sun to its setting, a pure sacrifice may be offered to your name. Therefore, O Lord, we humbly implore you, by the same Spirit graciously make holy these gifts we have brought to you for consecration, that they may become the body and blood of your Son, our Lord Jesus Christ, at whose command we celebrate these mysteries. For on the night he was betrayed, he himself took bread, and giving you thanks, he said the blessing, broke the bread, and gave it to his disciples, saying, "Take this, all of you, and eat of it, for this is my body, which will be given up for you."

In a similar way, when supper was ended, he took the chalice, and giving you thanks, he said the blessing and gave the chalice to his disciples, saying, "Take this, all of you, and drink from it, for this is the chalice of my blood, the blood of the new and eternal covenant, which will be poured out for you and for many for the forgiveness of sins. Do this in memory of me."

Therefore, O Lord, as we celebrate the memorial of the saving passion of your Son, his wondrous resurrection and ascension into heaven, and as we look forward to his second coming, we offer you in thanksgiving this holy and living sacrifice. Look, we pray, upon the oblation of your church, and recognizing the sacrificial victim, by whose death you willed to reconcile us to yourself, grant that we who are nourished by the body and blood of your Son, and filled with his Holy Spirit, may become one body, one spirit in Christ. May he make of us an eternal offering to you, so that we may obtain an inheritance with your elect, especially with the most blessed Virgin Mary, Mother of God, with blessed Joseph, her spouse, with your blessed apostles and glorious martyrs, with blessed Stanley Rother, and with all the saints, on whose constant intercession in your presence we rely for unfailing help. May this sacrifice of our reconciliation, we pray, O Lord, advance the peace and salvation of all the world. Be pleased to confirm in faith and charity your pilgrim church on earth, with your servant Leo, our Pope, and Stephen, our Bishop, the order of bishops, all the clergy, and the entire people you have gained for your own. Listen graciously to the prayers of this family, whom you have summoned before you. In your compassion, O merciful Father, gather to yourself all your children scattered throughout the world. To our departed brothers and sisters and to all who are pleasing to you at their passing from this life, give kind admittance to your kingdom. There we hope to enjoy forever the fullness of your glory through Christ our Lord, through whom you bestow on the world all that is good.

0: Savior's command, informed by divine teaching, we dare to say, Our Father, who art in heaven, hallowed be thy name. Thy kingdom come, thy will be done, on earth as it is in heaven. Give us this day our daily bread, and forgive us our trespasses, as we forgive those who trespass against us. And lead us not into temptation, but deliver us from evil. Deliver us, Lord, we pray, from every evil. Graciously grant peace in our days, that by the help of your mercy we may be always free from sin and safe from all distress, as we await the blessed hope and the coming of our Savior, Jesus Christ. Lord Jesus Christ, who said to your apostles, Peace I leave you, my peace I give you, look not on our sins, but on the faith of your church, and graciously grant her peace and unity in accordance with your will, who live and reign forever and ever.
1: Amen.
0: The peace of the Lord be with you always.
1: And with your spirit.

Behold the Lamb of God, behold him who takes away the sins of the world. Blessed are those called to the supper of the Lamb. Lord, I am not worthy that you should enter under my roof, but only say the word, and my soul shall be healed.

For those who cannot now receive Jesus in the Blessed Sacrament, we offer the following prayer. My dear Lord and Savior, though I am but a sinful servant, I approach thee with confidence. I am truly sorry for having offended thee by my sins, because thou art infinitely good. I have a great desire to receive thee in Holy Communion, and since I cannot now be united to thee in the Blessed Sacrament, I beseech thee most earnestly to come to me at least spiritually, and to refresh my soul with the sweetness of thy grace. Come, my Lord, my God, and my all, come to me, and let me never again be separated from thee by sin. I wish to become like thee. Teach me thy blessed ways. Help me with thy grace to practice meekness, humility, purity, charity, and all the virtues of thy sacred heart. O my Jesus, I consecrate to thee my heart with all its affections, my soul with all its powers, and my body with all its senses. In union with thee, I will live and labor and suffer to do the Heavenly Father's will. I will ever be mindful of the presence of my God and strive to be perfect. Bless me in life and in death, that I may praise thee forever in heaven. Amen.

0: Let us pray. As we celebrate the heavenly banquet, we beseech you, Lord, that in following such a great example of faith, we may be encouraged by the remembrance of the blessed martyr Stanley and led on by his gracious intercession through Christ our Lord.
1: Amen.
0: The Lord be with you.
1: And with your spirit.
0: May Almighty God bless you, the Father, and the Son, and the Holy Spirit.
1: Amen.
0: Go forth, the Mass is ended.
1: Thanks be to God.

Michael, the Archangel, defend us in battle. Be our protection against the wickedness and snares of the devil. May God rebuke him, we humbly pray. And do thou, O Prince of the heavenly hosts, by the power of God, cast into hell Satan and all the evil spirits who prowl about the world seeking the ruin of souls. Amen.

Prayer for vocations. God our Father, who wills that all men be saved and come to the knowledge of your truth, we beg you to send laborers into your harvest and grant them grace to speak your word with all boldness, so that your word may spread and be glorified, and all nations may know you, the only God, and him whom you have sent, Jesus Christ, your Son, our Lord. Amen. Our Lady, Queen of the Americas, Mary, Mother of the Franciscan Missionaries of the Eternal Word, pray for us.

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2: In the name of the Father, and the Son, and the Holy Ghost. Amen. The angel of the Lord declared unto Mary, Hail Mary, full of grace, the Lord is with thee. Blessed art thou among women, and blessed is the fruit of thy womb, Jesus.
3: Holy Mary, Mother of God, pray for us sinners, now and at the hour of our death.
2: Behold the handmaid of the Lord.
3: Be it done unto me
2: according to thy word. Hail Mary, full of grace, the Lord is with thee. Blessed art thou among women, and blessed is the fruit of thy womb, Jesus.
3: Holy Mary, Mother of God, pray for us sinners, now and at the hour of our death.
2: And the Word was made flesh.
3: And dwelt
2: among us. Hail Mary, full of grace, the Lord is with thee. Blessed art thou among women, and blessed is the fruit of thy womb, Jesus. Pray for us, Holy Mother of God. Let us pray. Pour forth the

0: Mother Angelica, answering the call.
1: We have another call. Hello?
2: Hello, Mother.
1: Where are you from?
2: I'm calling from Clearwater, Florida.
1: Wonderful. And what is your question?
2: Well, my husband passed away in November.
1: Oh, I'm sorry.
2: And I have not been able to bring myself back to church.
1: Well,
2: I watch Mass on TV with the Mother of the Chapel of the Angels. And I just can't bring myself to go back to church because I get so emotional.
1: Why can't you go back to church?
2: Because I get so emotional.
1: Cry?
2: Yes, I do.
1: That's okay.
2: It's just so hard. I really want to go back very bad, but I don't know how to go. I only moved down here a couple of years ago, and my husband and I went together all the time, and now I have nobody here, and very hard.
1: Well, sweetheart, you have somebody there. See, Jesus is at your side, just like he was with these disciples. And your husband knows now that he is with God. He knows why you should go. And I make a bet he's praying for you that you do go. Because now he sees the truth, you see. He sees how Jesus is in that sacrifice and Jesus is in the Eucharist. And he knows, and he's pleading for you in heaven. Please let my wife go back to Mass and receive this awesome gift. He knows. And he still loves you. He's there. He knows. And Jesus is waiting for you. Every time that church door opens, he's hoping you're coming through. And you say, oh, Mother, every Mass, every Sunday, hundreds of people go through. No, no, no. Don't judge God like you do people. To God, every one of us is an individual as if no one else existed. Because he's God, so he can't judge God by man. He's waiting for you, and he cries too. Every morning, he waits for you. And every time that door opens, he hopes it's you, and your husband does too. When we die, we see God. And we know ourselves like that. It doesn't take time. We know everything we did, we didn't do, and we most of all see the love of God for us. That kind of love we never knew existed because we didn't pray enough, we didn't read enough, we didn't think of God enough. And he knows your husband wants you to go back. Go ahead, make your husband happy. Most of all, go back and make Jesus happy.
0: For more about Mother Angelica, visit EWTNRC.com.
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4: Well, today, we're continuing our journey through Psalm 69. Psalm 69 is in book 2 of the Psalms, Psalms 51 through 72, all of those written by King David. And so, the prescript or superscript of this psalm says, Lemenzeach Shoshanim Had David. So it's for the choir master intoned like lilies of David. So David wrote this psalm, gave it to the choir master, again, one of the superintendents of the musical guild of the Jewish temple that we can see in 1 Chronicles 15, verses 16 through 22. You can see a list of all those guys. And he wanted the melody of this psalm to sound like something called the lilies. Or Shoshanim in Hebrew. Again, no idea what that may have sounded like, but I think it's interesting that David had a specific tune in his mind when he was writing and wanting music put to this particular psalm. Today we're going to pick up in verse 33, which is almost at the end. There's 37 verses in this psalm, and I love how this psalm starts off. Save me, O God, for the waters have risen to my neck. I have sunk into the mud of the deep, and there is no foothold. So, man, how many times have we been there in our life where we feel that whatever's happening in our life is overwhelming us? We feel like we're sinking in the quicksand, that we can't grab onto anything, that we're just sinking, that life is getting away from us. The challenges seem to be overwhelming us. And David definitely has felt and experienced that. And that's what I love about these Psalms. You know, as I continue to pray them now in my 50s, you know, again, I pray them differently than I did when I first was exposed to them as a teenager. And then in my 20s and my 30s, because if you have, as you have life experience, as you go through joys, as you, you know, marriage and family and the kids growing up and job and, you know, challenges and rewards, all these different things happen to you, your life experience. As you're praying the Psalms, you're bringing those experience into the Psalms. And so the Psalms, you pray them differently. You experience differently. You feel them differently because you're now connected them to your own lived experience. Right. And so David has. So as we're praying these Psalms, even written there were thousands of years ago, we can still see ourselves and our lives in the pages of the Psalms. So verse 33 starts off. It says the poor, when they see it, will be glad. We'll see what when they see God beginning to rise up and enter into our experience and bring his healing, his mercy. So it says, when the poor, when they see it, will be glad. Again, not just the materially poor, but those who are poor in spirit, those who feel the poverty of the weight of life that seems to be overwhelming them, those who are dealing with the poverty of their spiritual deprivation, you know, the poverty of caving into the power of sin and pride and weakness. You know, when they see God beginning to intervene into their life, and when they have that conversion, that metanoia experience, when they start to turn things around in their lives, then they will, it says, they will praise God's name. So the poor, when they see God actually working, they will be glad, and God-seeking hearts will revive. I love that image, that God-seeking hearts will revive. Because think about it, when you're having a heart attack and your heart stops, you need to be revived, right? So they hit you with the paddles, clear, boom, right? And then you know, they try to get a rhythm started. So it's like this with our lives and our spiritual journey as well. When we're living in our sin, when we're living in spiritual deprivation, when we're caving into weakness, which is what sin, sin is not a power, by the way. Sin is a weakness. Sin is not a power. But sin has power over us when we give in to our weaknesses. That's when sin can have power over us. But in and of itself, it is not a power, it is a weakness. And so we need Christ's strength. We need the strength of the Holy Spirit to come into our lives to enliven us and revive our hearts. And all those things that are keeping our hearts from beating strongly in the Lord. You know, the Holy Spirit comes in with those spiritual paddles. Clear! Boom!
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6: 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I understand that several of the high school valedictorians in the area have actually attended Catholic elementary and grade schools. So I think that just is a great example of how our students fare out there in the world, and whether they continue to a Catholic high school or continue on to a public school, they're very well prepared, no matter their choice.
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8: 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Do you also fret over killing jellyfish?
9: Okay, a jellyfish or an acorn or a tomato is a thing. An embryo or a fetus is a human being, and all human beings, unlike things, have inherent dignity and immense intrinsic value. Irrespective of their capacities, surely you're not going to argue that all living things have equal intrinsic value, that there would be no difference between killing, for example, a two-year-old cow or a two-year-old child. Clearly, that's not the case. We simply do not kill innocent human beings.
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3: 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The White House is putting out a holiday call for volunteers and performers. First Lady Melania Trump launched the volunteer and performer application submission period for this year's holiday season with an announcement on Monday. Volunteers must be U.S. citizens and at least 18 years old to participate in the decorating that takes place during the week of November 23rd. The deadline to apply to be a volunteer or perform is August 28th. A lawsuit that challenged President Trump's Religious Liberty Commission is being tossed out by a judge. Rory O'Neill reports.
4: The Religious Liberty Commission was created last year to address concerns about anti-Christian discrimination. Hindu and Muslim groups and others filed a federal suit arguing the commission was excluding some faith viewpoints. A Trump-appointed judge dismissed the case. Last month, that commission came out with a draft report recommending building bridges between church and state. I'm Rory O'Neill.
3: Severe thunderstorms capable of producing flooding rainfall are expected to shift from the Midwest into the Mid-Atlantic and Northeast this week. A flood watch is in effect for New York City and much of the tri-state area today as massive storms are poised to hit the region. Meanwhile, areas from North Carolina to Pennsylvania are all under the risk of getting strong to severe storms throughout the day. Active weather across most of the county is anticipated to continue through the week and into the weekend, creating more rounds of heavy rainfall and thunderstorms. North Memorial Health Hospital in Robbinsdale, Minnesota is offering disposable hijabs to Muslim staff and patients. Patients and staff can wear the disposable hijabs instead of bouffant surgical caps in operating rooms. The coverings can be changed between patients and were tested to meet operating room and infection prevention standards. I'm Mary Graham for listener-supported Relevant Radio.
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8: Good morning. Hello. Welcome. And thank you for listening to the Patrick Madrid Show. My name is Patrick Madrid, as a matter of fact. And I'm here with Cyrus, and we are ready to roll. We're ready to rock and roll, as a matter of fact.
9: It's a big day.
8: Yeah. Yes, indeed it is. Do you want to tell the people why it's a big day for us?
9: Well, keep going. I think this should come from the man himself, you. I think you
8: All right.
9: should let
8: well,
9: everybody
8: thank
9: know.
8: You. Oh, shucks. We released an album today. I think the soft launch was yesterday.
9: We did it.
8: But today's the real launch. High five, Cyrus.
9: Hey, high five, man. That's right awesome.
8: On. We've been talking about it. And it's finally out. It's finally for real now. And let me tell you all about it. So first things first, it's a real album. It's real music. But Cyrus and I wrote the lyrics and AI created the music. And you say, oh, okay. But you really should hear this, though. I mean, the music is really good, and we had a lot of fun with it. And we've been doing this off and on for the better part of the last year or so, creating music for the show. Yeah, here's one. Take a listen.

0: That's my favorite Paul Wilson. Can you tell who wrote that lyric?
1: I take one day off.
0: One day a week. Just one day a week.
1: Well, how do people get this?
0: Yeah, it's so choice. If you have the means, I highly recommend it.
1: And you do have the means.
0: Because it's free.
1: It's free. 14. Yeah. 14 soon to be number one hits.
0: 14 tracks. Yeah, it's fun. It's a lot of fun. Now, the AI did the music and the singing. So just right up front so nobody's freaking out or anything.
1: With direction.
0: Oh, yeah.
1: There was some direction there.
0: Well, that's the thing is that in order to produce the kind of music that we want, and there's a wide variety of genres, so it's not all just that kind right there. Wide variety of genres, 14 tracks. A couple of them are remixes because the remixes were so interesting and good that we decided to add those to the album. Those are fun. And yeah, so it requires, in terms of like human input, and technically Cyrus and I are human, so we actually tell it how to make the song, like make it, and I won't bore you with all the details, but they're like very detailed prompts that we have to write in order to make it sound the way we want it to sound. And I think we got pretty close to the mark there. And I think everybody will have a favorite song. There is a theme song. It's, what is that, track 4, I think, Cyrus? And that's Keep Going. Yeah, here's the title song from the album. Don't give them too much. I want them to... Now, take a listen to the 14th track, which is the banger that we close on, and that's a variation. Totally different song, different lyrics, but a similar title. It's Keep Going, Keep Growing. Haha, get it? Cyrus wrote these lyrics.

0: So this is, we're excited. We hope you are too. We like it. We hope you do too. And it's all free, as Cyrus was saying, absolutely free. Freely we have received and freely we give. So this is all for you for free. All you have to do to get it, simple, just text the word Patrick, P-A-T-R-I-C-K. Text Patrick to 914-914. And you'll instantly have it. I mean, as soon as you press send, you'll immediately have that link. You press the link and you can download the songs. Oh, we have liner notes too. That's there. And a listing of all the tracks in order with the titles, et cetera, et cetera. We have some shout outs to key people. And what else have we got on the liner notes? It's all good.
1: It's all good.
0: And the music going is great.
1: It's fun. It's really, yeah, really fun.
0: Just have fun with it.
1: It's That's clean, all. Good fun. You can listen with your kids. There's some pretty cool hooks that that you might even sing along with.
0: I like the part where Cyrus, when he's not taking PTO.
1: That's my favorite part. Hook. I know it is. Yeah. The one day. I took one day off.
0: A week. One day a week is all you take. We get panicked emails. Where's Cyrus?
1: I know. I'm right here.
0: What is
1: I'll
0: going
1: be
0: on?
1: Right here looking at the emails saying, where's Cyrus?
0: Yeah.
1: It's the Patrick Madrid show.
0: So it's free. Download it. Instantly just text Patrick to 914-914 and share it by all means. You know, let your friends and family know, and your enemies too, for that matter. Just tell them to text Patrick to 914-914. It's free for anyone, anywhere in the world. And I think you're going to like it. We think you're going to like it. So fingers crossed. 888-914-9149. We'll talk to you a little bit more about that later on. First of all, let's go to Marty in Minneapolis. Hi, Marty. Welcome.
2: Good morning, Patrick. Good to hear you.
0: Thank you. Likewise.
2: So I don't know if I can top your real album mix there, but you tried to get, or somebody tried to beat you up from Minneapolis yesterday, a gentleman by the name of Scott. And he was trying to get you to explain your definition of marriage kind of at the end of your show yesterday.
0: I remember that call. It kind of jumped around a little bit on a couple different topics.
2: Yeah, and my wife and I were in the car traveling home, and we heard the conversation. I happen to be a lawyer in Minneapolis, and I just thought it was kind of tough to understand where Scott was going, but I don't know if you recall, but several times he mentioned that his pastor told him that he would be charged with a felony if he did not report a marriage ceremony to the state of Minnesota.
0: Yeah, he did. And I didn't have enough wherewithal or mental, you know, acuity to press further on that to find out more. Do you have some insight on that?
2: Right. I do. So I'm a first-time caller, I should point out, although I've met you in Minneapolis years ago at the relevant radio function. But that's what prompted my call this morning as a first-time caller. I just had to point out that I've represented a pastor years ago, similar situation, who inadvertently forgot to report a marriage that he had performed. I went back to my office to clarify that the law has not changed, but long story short, a pastor can be charged up to $100 for not submitting a marriage certificate. And it's really just a civil penalty. It's not nothing criminal. Obviously, a county prosecutor could charge a priest or a pastor for not submitting or paying a $100 fine. But that's the max. It's just a $100 fine if someone who performs a marriage ceremony does not report or submit that marriage certificate to the state of Minnesota.
0: Interesting.
2: And additionally, the state of Minnesota, you know, has a different definition of marriage than you provided to Scott, but that's a whole other topic for another day, perhaps. But
0: and I mean, knowing how far left the state of Minnesota has turned, I'm assuming that their definition, their stated definition, is pretty much anything that moves can get married.
2: Right. Well, not necessarily. And you were right on target yesterday when you told Scott that there are a number of really public policy reasons to allow a state to interject itself in civil marriages or in marriages. And so, believe it or not, Minnesota still prohibits a lot of marriages which you kind of addressed yesterday, you know, relatives, you know, marrying each other, trying to marry each other.
0: That must be illegal,
2: yep,
0: too.
2: Big,

0: keep those problems from happening.
1: Right.
0: I don't know if he and I were talking past each other or not. I couldn't quite tell. But one thing that I'm curious about, given your own experience in the law, is this penalty for, let's say, up to $100 for failing to file the paperwork after a wedding. Is that a common thing? I mean, do ministers or priests find that?
1: I've been doing this for 35 years, and it came up one time in my career. And I don't do a lot of, I guess I wouldn't be, have much exposure to that civil penalty in my practice. But I've seen it once in my career. I'm trying to recall if any of my law partners any experience, but I'd say no. I don't think it's common, and it's really a practical thing for everyone involved, especially if your name is going to change after a wedding ceremony. You certainly want that certificate to be recorded with the state of Minnesota. You want to apply for Social Security benefits under your new name or under your spouse's name. I just used a marriage certificate last week. I'm filing adoption papers for a couple. And we need to prove to the judge that the couple are married. So we need that marriage certificate to proceed with that adoption case. So
0: in your professional capacity, listening to that conversation, in your capacity as a lawyer, and you know the law and you know generally what's going on, why do you think he was so exercised? What was the subtext that maybe I was missing in that conversation?
1: Well, I picked up this at the very end of the conversation. He said he made a comment about not required to pay taxes. Do you recall that?
0: Yeah. Was that a sovereign citizen hint? Is that what that
1: Yes, I just assumed he was. I think that's, he just didn't want anyone, in his business telling him what marriage is or what taxes should be paid and, what roads he should be driving on and so on and so forth.
0: Yeah.
1: But you handled it very well, and you had a couple of callers afterwards, congratulating you on how you handled it. You did. You always, you're very gracious, very charitable. You did a great job. But I just thought, as a first-time caller, I better call in because this is right up my lane.
0: I'm glad you did, because that does help shed a little light on it. I was mystified by the time that call ended, but I couldn't tell why the temperature kept rising, in his
1: right.
0: comments. So I just assumed there must be some subtext beneath all that.
1: Right.
0: That I wasn't
1: picking if you could just declare now that Minnesota has been redeemed by this call.
0: Indeed it has.
1: He tried to beat you up. Yeah.
0: So. Have you thought about running for governor?
1: I have not. Oh. I have not.
0: All right. Cyrus doesn't qualify because he's not a resident. But.
1: For sure. Well, I would, my vote would be with Cyrus.
0: Mine too.
1: Although I heard he likes to take PTO. Was that in fact one of your
0: a lot? He heard the phrase "keep going" and he thought that meant PTO.
2: keep
1: going away from work. Yeah.
2: Right.
1: Well, I came today for the talk, not the tacos. But
0: right on.
1: Anyway.
0: Right on.
1: Yeah,
0: well, Marty, I appreciate
1: great
0: that.
1: Yeah, you two are great gentlemen, and we'd love to listen to you. Keep up the good work. God bless.
0: Thank you. Greetings to you and your lovely wife. And by all means, I hope you'll download the album. Just text my name, Patrick, to 914-914. And next time you're in the car together, you can blast the music as you're driving.
1: Keep going and keep growing.
0: That's right. Thanks, Marty.
2: Marty's that's a pretty good first-time caller.
0: Oh,
3: you'll
0: pretty
3: be
0: good.
3: Luck.
1: Thanks, Iris.
0: Yeah, that's awesome. Thank you, Marty. Even they know you take too much PTO, Cyrus.
3: Inconceivable!
0: What I like is when, when you're taking some time off, as you do.
2: Yeah, around Christmas. Sure.
0: Yeah, then too. And I get emails from people, where's Cyrus? Is he sick? Is he okay? Where is he? They care. They love you. They really love you. Oh, in the liner notes, we do mention that we are and this is true because we wouldn't say anything that's not true, but we are actually working on the Taco Tuesday related album, which will come out in due time. And I think you'll like that.
4: We do it in Mexico all the time.
0: Although this is the first album we've ever released.

0: It's true. Yes.
1: I hope it's not the last. But if hordes of you, if a plethora of you text Patrick to 914-914, I mean, everybody will be so delirious, like, oh my gosh, this really works. Let's do another album. And then we'll have to go on tour, Cyrus. Just think of Milli Vanilli and what happened to them, because we'd have to lip sync.
2: That's not going to happen.
1: No, it's not. 888-914-9149. How about Craig now in California? Hello, Craig.
3: Good morning, Patrick. How are you?
1: I'm well, thank you. Thanks for calling in.
3: Yeah, my beautiful wife, Doreen, sitting next to me. I think you know her from Surprised by Life.
1: Oh, yes. Did I have dinner at your home ages ago?
3: Yes. And I pride myself on a great... I cooked you a steak. But it was a bad steak that night. Hopefully I can redeem myself one day.
1: I loved it. And I told you that very evening. My sister Mary was there with us. It was a delightful, delightful dinner. And I'm still most grateful for your hospitality.
3: Thank you. Anyway, my question is, Doreen and I listen all the time, first time I've ever called in. Awesome. We have a long time by the name of Troy that we've been evangelizing for about the last 3 years. I think he's agnostic, but I talked to him yesterday, and he's starting to think about coming into the Catholic Church. He has one hang-up, and it's the Eucharist. He's very brilliant, overthinks things, and he can't get over the true presence of Christ in the Eucharist. He says it's still bread and it's still wine, and he's just having trouble leaping past that hurdle. And I was wondering if you could help me evangelize. We've given him websites on Eucharistic miracles. We've sent him articles. I've had him listen to you. In fact, he's listening right now on the other side of the United States. But I'm just hoping that you can help me out with some...
1: Yeah, I will offer at least a few things for consideration, and shout out to your friend. What is his name again?
3: It's Troy.
1: Troy, okay. Shout out to you, Troy, wherever you may be listening from. I'd like to give a proper answer, Craig, but because I have to take a break now, if you don't mind holding, when we come back from the break, I'll go straight to you, and I'll start in on some thoughts on that. Sound good?
3: Sounds good.
1: Okay, great. We will do that, and we'll start on the other side of this quick time out with some discussion about another, or maybe a few other ways to think about the miracle of transubstantiation. What is it that actually takes place on the altar at Mass when the priest says those words of consecration? I'll tell you what the Catholic Church teaches and offer some thoughts on that too. Be right back.

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3: Apologetics is not the art of winning arguments. 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
10: Oh. How come?
9: It's so awesome.
8: Cyrus wrote these lyrics. 888-914-9149. Back to you, Craig, in California. Thanks for holding. So, do you want to just like restate the question? Some people have joined us that weren't here before the break.
11: Yeah.
8: And just kind of reset.
11: So my wife and I have a longtime friend that we've been evangelizing to, didn't have any faith. And over the past 3 years, we've been sending him stuff, having him listen to Relevant Radio and talking to him. And I talked to him yesterday. I think he's almost there in the Catholic Church. He's a brilliant man, overthinks things, and he's having trouble wrapping his head around transubstantiation. He thinks it's still bread and still wine, and he can't understand how it changes in the body, blood of Christ. And if you were to examine it, he said, if you were to examine that on the altar under a microscope, it would be bread and it would be wine. So he's just having trouble getting there. And I wanted to reach out to you and see if you could offer some suggestions. Troy is actually listening right now, too, on the other side of the country.
8: Yeah, that's great. Well, thank you for tuning in, Troy. I appreciate it. And by all means, if you ever want to call in, I'd be happy to chat about this or any other topic. Well, thanks for resetting that, Craig. Well, let me just, first of all, explain for those listening what it is the Catholic Church teaches to make sure that we're all on the same page. Even if people disagree, it, I think, is helpful just to know what is it the Catholic Church is asserting. And that is that at the consecration at Mass, what once was bread and wine now becomes the body, blood, soul, and divinity of Jesus, truly, sacramentally, substantially present. And this is the key part, under the appearances of bread and wine. So the very doctrine itself asserts that it still looks like bread, tastes like bread, has the molecular structure of bread, has the properties of bread, but the reality is Jesus, body, blood, soul, and divinity. So it's part of the doctrine itself that the properties, the characteristics, the philosophers call them accidents, that those remain. And so there'd be no way to detect with a microscope, for example, a difference between a consecrated host and an unconsecrated host. So that's the doctrine in itself. And even the word transubstantiation, which was a medieval a word that was developed to try to explain using philosophical and theological categories, you know, what exactly happens here. And so that was a term that was settled upon as a way to clarify that the substance of the bread and the wine are now transformed. This word transubstantiation comes in, transformed into the body, blood, soul, and divinity of Jesus. Now, that word substance, it's important to take a moment and understand what the church means by it. It doesn't mean like a sticky substance on the kitchen counter. It's a philosophical term that just means the being itself, the being of, let's say, a styrofoam cup, this cup that I'm holding in my hand. I'm not really holding one, but let's imagine I were holding a styrofoam white cup, the kind you'd get at a backyard barbecue. Well, we can ask some questions. You know, it's white, it's kind of squeezy. It has a certain height and a certain diameter and a certain shape and a certain texture. But the texture is not the cup, and the squeeziness of the cup is not the cup, and the whiteness of the cup is not the cup. And you can really, it's interesting when you think about it, anything we could describe physically about the cup is not the cup itself. Isn't that interesting when you think about it? The reality of the cup is something, you might say, beneath those exterior attributes. And and this is the meaning of the word substance, that the thing itself changes, even though those external characteristics don't. So some thoughts, a few ways of thinking about it. And this is not an exact parallel, but it might help clear away some debris that we all might have when thinking about something like this. Imagine little baby Jesus in the manger. Now, he's true God and true man. So this is why it's not an exact parallel, but I think there is a helpful parallel here. The people who saw him, the shepherds, his mother and foster father, and whoever else happened to be there to pay homage to baby Jesus, all they could see was what their senses showed them. They could see a baby who had a certain, you know, weight and a certain length, and he had certain color hair, he had certain color eyes, and they could touch him and feel his skin, and they could hear him cry, perhaps. So all of those are external characteristics, but what they couldn't see was the reality of the divine person in Jesus. His divinity was completely there, but completely invisible. All they could see were those external characteristics. So in a way similar to that, although not exactly similar, when we see the Holy Eucharist after it's been, well, when it becomes the Holy Eucharist, we still see, kind of like looking at little baby Jesus, we still see that appearance of those outward characteristics, and we're not able with our senses to determine or to see the reality of the glorified, resurrected Jesus, body, blood, soul, and divinity. That's one thought that might be useful just to ruminate on. Another thought is from John's Gospel, chapter 2, in which we see at the wedding at Cana an example of transubstantiation. Jesus actually transubstantiates water into wine. Water and wine are similar, but they're not the same. wine contains water, and just think your body contains, you know, what is it, you know, 80% water, something like that. But, you know, a bunch of gallons of water is not the same thing as your body, which contains water. So in a similar way, the transubstantiation miracle that Jesus worked at the wedding at Cana really indeed transformed water into wine. And in this case, the appearances of wine were present. So you could see it, you could taste it, you could tell this is really good wine. Kind of like the wine that you served at your house when I visited you and Doreen some years ago, Craig. So that is a transubstantiation, you could say, that doesn't involve the continuation of those external characteristics, but it's still a transubstantiation because the substance of water was now changed miraculously into wine. Now, I'll offer just those two because there are things to ponder as we consider this teaching of Jesus, my flesh is real food. How can that be? I mean, the people in John chapter 6 who walked away from him, they understood he was speaking literally and they just couldn't accept it. How can this man give us his flesh to eat? They said, this is too much. We can't handle it. He's gone around the bend. We're out of here. And they left. But he emphasized this. My flesh is real food. My blood is real drink. He who eats my flesh and drinks my blood will have life within him, and I will raise him up on the last day. So our question is, what did Jesus mean by that? Did he mean it just like in a symbolic way? Because if he did, then why on earth would those people leave? They were completely accustomed to Jesus using symbols, fig trees and wheat and seeds and sheep and shepherds, and all the things he talked about in his parables were all symbolic of deeper truth. So if he suddenly here is using symbolic language to describe the Eucharist, this bread of life that he's talking about, it doesn't make sense that they would leave him. But they did. And the reason they did is because he wasn't saying it merely symbolically, that it was more than just bread and in the case of the Last Supper, wine. Then let's look at the Last Supper. When Jesus took the bread and took the chalice of wine, what did he say? He didn't say, this will remind you of my body, or this is like my body, or this is a symbol of my body, or this will represent my body. He said, this is my body. So it's a fair question to ask, what did he mean by that? Because that's very startling language. Well, we have some clues. One clue among many is that in the early church, they believed that Jesus meant this literally. They didn't have the word transubstantiation yet in the first few centuries of the church. That would come centuries later, as did the word Trinity. That wasn't available to them in the first three centuries of the church. They had to wait for it to be developed by, in Latin at least, by Tertullian. But or I don't want to get too much into the nomenclature there, but the fact is the belief was there even though the term itself was not. And they were grappling with, how do we explain what this really is that is consistent with what Jesus taught us? So one of these clues would be in the case of St. Ignatius of Antioch, who was a successor in Antioch of Peter, who had been the bishop of Antioch for a while. And he was an old man in the year 107 when he was transported under chains to be martyred in Rome for the crime of being a Christian, a follower of Jesus. And thankfully, his letters that he wrote to six churches along the way, and a seventh letter that he wrote as well, have been preserved in their entirety. So we know what he was saying to the churches as he went along. He received the gospel from St. John, the Apostle John who was there. Excuse me, I have a frog in my throat. The Apostle John who was there at the Last Supper, who saw Jesus say these words, this is my body, and he would know what Jesus meant by that. So when we see Ignatius of Antioch writing about the Eucharist in his letters, I'll conflate a couple of passages, but he says essentially, if you meet somebody who doesn't believe what we believe that we've received from the apostles, namely that the Eucharist is the very flesh of Jesus that suffered and died on the cross for us, then stay away from that person, because he's teaching something that didn't come from the apostles, didn't come from Jesus. And he makes a series of comments like this, as do other very early figures in the church who knew the apostles and who received the gospel from the apostles. And they're saying the same thing. And in the early church, the belief in the real presence of Jesus was universal. And it was only people who were not members of the church, and who knows how many of them there were. It doesn't appear that there were that many of them. But it was a universal teaching within the church, East and West, among the church fathers and others. So that, too, I think should be taken into account, that even if we read the words on the page and puzzle over what they mean, I think it's a good idea to pay attention to what those original Christians understood the apostles to mean. And they understood it to mean that Jesus is truly present in this way. Now, I'll press pause, Craig. That was a bit of a long answer. But any follow-up on that or clarification that you want?
11: No, that was awesome. Unbelievable. A thumbs up for meandering.
8: Oh, thank you. Hey, here's a good book recommendation. It's called The Hidden Manna by Father James O'Connor, published by Ignatius Press. And it's a beautiful one-volume theology, you might say, of the Eucharist, and it encompasses all the Old Testament prefigurements, like the manna in the desert, and it also covers all the New Testament teaching on the Eucharist. And then it gets into, like, what did the church fathers say? What were the early masses, liturgies like? What did the Protestant reformers say? So it engages with Luther and engages with Calvin and discusses their versions of transubstantiation. Of course, they rejected transubstantiation as such, but it's a helpful book because it gives a really comprehensive analysis, and that may just be the kind of book that would benefit Troy if he wanted to read that.
11: Sounds good, Patrick, and I'm hoping that all the listeners could pray for Troy.
8: We will. Yeah, thank you. We'll pray for Troy, and Troy, if you're listening right now, I guess you are, thank you for your patience and consideration. I realize this may be very foreign, but thank you for taking time to at least consider it. Appreciate that.
11: Thank you, Patrick. Nice talking.
8: Yes, Greg. Craig, thank you for that. And my kind regards to Doreen. Thanks again for that lovely dinner we had. Well, that was a walk down memory lane. 888-914-9149. How about Megan now in Mendocino, California? Good morning, Megan.
12: Good morning, Patrick. Thank you. My question, thanks. I've been meaning to ask this for a long time, and it came back to me this morning. But I'm wondering, why do you think so many famous saints died relatively young?
8: And are you thinking of, like, from all ages, or just in the early church, or when did you have in mind?
12: I might be thinking of the famous saints even in the last 500 years, but mm-hmm. I heard a quote from Saint Jose Maria Escriva just now on 10 Minutes with Jesus, mm-hmm. and it says, what are our treasures on earth? Hunger, thirst, imprisonment, things like this. Yeah. And so I'm trying to balance in the Catholic view the idea of, you know, fasting a lot, being hungry. I mean, I know Jesus says that in the book of Luke, too, like, blessed are you who mm-hmm. hunger now. However, do we want to punish our bodies to the point that we die an earlier death? Or do we want it, like Psalm 91 says at the end, with a long life, I'll satisfy you and let you behold my salvation, from Psalm 91. And so I'm a mom of four, and I'd like to have a long life if possible, please God. And yeah. However, you know, I remember these quotes of Saint Jose Maria Escriva, or I'm wondering, you know, are we supposed to be keeping ourselves more in poverty, including hunger and things, as we go through life? You know, I guess yeah. I just wondered what you thought. I mean, perhaps I'm assuming there is a balance, undoubtedly.
8: Yeah, I would say that I concur with your general sense, and that is that we should have this awareness that there's a kind of poverty, like Jesus spoke about, blessed are those who are poor in spirit. And this poverty of spirit really is another way of talking about holy simplicity and doing without a lot of extras that other people might think are important, whether it's food or your home or your clothing, that kind of thing. So that poverty of spirit leads to things like willingness to undertake penances, like fasting and things like that, vigils and whatnot. But one of the wisdom points of the church has always been that it should be done according to your proper state of life. So you, as a busy young mother with four children, you have a lot to take care of, and you have to keep your strength up, and you have to eat sufficiently and feed them and your husband and all that. So there are circumstances that would mitigate in favor of not being austere the way a monk might be, you know, long fasting and things like that. It would be proper for his state in life, but not really for yours. And one good guide, if you're interested, St. Francis de Sales, he wrote a wonderful book called An Introduction to the Devout Life. You may have read it. But in that book, he has a whole section on how to be careful about undertaking penances like fasting. And he talks about the importance of recognizing your state in life and getting good advice before you try to do something that could be injurious to your health or your family, that kind of thing. So I would read that.
12: Oh, yeah. Thanks. Great. I do own that book. I want to revisit that. And thank you very much for your reflections.
8: Well, such as they are, and I'm really just borrowing from the great saints. I'm retailing what they had to say because I'm still trying to learn this myself, and it's a lifelong process. But to your question, though, you're asking about why does God call some people young? They don't have a long life. And although I can't say that I know for certain, because only God knows for certain why he does this, but I think it may include that because he knows everything that can be known, that in his mercy and love for these people, it could be that if they didn't go to heaven earlier, that they might meet with some great test in life and fail the test or fall into sin or, you know, have a relapse in the case of those who have turned from sin. So I've wondered at times whether or not he takes them early for that reason, that it's a blessing for them in the end.
12: Yeah.
8: I don't know, but I wonder about that.
12: Yeah. That's really interesting. Thank you.
8: Yeah, you're welcome. I think the key is not how many years we live, but how well we live the years that we have.
12: Yeah, amen.
8: Yeah. Well, great questions, Megan. How old are the kiddos?
12: Thanks. So they range between 10 and 23.
8: All right. Is the 23-year-old out on his own now or out on her own?
12: She is. She's living in New York and working there. And it's been, about 10 months that she's been doing that. So she got out of college about 2 years ago.
8: Oh, that's great. And is what a feeling of satisfaction for you and your husband knowing that you've launched one successfully and she's now airborne. That's great.
12: It is satisfying. Thank you.
8: Oh, you're welcome. 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
12: Great. Thank you. We will.
8: Thanks, Megan.
12: I'll do that.
8: Thank you. 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
8: You are hearing music from the new Patrick Madrid Show album. It's called Keep Going. Where have I heard that before? 14 tracks, all AI produced, of course, but the lyrics are written by Cyrus and myself. And there's some fun Easter eggs in this, in these songs. Play this a little louder, Cyrus. This isn't Sheryl Crow. It's not the Go-Go's. Bangles? No. Bananarama? No.
19: It's Patrick and Cyrus.
8: Yeah, Patrick and Cyrus. We had a lot of fun with it. And it's all free. We want to give it to you for free. That's all. Just text my name, Patrick, to 914-914. You'll instantly get a link. You can download all 14 tracks and enjoy them. They do sound, I must say, they sound really good on a car stereo.
19: They do sound really good in the car.
8: Yeah. A lot of and thump.
19: It just makes me smile. Like, this was really fun to do this with you, to put this album out and to come up with the songs. It's very organic. This wasn't the plan.
8: Yeah, and you know, we didn't say, like, hey, let's do an album. Excuse me. We just started doing music for the show, and the AI tools are very powerful, so it can create kind of more or less what you want if you know how to tell it what to do. And then as we, you know, we got a song, and hey, here's another song, and look, here's another song. And Cyrus said, hey, I wrote a song. And before you know it, we had this album. Like, wow, we got 14. We actually had more than 14 songs. We had to cut back. And we thought,
20: yes,
8: let's release the album. So that's why today's a big day for us. Yesterday was the soft launch. Today's the official launch. And all you have to do, wherever you are in the world, doesn't matter, just text my name, Patrick, P-A-T-R-I-C-K, to 914-914. And that's it. You've got it. You'll have the album in its entirety. And I hope you enjoy it.
21: It's a choice. If you have the means, I highly recommend picking one up.
8: I do. I agree with that guy.
19: And you do have the means.
8: Because it's
19: free.
8: Yes. M-O-O-N spells free.
19: Laws, yes.
8: By the way, this is for real. Homeschool moms. Or actually, just moms in general. You have kids at home? I predict your kids are going to love this music, and they're going to learn the lyrics. They're going to sing it until it drives you crazy. But I also predict you'll probably enjoy it too. Woo, woo. So when you're in that minivan heading down to Piggly Wiggly or Kroger or wherever you're taking the kids or doing your shopping, just put the music on. I think you'll be happy. The kids are going to be enjoying it. I do predict. And let us know. Let us know. Send us a note. Patrick@relevantradio.com. Let's go to Charles in Rhode Island. Good morning, Charles, and welcome.
2: Good morning.
8: Yes, sir. How may I be of service?
2: Okay. I was driving home this morning in my car listening to you. The gentleman that called in, that he had a friend who was getting close to become a Catholic.
8: Yeah.
2: But he wanted to know about the Eucharist and how we could believe that. The church has already had it tested for the miracle of Lanciano.
8: Mm-hmm.
2: And they took a around 700, year 700, the priest who was saying the morning mass, at the consecration, he lifted up the host, he lifted up the chalice with the wine.
8: Mm-hmm.
2: And after he said, you know, this is my body, this is my blood, he looked out at the congregation and told them that he said the words, but he didn't believe them. And at that moment, the host turned into human flesh.
8: Yes.
2: And the wine turned into, I think it's 5 droplets of blood.
8: That's right.
2: And for many hundreds of years, you know, let's say it wasn't exactly the year 700 in that area. But let's say for 1,000 years, it's still there. It hasn't changed. Mm-hmm. And when they had it recently tested, they found that the host was, yes, it was flesh. And it was actually...
8: It was human heart tissue.
2: Tissue from the muscle that actually does all of the work.
8: The myocardium. That's right. And the blood type is AB, human blood.
2: The same as the Shroud of Turin.
8: That's right.
2: And so I just thought maybe I'd just give you a call and maybe he could look that up, the gentleman who was still questioning it. And there's a lot more detail in that. And it certainly covered well in the different Catholic areas that need help. But anyway.
8: No, that's good. So, thoughtful of you to want to do that. Yeah, thoughtful of you. The gentleman who called in, I don't know if you heard the entirety of his call, but he said that he had already shared with him info about Eucharistic miracles with Troy, the evangelical Protestant fellow.
2: Oh, okay.
8: And that apparently the Eucharistic miracles didn't really persuade him. So I'm guessing he probably got information about that miracle of Lanciano. But, you know, for some people, those are very persuasive, but not for others. Isn't that interesting?
2: Exactly.
8: Yeah.
2: For sure, for sure.
8: Well, thank you for adding that info, Charles. I appreciate that.
2: Okay. I'm a retired deacon in the Diocese of Providence.
8: Ah.
2: And my wife and I used to, thank you. My wife and I used to run pilgrimages over to Medjugorje, and we would try to arrange to stop at places like Lanciano and that, either going over or coming back,
8: mm-hmm.
2: just to kind of broaden the people's appreciation of what's going on right now.
8: Well, that's cool. God bless you both, and I'm glad you called the program today. Thank you. Let's go next to Adam in, where is Adam? In Florida, Claremont, Florida. Where in Florida is Claremont, Adam? Is that Gulf Coast or Atlantic Coast?
20: It's like Central Florida.
8: Okay.
20: Mid-Central Florida.
8: Okay. Gotcha.
20: So my question is, you were just talking about Ignatius of Antioch, and mm-hmm. I was wondering why is Pope, the Bishop of Rome, if Peter was also the bishop of Antioch?
8: Yeah, that's a good question. The simple answer is because it was in Rome that St. Peter and St. Paul, for that matter, died as martyrs. And so the church understood that it was in the place where Peter was martyred that his successor would have that particular significance among the bishops. That's why the Bishop of Rome and the Pope are the same person, not the Bishop of Antioch, for example, because it's where Peter died.
20: Okay. All right. Thank you very much.
8: Yeah. Glad I could be of service. Thank you. I wrote a book on many different questions about the papacy. It's called Pope Fiction. And the subtitle is Answers to 30 Myths and Misconceptions About the Papacy. And that's available if anybody is interested in digging deeper into some of these questions. And often there are challenges about the papacy. I answer all those from the Bible and church history there in that book, Pope Fiction. Let's go to Al now in Oceanside. Good morning, Al.
0: Good morning. Very quickly, what is the theological difference between what Catholics believe in salvation and what Protestants believe?
8: Well, that's another good question. It would depend, of course, on which Protestant you talk to, because Protestantism...
0: Just mainstream evangelical, that kind of thing.
8: Yeah. So, I mean, if you talk to a mainstream evangelical Lutheran, he would include baptismal regeneration as part of salvation. If you talk to a Calvary Chapel mainstream evangelical, he would not say that baptism regenerates and it's therefore not part of salvation. So as I say, it really depends on who you talk to. You'll get a variety of answers from mainstream evangelical Protestants. But I can't speak for Catholics, and the Catholic Church would say, number one, or I as a Catholic would say, that I am redeemed and saved by God's grace through faith, Ephesians chapter 2, verses 8 through 9. And I'm being saved, and I'm working out my salvation with fear and trembling, Philippians 2:13, also 1 Peter 1, 8 through 9. I would say my salvation is nearer now than it was yesterday, as St. Paul says in Romans 13:11. I'm trusting solely in God's grace for my salvation, and I pray that I will be saved, as St. Paul says in 1 Corinthians 3:15. And I pray that he'll give me the grace to remain in his grace. Otherwise, I could be cut off, as he teaches so clearly in Romans 11:22. And that by God's grace and trusting in his mercy, that I will be with him in heaven. Now, the music cut off your opportunity to respond, Al. So if you'd like to, please hang on, and I'll come right back to you right after this.
3: Keep going.

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1: 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The Department of Justice is turning to the Supreme Court to restore President Trump's executive order that seeks to restrict mail-in voting. More with Mark Mayfield.
2: The executive order directs the Department of Homeland Security to compile a list of verified U.S. citizens who are eligible to vote, while also instructing the USPS to create new rules that would toughen requirements for states conducting voting by mail. Solicitor General D. John Sauer argues that the lower courts have no power to intervene yet because the USPS and other involved agencies are still sorting out how they're going to implement Trump's directive. Now the administration wants the high court to immediately intervene to ensure that agencies can resume in time for this year's midterm elections. I'm Mark Mayfield.
1: Miami's Archbishop Thomas Wenske is in Washington, D.C. today, holding emergency meetings with U.S. senators to push for a three-year extension of temporary protected status. The high-stakes mission follows yesterday's official expiration of federal humanitarian protections, which has stripped over 300,000 Haitian nationals of their legal work permits.
3: They maybe came here because their home was destroyed in that earthquake. Well, that home hasn't been rebuilt in the 15, 16 years since that earthquake, and where their home was is probably down under the control of gangs.
1: The TPS program is designed to allow migrants to live in the U.S. if it's too dangerous to return home. The Supreme Court recently sided with the Trump administration that the status could be revoked for Haitians and others. Authorities are assessing the damage after a magnitude 7.1 earthquake shook southwestern Japan. The U.S. Geological Survey reports the quake's epicenter was near the coastal city of Uki. At least 50 people have been reported injured, and some buildings and bridges have collapsed. I'm Mary Graham for listener-supported Relevant Radio.
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7: Hey, who are those chalupas, Cyrus?
8: It's Christian's kids.
7: All right.
8: Yeah, they do a nice job. They're fun.
7: Oh, that's great. How many are there?
8: I think there's
7: how many
8: three
7: in that recording?
8: Of them. I think there's
7: can I hear
8: of
7: that
8: them.
7: Again, please?
8: Yes, I'll just play the whole thing here.
7: Yeah.
8: Back up the tape here. All right, ready?
7: All right.
6: Compelling salsa, unpredictable guacamole, enchiladas for your day. 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
7: Sign him up. Let's get him an album.
8: Get him a contract.
7: Oh, that's great. Do we have their names so we can shout them out?
8: I don't have them in front of me, no.
7: All right.
8: Hey, speaking of albums.
7: Yeah. Yeah? Well, you got something about an album you want to tell me?
8: Let's see. There's Keep Going. The Patrick Madrid Show album is out. It's out. It's in the world.
7: I know I'm biased, and you are too, but I like it. I think it's a lot of fun.
8: I can't help but smile when I'm listening to it.
7: Yeah.
8: And not because I had anything to do with it. I usually, you know, can't stand listening to anything I do personally, but this is really awesome.
7: I think so, too. And, yes, we are biased. That's true. But we're excited, and we're happy to share this with you. And it's been a long time coming, and it's finally out now. We did the soft launch yesterday. Today's the official launch. The album's called Keep Going. I don't see that on the show page yet, though, Cyrus. We need to ask the kind people in that department.
8: Oh, that'd be good. Maybe
7: to
8: we could
7: put the album cover there.
8: You could get a button. You could put a button on there so people can.
7: That would be nice.
8: You know, we got a message from Barry. You know, Barry, one of our frequent Nastygram, one of our frequent people who complains and writes.
7: Here, no, I haven't seen that.
8: Let's take a listen.
7: Pray tell.
9: Hi, Barry here, one of the listeners that sends Nastygrams to Patrick Madrid. You're welcome. Did you hear that Patrick and his little buddy Cyrus are sending out full-length versions of the songs they torture us with? An entire album called Keep Going. Oy.
5: Exclusive updates, behind-the-scenes news, show highlights, and more. Text Patrick to 914-914 now to sign up for the Patrick Madrid text group, and you'll also get his debut album, Keep Going, instantly for free.
7: Oh, thanks, Barry.
8: Thanks, Barry.
7: Did he get his $5? Because we should give him a raise.
8: Well, I was looking at the and he did download the album.
7: Right on.
8: Yeah. Thanks, Barry.
7: Yeah. So maybe we'll get 14 Nastygrams from Barry at that point. Well, that's cool. Thank you for that. That sounds like a Neil Robbins special, that one.
8: That was definitely a Neil Robbins special.
7: Well done. So it's music, real songs related to the show. It's all free. I think you'll enjoy it. Give it a whirl. Try it out. You can dance to it. Cyrus does. I mean, look at him. And it's free just by download, but text Patrick to 914-914. Doesn't matter where you are in the world. You could be anywhere. And just text my name, Patrick, to 914-914, and you'll get the link. You can download the whole enchilada. And there are muchas enchiladas because there are 14 tracks on this
10: song. Keep going.
7: And it's AI music. Just want to make sure everybody understands. Cyrus is not playing drums. I'm not playing bass.
8: You're welcome.
7: And Cyrus isn't singing, nor am I.
8: You're welcome.
7: You're welcome. But we did write the lyrics. So I'll leave it to you to decide which songs were written by which of us.
11: Uh-huh.
7: But some of them were a group effort. A group of two. A gang of two. 888-914-9149. Let's go to Stacy in Junction City, Wisconsin. Hi, Stacy.
12: Hi,
7: oh,
12: Patrick.
7: You know what?
12: It's so nice
7: I jumped
12: talk.
7: The gun. I apologize, Stacy. Forgive me, please. I told Al I would come back to him, and I didn't. So if you don't mind, Stacy, just stand by, and I'll come straight to you right after this call with Al. Thank you. Hi, Al. Sorry about that.
13: Hey, yeah, no worries. Thanks for giving me the grace to hang on.
7: You got it. I appreciate your patience. Yeah.
13: Yeah. No worries. So, you know, most of our questions are kind of personally based. So for me, being raised Catholic, I think I checked those boxes for salvation. And then I came to faith, as they say, in the Protestant while in college. So I think I checked that box. So here I am, 72 years old, and I'm theologically.
7: And you're ready to come back home? Is that what you're about to say?
13: Well, I that too. I really, I am.
7: Awesome.
13: I have questions, and I am just thinking about that. You've been very helpful in that journey in my search. So, anyway, that has helped me kind of wrap my head around and my heart around that. I am married to a Southern Baptist, and that's not an issue. Believe me, it is not. And we both are very candid about where we are in our, you know, journey together. But anyway, that this helps. And I'm not sure if I am hearing anything differently than what I believed already. But what do you recommend in coming back?
7: Yeah, for sure. Well, one thing that you might enjoy would be a list of books that I put together on a variety of topics. And if you go to the show page, they're all listed there, and they actually have links to Amazon. We're not selling the books, so it's not like you're buying it and putting money in Relevant Radio's pocket. But the links go there so you can see what the cover looks like and get that information. But I would suggest that you go there and have a look because of the many different topics. So if you go to relevantradio.com/Patrick, you'll find this list of the books. And, you know, there are books on predestination, on salvation, on Mary. One book that you might find interesting in particular is called Grace and Justification, an Evangelical's Guide to Catholic Beliefs. And it was written by Steve Wood, a friend of mine. He was a former Calvary Chapel guy. I don't know if you're familiar with Calvary Chapel, but he was a Calvary Chapel guy back in. I'm sorry, what's that?
13: I came to faith for Calvary Chapel.
7: Oh, okay. Well, then he came out of Calvary Chapel and became a Catholic.
13: Right.
7: So he knows the lingo, in other words, and he understands how to present things in a way that will be familiar to people, not just in Calvary Chapel, but in general. So that's one book I think you might find very enjoyable. It's called Grace and Justification, an Evangelical's Guide to Catholic Beliefs. But there are many other books in this book list that you can browse through.
13: Okay, I'll do that. Patrick, thank you so much. God bless you guys.
7: You got it. Well, I hope we talk again, Al. Thank you. Oh, and one other thing before you go, it just occurred to, oh, Al's gone. Okay. He didn't know I was going to give him something else. But for those who are listening and you're saying, well, what is the other thing? There's a great organization called the Coming Home Network. And it was started many years ago by my good friend Marcus Grody. And one of the main services they perform is they help Protestant ministers integrate into the Catholic Church when they make the journey to become Catholic. And over the last more than 30 years, Marcus, and now his son is doing, his father has retired, but his son now, John Mark, is doing this. But his dad, Marcus, did this for many years, had a one-hour television program in which he interviewed people who converted to the Catholic faith from many different backgrounds, or any background you could imagine. Muslim, Protestant, Mormon, Jehovah's Witness, Seventh-day Adventist, atheist, you name it. And all of these one-hour, beautifully produced television program videos are available at their website, which is chnetwork.org. chnetwork.org stands for Coming Home Network. Just go to the video section, and you can search, if you wish, by keywords. So, like, you could search by denomination. So let's say that you're listening, and you're a member of Calvary Chapel. And you say, well, I wonder what these people from Calvary Chapel have to say. Why did they become Catholic? Just search Calvary Chapel, and you'll pull up all the videos of those folk who wound up becoming Catholic, and you can hear their story. Or maybe you're LDS. Maybe you're a Jehovah's Witness. Maybe you're an ex-Catholic, not really sure what you are now, but you're thinking about coming back. It's amazing the journeys that people have been on. And those are all free, and they're all waiting for you. All you have to do is just type in the denomination or the keyword, and you'll find it. And that's a really helpful thing for people who are wondering about the Catholic Church, to wonder along with other people who have wondered about the Catholic Church and have made the journey. So again, that's chnetwork.org. I derive zero benefit in any way whatsoever. They don't even know that I'm mentioning this, but I just believe in the power of testimonies, and those are there for those who want to take a look at them. 888-914-9149. All right, Stacy, please forgive my jumping the gun, but now I'm really back to you this time.
10: Oh, that's fine, Patrick. It's so nice to talk to you.
7: Thank you.
10: And I just have a question. If you could elaborate on the gift of tears, specifically why I'm asking is because I read St. Teresa of Avila's diary, if I'm remembering correctly.

0: contrition, perfect contrition for her sins. And she, I think, had a concern that maybe it was too abstract in her mind, that she was thinking about this more as a concept or more as an abstract idea, as opposed to it really being full force hitting her, that her sins, part, you know, her sins were involved in Jesus's suffering. So she begged and begged and begged that he would give her that palpable sense of sorrow for her sins. And that's where this manifestation of her sorrow for sin through her tears came out. And so what I know of it, I learned from her, but it seems very simple in that it is not a charismatic gift like, say, prophecy or healing or knowledge, for example. The lowest of all those is tongues, but in any case, it doesn't seem to be that, not a charismatic gift per se, but rather a breakthrough in one's own prayer life, a deepening of one's prayer life and a deeper awareness of what our sins really are and how they damage our love for God and how they betray God's love for us. So you can't do better, Stacy, than reading what she had to write on that. And she didn't write all that much, but I think what she did write is sufficient. At least I found it that way.
1: Okay. Thank you. Yeah. And I'm just wondering if that's what, because when I read that and I wondered if that's what I experienced or if it's just something completely different, where I just, listening to you earlier talk about different saints, and then I think of my favorite saint, which is Saint Teresa Little Flower, and just thinking of her, I just cry. I can have a hard time getting through the prayer at the end of Mass, St. Michael prayer, without crying. And that's my challenge every Mass, is to not cry. It's just these, and it's not crying for depression or sadness or anything like that. It's like this depth that I feel. And I'm just wondering if that's what that is or if that's something different.
0: Well, I can relate to that in the sense that there is a particular prayer that has that effect on me. And I don't know why, and I've often wondered why that is, because like you say, it's not a sense of fear or doom or anything like that. It's actually something happy and positive, and it's hard for me to put it into words, but I now know that you are somebody else who knows what I'm talking about. But I don't think this is like that. This St. Teresa, I'll put it this way, she talks about it as a consolation. And she says that God, when we receive these consolations, I sometimes refer to them as spiritual lollipops, meaning that it feels so good that when you're praying, you have this sense of consolation, this sense of God's presence, and it makes you feel good emotionally and spiritually. And so she talks about the gift of tears as a consolation from God that we can't get. We can't just manufacture it or do it unless it comes from God. And God doesn't give it to everybody, doesn't necessarily give it to most people. But to those whom he gives it, it is a gift of consolation. But she also, as you probably read, she talks about how this is something that you can't force. And I think that was part of her lesson, as I understood it, is that she was trying to force it in a way, and it just never really happened. But when she stopped trying to force it and just asked God, however he wanted her to be aware of the magnitude of her sins, that he would do it, and that's the form it took. So what you're describing about a certain prayer, St. Michael the Archangel, causing you to well up with tears, it's not for me to say in any case, but I'm not saying it couldn't have some connection with that. But her gift of tears had more to do with her sorrow for sin, as opposed to being moved by a prayer.
1: Okay. Thank you.
0: You're welcome. She also said one other thing. She said that there are people who seem to have this gift of tears who make very little progress in the spiritual life. And for them, this gift of tears is kind of a show, especially if they're letting others know about it. Mm-hmm. But for people who are making great progress in the spiritual life,

0: The gift of tears, if they have it, would be something private that they don't talk about. So it speaks to the issue of humility and, you know, not doing it for other people to know that you do it. That's another thing that you can think about when you're analyzing it in your own life.
1: Right. And I'm always trying to hide it. So that's not my
0: issue. That's a good sign.
1: I have to get through moments and try not to cry.
0: Yeah.
1: So,
0: yeah.
1: Good.
0: Well, that's a beautiful thing, Stacy. And sometimes when the spiritual lollipops are there, it's great. And then when God withdraws them, it's not so great. And that's where we have to proceed with faith, even though those sensible consolations are no longer present, because that's where the rubber meets the road. Are we doing it just for the spiritual lollipops, or are we doing it because we want to follow Jesus through thick or thin?
1: Great. Thank you.
0: Yeah, thank you. Appreciate that. If ever you meet, and thank you for the call, Stacy. If ever you meet somebody who says, hey, guess what? I've got this charismatic gift of X, that's not a good sign. That's usually a red flag, and it's usually an indication the person doesn't, in fact, have that charismatic gift. Because the charismatic gifts are vectored toward virtue, and one of the key virtues, of course, is humility, the antidote to the chief of the deadly sins, which is pride. So a hallmark of somebody who does indeed have a life imbued with these virtues and graces, and in some cases, perhaps charismatic gifts, it's going to be a hidden thing, not something that they advertise, not something that they make sure that you know within the first 5 minutes of talking to you. But when you meet people who do advertise and do want to let you know, hey, guess what? I got the gift of healing. That's a big red flag. And I would say just act accordingly. You know what I'm saying. 888-914-9149. Now, that's the number to call to be on the program. But I'm going to give you another number. Write this down. Or better yet, put it in your phone. 914-914. Text my name, Patrick, to 914-914. And boom, just like that, you're going to get a link to the new album called Keep Going. You're going to love it. It's free. 14 tracks of music. Check it out.

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9: Let's get back to it, 888-914-9149. Let's go next to Connie in New York. Hi, Connie.
11: Oh, hi, Patrick. I had a question about a group. A former student of mine asked me about them. It's a society that she's kind of becoming a little involved with, and okay. I don't know the answer, so I had looked them up on the Internet. They're called the Society of Pius V. But all I could find out was that they're an offshoot of Pius X. And, I mean, I've been to a Christmas fair at their place out here on Long Island, and they're beautiful. But my only question is, are they with the church? Like, when you go into their chapel, I'm sitting in the chapel saying, is the Lord truly present here or not? Because if they're not with the church, then I don't know if their sacraments are valid.
9: Okay. Well, let's start there. So they're not with the church. They're what are called state of vacantis, which is a compound word that has to do with the chair of Peter being empty. And So although maybe not every last single one of the SSPV priests hold that view, the majority do. The majority of the people who go there do. And that would include that they believe that there is no valid pope right now. So Pope Leo isn't a valid pope, and they would say there haven't been any valid popes going back to then, you know, some might say St. Pius V, and that's going back a long way.
11: Yeah.
9: Not every last one of them may hold exactly that, but generally that's their view. Now, they did hive off from the SSPX, which itself has sort of gone in the same direction, even though they claim that they're not Sede Vacantis, and I'm happy to hear that. But there are different arguments that they raise. They don't like the new mass. They don't like Vatican II. They don't like the new missal, the 1962 missal. They prefer a missal from before that, like from the 1955 era or before. So there are a number of different sticking points that the SSPV adhere to or disagree with, not just the SSPX, but also with the Catholic Church in general. But to your other question, the fact that they are outside the church juridically and schismatic juridically doesn't, oddly enough, affect this the celebration of the sacrament of the Holy Eucharist. So this is where validity and lawfulness or laicity are distinct. What they're doing is unlawful and sinful. Now, of course, they don't look at it that way, but objectively, that is the case. Nonetheless, because their priests have valid holy orders, when they confect the sacrament by celebrating Mass, by using the valid matter and the valid form, and they have the intention, and in their cases, they are validly ordained priests, it is a valid Eucharist. It really is Jesus present, body, blood, soul, and divinity. But the whole thing is unlawful and sacrilegious. Certainly for them. Now, if you were to receive Holy Communion at an SSPV, or for that matter, SSPX, two different groups, but if you were to receive the Holy Eucharist, you could know that it was valid, and it wouldn't, if you were unaware of the circumstances, and let's say you just stopped in, oh, look, here's a Catholic chapel, here's Mass. Oh, good, I'll go to Mass, I'll receive Communion. And you didn't know any of these details, so in good faith you received it, you would have received a valid host, a validly consecrated host. You would have received Jesus, and that could be spiritually fruitful for you. But it's terribly sinful and destructive for them because they're doing it as renegades outside the church. So those are two distinct realities to keep in mind. And I would urge you, don't have anything more to do with them, because mm-hmm. they're not going to lead you toward Jesus. They're going to lead you away from Jesus.
11: Okay, that's very important. Then, I'll tell her that. Yeah. See, I didn't really understand the difference between licit and what's the other thing?
9: And valid. See, validity and laicity, yeah, or lawfulness.
11: Mm-hmm. Okay. All right. Well, thank you very much.
9: Yeah, you're most welcome. Thank you. Keep listening to Relevant Radio, 888-914-9149. We're going out to Joe in Missouri. Hi, Joe.
0: Hi. Hey, Patrick.
9: Yeah, hi.
0: Love your show. I was turned on to you by somebody I worked with about 4 years ago, and mm-hmm. it's one of the best things that ever happened to me.
9: Oh, I'm so happy to hear that. Thank you.
0: So I have maybe a two-part question, but so I do most mornings pray, and I have sort of a routine where I have a lot of holy cards. Mm-hmm. And in many of them prayers, it says, you know, now, you know, mention your intention or for your family member or what have you. So I insert, in most cases, my family, my son. And I do that, you know, on a regular basis, mm-hmm. pretty much. So I know God knows what I'm asking for. Because he knows everything and he answers every prayer, I believe, maybe not the way I would like, but so when I'm repeating, I almost feel like, well, he already knows that I want my son to be cured of his addiction, mm-hmm. But it hasn't happened. Should I be doing that? Almost like, yeah. I'm
9: should you continue
0: it, you
9: asking?
0: Know, like,
9: is that what you mean?
0: Yeah. So, should I be doing that? I guess since I've already asked them, you know.
9: Yeah. Yeah, I think I understand. I think the best way is to respond with the words of Jesus. You know, ask and it will be given to you. Seek and you will find. Knock and it will be opened to you. That's Matthew 7:7, by the way. And he also talks throughout the Gospels about the importance of asking the Father for those things that we want. And I love the way he continues in that same passage. He says, for everyone who asks receives, and the one who seeks finds, and to the one who knocks it will be opened. Or which one of you, if his son asks him for bread, will give him a stone? Or if he asks for a fish, will give him a serpent? If you then, who are evil, that's us, know how to give good gifts to your children, how much more will your Father who is in heaven give good things to those who ask him? So it seems to me, Joe, that that is like a really on-target answer from Jesus to your prayer. And I'm not saying this to be funny or to make light or to be jokey at all, but Jesus is really saying to you, keep going with your prayers, keep being persistent in asking God for this gift for your son. And it may be answered in a way that's either unknown to you or not in the way that you are expecting or hoping for. But God will answer your prayers, no doubt. And it might take, in our way of reckoning, boy, it sure took a long time. But in God's way of reckoning, maybe the length of time is important for other good things to happen that we'll find out about in heaven, you know. But in the meantime, be faithful and persistent. Just keep asking the Lord. Keep knocking. Keep, you know, seeking, and you will find, Jesus says.
0: Right. So, and then one other thing in that regard, and I think I know the answer to this, and I might have heard it actually on your show, but I don't remember specifically. When you're praying for somebody, so my wife will say, oh, make sure you say a prayer for me. And I say, well, I include everybody, you know. It's like I have this file cabinet at home where I have pictures, you know, like from funerals or little pamphlets or what have you. And, you know, in many cases, I'll say, well, you know, pray for this soul or that soul. And
9: that's
0: good. I do the St. Gertrude prayer.
9: That's good. Yeah.
0: But can I, like, include everybody that I really care for? God knows who I care, you know, who I care about. And,
9: well, you notice, if I can jump in, notice, Joe, that at Mass, there is a part of the Eucharistic prayer where the priest pauses and remembers those who have died. And so, you know, obviously there's no way to mention all the different names. That'd be impossible. But he references them in the Eucharistic prayer as a group, all the faithful departed. So if that's what you're wondering about or asking about, sure, you can pray for people by name individually. You could pray for them as a group. Thankfully, God knows all of it all at once, so nothing will get lost in the process, whether you're praying for a group of people. Let's say, like, you're praying for the souls in purgatory. That's really open-ended. Who knows how many people are in purgatory? But your prayers affect them all according to God's will and his grace, how he distributes those prayers.
0: Okay. Well, I appreciate it, and I love your show again.
9: Thanks, Joe.
0: I thank God for finding you.
9: Thanks so much, Joe. God bless you. Keep us in your prayers, please. 888-914-9149. Yeah, for what it's worth, I mean, a long time ago, I started on my phone, because you know how you could put a note on your phone. And I have all kinds of notes for all kinds of things that I need to try to remember. But one of the things I have pinned is my RIP list, rest in peace. And it started off with just a handful of names, maybe, I don't know, 5 or 6 names, and then more. And these are just people I know, people, colleagues, friends, relatives who die, and I would add them to the list. I add the name and then the date of the death, and it's a really long list now. I haven't counted it up, but I think it's got to be, I don't know, getting close to 100. 100 people that I knew, that I talked to, that I broke bread with, that I hugged in some cases. People that I knew and worked with and talked to, and, you know, and you don't think that that person's going to die, and now they're gone. Some of these people were not old either. So I'm just sharing from my own experience here, for what it's worth, is that this helps me personally, to have this RIP list on my phone so that I can look at it from time to time. It does two things for me. One is it's a reminder to me to pray for these people who were part of my life. And the second thing, and probably more important, at least for me, is to remember my own mortality. And someday I'm going to be on that list. Of course, I won't be keeping the list anymore. I'll be gone. But if you have an RIP list on your phone, and these are people you pray for, one day at some point, I hope it's a long time from now, we'll see what God has in mind. One day my name is going to go on your list. And you're going to say, oh yeah, that guy, Patrick Madrid, he was on the radio for a while and he's gone now. I better pray for him. And I hope you will. But that's the power of praying for those who have died, because they won't forget you. And when they are in heaven, you know, who knows, maybe you'll bump into some of them when you're in purgatory if you go there. Maybe you'll go straight to heaven. But when they go to heaven, they will remember you and pray for you. You may forget about them, but they won't forget about you. So praying for those who have passed on is so important. The Bible talks about the importance of prayer in many places. 1 Timothy chapter 2, for example, where St. Paul says, you know, I urge you to offer prayers and petitions and thanksgivings and intercessions for everybody. He says you should pray for kings and all in authority, that we may lead a quiet and tranquil life in all devotion and dignity. He says, for this is good and pleasing to God our Savior, who wills all men to be saved and come to a knowledge of the truth. For there is one mediator between God and man, the man Christ Jesus. So it's because of what Jesus does as our unique mediator, allowing us to, as the Bible says, to go boldly before the throne of God's grace, that we now can participate powerfully in praying for those, not just those who have passed on, but to pray for everybody, pray for each other, recognizing that death doesn't separate us from Christ. It doesn't separate us from the body of Christ. There's not a separate body of Christ in heaven and a different one that we're in down here. It's just one body of Christ, and we're all members of it, which is why we can ask the saints, Our Lady, for example, in heaven, to pray for us, because they're members of the body of Christ. Let's go to Terry in Chicago. Hi, Terry. Thanks for your patience.
12: You're welcome. Hello. Thank you for taking my call.
9: You're welcome.
12: I was talking to a friend of mine, and they used to be Catholic, and now they call themselves Christians because they attend this interdenominational or whatever church they go to, but Protestant. And he asked me about how come if I leave, when I left the Catholic faith, I am doomed. But then in the Catechism of the Catholic Church, I think paragraph 841, the Muslim are included in the plan of God because they are, what do you call this, they say?
9: Because they claim to worship God, the God of Abraham, Isaac, and Jacob.
12: Yeah, like that, paragraph 81. So his question, why am I now doomed and then Muslims are included?
9: Well, he's misunderstanding this. So in that paragraph, let's take a look at it. So paragraph 841, it's a controversial paragraph to be sure. The church's relationship with the Muslims, the plan of salvation also includes, and this is a quote from Vatican II, also includes those who acknowledge the Creator in the first place amongst whom are the Muslims. These profess to hold the faith of Abraham, and together with us, they adore the one merciful God, mankind's judge on the last day. Now, read the wrong way, it could appear to give the impression of religious indifferentism, as if it's okay to be a Muslim or you can be saved by being a Muslim. And that's not what the church teaches. It's contrary to what the church teaches. So we have to read this in light of the actual teaching of the church, which is there's no salvation outside of Jesus, and there is no salvation outside the church Jesus established, the Catholic Church. So for those who are able, and this paragraph does not address the bigger question here. That's why it's a controversial passage, because the way it's put there, it can give, if it's just a cursory reading, the misimpression that the church is saying something other than what it really teaches. So in any case, what does the church teach? The church teaches there's salvation only in Jesus Christ through faith in him, repentance of sins, and if you're able to receive baptism and the other sacraments entering into the church, that's incumbent upon those for whom it's possible. But the other side of the coin is, what about for all those people for whom it's not possible? And if we look at the Muslims, for example, it's important to note that it says these profess to hold. In other words, the church doesn't claim it for them. It just acknowledges that they claim it, which is a subtle nuance, but it's important. So to your friend's question or challenge, this is not saying that Muslims are going to be saved, but these ex-Catholics are doomed and they're not going to be saved. It's not saying that at all. If somebody dies in the state of grace, he will be saved. If somebody dies in the state of mortal sin, he will be damned. That's the simple equation that you can explain to them. But God has mercy on his creation. He has mercy on us. He created us for salvation. I quoted that passage a moment ago, 1 Timothy chapter 2. For God wills all men to be saved and come to a knowledge of the truth. And by that it means all men, all people, even those in the womb who might die before being born and being baptized, even those who might grow up in a place and a time or in circumstance where they are never able to know about Jesus. God loves all of his human creations. He loves all of his creations, but he loves us and died on the cross for us to save us. So we trust in his mercy, and we recognize that for some people who didn't ever have an opportunity in this life to be a card-carrying Catholic, baptized, confirmed, etc., God will have mercy upon whom he has mercy. So this passage is just pointing out there are those people out there, in this case Muslims, who don't understand God the way we do, who make claims about God that are not true, that he's our master, not our loving father, who reject Jesus, his son, who reject the divinity of Jesus, who reject the Trinity, and yet, this is what the church is pointing out here, and yet they do profess to worship God, the God of Abraham, etc. So it's an acknowledgement of their claim to do so, but we have to leave everything in God's hands. So final point, you can't be saved. There is no Muhammad door to be saved. There's no Moses door to be saved through. There's no Buddha door that you can be saved through, or any other door, Joseph Smith or Charles Taze Russell or any other group like that, and any other person. The only way through salvation is through Jesus Christ and him alone and his church that he established. So you can't have one without the other, as the song says. So that's what I would explain to them. And by all means, I would say, why put yourself at such risk by abandoning the church that Jesus established? It's like jumping overboard from the Ark of Noah during the flood. Good luck. Good luck, because if you're on the ark, you're going to make it. If you jump overboard, good luck, because you're going to need it. And with that, I have to take a quick time out. Thank you for the question. I'll be right back.

0: with new chemical abortions, less surgical abortions. The dynamic in the abortion industry is changing. So where the pro-life movement is going to have to go is getting out and being the church and putting forward a good witness, really reaching the heart of the people.
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2: Hello, this is Archbishop Thomas Winsky of the Archdiocese of Miami, Florida. 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
9: Patrick is awesome, but Cyrus is the best.
8: Take a guess who wrote those lyrics.
11: I like this one. This is good. This is good stuff.
8: That's songsmanship. Songsmanship? Whatever it is.
9: Patrick is awesome, but Cyrus is
8: You spent a lot of effort on this song.
11: I don't know what you're talking about. We're sharing writing credits. So, I mean, that could have been you, could have been me, both of us together. I don't know.
8: Yeah.
11: Lennon McCartney.
8: I've heard that before, yeah. I like it. I dig it. You might find this amusing. I posted an announcement on Twitter about the new album, Keep Going, AI, music, 14 tracks just released. Officially today, soft launch yesterday, and I put it out there, and I didn't allow anyone to comment because there are always going to be these goofballs who are going to try to, I don't know, turn it into something it's not. And naturally, one of these goofballs shows up. Makes AI music album out of the blue, only recent post with without comments enabled. What does he mean by this? Yeah, well,
11: Debbie Downer.
8: He's whoever he is, probably some teenager, but he's an example of the reason why sometimes I'll put a comment on Twitter so that people can't comment it because of people like that. Because they're petty and angry, and who knows what the psychodrama is that they're dealing with. But they feel they have to lash out. So, bye bye.
11: Yeah, you know what I say to that?
12: Whatever.
8: What do you say?
12: Whatever.
8: Yeah.
11: Whatever.
8: That's a good philosophy of life. You have a t-shirt that says that.
11: We should have a t-shirt. That would be a good t-shirt.
12: Whatever. Yeah.
8: Let's go to Kathy in Scottsdale. Hi, Kathy. Hello, Kathy.
13: Oh, I'm sorry. Hello.
8: Ah, there you are. Welcome.
13: Yeah, I would like to know, because this an issue has come up, and so I'm wondering, to whom was St. Jerome speaking when he said, you cannot love God if you do not know him, and you cannot know him if you do not read Scripture?
8: I think he's speaking just generically about all of us. And
13: okay.
8: I mean, those who have the capacity, obviously little kids or babies in the womb or people have disabilities. I mean, he didn't have them in mind, I don't think, but he's making a point about the importance of reading Scripture. Another quote that often comes from St. Jerome is ignorance of Scripture is ignorance of Christ.
13: Thank you. I had forgotten that one. Thank you.
8: Yeah, my issue has
13: come up, and I got to thinking, well, what about the words of St. Jerome? And when I discovered Scripture, and I know you're not a huge fan of the charismatic renewal, but that's when I really, when God really drew me close to him and to the Holy Spirit and to Jesus. Anyway, I love Scripture ever since, and I read it. And I love the words of Jeremiah. When I found your words, I devoured them. And that's exactly how I feel about Scripture. And now someone is trying to discourage some of us from reading Scripture.
8: Oh, who's that? Who's trying to discourage
13: you? I'll send you an email. I don't want to go out over the air.
8: I see. Okay, fair enough. Yeah, I understand. But it's not. I don't need to know if it's a specific person, but I thought you meant like some force in society. But I'm glad you read Scripture.
13: I love it, I wouldn't be able to tell you where exactly that is. I think it's in the early chapters of Jeremiah, but I know that you know the chapter and verse and could tell me.
8: Well, I know that that Jeremiah uses the word devour many times in his letters, and I'm just taking a quick look here, and for that particular one that you're referring to, he talks about devouring beasts. Wild beasts devouring their prey. He talks about his vision of a fourth beast, had great iron teeth that devoured in broken pieces. And I'm just looking for the one that you're talking about, because I don't know it off the top of my head, but
13: I didn't know he used it several times. I'll have to read it more closely, but I do love... Oh, I love them all. If I start to say I love Jeremiah, then I'll have to say I love Isaiah, and then I'll go through all the Old Testament and all the New Testament. I just love Scripture.
8: That's a beautiful thing, and I'm really happy for you. Would that more people had that hunger that you have.
13: Well, thank you, and God bless you for all the work you do.
8: Well, you're very kind. I appreciate that. Pray for us, please.
13: Oh, yes.
8: Thank you.
13: All right, I'll let you go now.
8: Thanks, Kathy. Appreciate that. 888-914-9149. And I'm just continuing to look through the book of Jeremiah. Chapter 2, verse 30 says, "In vain I have smitten your children. They took no correction. Your own sword devoured your prophets like a ravening lion." That's not the one she's thinking of. It's possible that in the RSV, maybe a different word is used than devour. That's possible. Consumed might be a word. Good question, though. 888-914-9149. And just a reminder, we have the new album that came out. It's called Keep Going. You may have heard that phrase a time or two here. And 14 tracks, AI-generated music. You hear it on the program. You hear these songs, for the most part, on the show. And we thought, you know what? It'd be kind of fun to put this out together in one collection as an album. And we did. And the soft launch was yesterday. Today, I guess you could say, is the official launch of Keep Going. It's all free, and you can get it instantly. Just text 914. Well, actually, text my name, Patrick, to 914-914, and you will get instantly a link so you can download the whole thing and see the liner notes and see the cover. It's kind of fun. I think you'll like it. I think the homeschool kids will like it. And some kids, are those kids... Christians, kids, the ones who did that audio, Cyrus, are they homeschooled, you know?
11: That's a great question. I'm not sure.
8: We might have to ask Christian about that. You want to play his kids' playing or singing their, they're kind of speaking the song, not singing it, right?
11: They are. And
8: do you have it handy?
11: I just moved it.
8: That's right, so, next to the cowbell so button that you don't know where it is.
11: Well, here, let me play this and I'll dig it up. Hold on a second.
8: Yeah.
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8: Mm. That's a Neil Robbins special right there.
11: He's the best. And just playing that gave me time to dig.
8: Oh, good. Up. Okay, so perfect.
11: This is Chris.
8: I actually forgot what you were going to do while I was listening to that commercial.
16: So what did Neil's, no, not Neil's,
8: what did Christian's a colleague of ours here. What did his kids have to say?
11: Well, this sounds really good with the opening music, but we'll just play it and we'll remove the music and here are Christian's kids.
8: Here we go.
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11: Taco Madrid Show has a pretty nice ring to it.
8: It does. Yeah, I like that. Did you ever see the movie The Shining?
11: I've heard of it.
8: I won't even say it. That is really cool. That's a lot of fun. I like the sound of the voices together.
11: I'm trying to guess what quote from The Shining. It wouldn't be all work and no play.
8: No. Remember, come play with us?
11: Oh, come play with us, Danny.
8: Yeah.
11: Oh,
8: I don't know why that came into my mind.
11: Because of the
17: compelling salsa.
8: Yes.
11: Okay, I hear it.
8: Do you hear it now?
11: Yeah.
8: Maybe we should ask Christian's kids to say that. Come play with us, Cyrus. Forever and ever. Not happening. That's neat, though. And that was sui generis. They just did it on their own, huh?
11: They did.
8: I love that.
11: I love it. That's fun.
8: Give each of them a lollipop from Uncle Sugar, a.k.a. Patrick Madrid. You don't call me Uncle Sugar, Cyrus.
11: Uncle Sugar? No.
8: Yeah.
11: No, I certainly do not.
8: I know. You can if you want to.
18: Wouldn't be prudent at this juncture.
8: I'm perfectly suited to be an Uncle Sugar.
18: Not going to do it.
8: Take care of all the, Christmas gifts and chewing gum. And you know what we do at our house, Cyrus? There's a little inside baseball here. Because we have a million grandkids. And we keep on hand a big stock of Slim Jims, the little Slim Jims. They're about about 3 inches long, individually wrapped, and fruit snacks. And I don't know how many thousands
11: you
8: of
11: find
8: packs
11: those little empty packets all
8: everywhere.
11: Over your house.
8: Yeah. Everywhere.
11: Yeah, naturally.
8: And it's my job as granddad to spoil the grandchildren. I don't have to pay for their dentist bills. I don't have to correct them or anything. That's for their parents to do. I get to just spoil them. So we shower
19: them.
8: That's
19: almost ingenious right there.
8: Yeah, Slim Jims and fruit snacks. If you ask my grandkids 50 years from now, what do you remember most about your granddad? I'm pretty confident fruit snacks and Slim Jims will be part of what they say.
11: That could go into a song.
8: There's an idea. There's an idea. All right. Quick timeout. We'll fall back and regroup and come right back to your phone calls and your emails. I got a bunch of those too, right after this.

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1: 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First Lady Melania Trump and son Barron are the latest targets of Iran's anti-U.S. propaganda. A new video out of Iran is encouraging supporters of the Islamic regime to assassinate the president's wife and son. The video shows images of the First Lady in the motorcade and in some locations around New York City, even naming some of the designer stores where she shops. The president's family has been repeatedly targeted since the war with Iran began. Last week, billboards appeared around Tehran demanding the death of President Trump and his relatives, including Melania and all of his children. Kentucky Governor Andy Beshear is calling for Senator Mitch McConnell to disclose details about his health situation or resign from office. Governor Beshear issued an ultimatum in a letter on Monday, writing in part, "If you are unwilling to voluntarily show that you will have the capacity to serve, he insists that Leader Thune finally investigate his condition, report to the American people, and begin the process if warranted." The governor also acknowledged a statement issued by the Office of the Attending Physician regarding McConnell, but said it was not an excuse for what he viewed as the senator's insufficient communication. McConnell has not been seen in public since June 14th. The Catholic Diocese of Crookston, Minnesota is ending Sunday Mass for seven different parishes. The diocese announced parishes in Oakley, Badger, Fallen, Euclid, Oslo, and Fisher will hold their final Masses in the coming months. In a letter, Bishop Cousins noted declining attendance and shortage of priests for the closures. The Diocese of St. Cloud in West Central Minnesota is also undergoing a restructuring plan. It's trying to consolidate 131 parishes down to about 50. South Carolina Senator Lindsey Graham is being honored with a ceremony at the U.S. Capitol. The Republican died unexpectedly on July 11th at the age of 71. 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
26: When I grow up, I want to climb the corporate ladder
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28: I want to be a conformist.
29: I want to weaponize my pronouns. What are pronouns?
30: It's time to grow up and get back to work. Introducing the number one woke-free job board in America, redballoon.work.
31: I like that. That's very clever. I've never heard of Red Balloon.
32: I haven't either, but I like that audio a lot.
31: It's really clever because, of course, I mean, it's absurd when you think about, but it's a description, a very apt description of the insanity of the woke, so to speak, ideology. all the, these destructive, socially irresponsible ideologies that have sort of converged into this bucket that we call wokeism. And when you hear it put that way, especially from the kids who will be in the job force soon enough, it really kind of puts a fine point on it.
32: But I have a good example of this in real life. My best and oldest.
31: Is this the mildly depressed meal at McDonald's?
32: No, this is different. My oldest and best friend from growing up, we were little kids and went to college together. He became a high school teacher, and he lives in Portland, Oregon, you know, very, very woke city.
31: I've heard this.
32: Yeah.
31: Portlandia, I've heard it called.
32: Yeah, that's real. I mean, it's like comedy to everyone else, but it's very, very real.
31: Mm-hmm.
32: And I was looking at his profile. He had gotten hired by a new school, and I was like, there's my buddy. And then it said pronouns, you know, his and him or whatever it is.
31: He, him,
32: that's it.
31: And hoo-ha.
32: So I call him, like, what's up with the pronouns, man? And he's like, oh, dude, I have to do that. My boss does it, and it's expected that everyone else does it too. I'm like, but why? He's like, because I have a mortgage and I have a family that I need to take care of.
31: You'll get fired.
32: I'll get fired if I don't do this.
31: How stupid.
32: Yep.
31: I mean, not him, but what a stupid system. What games these people play, and for what?
32: Right.
31: I like to hear that again. There, back in the day, there used to be a thing called Monster. Remember when that was like the place you'd go? And then I guess the big thing now is LinkedIn. That's been around for a while.
32: LinkedIn was Indeed one? Is that?
31: Might have been.
32: I don't know. I kind of get them all mixed up.
31: I'm so happily employed that I don't even think about those things. But I don't know if Monster is a thing anymore. And I had never heard of Red Balloon. I wouldn't normally play an actual commercial because, you know, why give them free publicity? But I just thought the message is so clever and so on target. So let's hear it again.
7: When I grow up, I want to work for a woke company, like super woke.
9: When I grow up, I want to be hired based on what I look like
12: rather than my skills.
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18: When I grow up, I want to be offended
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28: Words like
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41: When I grow up, I want to climb the corporate ladder.
42: Just by following the crowd.
43: I want to be a conformist.
44: I want to weaponize my pronouns.
45: What are pronouns?
31: What are pronouns? Isn't that the innocence of youth? Little kids, I mean, when you're studying grammar, it's important to know what pronouns are.
32: Well, I bet they know now. I mean, have you seen these anatomically, these dolls that they're pushing through that where you can change the gender of the doll?
31: As a matter of fact.
32: Jaw-dropping.
31: Do we have audio on that? I thought we did.
32: You know what?
31: I thought we did.
32: If I did, let me. You know, I don't know that I do. Let me.
31: I'll read a couple emails because we also have to get to some phone calls. But if you want to take a look for that.
32: Perfect.
31: Real quick here. So Karen said, while you and Cyrus just made me laugh out loud, I don't think you want anyone calling you Uncle Sugar. It's too close to Sugar Daddy or Sugar Mama. I never thought of that.
32: I knew, Karen. It sounded wrong.
31: That's a good point. I never thought about that. I thought it was just like, hey, he's your favorite uncle. You know, he gives you Slim Jims and fruit snacks. Nice guy. Guy with a funny, you know, funny mustache. Has albums coming out, AI music, that kind of thing. But I never thought about Karen's point. That's a good point. She says, I'll be chuckling all day thinking of you telling Cyrus he can call you Uncle Sugar. I withdraw that offer, Cyrus. I've officially
32: happily
31: rescinded
32: withdrawn.
31: It. Yeah. You may not call me Uncle Sugar.
32: Scratched from the record.
31: I'm just worried that Karen in Minnesota is going to be laughing all day long. She'll never get any work done. That's funny. Okay, so I withdraw the Uncle Sugar thing. I didn't even think about that. Let's see. So Florence writes in, what other way to get this album, Uncle Sugar? See, it's already traveling. She called me Uncle Sugar.
32: You do it to yourself.
31: I didn't expect it would catch on so fast. I'm a poor country boy. What can I say? So here, I don't know if what you're asking. I get it. She's saying she can't text it from Canada. I think you can. I think you can. So do this, Florence. Call 877-291-0123. 877-291-0123. That's our helpline. And somebody will pick up and ask that wonderful person here at Relevant Radio what the alternative is. My understanding was that it didn't matter where in the world you were, you could text Patrick to that number. So Cyrus, could you please make a point of asking our crack team in that department if there is an alternative for people who are outside these United States, like Florence?
32: You got
31: it. Do that for me, huh?
32: Yep.
31: Do that for your Uncle Sugar, would you? And thank you, Florence. We'll get an answer to that. This is from Carmen, and she's saying, please explain John 17. I love ending the day before going to sleep listening to the New American Bible audio read by Buck Ford. I have it on repeat now for over 2 years, but this one chapter I happen to hear two times over because I like to close my eyes and imagine what is being said as if I were a bystander. In this case, I imagine being an apostle, feeling guilt and all, and then I felt like a sinner with all my skepticism. Even though I love Jesus, I would see him as if I weren't his follower. This chapter, John 17, could be misinterpreted for a minute. I kind of see why someone like Saul would be skeptical and not believing. Could you explain this chapter and how it might be misinterpreted? Well, I mean, there's a lot in John 17, but let's just take a look, for example, at what Jesus says in his high priestly prayer. I wonder if that's the part that you're thinking about. So this is immediately after the Last Supper. Jesus and the apostles have gone out into the night, and the Lord is about to begin his passion. And in verse 1, it says, when Jesus had spoken these words, he lifted up his eyes to heaven and said, Father, the hour has come. Glorify thy Son, that thy Son may glorify thee. And he goes on in this passage talking about, among other things, keeping his disciples safe from the evil one. He says in verse 16, they are not of the world, even as I am not of the world. Sanctify them in the truth. Thy word is truth. He talks about unity. May they be one as you and I are one. He says in verse 22, he talks about future glory. Father, I desire that they also whom thou hast given me may be with me where I am, to behold my glory which thou hast given me and thy love for me before the foundation of the world. So from verses 1 through 26, those are the main themes that Jesus covers. So I'm not really sure what it is there that you're wondering about that could be misinterpreted or misunderstood. So what I'll have to do is take a rain check on this one, Carmen, and you'll have to explain to me in greater detail what specifically about that you're wondering. And I'll do my best. Ernesto, you wrote me a beautiful email, but it's way too long for me to read on the air. It just keeps going and going and going. So I will ask you if you would kindly condense it into something more specific so I know what exactly to concentrate on. Thank you. This is from Julie Cyrus. You'll like this. She's in San Francisco. Subject, new album. Hi, Patrick and Cyrus. I absolutely love the new album. Just listen to the first couple of songs, and it is a delightful experience. Keep going. Julie. And she has a P.S. in there. P.S. Patrick is awesome. But Cyrus is the best.
0: Keep going.
31: She says, Patrick is awesome, but Cyrus is the best.
32: Wait, I'm sorry. What was that?
31: Oh, it's not important. Just a P.S.
0: Keep going.
31: P.S. Patrick is awesome, but Cyrus is the best. That's a lyric from a song on the album.
32: Oh, I had forgotten about that, but I don't think that's what she's referring to.
31: Oh, you don't, do you?
32: Yeah.
31: Yeah, I have a feeling she is. And just so you know, Julie, Cyrus wrote the lyrics to that particular song.
32: So. I don't recall writing those lyrics.
31: Yeah, funny how that works. Well, I'm glad you like the album, Julie. Please.

Glad to hear that, Madeline. Well, not having been in the situation, I can only speculate. But I would do my best to reason with that child who had left the Catholic Church. I would make a point of trying to dialogue and discuss and find out, you know, what is the issue? What's causing this? Can I help? Can we talk about that? And always with love, always with compassion. I mean, I will always love all of my children because they're my children. I love them. And there's nothing they can do to change that. Kind of like how God loves you and there's nothing you can do about it. I love my kids and there's nothing they can do about it. So even though I may not love or approve of something that they do, I still love them. So the reason I emphasize that, Madeline, is, and by the way, I have a daughter named Madeline, and I know you're not her because she's Catholic. And I guess you are too. But would I ever just shut up and keep quiet and leave it to prayer and God? I don't think I would just be yammering on endlessly, because that can create walls, you know. I mean, please, I've heard it a million times, Dad. I don't need to hear it a million and one times. So if that's what you're wondering, would there come a time when I wouldn't like bring it up or talk about it? Yeah, probably. Pretty sure. But I would always pray. That's true. I would always ask God to intervene. But I would do my level best as I thought I needed to do. I certainly wouldn't just say nothing, that's for sure. I wouldn't just say, well, okay, you know, hope you come back. In other words, I would make an effort to try to help that son or daughter of mine. And I'll leave you with an analogy that comes to my mind, and that is, what if you were on the beach at the ocean and one of your kids is being swept away by a riptide? What would you do? You know, I would jump in. And I know that the lifeguards among us will say, no, because you could get swept away too and you might drown. And I understand all that. I do. But I'm a pretty strong swimmer. And honestly, if I was standing on the shore and one of my kids is being swept out to sea, I'm getting in the water. I'm going to go after that kid and do my best to try to save him or her. And I bet you would too. So what form would that take exactly if a child had left the church? I can't say because I'm not in that position, at least not in so many words anyway, but I would try to do my best. And I would ask God to show me what is the right thing to do, because it is person specific. But that's a really good question, as is this question from Chanel. She's in Baltimore and she says, God wants us to be happy. So if he wants us to be happy, and I believe you when you say that he does, why is it so hard for many of us to feel that way? Well, I think maybe part of the answer is in the question of feel as in feelings, as in emotions. Now, emotions, I think, are like the weather. They come and they go. Sometimes you don't know where they come from. Why do you feel the way you feel sometimes? It's a mystery to me. It's a mystery to me how comfort food works. You know, a nice hot slice of freshly made meatloaf with mashed potatoes and gravy, that's comfort food, in my book anyway. And it makes you feel good. How does that work exactly? There's a psychosomatic connection between our body and our soul. And I know it when I experience it, but I can't always explain it. But I can say that my emotions are not certain guides. They're not sure guides, let's put it that way, to the truth. Sometimes you may not feel happy, and yet you can be joyful in the biblical sense of the word, joyful in the midst of persecutions, joyful in the midst of being downtrodden, joyful when dingbats on X make stupid comments about what you post for no good reason. Don't let it get you down. You could be irritated and still joyful. Is my way of looking at it. So, yes, I do believe God. Well, I shouldn't say I do believe. I know, because Jesus says so, that God wants us to be happy. But what does happy mean? And what does it mean to feel happy? Those two things, I think, are part of the answer. So true happiness will transcend emotions. True happiness will transcend pleasure. You may be in a very difficult situation that's not bringing you pleasure. It may be bringing you pain.
could be an illness, could be a situation in life. Could

0: be a fractured relationship in your family. I mean, it could be anything. And even in the midst of the pain, you can still feel joy and happiness in that true sense of the word happy. And at the same time, isn't it true that in life there are so many people who have all the pleasures they could possibly want and they're miserable? Pleasure and happiness do not necessarily go together. And often they don't go together if it's an illicit kind of pleasure. So those are some thoughts that come to my mind. Yes, I do believe God wants us to be happy. And he wants us to have that joy that surpasses all understanding, that doesn't, it's not tethered to the emotion of happiness with a small h. It's tethered to him. And if you're tethered to him, what comes and goes around you, including your emotions that come and go like the weather, they don't have a permanent lasting effect on you, but your faith and hope and love do. Thank you. That's a really good question. I'm glad you asked that. Thank you. 888-914-9149. Let's go quickly to Tom in New Mexico. Hi, Tom.
1: Hi, Patrick. It's always a pleasure to talk to you.
0: Thank you.
1: I just wanted to share my compliment on the discussion of pronouns. As a university professor, one of the things that they had asked us to do at the university is to add our pronouns to the bottom of our signature tab and our emails. Mm-hmm. And so I took a totally respectful way of approaching that, and I decided my pronouns were going to be thee, thy, and thou. I mean, that's fully respected. And you would not believe the hoopla that I went through after that.
0: Interesting. Because they perceived you to be making fun of it, right?
1: Exactly. And, you know, and I said, hey, you know, we are all, you know, seeking to be, willful and grantees of what Jesus has promised, and that is to be, you know, like God as much as we can. And, you know, by following Jesus, we should be representing Jesus. And so we should receive the same respect. And wow, it was a real fun time. I actually really enjoyed the argument.
0: I got it. What did it result in? Did you get dinged as an employee?
1: Nope. They backed down eventually, but it was a little bit of an argument for a while.
0: Good for you. I'm really glad that you had that experience and shared it with others. I haven't been in that situation myself just because I work at Relevant Radio and, you know, this is a woke-free zone here, thankfully. But I imagine if I were ever put in that position, Tom, I might try something like this. I would begin by saying, you know, do you think I should be able to force you to use gendered pronouns that I want you to use? And the person is going to say, well, of course not. Absolutely not. Then I'll say, fine. If you don't think I should force you to use the pronouns of my choice, what makes you think that you can force me to use the pronouns of your choice?
1: Amen to that.
0: What do you think your HR person would have said?
1: I think they probably would have said, well, you know, we're trying to be respectful of everybody's desires and wishes. And actually, that's where I turned the argument around to go, well, so my desire and wish is to be addressed as thee, thy, and thou.
0: Yeah. Why can't you respect me? My wishes.
1: Exactly. So thanks again for hosting the pilgrimage last fall. That was a fantastic pilgrimage.
0: Oh, I'm glad you
1: enjoyed
0: it. Yeah, it was great.
1: And I look forward to it.
0: Thank you, Tom.
1: Well, yep. Have a great day.
0: Yeah, God bless you. And with that, we will take a quick time out and come right back right after this.

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12: Got a little woman, be a woman. Little man, be a man.
9: That's what I say. I agree with that. 888-914-9149 is the number to call. Get that number and you'll be on the air with your comment or question. 888-914-9149. Devin in Chicago sent a note saying, do the angels in heaven have sexes like human beings do? No, they don't. And the reason is because angels are pure spirits. We as humans, of course, are not pure spirits. We have spirits and bodies made for each other, and they go together as a composite. We procreate, and therefore we have sex in terms of male and female, the differentiation between the male and the female. And that's due to procreation. But because angels are pure spirits, they are closer to God in that regard, who is a pure spirit. And God, of course, transcends sex or gender, if you prefer that term. Angels are the same way. So they are neither male nor female. It is true that they're depicted typically in male terms or male representations, but they're not strictly speaking male or female. And not to put too fine a point on it, but the reason for that is because they don't procreate, and they can't procreate because they are pure spirits. And although you didn't ask me this question, it leads to another question that I might as well just pop in there for the benefit. In the book of Genesis, where it talks about the Nephilim, the giants, the men of renown, back in the book of Genesis, in which it says that the sons of God went into the daughters of men. That's a euphemism for sexual intercourse. And some people hold the erroneous view that this was a hybrid of people who were created by the sexual union between these so-called fallen angels and women. And that is not true, and that is not what the church teaches, even though there are many people who have held this view. And some people even try to perpetuate it with sort of science fiction speculative theology, but it's ultimately impossible, because although angels, fallen angels, let's say, as well as the good angels, can take human form for the sake of appearance, we know that the angel wrestled with, in the book of Tobit, they wrestled with Tobias. And so we do see instances in which angels appear in human form and can eat and speak and give the appearance of having bodies when they don't really. They're completely unable to reproduce, to use a human body to do that. And two important authorities, let's say, in the Catholic Church, among others, have squarely put down this notion that this passage in Genesis is speaking about an actual merger or mating between demons and women, and that would be St. Augustine. He was born in the year 354, and St. Thomas Aquinas. Now, there have been many others besides, but these two in particular take up this question, and they say this is not what people think it is. And many, many people, many Catholics have thought, among others, that this is what it's referring to. And in the book of Enoch, for example, it's a pseudepigraphal book. It's not part of Scripture. But it does talk about these creatures, and it purports that they are the result of these hybrids, or they are the hybrid result of the fallen angels mating with women. And they both say this is not true. What it really means, they say, is that the descendants, the good descendants of Adam and Eve, were known as the sons of God, and it was a way of talking about them as being virtuous. And then the daughters of man were those daughters who were the descendants of Cain, who was cast out. He was banished into the land of Nod, and God put a mark on him. And so that's why this is a kind of a euphemism term that is used in the one case. And it is the sons or the daughters of man to talk about the sort of the more debased lineage that comes through Cain. So although that doesn't deal directly with the question that you asked me, it's a tangent to it that's worth knowing, because angels, in other words, don't procreate. 888-914-9149. Let's go now to Ronnie in Salt Lake City. Good morning, Ronnie. Welcome.
13: Hi, good morning, Patrick. Just a quick question today. I was on Threads, which is the Instagram version of X and Twitter, kind of, this morning, and I came across a random post basically questioning our belief in the Bible, and it has to do with basically Adam and Eve. And so when they were banned, they had Cain and Abel as their children, and then Cain, you know, committed the first murder against Abel. So the question was posed, how can we believe in the Bible? Where does the genealogy come from if, you know, Cain killed Abel? I know God gave even Adam another child after that. Mm-hmm. But where does it, I'm not an expert on the Bible by any means, so I thought I'd pose it to you. Does it explain, you know, where the further genealogy comes from outside of the two kids initially?
9: Yeah. So in Genesis 4, where we see that story of Cain and Abel, they're mentioned. And then we're told in verse 17 about Cain being banished and his descendants and all that. But then we see that Adam, in verse 25, has sexual relations with Eve, and she gives birth to another son who is called Seth. And then we're told that Seth grows up and has a son named Enosh. So clearly there are some other people who are there with whom they intermarried. And then it continues in chapter 5, in verse 4, where it says, after the birth of Seth, Adam lived another 800 years, and he had other sons and daughters. So although it doesn't name them, it tells us that they did exist. And it's from that group that we have this extended family, siblings at first, who intermarried, and then cousins, and then eventually further apart.
13: Sure. Okay. No, that makes sense. Like I said, I'm not an expert. I figured you would have the answer, so I wanted to.
9: Well, thank you. I don't call myself an expert by any means, but that's the detail on that issue, that's for sure.
13: Makes perfect sense. Well, appreciate it, Patrick.
9: Thank you. I appreciate that. Appreciate the call. 888-914-9149. So we have some audio, Cyrus. Why don't we turn to that again, as long as we have a little bit of time here. And in this particular one, we're talking about what are called gender dolls. And this is sadly, tragically, outrageously, a teaching tool that is advocated by the National Center for Gender Spectrum Health at, in this case, the University of Minnesota. And they're trying to teach little kids that boys can become girls and girls can become boys, and you are not the sex that you were, quote unquote, assigned at birth. No one is assigned a sex at birth. Your sex is recognized at birth. You're not assigned a sex. That's nonsense. But we have a little audio here. There's a video that goes with it that you should see, so you can kind of see these dolls. But at University of Minnesota, they're using these dolls in which the genitals can be swapped out to try to get kids to think that boys can become girls, girls can become boys, et cetera, et cetera. Do you want to play that, Cyrus?
14: Oh, yeah, and by kids, we're talking about four-year-olds.
9: Yeah. Right.
14: Four-year-olds.
9: Mm-hmm. Yep.
14: All right.
9: Press play.
15: My name's Ashley, and I'm excited to talk to you about a project we've been working on at the National Center for Gender Spectrum Health called My Gender Dolls. These dolls were designed by transgender and gender diverse artists. They are intended to be a therapeutic tool for transgender and gender diverse kids to explore how they see themselves or how they'd like to see themselves in terms of gender identity and gender expression. The My Gender dolls are made up of multiple layers, and the first of these are the
9: Pause
15: bodies.
9: Pause it for a second. This is not a human voice. This sounds like an AI voice. To me, anyway. Am I missing something? It sounds like an AI voice to me.
14: I don't know. I mean, she says what her name is, so she's at least pretending to be a human being.
9: Yeah, that's interesting. As I'm listening to the voice, it has a robotic quality to it.
14: Yeah, I hear it too. And this music, this music's like, it's so comfortable. And we're accepting.
9: Yeah.
14: Come in here with us. It's fine.
9: Come on in. Hey, we got dolls in here. Check it out.
14: Bring your four-year-olds.
9: All right, let's keep playing.
15: The My Gender dolls are made up of multiple layers, and the first of these are the bodies. Because all kids should be able to see themselves represented, we have lots of different options for skin tones and body sizes. Along with the choice of bodies, the My Gender dolls also include genitals. This is important because kids can learn that all gender identities and gender expressions are valid, no matter how your body looks. There are lots of different ways to be a girl, a boy, or anywhere along a gender spectrum. Another layer to the dolls is the internal reproductive parts. It is important for kids to learn about what's on the inside of their body.
9: Pause it again. I need some duct tape. I can't get through this without minimum two slices. Because my cranium is about to explode. I'm sorry. Just please, can you hand me some? Thank you. Just in time. One more.
14: I need something. Give that back over here.
9: Oh, my gosh. I hope we're not running low. If I don't duct tape my head, it's going to be a mess when my head explodes. All right. How does that look?
14: Well, it doesn't look good, but no. It should keep your head from exploding.
9: Yeah. Let's hope. All right. Let's finish.
15: Another layer to the dolls is the internal reproductive parts. It is important for kids to learn about what's on the inside of their bodies. Bodies are amazing, and there's so many different kinds. Let's keep layering. Clothes.
9: Yeah.
15: We all
9: keep layering the duct tape.
15: Gender expression is our way of telling the world how we want to be seen. My gender dolls have a lot of clothing and style choices. Kids learn that regardless of gender identity, they can express themselves in lots of ways. Every article of clothing and accessory works with all sizes of bodies.
9: Cyrus, you're using up all
15: my
9: duct
15: tape. So what's next for my gender dolls?
9: You're using it.
15: We want to continue to hire transgender and gender diverse artists to expand the range of doll options. With continued funding, the goal is to make this resource available to gender therapists who will work with kids to facilitate gender identity and gender expression exploration. You can help support this work by making a gift to the National Center for Gender Spectrum Health.
9: All right. Let's pull the plug. Oh, my gosh. These people. This is damnable. And they're forcing this ideology on little kids, innocent children. What is going on? Well, that's going on. Thought you'd want, and now we're out of duct tape. We're going to need it tomorrow. You can't even talk through the duct tape.
16: I used the bowl.
9: Yeah. You're going to have to cut a little slit where your lips are so you can talk. I remember the good old days when I was doing a lot of public speaking and people would bring me rolls of duct tape. They wouldn't say anything. Just show up at the book table with a roll of duct tape and we all got a good laugh. Man, I miss the duct tape days. Because we can use it now. 888-914-9149.
14: Oh, Beardsley just brought me some more.
9: Oh, good. Well, I think you're maxed out on that. I mean, personally, mine is holding. Mine is holding. So that's something. Oh, Marilyn sent a note in. Marilyn's listening on the Relevant Radio app. She said, I texted 914-914. I texted the name Patrick to 914-914. And I love the music. She loves the new album, Cyrus. Hear that? Another satisfied customer.
14: I love it.
9: And it's free, which I really like. 888-914-9149 is the number to call. I'm really bummed out about that audio.
14: I mean we make fun with the duct tape and stuff, but I don't know what else to do. I mean, we can
9: run for president. Do this, run for president in your off hours, you know, when you're not taking PTO, and then put a stop to this. If anyone can do it, Cyrus, you can do it. I'd vote for you. You'd still have to work the show, but
14: it's absolutely heartbreaking that this is. I cannot believe this is real.
9: Woe to those
14: people should be in jail. Like this, this is grooming children.
9: Mm-hmm.
14: What is going on?
9: The work of the devil.
14: That's exactly right. There are demons running amok.
9: Yeah. So, you know, hey, how you vote does matter. That's for sure. So keep going in the right direction. And let's
14: be like this mom. Be like this mom talking to her young kid.
9: There
14: about
9: you go.
14: Genders.
9: I love this lady.
17: Okay, Boogie, how many genders are there?
18: Two.
17: And you are?
18: Boy.
17: Can you be a girl?
18: No.
17: Good. Can girls be boys?
18: No.
17: Okay. What do you say if someone starts talking about being transgender or gay?
18: This is not appropriate conversation.
17: Good. And what do we say? Drugs
18: are losers and communism doesn't work.
17: Good job, baby. Ready for kindergarten?
14: Kid's a genius.
9: I love that lady. She's a great mom.
14: Absolutely.
9: That kid can run for president. I'd vote for him.
14: He's got my vote.
9: How old is Boogie now?
14: He's got to be seven.
9: Oh, he's not old enough yet. He's not constitutionally of age. But when Boogie's old enough to run for president, I'm sure his head is going to be screwed on straight with a mom like that. I'll tell you that, Cyrus.
14: Can you imagine what would happen to Mr. Rogers if he was... if he was still around?
19: Only girls can grow up to be the mummies. Only boys can grow up to be the daddies.
14: A beautiful message.
9: Yeah.
14: And true.
9: It's so true. It's almost like reality. And people who are tethered to reality just instinctively know these things. And people who are untethered, or they're tethered to something that's not reality, they just don't seem to know it and they don't want to admit it.
20: Ain't but two genders.
9: Get that in your spirit. All right. Here's a note from... oh, I see. I get it. It's a fake name, but it's fun. It's okay. Keep Going Fan. And the email address is keepgoingfan@hotmail. There's like 11 L's. Hotmail.com. Okay. So we can't even respond to you, but I get it. Two of my formerly homeschooled adult children are now identifying as non-binary. No, they did not go to college of any kind. This is so pervasive now. Please help us parents cope with this. My heart goes out to you. It really does. And I'm, you know, completely seriously, without any joking or anything like that. My best advice is don't play into it. Don't go along with it. Don't, you know, agree to call your son, who's now thinks he's a woman, by his female name. Don't do the pronoun game. Just don't. I mean, in other words, decline to participate in this twisted unreality that they are buying into. Don't go along to get along. And I know it's easier said than done. And I know, well, I can't say I know, but I can only imagine the pain that you're experiencing, and my heart goes out to you. And all the parents who are dealing with this. Hey, you know, my daughter went off to college, and she's telling me now that she thinks she's a man, kind of thing. So how can you cope with this better? One thing, it seems, is to understand it as clearly as possible. One thing to do is to read up on the topic. So When Harry Became Sally by Dr. Ryan Anderson. It's a good book. The first book I read on the topic maybe 10 years ago, When Harry Became Sally, which is a riff, of course, on the movie. It's a clinical, sociological look at the phenomenon of transgenderism. Helen Joyce has a book called Trans, also very good. Helen Joyce is the author. Trans is the name of the book. Very helpful. And a third book that I read that I found helpful was called Irreversible Damage, by a woman named Abigail Schreier. Now, Ryan Anderson is a Catholic. Abigail Schreier is a Jew, and I don't know what Helen Joyce is. She might be Church of England. She might be nothing. She might be an atheist, for all I know. I've never really checked into that. But those are three separate authors, not coming at this really from a religious perspective so much as a human, anthropological, sociological, psychological, physiological aspect, and examining the way in which this killing, murderous, destructive ideology has metastasized across our society. I'm seeing signs of moving in the right direction. So I would say, to answer your question, Keep Going Fan, arm yourself with knowledge and information, and don't play into the game. Don't participate in the game. Remain as you are, tethered to reality as a beacon, almost like a lighthouse on a dark, stormy night to guide the ship back into harbor. Maybe it will be that your children, and we will pray for this, that they will eventually come to their senses and return to this. Check out sexchangeregret.com. Walt Hoyer, I believe his name is. He, for many years, thought he was a woman and did some surgeries that he'll never, you know, he has deep regrets as a result, but he realized only too late that this was all a farce and that it was unreal and he had been lied to. And he had lied to himself, sadly. And he turned around and he came back, but You know, talk about irreversible damage to his body. But he has this outreach now for people who are in a similar situation, and he's trying to reach as many people as possible with the theme of the website, which is Sex Change Regret, so that they will stop and think before they take some of these drastic steps that will alter their lives irrevocably in an incredibly painful and tragic ways. I don't even like to think about it, what some of these people are going through. It hurts to think about the pain that these people are experiencing before, during, and after their so-called transitions. They need help. They need the truth. They need reality. And, you know, that's where you come in. As painful as that cross is, you are that beacon of reality. And with that, we'll take a break. A little bit overdue, but a very important question that you asked me. And I hope that those suggestions are helpful to you.
2: The bottom line, ladies and gentlemen, pro-lifers are a people of persevering faith in God through prayer and fasting. We will bear any burden. We will endure any attack. We know that the cruel injustice of abortion need not be forever. We have hope and we have just begun.
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9: So this is one of the deep tracks, the deep cuts from the new album. It's called Keep Going, as you might imagine. AI generated. Have fun with it. Don't be, you know, don't be uptight. Just have fun with it. Go with it. Roll with it, and I think you're going to like it. Cyrus and I wrote the lyrics, and its soft launch was yesterday. The official launch is today, and it's all free. You get all of the album, all 14 tracks. Just text Now, this might be a little tricky for some people, Cyrus. So you're texting to, the number you're texting to is 914-914.
14: Right. So if you go into your messages, go like you're going to create a new message to one of your friends or whatever. And then it'll say two and you have a little flashing. That's where you put 914. I'm doing it right now. 914. Yep. So 914-914.
9: Right. All together. You don't separate them. That's just 914-914.
14: And then you hit enter. And then in the text message area, you just write Patrick.
9: Patrick.
14: Patrick. As easy as that.
9: Yeah. And then press
14: send. And time I'm doing it right now.
9: Half a second,
14: and
9: maybe. There,
14: and I have it right now. I just got it. And then that'll give it, what it does is it gives you a link. Click that link. Then you can download the
9: and
14: album.
9: Then you're there. Yeah.
14: And I don't know that we can make it any easier than that.
9: It's super easy.
14: It's really easy.
9: Yeah. If Cyrus can do it, anyone can do it.
14: This is true.
9: I can do it.
14: Yeah. I didn't even have to have my kids do this for me. I could do it myself.
9: Yeah. It's great. And it's all free. And, you know, we encourage you to share the album with your friends. Moms, I really think your kids are going to like the music. And you will like it, too, I hope, anyway. Here's a note from Karen in Minnesota, not Minneapolis, she points out. In my previous email, I was going to say I needed a laugh because I live in Minnesota. And then you played that segment about the gender dolls, and it just brings me down again. The state is beyond a mess, and I believe we have crossed into unsalvageable territory. Let's hope not. I would leave, but my husband loves it here too much, and I love him, so we stay and we plug our noses, but I believe this might be the call to get into the fight. P.S. I will still laugh at Uncle Sugar today. And I can't wait to hear the album. All right. Well, more power to you, Karen. Uncle Sugar says, just go to your phone, which you probably have in your hand anyway. Type in Patrick is the message and send it to 914-914. And presto, right? Literally in the same moment, you'll have the link to download the album. Appreciate that. This is a note, Cyrus, from Barbara. She's in Krivitz, Wisconsin. I'm not sure where that is, but it's in Wisconsin. She says, I love the album. It's in caps. Don't know if we should listen live or just play the album or listen on one system and music on another. I think you could listen to the show and play the music in the background.
14: I would listen to the show, and when the show's over, then listen to the album.
9: Yeah, there's a good idea. Let's see. John in Clifton, New Jersey says that clip you aired sounds so NPR-ish. I used to listen to it without end, yet now I only listen to relevant radio. It's almost painful to hear the music playing. He's not talking about our music. He's talking about that goofy, hokey pokey music that was in the trans doll audio that we played. He says, it's painful to hear that music playing. I guess it's set to get us to somehow empathize with such a production. Yeah, I agree with you. It's just silliness on stilts.
14: He's listening to National Propaganda Radio? Is that what you said?
9: Yeah, I've heard it called that too. Bruce just sent me a note. He says, man can change the outside of people but can't change the inside. Only God can make people. People cannot make people. Soylent Green is people, but you're right, people can't make people. That's true. Let's see. Oh yeah, okay. Matt in Philadelphia says, look what happened to Socrates. I'm in no way advocating violence, he says, but Socrates was given the death penalty for corrupting the youth. What would have happened if he had one of those gender dolls at his lectures? It shows how important our children are. Yeah, he drank the hemlock. But part of the charge against him was with his ideas. Yeah, there was a lot of homosexual activity going on back in the day. How things change, how things stay the same, I guess. But a lot of the charge against him had to do with, yes, it included moral corruption, but part of the moral corruption was understood to be the ideologies that he was espousing. So that's something to take into account. Good point, though. I'm going to have to throw a dart here. Let's see. How about Teresa in Sacramento? Good morning, Teresa.
0: Good morning.
9: Yes.
0: I am so appalled by that gender doll idea. That is just, oh my, that's just the worst news I've had in my life, you know?
9: Sorry to be the bearer of bad news.
0: I know bad things are happening, you know? And we all know that. And My question is, I go to a church where there are people who are, you know, gay marriage, you know, mm-hmm. and I always speak up for, you know, my opinion that, you know, in a way with this not, but I want to know, what should I say to my pastor to change, you know, to help somebody, you know, because there's people who have been in that church. I used to go to a Methodist church. Now it's a Lutheran church.
9: Mm-hmm.
0: And, you know, and there's the same issue in both churches. And because they were promoting, you know, somebody who is, you know, already changed at my other church. It's like, I
9: have to beg your pardon. I apologize, Teresa. There's not really much of a chance for me to talk about that. But I invite you to call me tomorrow if you'd like. And my apologies to those of you who are holding on the lines. Call me tomorrow, please. St. Pat time, St. Pat channel. That, by the way, is a track on the new album. So check it out. Text Patrick to 914-914 to get it free.
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4: 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Oil prices are falling again, triggered by a pause in the fighting in the Middle East. Brent crude is sitting at just over $85 a barrel, and West Texas Intermediate crude is hovering over $80 a barrel. The fighting has put a dramatic strain on shipping through the Strait of Hormuz, which is where 20% of the world's oil flowed through before the war began. Severe thunderstorms capable of producing flooding rainfall are expected to shift from the Midwest into the Mid-Atlantic and Northeast this week. A flood watch is in effect for New York City and much of the tri-state area today as massive storms are poised to hit the region. Meanwhile, areas from North Carolina to Pennsylvania are all under the risk of getting strong to severe storms throughout the day. Active weather across most of the county is anticipated to continue through the week and into the weekend, creating more rounds of heavy rainfall and thunderstorms. Dallas County has its first safe haven baby box for parents in crisis. City leaders dedicated the climate-controlled incubator box to Fire Station 1 on Miller Road, funded through a $26,000 church donation after local nurse Sarah McDermott spearheaded the project. The box gives Texas parents a legal, anonymous way to surrender an unharmed infant 60 days old or younger. Once the outer door closes, a silent alarm immediately alerts firefighters and paramedics. Rolette officials say they hope the installation serves as a model for neighboring cities across the Dallas County. First Lady Melania Trump is putting out a holiday call for volunteers and performers. Volunteers must be U.S. citizens and at least 18 years old to participate in the decorating that takes place during the week of November 23rd. The deadline to apply to be a volunteer or performer is August 28th. Keeping you connected with the church and the world 24 hours a day. This is listener-supported.
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6: About 10 years ago, in my mid-40s, I started noticing that I was getting more and more interested in cars. My office mate, who was something of an auto connoisseur, and I would frequently chat about different makes and models and some of the features that were becoming available. Now, I haven't gone in for the flashy sports car or anything, but I have noticed that when it comes to features, there are two that I've become rather insistent are on any car I'm considering buying. And those two features are all about comfort.
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7: Welcome, friends, to The Inner Life. Glad you could join us today for another hour of spiritual direction on the radio. I'm your host, Deacon Patrick Conley. So in addition to the very stereotypical interest in cars, and I realize that it's very stereotypical, that hit me in my midlife, I also started noticing that I was becoming more tolerant of heat and less tolerant of cold. And living in central Wisconsin, as I do, cold is a reality for 8 or 9 months of the year. Hence, the two features I have come to always look for in buying a vehicle, be it new or used, are heated seats and remote start. Heated seats and remote start. In the dead of winter, with frequent sub-zero temps, to say nothing of wind chills, I don't like being cold. It's uncomfortable. So, if I'm in the market for a new or new-to-me vehicle, that's one of the first things I check. Does it have heated seats? Can I start the vehicle remotely? If not, can it be added? And how much will it cost? Will I pay extra for heated seats? As bargain-loving as I am, I have to admit, yes, yes, I will. Well, given the number of comfort-focused ads that now assail me online during the shows that my wife and I like to watch, I'm guessing I'm not the only one. According to one website, in order to live comfortably, as the saying goes, in my home state of Wisconsin, a single adult would need an estimated income, this is single adult now, of $77,000 a year. And if you're in a place like New York or California, that estimate jumps up to $112,000 to $120,000. Now, I'm not knocking the value of comfort, but I can easily see how it becomes a focus in our lives and can start numbing us to the real work that God does in us when we're uncomfortable or even when we're suffering. So how much comfort is too much? How do we discipline ourselves not to go all in on comfort? And how do we meet God in those moments when we're not enjoying comfort? Today on the show, we're discussing overcoming attachment to comfort. With us is our spiritual director today is Father Chris Walsh. Father Chris is the pastor of St. Cecilia Catholic Church in Philadelphia. Father, thanks for being back with us and welcome to the show.
8: Thank you so much, Deacon. It's a joy to talk to you, even though this is certainly a difficult and challenging topic for most of us.
7: Yeah, it is. It is. I mentioned to you, Father, and I'm kind of out her on air here, too. When I told my wife the show topic today, she said, oh, I don't think I can listen to that one. So I think we're hitting something that kind of hits us all where we live.
8: Yeah, as I was talking about it with someone here this morning, they said, you're not going to tell me to turn my air conditioner off, are you?
7: Right.
8: I said, well, I'm not sure I'm turning mine off, but we'll talk about, you know, why sometimes we have to be cautious and why it's important in the spiritual life.
7: Well, and let's start there then. I think we're all familiar with some of the things, some of the add-ons in life that make us comfortable, like heated seats, like air conditioning, those sorts of things. What do you think, as human beings, human persons, body and soul, what is so attractive about comfort? Maybe that's an obvious question, but I'd like to hear your thoughts on it, Father.
8: Yeah, so first off, let's be very clear. There's nothing wrong with comfort. There's nothing wrong with being comfortable or wanting to be comfortable. We are body and soul, right? We're not just a pure soul where everything is sacrificed. And so the comforts of having air conditioning, the comfort of having a comfortable chair, the comfort of a nice meal or a nice drink, they're understandable. And God did make us stewards of the earth. God did tell us to enjoy things, right? I like to joke with people, Deacon, that, you know, while the Baltimore Catechism gave us the beautiful answer, why did God make me? God made me to know him, love him, and serve him in this life that I might enjoy eternity with him in the next. I think an equally good answer, why did God make me? He thought I would enjoy it.
7: Yeah, right? I like that.
8: There is a command that we be stewards of the earth, and stewardship is not just that we have some sort of onerous responsibility to care for things, but, you know, we are allowed to eat the fruits of the earth. We are allowed to enjoy the beauty of creation. We are allowed to delight in good music and beautiful art, right? And especially for us as Catholics, right? There's a reason why people of every faith and religion flock to Catholic churches, because they're beautiful. It's why so many of the great and cherished composers of history were often motivated by faith and often funded by the church. Yeah. Right? Why? Because the good and the beautiful are important. And so comfort in and of itself is not a problem. So you're wanting comfort, welcome to being a fully alive human being.
7: Well, I'm glad we put that right up here at the front of the show, Father, because, you know, and so, yes, it may not mean, I'm not saying absolutely, but it may not mean turning your air conditioner off, or it may not mean jettisoning the heated seats out of your car. All right. Well, right. I'm glad we're on board with that. But
8: I think the problem becomes when the comfort is an end in itself.
7: There we go. Okay. Say more.
8: Right. So we make the comfort an idol, or we make the comfort, right, what our goal is. So again, we'll take your fancy car. I'm feeling a little jealous. I don't have auto start or heated seats, right? But I certainly enjoy it when I get in other people's cars. But you know, okay, so you've got heated seats in your car. Okay, great. Well, if the heated seats don't work, what happens? Is there a temper tantrum? Is there, you know, blaming people? Is your entire day ruined? Like, okay, hold on a second. Like, it's not an end in itself having heated seats. It was a means to making the ride to work more comfortable. You still got to work, right? And so if the idol, right, our pleasure, it could be our food becomes an idol. It could be music or art could become an idol. It could be our lazy boy and Netflix indulgence, you know, becomes our idol. And so when that becomes an end in itself, rather than, I think God's desire for us is that the things of this world are means, right? Creation leads us to the Creator, mm-hmm. right? That's how we use things in their proper order. That the things that are in my life that are comfortable, okay, well, you know, I enjoy the good meal, you know, as a means of gathering with friends and family in praise of God, right? Mm. The meal itself is not the end. And I think that's an important thing. And also that if I don't have the meal, I'm okay. I'm okay. Just in this year of St. Francis, I just, with our summer book club here at the parish, we read a wonderful book on the life of Francis of Assisi. And people were a little shocked that at times, you know, when he was being welcomed by other people, that he would enjoy a great meal and a bottle of wine. And like, wow, this doesn't go with his poverty. Well, he wasn't having it every day, and he wasn't seeking it out, but it was offered, and he enjoyed it, you know, when it was made available. And so I think that's the beautiful thing in the lives of the saints, right, that they weren't against comfortable things, but they weren't an end in themselves.
7: Yeah. Yeah, I think that's the phrase that's going to need to stick with us throughout the show today, an end in themselves. It doesn't become that idol, as you were saying, Father. Father Chris Walsh is with us today. We're talking about overcoming our attachment to comfort, and we'd love to hear from you, our listeners, at 888-914-9149. When was a time that you started to wonder, am I getting a little too attached? Am I getting a little too, perhaps even addicted to this form of comfort in my life? Maybe something tipped you off, like what Father was just describing. It didn't work, and you found yourself getting very upset. Can you tell us the story? We'd love to learn from you at 888-914-9149. That's our toll-free studio line, sponsored by the Catholic Order of Foresters. Maybe there's a time you're glad you actually gave up something that was comfortable. Maybe it was a Lenten penance. Maybe you did something difficult without the benefit of comfort. Tell us about that, too. 888-914-9149 or innerlife@relevantradio.com. So as we talk about these levels of comfort, or these different things that could potentially become idols if they become an end in and of themselves, my mind also goes to things that are perhaps even spiritual comfort. Now, this is getting a little bit more intricate here, I suppose, Father, but what I'm thinking of are things like, can we find ourselves overly attached to the consolations we receive in prayer, the consolations we may receive in Mass or in the liturgy, in the sacraments? Consolations that come from God are good gifts, but can they become an end in and of themselves?
8: Absolutely. Absolutely. I think it's a really, really great point, to bring up, because, you know, Ignatius, you know, who was really one of the great authors of our language around consolation and desolation, and we've talked about on your wonderful show before. He says when you are experiencing consolation, rejoice, right? You know you're loved by God. You know you're cared for by God. You feel a connection with God. You feel a movement of grace. Wonderful. Enjoy it because it's not going to last. Right. And so we will have these natural movements for lots of reasons into desolation. And then when I'm in desolation at the same way, I know it doesn't last forever. I know that I'm going to move back into consolation in time through, you know, my commitment to regular prayer, my commitment to a life of virtue and these types of things. I think this time of year, Deacon Patrick, where it affects probably many of our listeners is the consolation they found in perhaps a priest who was serving at their parish who moved on July the 1st, right? And so in some ways, there was nothing unhealthy about the attachment, right? That priest was a good confessor. That priest was a good celebrant at Mass and good homilist, and he was a good spiritual father to the community. And now, you know, the bishop took him away, right?

0: you know, there's competing needs and there's reasons for why things happen. So we can have attachment to daily mass is a beautiful thing. But at times there are limits on the world with, for lots of different reasons. And so can I let go of that and realize that God is always going to provide the grace I need? Maybe it's through daily mass. Maybe it's through my time of prayer at home. Maybe it's a call for me to inconvenience myself and change my schedule to get to a mass at a different place. But I think there's all kinds of good things. Like when we're talking about attachments, it's not all to, you know, rich foods and drunkenness or, you know, licentious living, right? That we can have attachments to good things. And I think part of the spiritual life, all the great saints, all the great teachers, a sense of balance and a willingness to surrender.
1: Yeah. And isn't there a danger when it comes to the consolations that we receive from God, particularly when we're focused on Him intensely, more intensely, say, in our prayers, in our daily prayers, in attending Mass, participating in Mass, etc., that isn't there a danger that those consolations may, we might read those as kind of a meter of God's love for us. So in other words, we understand that God is loving us more, or that's how we understand it, when we receive those consolations. And then when they're taken away, when they're not there, isn't the danger that we then think, well, God must not be favoring me right now?
0: Yes, right? So again, if we keep that bigger perspective, you know, I was listening to a podcast once, and it was kind of on leadership and the need to step back and look at a bigger picture. And the person who was speaking had been some member of the U.S. Special Forces. And he was talking about when he was trained as a sniper, you know, you're sitting there looking through the scope on this weapon, you know, very focused on what your plan is in that moment in the very difficult crisis. But he was trained that every few minutes he had to step back from the rifle, away from the scope, and look at the bigger picture to gain perspective on what's happening.
1: Okay.
0: Because at times we could become so focused on, you know, oh, well, you know, I feel consolation when I pray in this way or when I pray with this group of people or when this happens, and now that's taken away. Okay, well, let me step back. Right? Is God actually preparing me for something else? Is God sending something else? Because I'm so focused looking for that thing that I lost, that I was attached to, I'm not able to see the new blessing that's coming. I'm not able to see the new graces that are flowing. And so for the spiritual life, it's always, you know, God is never going to stop desiring us to be in heaven. God is never going to stop providing us the grace to become holy people. How God does that, through whom God does that, the occasions that God does that, they're going to change. And so that's why attachments to good things can be a challenge for us.
1: Right. And we will definitely, a little bit later in the program, we'll definitely get into the whole practice of detachment, particularly most people, many people practice that during the holy season of Lent, but it is something that we need to factor in our lives throughout the year. But one of the things I wanted to return to, Father, that you were saying, I heard the word, you mentioned the word convenience, and that seems to be, I mean, that's an immaterial comfort, but the convenience of certain things. I know I fall regularly on this one just because of what you said. For instance, when my printer isn't working, isn't doing what it's supposed to do, now I could host this show with just all the information I need pulled up on my computer, but I really like having the physically material pages that we've agreed upon in front of me so I can make notes on them, etc. But when that convenience of printing them off goes away or malfunctions, I find myself getting really angry. So can convenience be one of those comforts that we become overly attached to?
0: Of course. Yeah. Of course. I think when we have these moments, right, and for you, maybe it's printing out, you know, the show notes. For me, one of the things that sometimes becomes a horrible inconvenience is I go to use the wireless microphone, you know, before Sunday Mass, and the battery is dead.
1: Oh,
0: and so all of a sudden now I have to stop, and my fat fingers can't, you know, get the battery out of the pack, and where's the batteries, and all these sorts of things. In reality, it's like 3 minutes of my time, but I wasn't planning on it. It's an inconvenience and this kind of stuff. And so again, the need to step back. Do we get attached to our comforts? Yes, we get attached to our schedules, right? Talk to someone in the office when the coffee machine gets moved, right? Or the new copier comes and you have to learn

0: the new code system or something, right? It's our habits, and we can cause them to become very upset. I think this is the thing. When we look, Deacon Patrick, at attachments, I think that's a call for us in the spiritual life to go inward and upward.
1: Okay.
0: To go inward, why is this causing me to be upset? Right? Because the reality is, you may not think of yourself as a selfish person, but if you're really upset that the printer wasn't working and now you don't have your paper in front of you and you don't get to do things the way you want, yeah, or my microphone's not queued up perfectly right and ready to go for mass, okay, come on, right? Come on, right? Well, the fruits of the Spirit are generosity, peace, patience. So if those things aren't there, why are they not there? Let me look within myself. Let me look inward, realize what's going on, and then go upward and ask the Lord for the grace I need.
1: Wow. I like that so much. Wow. Challenge accepted, Father. Well, next time that printer doesn't work, inward and upward is what I'm going to try to remember. But I appreciate that. 888-914-9149. Talking with Father Chris Walsh today about overcoming our attachment to comfort. Let's take a phone call here. Let's go to Greg, who's calling in from Richmond, Minnesota. Hello, Greg. Good morning.
2: Yes, it is. Good morning here. And I'm sure it's the same for you. It is not very comfortable outside, but it could be a lot worse, too. So if I could condense this into two words, what you're going from, Father Chris, is discomfort trains you, heals. Discomfort heals. I know I want to do this without losing too many tears, but I know suffering. So I hope I speak for many, many, the one out of the 99, the ones that are willing to give even more. And what to go do more for the Lord, and these missions keep popping into your mind as you look into them. And let me catch my breath if you have a little air time on 1, 2. Okay, I'm back. When I say comfort heals, I've seen miracles of healing in my own life, because it's not automatic. You have to pay a price. God says, just pay. I will make it worth it. And God's plan is, just like the Patrick Madrid motto, keep going. Simple. Simple two-word sentences. And I don't know if this is a question or if I guess it's just, how do you really stay strong?
0: Yeah, well, praise God, you know, Greg, for your perseverance, you know, in the suffering that you're currently experiencing. And just to build off, you know, your first comment that, you know, are attachments transitory? Well, yeah, absolutely. Because I think it's a great perspective in the midst of my attachments to comfort, right, is to ask myself, all right, well, at the end of my life, will this matter, right? In a month from now, will it matter? And I think that we have those moments in life, and Greg, it sounds like maybe it's something you're going through right now, where we are experiencing suffering, where we are experiencing difficulty, and boy, don't they become perspective changers, right? You know, you've heard the expressions, right? I was complaining about my thumb that hurt, you know, and then I met a person who lost his arm, right? Very different, very big perspective changer. I'm going to let go of my attachment, you know, to not having a paperclip or a paper cut, because now I have a perspective setter. So, yes, so many of our comforts are transitory, and that's how we can tell if it's an attachment, right? If I become attached to having the coffee I like, the way I like it, when I want it, right? Okay, so the day comes that the shop is closed or my barista's gone or I don't have the money. Well, what happens then? Like, am I able to go forward, right? And again, that's always the perspective. Like, I can get through my life, right, with most things other than the grace of God and the love of some people, right? And the people who love me will change. But yeah, most things are very, very transitory, which is why the saints had that perspective.
1: Right, right. That eternal perspective, once again, fixing our eyes upon the Lord, as the scriptures themselves continue to advise us all to do at all moments. Greg, thank you so much for the call. And yeah, whatever you may be going through right now, brother, prayers for you, and know that, you are not alone. You're not alone, either in you and I that are part of the Church Militant, nor in the Church Triumphant and the saints that are interceding on your behalf as well. Today we're talking about overcoming our attachment to comfort, trying to get our minds around, what does that mean? Does that mean that we need to bring suffering upon ourselves? Or is it just something that, well, we have to have more of an eternal perspective when it comes to these creature comforts that we enjoy every day? Father Chris Walsh is with us, taking your calls at 888-914-9149 or your emails, innerlife@relevantradio.com. 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

0: 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And we are with our spiritual director, Father Chris Walsh, pastor of St. Cecilia Catholic Church in Philadelphia. 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Got another things to get to here, Father. Let's start with an email. Robert, who's listening in Madison on 1240 a.m., he has emailed in, and this is what he says. He says, I think we humans seek comfort because if we are comfortable, then we're safe. At least that's how I see it. I thought that was worthy of maybe a little comment from you about comfort and safety.
1: Yeah, I think, Robert, I think you're onto something there because, you know, none of us want to be insecure. And so I think a lot of times with our comforts, there's the idea of what if. I think particularly around finances, right? Even though the gospel says everything you have, sell, give it to the poor if you want to be perfect. And the rich young man goes away sad. And so, you know, as a priest, I'm called to simplicity of life. A diocesan priest, I don't have a vow of poverty, so I have to have stuff. And it's something I rack my brain with. Okay, well, I mean, the diocese is going to provide me something when I retire, but who knows these days, right? And so how much should I save? How much is too much, right? Because I do want to feel safe. I don't want to be horribly, you know, vulnerable. I also want to be dependent on family or others. And so I think it's something that we all go through, whether it's, you know, okay, well, I need a good car to get to where I'm going, or, for my health reasons, I have to have something. So I think you're on to something. I think this is where prudence comes in, and certainly our discernment, with other folks around the, what is enough. Right. And is, again, the virtue of prudence so that I know, okay, no, this is excessive. Right. Right. I could be safe, but it's not going to be foolproof. Right. Yeah. And so, but I think he's on to something. I think he's going inward. Like, where does this come from? Yeah. I want to feel safe. I want to feel protected.
0: Mm-hmm. Yeah. Yeah, I think that I appreciate the comments there. And Robert, there is a connection there to be sure. And there is a certain level of safety that is brought to us through comforts as well. But I love the idea of needing to be prudent about that as well, Father, that you brought up. Thanks for the email, Richard. Robert, thank you for the email, Robert. Appreciate it. And thanks for listening. InnerLife@relevantradio.com is our email address. And 888-914-9149 is the phone number to call to get on the air. Let's do that again. Let's go back to the phones. Liz is calling in from Colorado. Good morning, Liz. Thanks for calling.
2: Good morning. I just wanted to comment that we don't have air conditioning, and this summer has been pretty hot in Colorado. Usually we can last, it only maybe 5 days out of the summer that you really need air conditioning. So we do pretty well putting fans on and so on and so forth, but for the last 2 weeks, it has been straight 95 to 100 every day with no break. And I keep telling the kids, offer it up and feel good about your offering it up. But the other day, I'm like, I can't take it anymore. I have to buy an evaporative cooler. But I will say that it has made me more grateful for, like, cold showers, because we'll take a cold shower before we go to bed. It makes me grateful when I walk into a store and there's air conditioning. I'm like, oh, that's so nice to have this cool breeze. So it's like it's made me grateful for the little things, but I did break down, and I'm feeling guilty because I'm like, oh, man, but I couldn't handle it anymore. And it's on its way. We haven't gotten it yet.
1: Yeah, I certainly identify as you were sharing. I lived for a few summers in the South Bronx with the Missionaries of Charity, and people would talk about, oh, you know, living in such a difficult neighborhood must have been so challenging. I would say, well, the real challenge was no air conditioning and only metal folding chairs to sit on. Because we are attached to those comfortable types of things. And, again, we go into stores where air conditioned, our car's air conditioned, and we go home and it's not. It is tough. And again, I love the way you said that. It makes you so grateful for other things, right? And, you know, since you're just getting one unit, it's just going to be one room that has the air conditioning. So the other benefit that might come here is a lot more togetherness as everyone's sleeping in the family living room or something, right?
0: Mm-hmm. Yeah, exactly. So,
1: praise God for your honesty.
0: Yeah, yeah. Liz, thank you for being so open about that. And, I mean, God be with you, sister, because I think that there's, a week straight of mid to 90s to 100s without any access to air conditioning in the home. That would be tough. But I love the tie-in there, Father, and you brought it up, but I love the tie-in with gratitude of realizing that when we have those comforts taken away, it can actually move us to a place of being grateful.
1: That's right. And again, I mean, I joked, you know, earlier about the paper cut. You know, if you have a paper cut on your finger, man, like buttoning your shirt can become tough, you know? I was talking with a woman this morning, she had a fall and her arm's in a sling and just the things you take for granted, right? Oh, opening up a jar, these types of things. And so we are attached to the normal things of everyday life, the everyday comforts. And so when they're taken away, right, your car goes in the shop, you have to use public transportation. You really appreciate your car when it's back. You're, even if you have air conditioning and it's out for a few days or your washing machine's broken, right, we appreciate these comforts that we enjoy so much more once they are, for some reason, taken away.
0: Yeah, yeah, amen to that. Thank you, Liz, for the call. Appreciate it. Let's go next to Charles, who's calling in from your town, Father, from Philadelphia. Hello, Charles. Welcome.
3: Hi, Father. How are you, Father Walsh?
1: I'm very well, thank you.
3: This is Charles. You know me. You're talking about comforts and all this stuff. So growing up, we didn't have a car. And then in my teenage years, we had a car. And then when I started to have our five children, we didn't have a car. And then we did have a car. And now for the past 5 years, I have not had a car. And I don't particularly miss the car. What I miss is not being able to help. They've made me president of St. Vincent de Paul, and I'm very involved with the animals at the shelter. And I just get the feeling that even if I had a car, I'd be driving around Philadelphia all day helping the animals and helping the poor people. But in the meantime, I'm in the best shape of my life at 70 years old. And I looked to St. Benedict and St. Charbel for their Spartan lifestyle, austerity. And then I found out that I'm older than both of them when they died. So how do I deal with this inability to help the way I used to? Because all I can do is take public transportation and walk. Geez, I walk a mile or two every day.
1: So I think there's another great example, Charles, of the attachments we have. And so it might be worthwhile looking into saying, all right, so what is the end goal? Well, you as a good Christian man, right, your worship of the Lord flows into your desire to serve others. And so in the past, you served God in this one way. How are you being called to serve God in another way now? And so you're certainly not slowing down on your volunteering and your great work of charity, but it's different. And so perhaps there's a need to detach from the old way of driving people around with Vincent de Paul and other things, and just realize that in the end, if you step back and look, you are serving, and that's the goal. And I think this is something that monks and nuns and many in the church have had to deal with. That, well, I serve God in this way. Well, for whatever reason, that's taken away from me, but I can still serve God in some other way. I love some religious communities when a sister is retiring, her mission becomes to a ministry of prayer at the retirement home, right? So you're still serving the church. It's just in a very different way. So I think that's another example of how we could even be attached to the ministries we run or the activities within our ministries. And perhaps there even needs to be a detachment from those. Because in the end, the goal is that we serve. You are serving. God is pleased.
0: Yeah. Well, I'm chuckling there, Father, because it's you're hitting pretty close to home here now. Now you're going to call our own ministries into the limelight when we're talking about comforts as well. That's a great point. That's a great point. Charles, thank you so much for the call. Thank you for your dedication, obvious dedication to the Lord and to serving Him and by serving others around you, and grateful for that. And maybe the Lord will open up just some new pathways, or at least some new perspectives on how you can serve in the middle of this situation of not having a car. What it triggers in my mind, Father, is this whole idea of stewardship. That's one of the things that maybe, you know, if Charles were to get a car, or for those of us who have cars, whether or not they have heated seats, but we view them as the Lord's, right? Isn't that how we're meant to see this? That ultimately this is for
1: Certainly.
0: His work. Yeah.
1: Yeah. I think that idea that are we attached to even our own things? And I lived with a priest some years ago. There's an expression that sometimes priests share, which is, saints are really beautiful. Just hope you never have to live with one. And this man was a very, very holy man, a prayerful man. And if anyone ever came into his office and said, oh, I really like that coffee mug, boom, here, have it. Oh, I like your hat, here, have it. I like that statue, here, have it. He really was not attached to anything, anything. Did he enjoy the hats people gave him? Yes. Yeah, for one point, he was into like these dancing toys that people would give, dancing monkeys that sang songs and all this kind of stuff. But once someone said, oh, I love that, here, have it, right? And it was beautiful. Now, it was kind of awkward when he gave away something that someone had just given him in front of them. And the people are looking at me like, can you explain this guy? And I'm like, oh, charity. He's not attached, you know? But yeah, I think that there needs to be that willingness to realize, okay, this is given to me. Again, what for what purpose? Well, to help me serve the Lord, to help me serve in the kingdom. And so how can I place it in service to others? We talk about this all the time in stewardship, right? If God has given you a beautiful voice, well, are you singing for the Lord? Are you serving in that way? If God's given you this charism of financial management, are you on your parish finance council, or is the gift just for you? If God's given you the gift of being an encourager, well, how are you using it? Are you on the bereavement team? Like, how is the gift being used? So not just our stuff, but the talents and blessings, even professional gifts that we have, all for the kingdom of God, all for the glory of God, that I'm willing to share it and to be inconvenienced and to be used by the Lord. And again, I think it's the thing we celebrate so often in the lives of the great saints. They were willing to give of themselves totally. It's one thing to admire it. It's another thing to seek to have it happen in our lives.
0: Yeah, amen to that. Wow, we're having quite the conversation today on overcoming our attachment to comfort with our spiritual director, Father Chris Walsh. I'm taking your comments, your calls, your emails at 888-914-9149 and at innerlife@relevantradio.com. Let's take another short break here. When we come back, we've got a few more emails to get to, some calls to get to, and more of the conversation on overcoming our attachment to comfort. Stay with us. We'll be right back.
4: Certain point comes where you have to address the grief. A lot of times with abortion, it happens decades down the road. I've been involved with retreats where every single person on the retreat was at least 30 years out from their abortion.
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6: Hello, this is Bishop Larry J. Kulik of the Diocese of Greensburg. Let us pray. Remember, O most gracious Virgin Mary, that never was it known that anyone who fled to thy protection, implored thy help, or sought thy intercession was left unaided. Inspired with this confidence, I fly to thee, O Virgin of Virgins, my mother. To thee do I come, before thee I stand, sinful and sorrowful. O Mother of the Word incarnate, despise not my petitions, but in thy mercy, hear and answer me. Amen.
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0: Welcome back to The Inner Life. So glad you tuned in today. My name is Deacon Patrick Conley. My thanks to Charles Beery, who's producing the show for us today. Tim Hine is on the phones for us, and our spiritual director is Father Chris Walsh, pastor of St. Cecilia Church in Philadelphia. Talking today about overcoming our attachment to comfort, taking calls at 888-914-9149, taking emails at innerlife@relevantradio.com. And I think we'll start there, start the emails. And Connie from South Bend, Indiana wrote in, and she writes, I used to get hangry, but since becoming Catholic and practicing fasting, God has given me the grace to overcome the discomfort of hunger so that it no longer impacts my attitude and mood. I have a high metabolism, so it was challenging to fast during Lent the first couple of times, but the more I practice it, the easier it gets. It helps to focus more on prayer during the hunger pangs. And I guess I use that, Father, as a way of kind of springboarding into a whole discussion on the whole practice of detachment.
1: Yeah. So I think it starts with my recognition that I am attached to something, right? My dad used to always joke to us that when we were getting ready for Ash Wednesday and we're all talking about what we're going to give up. And my dad would say, I'm giving up mountain climbing. And of course, my dad didn't mountain climb. So there was no attachment there. It was kind of always his little joke every Lent right up to a year before he passed away. If I'm not attached to something, well, I don't need to detach from it, right? There are people who are probably attached to exercise. I don't have that attachment. I probably need to develop it a little bit more.
0: Amen.
1: And so we have to look at our life. What am I attached to? And so perhaps it is not just food in general, but in some particular food, right? And certainly throughout seasons of my life, that was the thing, right? I need to detach from, you know, the evening beer. I need to detach from stopping for a donut and a soda in the afternoon. I need to detach from the second portion when I'm not even hungry. Maybe I need to detach from controlling something at work or in a ministry at the parish. Maybe I need to detach from, you know, being overly involved in a family member's life, right? And so how do I detach? Well, it begins with recognizing that I have an attachment, and then go inward, right? Where is that coming from? You might know, you might not know. You might need to let the Lord reveal it over time. But you're motivated to change because this thing is becoming an idol. This thing is becoming an obstacle to the freedom that Christ wants us to live in. And I'm making the thing an end in itself, right? The exercise is no longer about me being healthy, but it's just become my thing. Or the food is no longer how I enjoy coffee with friends. No, I'm obsessed. That's all I talk about is the types of coffee beans I grind and all this kind of stuff. And people look at me and they just start rolling their eyes, right? So I need to detach. And so, okay, what am I going to do? Well, you know, this is the part that none of us like, that line where Jesus says, take up your cross and follow me.
0: Right, right.
1: And, because it is going to involve self-denial. It's going to involve me saying no to myself, which, again, is something that's good. Right. I remember years ago, a kid coming to me at high school, had a great experience on a retreat, and it was Lent, and he came up to me and he told me with great excitement that he was going to give up smoking pot for Lent. Mm-hmm. And I'm like, wow. I said, I'm glad you're giving up smoking pot, but you just can't give it up for Lent. Like, you can't go back on Easter and start smoking pot because it's not good, right? So we're not talking about giving up things that are bad, right? But these are things that are objectively good, or at least neutral.
0: Yeah.
1: And so then to detach, well, how am I going to do it? How am I going to sacrifice? Well, that's why I go upward. Lord, give me the grace.
0: Yeah.
1: Give me the grace to, you know, when I go into the family room, sit on the uncomfortable seat, right? Give me the grace to be humble amongst my family and let my spouse pick what we're watching on TV, mm-hmm. right? I'll give up what I want, right? And in the moment, you know, Lord, be with me. Oh, Lord, this show is so dumb. I don't want to watch this, Lord. I want to watch what I want to watch.
0: Right.
1: And I know sometimes for men, one of the things I have to detach from is we like to watch three TV shows at once. And the poor spouse is getting frustrated because the TV is going back and forth, back and forth, back and forth. I have to detach from that. Now, why? Right? It's important, Deacon Patrick, that we understand the why. Why am I sacrificing? Because it's going to teach me how to love. Right? It's going to teach me how to love, how to serve. And so, you know, giving up the coffee, like, again, outsiders could look at us as Christians and we're saying, well, if you enjoy coffee, why would you give it up? Well, because I want to grow in self-control. Because mm-hmm. I can give up my attachment to coffee, then in time I can give up my attachment to gossip.
0: Yeah, yeah. Yeah, that's an excellent point, and I think it ties right into where we started with Connie's email saying that when you're talking about, you know, growing in these disciplines and these virtues in our lives, that they do become easier over time, that we actually do grow in virtue, and we can see that's those it. Effects in our lives.
1: That's it. That's it. And that's always the goal, our growth in holiness.
0: Yeah. Amen. Amen. Very good. Really grateful for that discussion on detachment, but let's move perhaps even a step further. And not saying, I mean, detachments can be sufferings as well, to be sure, but let's move into the whole realm of suffering. Maybe if it's even suffering that's brought upon us, we don't choose, in other words, that we're not, but there are still ways of growing in our relationship with the Lord, growing in holiness when times of suffering come upon us too, Father.
1: I'm sorry, say that again?
0: No, I was just saying that there's times of suffering that we grow in holiness as well, even if it's something that's not brought upon, or that we didn't choose, that's brought upon us.
1: And because the sacrifice of Christ is being, you know, recreated within us, right? We're saying no to ourselves. It's going to make us more reliant on God, and that's where the holiness really kicks in.
0: Mm-hmm. Yeah. Yeah, let's go back to the phones now. Let's take a phone call from Tina, who's waiting in Seattle, Washington. Good morning, Tina. Thanks so much for calling in.
10: Hi, morning.
0: Good morning. What do you have for us, Tina?
10: So my question is, okay, so my scenario is, like, really, like, emotional a little bit for me. I had a kid, and he passed away, and I feel like I was really attached to that baby. I got to hold him, obviously, so the mother instinct kicks in. But now that he passed away, I feel like, I don't know, like I can't get attached to anything else anymore, because I feel like if I love it too hard, God's going to take it from me because I love it more than I love God. But I want to get out of that mindset. I just don't know how to get out of that mindset.
1: Well, Tina, I'm certainly so sorry.
10: Yeah, go ahead.
1: Tina, I'm so sorry for your loss. You know, the loss of a child is certainly one of the greatest pains a mother or father could ever experience. And so how long ago did your son or daughter pass away?
10: My son, about in 2020.
1: In 2020, right? So it's been 5 or 6 years, yeah. Right? And so in so many ways, that grief is still so new, right? Now, you know, are we attached to our children? Well, sure, right? And that's a normal attachment. And actually, psychologists would tell us that that's a very healthy attachment. And yet in death, and that's part of the process of grief, there is a letting go. There is an acceptance that needs to happen as we face this great loss. And again, stepping back, because the loss is not forever. You know, please God, your son is with God in the glory of heaven. Please God, you're living the life of virtue that you're going to be with him again. And so, it's a cliche line that people use sometimes in graduating from high school, right? We're not going to say goodbye. We're going to say see you later. But for us as Christians, death is hard, right? Especially for a parent bearing a child, that's hard, yeah. Right? But again, we live in the hope that you will see your son again because of God's mercy, because of God's kindness. And so I think that's the stepping back for the perspective. I hear you saying it's hard to love again, right? Because we fear, right? That, well, I'm going to lose this other person. Well, yeah. Eventually all the things of this world pass away. There is a transitory nature. But you still need to let other people in your life, because God wants people to walk with you. Does that help?
10: Yes.
0: Okay. Well, Tina,
1: thank you. Be assured of our prayers as you grieve. If you haven't, found a grief group in a local parish, that's often a very great place to begin. Where again, that living in that hope to be with our loved ones again, and being confident as we pray for their souls that they be with God.
0: Mm-hmm. Amen. Tina, thank you for having the courage to call in and share that story with us as well. And I didn't anticipate that when we were talking about overcoming our attachment to comfort, but I'm grateful that you took the time to call in, and thank you for that. Well, Father, just as we start to wrap things up here, I wanted to mention an email that came in from Mary that might be a good way of wrapping things up. She says two things. First, when we were little, if we wanted anything, say go to the movies with our friends, my father would always say, Jesus never had that. Jesus never did that. We used to get so mad because Jesus never had running water or electricity either. It helps me now, right. She says, to picture Jesus on the cross, and my little inconvenience is suddenly bearable. And then secondly, she says, my mother was a childhood diabetic, and she had awful neuropathy in her leg. She had a hard time walking, couldn't get comfortable. We'd get up in the morning, she'd be sleeping on the couch, or she'd be sleeping in a recliner, but she, and this is where she emphasizes, she never complained. And Mary says, I need to be more like my mother. And so maybe just in the last minute we have here before we ask for your blessing, thoughts about focusing on Christ crucified, and then thinking about maybe avoiding complaining a bit, or at least stepping it down.
1: Yeah, I think, it's one of the great things, Catholics keep Jesus on the cross, our evangelical brothers will say. Why? And I always tell them, it's a reminder of how much he loved me. And each time I look at a cross, I'm reminded that Christ literally, was detached from everything. He was detached from his friends, his disciples. He was detached, even though the mother was at the foot of the cross, she couldn't do anything, right? We see that in the way of the cross. He was detached from any ideas of worldly success. He had surrendered everything to the Father. And it was through that cross that he achieved glory. And so my detachments from pleasure, from prestige, from honor, from my preferences, they're hard. There's no taking away, right? The cross was difficult. However, it leads to glory. If I unite myself with Jesus Christ, which is always the call of the Christian, it will lead to glory in time. And so that's why I stay hopeful. And so, turn off those automatic seat heaters.
0: Those heated seats. All right. Well, thanks be to God for this conversation, Father, and let's see what fruit it bears in my life and the lives of all the listeners. We're so grateful for your presence with us, Father. May we ask you for a blessing as we close, please.
1: Through the intercession of all the angels and saints who lived lives of detachment, may God bless you and show you the way, the Father, the Son, and the Holy Spirit.
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13: 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The Angelus is an ancient prayer of the Church centered on the mystery of the incarnation of Jesus.
14: The angel of the Lord declared unto Mary,
13: and she conceived of the Holy Spirit.
14: Hail Mary, full of grace, the Lord is with thee. Blessed art thou amongst women, and blessed is the fruit of thy womb, Jesus.
13: Holy Mary, Mother of God, pray for us sinners now and at the hour of our death. Amen.
14: Behold, the handmaid of the Lord.
13: Be it done unto me according to thy word.
14: Hail Mary, full of grace, the Lord is with thee. Blessed art thou amongst women, and blessed is the fruit of thy womb, Jesus.
13: Holy Mary, Mother of God, pray for us sinners, now and at the hour of our death. Amen.
14: And the Word was made flesh
13: and dwelt among us.
14: Hail Mary, full of grace, the Lord is with thee. Blessed art thou amongst women, and blessed is the fruit of thy womb, Jesus.
13: Holy Mary, Mother of God, pray for us sinners now and at the hour of our death. Amen.
14: Pray for us, O Holy Mother of God, that we may be made worthy of the promises of Christ.
13: And let us pray. Pour forth, we beseech you, O Lord, your grace into our hearts, that we to whom the incarnation of Christ your Son was made known by the message of an angel, may by his passion and cross be brought to the glory of his resurrection through the same Christ our Lord. Amen.
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16: Good morning. My name is Father Ryan Brady, and I am the pastor of St. Christina Parish on the southwest side of Chicago, and the chaplain for the Chicago Fire Department. It is a great privilege and pleasure to be here with you and to pray with you as we celebrate the Holy Sacrifice of the Mass. We are grateful that our supporters allow us to broadcast today's Mass on Relevant Radio all over the world for those who are unable to attend in person. And as we begin this Holy Sacrifice of the Mass, let us call to mind our sins, so asking God for pardon and peace. Lord Jesus, you have shown us the way to the Father. Lord, have mercy.
18: Lord, have mercy.
16: Lord Jesus, you have given us the consolation of the truth. Christ, have mercy.
18: Christ, have mercy.
16: Lord Jesus, you are the good shepherd leading us into eternal life. Lord, have mercy.
18: Lord, have mercy.
16: May Almighty God have mercy on us, forgive us our sins, and bring us to everlasting life.
18: Amen.
16: Let us pray. O God, who in your wonderful providence decreed that Christ's kingdom should be extended throughout the earth and that all should become partakers of his saving redemption, grant, we pray, that your church may be the universal sacrament of salvation and that Christ may be revealed to all as the hope of the nations and their Savior, who lives and reigns with you in the unity of the Holy Spirit, God forever and ever.
19: Amen. A reading from the book of the prophet Jeremiah. Let my eyes stream with tears day and night without rest over the great destruction which overwhelms the virgin daughter of my people, over her incurable wound. If I walk out into the fields, look, those slain by the sword. If I enter the city, look, those consumed by hunger. Even the prophet and the priest forage in a land they know not. Have you cast Judah off completely? Is Zion loathsome to you? Why have you struck us a blow that cannot be healed? We wait for peace to no avail. For a time of healing, but terror comes instead. We recognize, O Lord, our wickedness, the guilt of our fathers, that we have sinned against you. For your name's sake, spurn us not. Disgrace not the throne of your glory, Remember your covenant with us and break it not. Among the nation's idols, is there any that gives rain? Or can the mere heavens send showers? Is it not you alone, O Lord, our God, to whom we look? You alone have done all these things. The word of the Lord.
18: Thanks be to God.
19: For the glory of your name, O Lord, deliver us.
18: For the glory of your name, O Lord, deliver us.
19: Remember not against us the iniquities of the past. May your compassion quickly come to us, for we are brought very low.
18: For the glory of your name, O Lord, deliver us.
19: Help us, O God, our Savior, because of the glory of your name. Deliver us and pardon our sins for your name's sake.
18: For the glory of your name, O Lord, deliver us.
19: Let the prisoners sighing come before you. With your great power, free those doomed to death. Then we, your people, and the sheep of your pasture, will give thanks to you forever. Through all generations, we will declare your praise.
18: For the glory of your name, O Lord, deliver us.
16: Alleluia, alleluia.
18: Alleluia, alleluia.
16: The seed is the word of God. Christ is the sower. All who come to him will live forever.
18: Alleluia, alleluia.
16: The Lord be with you.
18: And with your spirit.
16: A reading from the Holy Gospel according to Matthew.
18: Glory to you, Lord.
16: Jesus dismissed the crowds and went into the house. His disciples approached him and said, "Explain to us the parable of the weeds in the field." He said in reply, "He who sows good seed is the Son of Man. The field is the world, the good seed, the children of the kingdom. The weeds are the children of the evil one, and the enemy who sows them is the devil. The harvest is the end of the age, and the harvesters are angels. Just as weeds are collected and burned up with fire, so will it be at the end of the age. The Son of Man will send his angels, and they will collect out of his kingdom all who cause others to sin and all evildoers. They will throw them into the fiery furnace, where there will be wailing and grinding of teeth. Then the righteous will shine like the sun in the kingdom of their Father. Whoever has ears ought to hear." The Gospel of the Lord.
18: Praise to you, Lord Jesus Christ.
16: Whoever has ears ought to hear, our Lord teaches us today. So often we may ask ourselves or wonder why are there weeds in the midst of our Lord's field? And he explains it to us today. And San Jose Maria Escrivá in The Way, number 174, one of my favorites, wrote, "Don't think that person annoys me. Think they sanctify me." Those weeds in our life, the weeds in our path, the things that were sown by the evil one, don't let them annoy you. Let them move you to deeper prayer and to a deeper relationship with our Lord so that we can be sanctified. Right? The weeds sometimes cause us to be blinded to the real wheat in our life. And who is the wheat? What is the wheat? Sanctity. And the great saints in our midst, around us, right? Saints are amongst us, but also those in our history, in our family, in our world. I think today of Father Willie Doyle. 119 years ago today, he was ordained a priest, a Jesuit priest. And he wrote in his journal 119 years ago today, the morning of his ordination. It's a very special day. And he wrote in his journal, "My loving Jesus, on this morning of my ordination to the priesthood, I wish to place in your sacred heart, in gratitude for all that you have done for me, the resolution from this day forward to go straight to holiness. My earnest wish and firm resolve is to strive with might and main to become a saint. It's a big wish. It's a big task. It is a big goal. And from a young age, far before his ordination to the priesthood, young Willie Doyle desired holiness. And as a priest, that desire only grew stronger. And not just for himself, but for every soul that God placed in his path. And even today, he inspires so many to become the saints that God calls them to be. Why? Well, Father Doyle wasn't perfect. He struggled mightily to grow in holiness, just like us all. But he was faithful. He was faithful. And he remained close to Jesus, and that gave him the strength to persevere through every trial. Father Doyle took holiness very seriously, but he never took himself too seriously. Those who knew him remembered him for his quick wit, his infectious smile, his joyful spirit, and the occasional practical joke or two. He brought joy and laughter to people's life. And it's an important lesson for us all. Holiness does not make us gloomy or severe. Holiness fills us with joy, with hope, and with encouragement. To strive for holiness is simply to keep getting up after each fall. It's my favorite Father Doyle quote. He says, perseverance is what God wants of us. If we get up and start again after each fall, God will make saints of us in the end. We don't have to be perfect. All we have to do is simply get up and begin again. And then begin again. And when necessary, begin again, again. God will do the incredible things that he longs to do for us if we just do that. Now, 109 years ago today, on a blood-soaked World War I battlefield in western Belgium, Father Doyle was celebrating his 10th anniversary to the priesthood and wrote his final journal entry in that same journal he kept from the day of his ordination. He was an army chaplain, and he had volunteered to bring the hope of Jesus Christ to men who were living through unimaginable horrors in war. He wanted to be Christ in the trenches. And if you were to look at his journal from that beginning point until the end point, you will see extraordinary love for Jesus Christ. And you will see extraordinary love for his brothers and sisters in Christ. Just days after celebrating that 10th anniversary of his ordination, Father Doyle, you see, lived out what he wrote. He lived out that love that he spoke about. He lived it out by trying to rescue two wounded soldiers stranded in no man's land. It cost him his life. But he remained faithful to Christ to the very end, giving his life for others. The saints, you see, they did not become saints because life was easy. They became saints because they persevered through the hardships of their own life and the world around them. Difficulties did not destroy them. They were refined and purified by the difficulties and the struggles in their lives. We can look all the way back to the beginning of our church. The persecutions of the early Christians produced countless martyrs and saints. And then even more recently, in Father Doyle's time, and in our own, the wars and sufferings of the 20th century gave the church even more martyrs and more saints, more canonized saints in the 20th century than the 20 centuries before, combined. Throughout history, brothers and sisters, holiness has flourished in the midst of trials. Why then should it be any different for us? The good news is that we are not left alone in our struggle. Father Doyle intercedes for us. Your patron, your guardian angel intercedes for you. The saints in heaven, they pray for us. Mary, the help of Christians, accompanies us. And above all, God, our loving Father, walks with us each day, giving us the grace to persevere. If we stay close to Christ, if we keep getting up after every fall and never stop striving for holiness, then one day God will do for us what he did for Father Doyle and for all those great saints who went before us. He will make them holy, happy, joyful, and saints in the end. Dear brothers and sisters, I'd invite you to please stand as we offer our prayer of petition to God, our loving Father. We pray for Pope Leo XIV, our bishops and our priests, that the Holy Spirit will grant them courage to defend and preach the teachings of the Catholic faith in these challenging times. We pray to the Lord.
17: Lord, hear our prayer.
16: We pray for government leaders, that they will be given the wisdom, and the fortitude to uphold our constitutional rights to life and religion.

0: We pray for blessings upon Bishop Michael Castori, who is being ordained and installed today for the Diocese of Honolulu, Hawaii, and for whom this Mass is being offered. We pray to the Lord.
1: Lord, hear our prayer.
0: We pray for our St. Joseph, St. Gabriel, St. Nicholas, and Guardian Angel Society members, and for all the intentions received from our listeners and supporters, that Our Lady of Guadalupe will intercede for them. We pray to the Lord.
1: Lord, hear our prayer.
0: God, our Father, trusting your great love and mercy, we ask that you hear these prayers spoken aloud and those we hold in our hearts. And if it so be your will, grant them through Christ our Lord.
2: Amen.
0: Blessed are you, Lord God of all creation, for through your goodness we have received the bread we offer you. Fruit of the earth and work of human hands will become for us the bread of life. Blessed are you, Lord God of all creation, for through your goodness we have received the wine we offer you. Fruit of the vine and work of human hands, it will become our spiritual drink.
1: Blessed be God forever.
0: With humble spirit and contrite, makes it the body and our sacrifice in your skin. Pray, brothers and sisters, that my sacrifice and yours may be acceptable to God, the Almighty Father.
1: May the Lord accept the sacrifice at your hands for the praise and glory of his name, for our good and the cause of his holy church.
0: Look upon the offerings of the people consecrated to you, O merciful God, and through the power of this sacrament, grant that the multitude of those who believe in you may constantly be made a chosen race, a royal priesthood, a holy nation, a people of your own, through Christ our Lord.
1: Amen.
0: The Lord be with you.
1: And with your spirit.
0: Lift up your hearts.
1: Let
0: us give thanks to the Lord our God.
1: It is right and just.
0: It is truly right and just, our duty and our salvation, always and everywhere, to give you thanks, Lord, Holy Father, Almighty and Eternal God. For when your children were scattered afar by sin, through the blood of your Son and the power of the Spirit, you gathered them again to yourself, that a people, formed as one by the unity of the Trinity, made the body of Christ and the temple of the Holy Spirit, might, to the praise of your manifold wisdom, be manifest as the Church. And so, in company with the choir of angels, we praise you, and with joy we proclaim, Holy,
3: holy, holy, holy, Lord God of hosts, heaven and earth are full of your glory. Hosanna in the highest. Blessed is he who comes in the name of the Lord. Hosanna in the highest.
0: You are indeed holy, O Lord, and all you have created rightly gives you praise. For through your Son, our Lord Jesus Christ, by the power and working of the Holy Spirit, you give life to all things and make them holy. And you never cease to gather a people to yourself, so that from the rising of the sun to its setting, a pure sacrifice may be offered to your name. Therefore, O Lord, we humbly implore you, by the same Spirit, graciously make holy these gifts we have brought to you for consecration, that they may become the body and blood of your Son, our Lord Jesus Christ, at whose command we celebrate these mysteries. For on the night he was betrayed, he himself took bread, and giving you thanks, he said the blessing, broke the bread, and gave it to his disciples, saying, take this, all of you, and eat of it, for this is my body, which will be given up for you.

In a similar way, when supper was ended, he took the chalice, and giving you thanks, he said the blessing and gave the chalice to his disciples, saying, "Take this, all of you, and drink from it, for this is the chalice of my blood, the blood of the new and eternal covenant, which will be poured out for you and for many for the forgiveness of sins. Do this in memory of me."

the mystery of faith. Save us, Savior of the world, for by your cross and resurrection, you have set us free. Therefore, O Lord, as we celebrate the memorial of the saving passion,

0: passion of your Son, his wondrous resurrection and ascension into heaven, and as we look forward to his second coming, we offer you in thanksgiving this holy and living sacrifice. Look, we pray, upon the oblation of your church and recognizing the sacrificial victim by whose death you willed to reconcile us to yourself. Grant that we who are nourished by the body and blood of your Son and filled with his Holy Spirit may become one body, one spirit in Christ. May he make of us an eternal offering to you so that we may obtain an inheritance with your elect, especially with the most blessed Virgin Mary, Mother of God, with blessed Joseph, her spouse, with your blessed apostles and martyrs, and with all the saints on whose constant intercession in your presence we rely for unfailing help. May this sacrifice of our reconciliation, we pray, O Lord, advance the peace and salvation of all the world. Be pleased to confirm in faith and charity your pilgrim church on earth with your servant Leo, our Pope, and Blaise, our Bishop, the order of bishops, all the clergy, and the entire people you have gained for your own. Listen graciously to the prayers of this family whom you have summoned before you. In your compassion, O merciful Father, gather to yourself all your children scattered throughout the world. To our departed brothers and sisters and to all who are pleasing to you with their passing from this life, give kind admittance to your kingdom. There we hope to enjoy forever the fullness of your glory through Christ our Lord, through whom you bestow on the world all that is good. Through him and with him and in him, O God, almighty Father, in the unity of the Holy Spirit, all glory and honor is yours forever and ever.
1: Amen.
0: At the Savior's command, informed by divine teaching, we dare to say, Our Father,
2: who art in heaven, hallowed be thy name. Thy kingdom come, thy will be done, on earth as it is in heaven. Give us this day our daily bread, and forgive us our trespasses, as we forgive those who trespass against us. And lead us not into temptation, but deliver us from evil.
0: Deliver us, Lord, we pray, from every evil. Graciously grant peace in our days, that by the help of your mercy we may be always free from sin and safe from all distress, as we await the blessed hope in the coming of our Savior, Jesus Christ.
2: For the kingdom, the power, and the glory are yours, now and forever.
0: Lord Jesus Christ, who said to your apostles, Peace I leave you, my peace I give you, look not on our sins, but on the faith of your church, and graciously grant her peace and unity in accordance with your will, who live and reign forever and ever.
2: Amen.
0: The peace of the Lord be with you always.
2: And with your spirit.
0: Let us offer each other the sign of peace.
2: Peace.

0: Lamb of God.
1: You take away the sins of the world. Have mercy on us. Lamb of God, you take away the sins of the world. Have mercy on us. Lamb of God, you take away the sins of the world. Grant us peace.
0: Lord Jesus Christ, Son of the God, by the will of the Father, and the work of the Holy Spirit, through your death, give life to the world for me, by this your most holy body and blood from all my sins and every evil. Keep me always faithful for your commandments, and never let me be parted from you. Behold the Lamb of God. Behold him who takes away the sins of the world. Blessed are those called to the supper of the Lamb.
1: Lord, have mercy.

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I wish, my Lord, to receive you with the purity, humility, and devotion with which your most holy mother received you, with the spirit and fervor of the saints.

0: the Spirit, and the bride say,
1: 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Come, Lord Jesus. Let us pray. O God, who constantly feed and strengthen the church with your sacraments, grant to us, who have been nourished at the heavenly table, that by obeying your teachings of love, we may become for the human family a life-giving leaven and a means to salvation through Christ our Lord.
2: Amen.
1: Father Doyle is not canonized yet. His cause for canonization is open. And on these special days, the saints are very generous. So please pray for Father Doyle's intercession. And if there's any miracles attributed to him, let us know. The Lord be with you.
3: And with your spirit.
1: May Almighty God bless you, the Father, the Son, and the Holy Spirit.
3: Amen.
1: The Mass is ended. Go in peace.
3: Thanks be to God.
1: St. Michael the Archangel, defend us in battle. Be our protection against the wickedness and snares of the devil. May God rebuke him, we humbly pray. And do thou, O Prince of the heavenly hosts, by the power of God, cast into hell Satan and all the evil spirits who prowl about the world seeking the ruin of souls.
2: Amen.
1: My God, I believe, I adore, I hope, and I love you. I beg pardon for those who do not believe, nor adore, nor hope, nor love you. Most Holy Trinity, Father, Son, and Holy Spirit, I adore you profoundly. I offer you the most precious body, blood, soul, and divinity of Jesus Christ, present in all the tabernacles of the world, in reparation for the outrages, sacrileges, and indifference by which he is offended, and through the infinite merits of the Sacred Heart of Jesus and the Immaculate Heart of Mary, I beg you of conversion of sinners.
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8: Hey, welcome back to The Tim Glenkowski Show on Relevant Radio. It's great to have you here with us today. Yesterday we did a segment that we've only done once before, which we called The Rundown, where we went through a handful of topics, things happening in the world, in the church, and gave a perspective on them, you know, from the lens of the church. So we talked about the new British Prime Minister. We talked about wildfires in France and in Spain and in the United States. And we talked about a whole bunch of different topics, including, most importantly, Notre Dame football. And so if you want to go check that out and all other old episodes of the Tim Glenkowski Show, the benefit of only being 30 minutes is it's easy to catch up. You can go on relevantradio.com, go on the Relevant Radio app, and all the old episodes are there for you to listen through. Also on Spotify and stuff like that too, but use the Relevant Radio app because it's a better way to do it. So we have a conversation I'm very much so looking forward to today. Movies as a medium, in some ways, I think is an increasingly important art form for culture, but also in danger of declining in some ways. You know, for me, I don't want to sound like an old curmudgeon, but I don't think it's a good thing that most content that we consume now is a serialized show as opposed to, I still like something about, I do it on planes in particular. Like I love sitting down when I have to fly to the East Coast. It's always like 3.5 or 4 hours. And I love sitting down on a plane and like watching The Godfather or something, just, you know, really taking in a movie and the character development. Well, you know, movies are, even Timothée Chalamet during his, they say it lost him an Oscar, you know, this last year, but he's one of the biggest actors in the world. And it was in Dune 2, and I think he was up for the ping pong movie, Marty Supreme, with the Oscars. And he said, you know, movies are in danger of becoming like the opera. Like, you know, it's just so much is changing about the industry and the landscape. So it's very rare for a movie to captivate the public conversation anymore. This is what I'm trying to say. However, kind of interestingly or fascinatingly, Christopher Nolan's new adaptation, you would call it, or showing of The Odyssey has really held the headlines now for multiple weeks straight with discussions of its Christian themes or, you know, lack thereof, you know, its authenticity as an adaptation of the original source material. You know, some of the casting decisions obviously were critical in there. And then this morning, Emily Wilson, who wrote this very controversial translation of The Odyssey, which, you know, kind of makes things a little bit more modern and stuff. It's what Christopher Nolan used to actually create this adaptation. She herself has come out and said she doesn't like the movie and it's no good. So this is the movie that everybody has an opinion on, everybody has thoughts on. And so we wanted to invite onto the Tim Lomkowski Show and a friend of the show, a filmmaker himself, a director. He directed Triumph of the Heart to great critical and public acclaim, which came out last fall. Anthony D'Ambrosio is going to join the show today. So a couple of spoilers before we bring Anthony in, or I guess a couple of disclaimers. First, I should give, you know, we are going to talk about the movie. I have not seen it. Anthony has seen it, which I think is actually going to make some of the tension of the show interesting. I'm kind of trying to decide if I want to go see it, and Anthony's going to help me understand if there's enough there to go see it. But still, spoiler alert, even though the source material has been out for like, I don't know, 2,500 years or something. So, you know, we are going to talk about the movie. We are going to talk about what happens in the movie. And then secondary spoiler alert is we're going to talk about the movie, but my understanding is it's not like a kid's movie. So I know we have some families. We love the families that listen to the Tim Lomkowski Show. My oldest child is 10 years old. We will not be taking Eva or any of her younger siblings to see The Odyssey. So I think the same is true here as well, too. So with those two disclaimers, Anthony, we're so glad to have you on the show today. Welcome.
2: Hey, I'm so happy to be here. Thank you so much for having me on.
8: So let's start kind of, so you've seen The Odyssey. You went and actually saw the new Christopher Nolan movie. This has captivated headlines. You know, why do you think that is, when that's so uncommon for a movie these days to be this of a cultural phenomenon?
2: Well, I think that there's definitely a formula to that. And usually the formula is really some sort of really politically sensitive topic has been, the movie becomes a lightning rod for that. And all the sides of the political spectrum are fighting each other over who gets to claim it, whether it was good or not. And you know, that is exactly what happened with Sound of Freedom, even if that wasn't necessarily the point that the director intended. I think here actually that Nolan was intending to wade into those subjects, maybe not necessarily to show his hand in exactly how he thought about them. He is that rather subtle with how he set up the movie in order to address these things, but particularly by the way that he cast it, he was wading into perhaps the most vitriolic of like pain points that is present right now in the Catholic, or sorry, in the secular world, and that is just how movies are actually either being true to and honoring Western tradition and culture, or are modernizing them in order to sort of address the secular world as it has moved beyond the moorings of Western culture. And so this being a foundational tale of Western culture makes it already kind of front and center, the fact that it's Nolan who is addressing it, makes it even more of a cultural event. And then particularly in the ways that he kind of cast it and approached the subject matter, we've got certainly a big firestorm, if you will, of disagreement on our hands. And that controversy certainly helps to make everybody curious, you know.
8: Fascinating. Yeah, a little inside look at the tactics. Yeah, you've got Nolan, who's kind of the last great, you know, filmmaker that whatever he makes is going to get all that attention. Big name actors. But then you're right, there's something different with this cultural conversation that it sparked. To go all the way back, I hate to jump, you know, I want to get to some of what you're describing because I think that's the real meat of the conversation. But can you give, for people who are listening, remind us in a minute, you know, the Odyssey story and, you know, did Nolan give a generally faithful adaptation of the narrative, like you said, which is one of the foundational stories of Western civilization?
2: Yeah, to his credit, he actually did include a lot of the story beats of the original story. You know, of course, for anybody that needs a bit of a refresher, we have Odysseus, who's kind of the main character, who's coming back from the Trojan War. And this is happening after the events of the Iliad, while Odysseus has successfully tricked Troy into taking the Trojan horse in. The Trojan horse, of course, contains Odysseus and a bunch of the other men who come out at night and open the gates and let all the other Greeks in and raise the city to the ground, winning the war. So this is after that takes place, and Odysseus is on the way home. And back at home, this is 10 years after the events of, after he left, his wife and son are now being, I guess, not attacked. By law, Penelope, the wife of Odysseus, has to take another husband. And so all of these suitors are sort of hanging out, partying in her home, waiting for her to pick. And she is weaving a tapestry that at night she eventually unravels in order to give herself more time. When she's done this tapestry, apparently she has to pick a suitor. And so she's unraveling it at night to buy more time. And Odysseus is trying to get home and goes through all of these different sort of these moments of adventure as things begin to go further and further wrong. He ends up being detained for another 10 years and returns home to at the nick of time and ends up sort of kicking all of these people out of his house and becoming king once more. That's the original story. And there's many little like magical, I guess, encounters with nature, with the Cyclops, with Calypso, this witch, and Circe, who's turning his men into pigs. And we do get to see a lot of these kind of very mystical and weird little vignettes that do come from the Odyssey that Nolan does in very high production quality.
8: That was an unbelievable retelling of the entire Odyssey story. Yeah, I can see why you're a storyteller for a living. That was very helpful. If someone can just clip that, I think that's like the new Spark Notes for your high school English lit class. Right there. So yes, so taking the Odyssey story, Nolan does his Nolan thing, represents it. To just dig into, you know, a little bit the critical reception of it, which has been this controversy surrounding it. You know, I saw one Catholic reviewer who said, you know, it's a triumph and it's a meditation on responsibility, atonement, and faith. He said with this idea of, you know, Odysseus is sort of being punished for and even racked with guilt around, you know, because of tricking the Trojans, like that broke kind of some of the ancient Greek laws. You know, others are saying this is subversive. It's subtle, but it's pulling at, you know, some of the Western tradition and changing things in a way that do break our kind of cultural consciousness of some of these key themes and how those were formed. Where did you land after watching the movie?
2: Yeah, I mean, in some ways, I kind of am a little bit like, I definitely want to rant about it. At the same time, I almost think it's not even worth talking about, which is that I think all of the controversy and all the conversations in a way are giving gas to a fire that just doesn't deserve to be there, because the movie was actually so poorly written that you could think many things about it and be right, because it didn't really end up having its own clear through line. I will say credit where credit is due. Nolan really does take the core idea, the core Greek law of Xenia, which is the law of hospitality, was actually the core thread and theme of the whole story. And Nolan is trying to deal with that as the theme, rather than completely coming up with his own new interpretation. And so some of the core magic of the story is there. And I think that it is an interesting idea to sort of treat the whole story starting from, this PTSD kind of, I tricked the world in order to, and broke the law of Xenia in order to win the war. And now my life and the rest of civilization is beginning to unravel. There's a line, at the end of the story where he actually says, Odysseus actually says, our Bronze Age is beginning to unravel, which is hilariously ridiculous. It would be like somebody in World War I saying that, at the end of World War I, the last, whatever, the end of modernity is beginning to unravel or something. It's like just such poor writing, that a character would even be conscious of calling himself that as their age. That is so anachronistic and ridiculous that you're just man, I get that you're trying to deal with a deep theme, but this feels like it was written by a sophomore in college who was using AI, and nobody gave a second pass at the dialogue to be maybe subtext, maybe the characters don't actually know that they're living in the Bronze Age right now. You know what I mean? But yeah, this is, I would say that, there are both there, right? There is guilt and there is a sense of sin, that is present, which I would say is Western and leads to sort of a sense of individual responsibility. I would say that is a subjugated through line to another through line, which was that all men are bad and all women are good and men are pigs. And that is definitely a through line in the story that's very, very explicit. I mean, Nolan removed all of the morally reprehensible things that women do in the story. In the original story, Calypso is this witch that really is essentially holding Odysseus hostage for, satisfaction, shall we say. And that's the subtext of that story. And, she's turned into a sort of caretaker that's really helping him to remember. And it's sort of not nearly morally reprehensible. And she's not somebody that Odysseus has to escape. Circe is this, she turns all the men to pigs, and she's very evil, and in this story she's turned into this this prophetess kind of yogi that's able to see the true reality of how people really are, and it's used as an indictment against Odysseus's men as actual pigs, that's their true nature. And so there's perhaps this strange through line of the whole story, which is saying, patriarchy is really the reason why civilization is unraveling. And if only women would be the ones that were ruling and would be the ones, they would take care of following Xenia, the law of hospitality, perfectly. This whole story is kind of an experience of the male greed and patriarchy that is having its consequences wrought upon them. So I think that that's part of why people are very upset. And also why people are seeing some good things in it, because both of those lines are there, they're in conflict, and they're very much in conflict because it's very poor writing, because nobody really thought to get down into the guts of the story and say, what is this really about? We're just going to throw a bunch of themes in here, it's very much a lot of awesome production quality put on top of a script that should never have gone without getting notes to it.
8: Fascinating. This is so helpful for us more the casuals among us who are trying to decide still. We're talking today to Anthony D'Ambrosio about The Odyssey as I decide if I'm going to go see it. There's a lot of controversy around this movie, a lot of headlines. Anthony is a storyteller, a director, a writer, producer, and so he's helping us to unpack some of the themes in this movie that has been the summer blockbuster of this year. We have to take a quick break, but we're going to have more with Anthony when we come back from these quick commercials. 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
9: The only thing that doctors have to report are abortion pill cases, deaths. They don't have to report injuries. And so we don't even know how many women are being injured every year by these very, very strong chemical drugs.
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10: Hello, this is Bishop Terry LaValle of the Diocese of Ogdensburg. Let us pray. Remember, O most gracious Virgin Mary, that never was it known that anyone who fled to your protection, implored your help, or sought your intercession was left unaided. Inspired with this confidence, I fly unto you, O Virgin of Virgins, our Mother. To you do we come, before you we stand, sinful and sorrowful. O Mother of the Word incarnate, despise not our petitions, but in your mercy, hear and answer them. Through Christ our Lord. Amen.
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8: Hey, welcome back. We're talking today to Anthony D'Ambrosio, who's a director of the critically acclaimed film Triumph of the Heart, with future projects in the works, also a producer, writer, just involved in the whole renaissance of Catholic, of Christian, of just good art that's happening today. So we've got him on today to talk about The Odyssey, which is a Christopher Nolan's summer blockbuster and a piece of, I would say, controversial art. And we're helping unpack some of the themes of the movie. And also just, I haven't seen it yet, full disclosure. So we're wondering, should I go see it? Is it worth the time? So Anthony, I wasn't going to take the conversation here, but you brought it to an interesting direction where you're really critical in some ways in the first segment of the quality of the writing and the ability. And in some ways, Nolan has gotten that criticism in other movies too, of brilliant spectacle, interesting philosophical themes even, but an inability maybe to really understand the human heart. From my novice perspective, a lot of the writing in movies in the last 20 to 25 years, especially in dialogue or in interpersonal dynamics, has really thinned out and been far less interesting. And, you know, like I find myself enjoying older movies more and more. Maybe I'm just getting old, I don't know. But, you know, is that part of what we have going on here with the Nolan movie?
2: Yeah, absolutely. I think that it shows that this particular function of filmmaking, really what filmmaking is production on top of a script. The script is still the main thing. And you go back to Shakespeare and you get a sense that that's the case. The writing is the main thing, and everything else that is done is just an extra piece flowing out of that main kind of core trunk of the story. And modern filmmaking has really treated that as the script is the afterthought, the most the least important part, and the most important part is the, you know, celebrities and the acting and, you know, the fact that you're not using CGI and all this other stuff. And it's just really a reversal of, I think it just shows how vacuous modern culture is. It's like a great little microcosm of what American culture actually is now. A completely hollowed out bubblegum, you know, like mirage that has nothing of substance inside of it. And I think Nolan here is like probably the most extreme example I've ever seen of effort put into something to make something that was actually very objectively bad, and not bad because it was like, oh, this is terrible writing from he's breaking all the rules or whatever. It's literally like this was a afterthought, first draft of a script. This is what a script looks like when you go home and you bang it out after an idea. You know, you're drunk at a bar and you're talking to someone, you're like, wouldn't it be cool to do an Odyssey? And you like write everything out as on the nose as completely as possible with no subtext and no sense of like, you know, coherent voice. And then you're like, all right, well, we're good. Now let's move on to spending, you know, $250 million to make the thing. And that's it. You know what I mean? I think that is absolutely a symptom of not having people who know how to tell the difference between good writing and not good writing, because nobody's reading actual stories. All they're reading are other people's scripts. They're not going back and reading Paradise Lost or East of Eden or Lord of the Rings, the original text. They're only reading and watching other movies, and it's like an AI training on its own content. It just gets worse and worse and worse.
8: Fascinating. You know, it strikes me then that there's a great opportunity for, you know, Christianity, Christians, Catholics, we really encounter all of life, right? All the sorrows and joys and the depths of, really, ideally, at least, right? We should be living with this very full-hearted, not thinned out existence. It strikes me that if there's going to be then a renaissance of Catholic story or of storytelling and filmmaking in general in our culture, it's kind of either going to come from people who have that biblical worldview and way of life or not at all. Do you think that's true?
2: Yeah, absolutely. I think that if you're numbed out on wealth and porn and all of the different comforts that come to the sort of life of Hollywood, you're not going to be sensitive enough to know the difference between a real good script and one that has no substance to it. Just you don't have the life experience because you've not been paying attention. It is pain, essentially, I think, that causes an artist to be able to pay attention. It's very hard to pay attention when you're comfortable. You miss life when everything around you is just happy and fine. Or if it's numbed out and you've made it so that you're not having to feel the pain by endless scrolling of content or whatever. And so I think if you think about the context of like what the story of the Odyssey is about, it's about somebody who's gone to war, who's coming back from war, who's detained and goes through a 10-year long journey to get back home. Is there anybody in Hollywood who has any life experience at all that is similar to that? I would bet zero. Like it would have to be somebody who's like, you know, in the military, who's come back from war, who's experienced what it's like to live the PTSD life, and who somehow has, you know, been detained in many ways before they were able to get back. But life is just so convenient that I think it's very hard for somebody to understand what is realistic and what it actually would feel like to everybody in that. And I think that's part of why nobody could write it or could tell that it wasn't, that it wasn't good. And I would say the other thing is that none of them are actually religious. It's not like anybody there is actually dealing with the ideas of mysticism that are embedded in the Western myth, right? Like you have to kind of believe that there's more to it than just life to be able to tell this story, but more than material reality, right? And I think that Nolan, by having to try and tell the story with the beats that were there, hits these moments where all of a sudden it transforms from like a modern, like, you know, I don't know, a modern Iraq war story to a Western mythological, mystical thing that's kind of got some horror to it. And then that's where the movie really comes alive. But as soon as the characters start talking again, you're back to like, this is just a war story about Iraq with like Greek costumes, you know, because none of the characters actually have a sense of religious feeling. Nolan does not actually believe in the supernatural. He's not really thinking about gods and the forces of the world as sort of these visions of what the other world and the other forces of the spirit are kind of telling us. And so there's no real mystery in the way that his characters reacted to these stories. So anyway, that's a bit of my rant. I think it was like obvious that there wasn't any sense of religious heart to the people who worked on the movie.
8: Fascinating. Yeah. Well, we appreciate so much you sharing your perspective with us today, Anthony. And final word, I guess, out of 10, where do you put it? And then, lastly, should I go see it?
2: I would say 5 out of 10. And if you care about the cultural dialogue, go and see it. And if you don't, then I would say pass. It'll be, or just like watch it in streaming when it's less expensive. Yeah.
8: Fascinating. Almost like go in order to understand the conversation that's happening, but not necessarily on its own merits as a movie.
2: Yeah. Yeah.
8: Yeah.
2: Mm-hmm.
8: Oh, cool. Well, where can people find out more about what you're up to these days?
2: Yeah, go to triumphoftheheart.com. That's where our movie about Sam Eximo and Colby lives. You can stream it there and get to know a story that was made by Catholics and is a part of this sort of renaissance, and where you're not going to have to deal with any of this sort of patriarchy is bad, woke BS that Nolan let into his film.
8: Appreciate you being on today, Anthony. Thanks for joining the show and sharing your perspective. God bless you, brother.
2: All right, bye.
8: That was Anthony D'Ambrosio, director, writer, producer, storyteller, sharing his perspective artistically and also culturally about The Odyssey, the big tentpole summer blockbuster from Christopher Nolan that has drawn all sorts of acclaim and also criticism. Thanks for joining us on the show today. We're here again tomorrow, same time, same place. And until then, you'll be in our prayers.
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15: Senators on both sides of the aisle counted him as a friend. And Republicans and Democrats alike, including the Democrat leader, are here to say farewell.
14: South Carolina Senator Lindsey Graham's casket is now lying in the U.S. Capitol Rotunda. Senate Majority Leader John Thune paying tribute to Graham today, along with colleagues and friends, including Vice President J.D. Vance.
16: Lindsey Graham loved people from all walks of life, I think in part because of the way that he grew up, because of the fact that he wasn't handed everything.
14: Graham, a longtime Republican leader, died unexpectedly on July 11th at the age of 71. His casket will lie in the Capitol Rotunda before a funeral service at Washington National Cathedral. Israel's Benjamin Netanyahu and Ukraine's Volodymyr Zelensky are also in D.C. for the service and plan to meet one-on-one with President Trump. The parish of Medjugorje in Bosnia and Herzegovina is condemning overnight vandalism that defaced a statue of Our Lady and damaged the outdoor altar at St. James Church. Parish leaders are urging prayer and forgiveness, asking Catholics not to return evil for evil as police investigate and repairs continue. Authorities are assessing the damage after a magnitude 7.1 earthquake shook southwestern Japan. The U.S. Geological Survey reports the quake's epicenter was near the coastal city of Uki. At least 50 people have been reported injured, and some buildings and bridges have collapsed. collapsed. And a new study shows eating an avocado every day reduces the risk of heart disease in obese adults. The findings out of Penn State University show eating avocados regularly reduces low-density lipoprotein particles. Authors of the study suggest the reduction translates into a roughly 4% reduction in heart disease risk among those who are obese. Keeping you connected with the church and the world 24 hours a day, I'm Brooke Taylor, and this is Listener Supported.
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19: 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Today's episode is The Call of the Desert. 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
20: About a month ago, there was a professor from an Eastern university came to visit me. He told me that as he went out the door, his four-year-old daughter said, "Where are you going, Daddy?" He said, "I'm going to visit Bishop Sheen." She said, "He isn't on television now, is he?" "No," he said, "not during the summer." She says, "That's funny. Mickey Mouse is." I know one person who will be very, very happy to see me back on television, and that is a woman in Brooklyn. Because one day I was in a procession in Brooklyn. She was one of thousands on the sidewalk, and as I passed by, she says, "Glory be to God, you certainly look much better on television." Well, during the past 5 years, we've been giving you subjects on philosophy, theology, art, science, psychology, psychiatry, social sciences, and so forth. We gathered them all into four volumes each year. We published a volume containing the various telecasts. And the last volume, that is to say, of last year, is just now out. This is the fourth series. And my angel has finished reading all four because he got a pre-publication copy of last year. So he now has a B.S. degree, Bachelor of Sheen. He asked me to change the format this year. So this year we thought maybe you'd be much more interested in hearing narratives and biographies. There's so many fictional and imaginative tales in the world. We thought that possibly you would like to hear some real stories of people who really and truly lived. And each week we will give you a different story. And tonight's the story of a playboy who heard the call of the desert. He was a great lover. Love is like a bird. You know, sometimes the bird is in the nest. When the bird is in the nest, his wings are confined and limited by that nest. And then at other times, the bird in the wing has the infinite horizons for his view. And sometimes the heart just rests in the nest of another creature, and at other times it's dissatisfied. And it seeks some great infinite love. And that's the story of the great lover of tonight, whose name, perhaps, you would like to know, first of all, he was a nobleman. He was born in the year 1858. His name, Charles de Foucault. 1858 was a very interesting year in the world. That was the year, just about that time, that Darwin published his Origin of Species, Marx, his Introduction to the Critique of Political Economy, Essay on Liberty was published by Mill, Apparition of Lourdes that time, too. And in a house in Strasbourg, the very house, incidentally, where for the first time was sung by its author, Roger de Lisle, the Marseillaise, was born a child who was known as the Viscount Charles de Foucault. Traced his family back to the Crusades. His family fought with King St. Louis. He was a kind of a stubborn-looking little child, as is evident from some of his pictures. He had a religious education and kept up religion until he was 15. He belonged to an age of Renan and Anatole France and others, and the spirit of the century possessed him. He was sent to military school, the school of Saint-Cyr, later on to Saumur. He had a fortune, he had a title. He very seldom collected his military salary because he had too much money of his own. He finished about last in his class at Saint-Cyr, and when he went to the cavalry school, he finished 87th in the class of 87. did you ever hear about the boy who brought his report card home from school and he said to his daddy as he showed it to him, the marks were very low, he said, "Dad, would you like me to go up in the attic and get some of your old report cards that I saw up there?" Well, that was the kind of report card that Charles de Foucault always brought home from school. He hardly ever ate in the military dining room. He ate in restaurants. One time he liked the wine that was served. He bought all the wine there was in the hotel. It cost him $4,000. He used to bring out a number of young ladies from Paris to entertain them at his dinners. One time he dressed himself up as a young woman, and he sat in a carriage outside of the windows of the military school where the all of the wolves began whistling at him. And, of course, they felt very sheepish when they discovered that he was a wolf himself because they recognized the black mustache under his ruse. And then after he finished his military training, he was assigned briefly in France. And he gave a party one night for one of the girls that he liked best. It's too bad we do not know her name, just as we do not know the name of the young woman who figured in the life of Auguste. She just simply known as Mimi. That's plain Mimi. She came from poor parents, that we know. But she took on a bit of culture and refinement, probably from associating with him and his friends. One night he gave a party on the frozen river Meuse, and he had lanterns hanging from trees all about the river. And then at a given signal, all of the lights were extinguished, save one. And that was the purple flame of a glowing punch bowl. And some of his friends then pushed across the ice on a sled that was disguised to look like a swan. They pushed across the ice, clothed in sables and silks, Mimi. And the Viscount raised his glass and toasted the honorary colonel of the 4th Hussars, the queen of the ice, Mimi. The colonel heard about it. The colonel gave a party. Viscount though he was, he did not invite Charles de Foucault. When the party of the colonel was over, it was raining heavily. And the colonel tried to get some carriages outside to take his guests home. And what was strange about it was All of the carriages went clippity-clop. Past the house of the colonel, not one single carriage stopping. Lo and behold, it happened that Charles de Foucault had rented all of them to pass by empty in order to get even with the colonel. But the colonel got even with him. He called him in 8 days later, and he said, Foucault, in 8 days, you leave for Africa. One of the friends of the Viscount said, what about Mimi? He said, Mimi goes to Africa, too. So he sent Mimi on ahead, on another ship. And she registered on the ship as the Vicomtesse Charles de Foucault. She ate at the captain's table, naturally. All the sub-officers bowed and scraped and kissed her hand and saluted her. And all were charmed by her beauty and her loveliness. And finally, when she arrived at the port of Bone in Africa, that was one time Hippo. And 1,500 years before, there was another man there in Hippo that had a life something like this one. He was dissatisfied with his nest, too. That was Augustine. But at any rate, she arrived at Bone, and she was met there by military officers, by the mayor of the city, and by other officials who saluted her as the Viscountess, took her to a hotel where a banquet was served, and then sometime later came on the ship with the other officers and the wives of the other officers, and lo and behold, it was discovered through the wives of the other officers that she was not at all the Viscountess de Foucault, that she was just plain Mimi. And women have a habit, you know, of gathering up their skirts and just leaving someone behind. But Mimi and Charles laughed. He didn't mind, neither did she. Then he was sent into the desert maneuvers. That did something to him. I was in the Sahara once. It's a curious place. You look up, the stars seem so close. You almost feel that you could reach up and just pluck them right out of the sky. You become tremendously impressed with the nothingness of man, with the sovereignty of God. Face of this great, vast waste. And he was affected by it. He loved the Berbers. He began to love Arabic. And he came back from his maneuvers, and the colonel called him in. And he said, Foucault, you have a woman here with you who is not your wife. I am going to report you tomorrow to Paris. Foucault said, why wait until tomorrow? Report today. I resign. So he and Mimi left, went back to France, Paris, then they went to Avignon. When they went to Avignon, Charles felt the call of the desert. And he began studying Arabic intensely and Hebrew and also the language of the Berbers. Well, Mimi didn't like to see Charles all the time with his nose stuck in a book. She got a bit tired of him. He got tired of her. So he paid her off just at the time that she found another patron, and poor Mimi disappears. We never hear of her again. It's too bad. It's been an interesting telecast for 15 minutes. But that... I know you'd like me to go on and tell more about Mimi, but that's all I know about Mimi. This isn't a telecast about Mimi anyway. It's a telecast about Charles de Foucault.

wander down to the most beautiful library in the world, in Algiers. And there, for $60 a year, he became an expert on geography. And when Charles felt the call to the desert, he came back again to Algiers and he went in to see Oscar McCarthy. And Charles said, I would like to go into the inside of Africa, among the Berbers, and into Morocco. How can I do it? McCarthy said, only six men of Western civilization have been in there in my lifetime. It's very dangerous. You couldn't possibly go in as an Arab, because you do not speak Arabic well enough. They would find a trace of a false accent. McCarthy said, I suggest that you go in as a Jewish rabbi. And he said, I have a rabbi friend here who knows this country well. And you travel, two of you as rabbis. So Foucault and Rabbi Mordecai got together. Foucault made an arrangement with him that he would give him a sum of money before they started, pay all of his expenses, give him a handsome sum when he finished, and also pay his wife a pension while he was away. Foucault studies the liturgy, the ceremony of the synagogue, speaks Hebrew now almost perfectly. He was a good student when he wanted to be a good student. And they set out on a perilous journey. They lived in the utmost poverty. And what struck Foucault was the fact that here were these Muslims, the Arabs, had no human respect. Five times a day at the time of the call to pray, they prayed. And then the Jews, so good to him and Rabbi Mordecai, they brought food to them when they slept in the synagogue. They received him into their own poor quarters. He began to love both of them in the desert more than ever. They were gone almost 1 year. And at the end of the year, they came out. And Charles de Foucault published a very famous work in two volumes called Reconnaissance au Maroc, where he had surveyed 3,000 elevations, 1,400 square miles, determined 45 degrees of latitude, 40 degrees of longitude, made the whole scientific world his debtor. He came back to Paris. He was feted by everyone from prime ministers to jockey clubs. And in the course of his visits about Paris, he met an abbé, a curé of the Church of Saint-Augustin. Those of you who have been to Paris will recall that Renaissance church, Saint-Augustin Boulevard, Haussmann. And this poor abbe was the kind of man that suffered a great deal, continuously, as a matter of fact. But it gave him that queer kind of wisdom that really comes from suffering. And Charles de Foucault met him one day, and he said, what makes you so happy? He said, because I never seek my own pleasure, said the abbe. And one night, Charles came in from a party. He was still in his white tie and tails, silk cloak, silk hat, paced the floor. His wings went at the air, dissatisfied with his nest. And he went to the Church of Saint-Augustin. He rapped the church door, the confessional door of Abbe Huvelin. He says, Abbe, come out. I would like to talk to you. Abbe Huvelin says, you come in. I would like to talk to you. And it was 14 years since Charles de Foucault had made a confession. He had the faith. It was covered up with the cinders, the clinkers, come with all kinds of false pleasures. By that act of humility, all the clinkers disappeared.

From then on, he was totalitarian. As he'd gone to one extreme of being the playboy of Paris, from now on, he would go to the other extreme. It's now the time when the world is beginning to know something about totalitarianism. Men follow with communism simply because they're sick and tired of a false milk and water liberalism. They want something into which to put their teeth. Something that calls for engagement, consecration, dedication. The whole self must be given and surrendered. And rather than give it to a false absolute, Charles de Foucault now decides to give himself utterly and absolutely as a bird on the wing to the true absolute. And he knocks at a Trappist monastery door. The prior says, "What can you do?" "Not very much." "Read?" "A little." "Swept floors for 2 years. But the desert called him, and he asked to be transferred to another Trappist monastery in Akbez, Syria, so he would be closer to the desert. He went there, and in those days, still, you know, the Trappists never eat meat, fish, or eggs. And in those days, they never cooked the vegetables that they had in butter." Foucault was growing discontent with the Trappist rule. It was not strict enough. He said, "The good Lord traveled third class. Why should I travel first class?" But the church thought the Trappists were too strict, and at that particular time, the church told the Trappists to cook their food in butter. Well, when Foucault heard that, that was too much. He said, "Here we are on the downgrade. What's going to happen to us? Where are we going to end? Today butter, tomorrow what?" "Why," he says, "that means so much less for the poor." And so he began writing out a rule of life that he would like to follow, which there would be absolute poverty. He wrote in his notebook, "I must be prepared to die a martyr, to be thrown in a ditch, killed painfully, brutally, unmercifully. That I must be prepared for." Then he wandered around Nazareth and the Holy Land for a while. And finally, he went into the desert. He was ordained at 42, then went first to Ben Abbez. You'll see it sometime if you look at a map. That's a cue for the cameraman, incidentally. Where's my little map? There it is. It's coming. There it is, right there. That's it. There it is. Well, he went first, you see, down to Ben Abbez, and then all the way down. That was a quick journey. All the way down to Tamarata. And here he lived in a little mud hut that he built. Had only one room. His robe was white, had a cross on the side of it, a red cross. And here this Charles de Foucault, you see him in the robe. He used to take care of the poor, the sick, the lame, the blind. This was now the playboy, the hermit in the desert. He gave needles to the women, seeds to the men, gave clothing. He took care of those who were suffering from malaria, typhus, and other diseases of the desert. He bought and redeemed slaves that were in the hands of some of the Muslims, and then set them free. And at night, 1 hour, 2 hours of sleep, all the rest dedicated to prayer. Just that. And he did also a dictionary for the people that he loved. A 700-page dictionary, and one night he had come to the word Matamal, in the language of the desert. And he wrote the word slowly, Matamal, and then translated into French, to kill.
was the knock at the door. Who's there? El Median. One of the men whom he had aided for years. El Median said, I have some mail for you. And the hermit reached out his hand. El Median grabbed it. 40 men grabbed him. And they pulled him out of his hut. And they threw him into a ditch. And they beat him, and then they put a gun to his temple. And he who said he must be prepared to die a martyr's death now died. Now died that way. Sometime later, the French soldiers found him there and found a mansion for the host on the inside. The Lord had suffered the same lot as himself. And then he was buried there, and then taken out of the grave, and buried farther north in the desert at El Golea. As the priest was preaching the sermon, he had on exactly the same costume as Foucault. He looked down and he saw a woman who was dressed exactly like Foucault, too, and he spoke to her. Why are you dressed that way? And lo and behold, it developed that the two of them, unknown to one another, had found the rule of Charles de Foucault, and both of them had founded a community to live by absolute poverty. There are 200 men and women in the world, some in Africa, some in the Sahara, some in France, some here in America, who are living by the rule of the playboy who became a saint. Which proves that it does not take much time to make a saint. It takes only

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We've just concluded the episode, The Call of the Desert. When we return, you'll hear Archbishop Sheen in the episode, Freedom, here on Relevant Radio.

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4: Do people who lived over 15 centuries ago have anything to say to us? You bet. And that's why the Church, in the readings that are part of the Divine Office, the prayers which priests are obligated and lay people are encouraged to use every day, often gives us selections from the early church fathers. Hello, Father James Kubicki here with something from today's breviary reading, a sermon on charity by St. Basil the Great. Just listen to how practical what he has to say is. Man should be like the earth and bear fruit. The earth bears crops for your benefit, not for its own. But when you give to the poor, you are bearing fruit which you will gather in for yourself, since the reward for good deeds goes to those who perform them. You are going to leave your money behind you here, whether you wish to or not. On the other hand, you will take with you to the Lord the honor that you have won through good works. Your reward for the right use of the things of this world will be everlasting glory, a crown of righteousness, and the kingdom of heaven. God will welcome you. The angels will praise you. All those who have existed since the world began will call you blessed. Come, distribute your wealth freely. Give generously to those who are in need. Earn for yourself the psalmist's praise. He gave freely to the poor. His righteousness will endure forever.
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7: We received some interesting stories about children during the past week. It seems that a few weeks ago we gave two talks on alcoholism, and after the first one we announced that the second one would be on the same subject. The following week, as we were about to begin, this little child called the mother saying, "Mommy, Mr. Alcoholism is on again." And we also heard from Chicago that they were announcing forthcoming productions on television, and they flashed an announcement of the Racket Squad. And then do you know what followed? My picture. And last week, we spoke on juvenile delinquency, and shortly after the telecast, we received a telephone call here at the theater. It seems that four men were in this particular bar. They ordered four beers, and they were looking at our show. And as they were looking at it, the first man took a drink and spat it out. And the second one did the same, and the third and the fourth. And finally, the spokesman of the four said to the bartender, he says, "What's the idea? This isn't beer. This is root beer." And the bartender said, listen, as long as you're looking at that man, that's all you get. We're not going to have any delinquent fathers in here. Well, if those men are back in that bar tonight, let me tell them tonight I'm talking on freedom. Order your beers, boys. Well, freedom is the word that's very often used and not very often understood. As a matter of fact, freedom has two sides. One is freedom from something. Namely from constraint and force. The other is the freedom for something. Namely a goal or a purpose. This is concerned with means. This is concerned with ends and destinies. This is the bridge. This is the city. And the two must always go together. Cannot have a freedom from something without a goal or a purpose or a perfection. I heard of a rich man who went up to a taxi driver. He said to the taxi driver, are you free? The taxi driver says, yes, I'm free. The rich man left shouting, hurrah for freedom. In other words, what's the use of being free unless you've got some destiny, some perfection? Now, let me show you how the two go together. Suppose you were going to take a You are free to choose all your means. You must be free from constraint to take a train, free from force to take a plane, free from violence to walk. You may choose any means that you please. But you certainly ought to have a freedom for something, ought to be going someplace. Otherwise, you'd be just like a ship at sea without a rudder and without a port. You are free, for example, to choose any particular vocation you want in life. Follow any profession. Doctor, lawyer, musician, linguist. Makes no difference which. You ought to be free from constraint in order to do that. But once you decide on it, for example, you decide to become a linguist, the specialist in foreign languages, then you have a different kind of freedom. The more you study the syntax, the more you obey the laws of grammar, the more you subject yourself to correct vocabulary, know the tenses and genders and so forth, the more free you are to speak that particular language. You go into a restaurant to order food. Ever notice that when you go in, what you want is always scratched out? You go in to order food, you can choose anything you please. But certainly your freedom from constraint, the waiter doesn't ram a dish down your throat. The purpose of it, the perfection of the choice, certainly is health. Therefore, the two, freedom from and freedom for, always go together. Now let us see what is happening to freedom in the modern world. There has been a divorce. That which God hath joined together, let no man put asunder. And these great dualities which God joins, such as body and soul and husband and wife, are sometimes divorced and disjointed. And this negative and positive freedom are also divorced in our modern world, with the result that today the freedom from something or the choice has been separated and divorced from the freedom for or perfection or goal or destiny. This is the error of Western civilization. Modern Western civilization has identified freedom with freedom from constraint, and it denies goals and purposes and ends. Communism, on the contrary, has this kind of freedom, law, order, perfection, but without a freedom of choice. Why these two must always go together? I think a perfect example of how they go together is courtship. Suppose a young man is proposing to a young woman. And he says, I want to marry you. I freely choose you out of every woman in New York. And she says, well, how do you know that you love me? Have you asked the 785,932 other eligible young women in New York? Now, if he's a good metaphysician, as he makes his proposal, and a proposal, incidentally, is a sentence that ends with a proposition. It's a young man's maiden speech. I heard of a young man who was called upon at a dinner once to give a, excuse me, these things just flash across my mind here as I talk. He was giving a maiden speech at his wedding, and he had never talked before, but they said, you've got to say something. And he was very embarrassed, and to cover his embarrassment, he put his hand on the shoulder of his bride, and he began, this thing has been forced on me.

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3: Hi, this is Bishop Michael Sisk of the Diocese of San Angelo, Texas. 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
8: Well, to get back to the subject. You see, if you're using a teleprompter, you never could break in that way because the teleprompter has already gone ahead on you. And if the young man were a metaphysician, he would say to the young woman, well, in a certain sense, yes. He said, I have asked them, because the mere fact that I choose you, I negate all of them. Love is not only an affirmation, love is also a negation. And when I choose you, I am choosing what is perfect for me. And from now on, the only freedom I want is the freedom to be your slave. That is the perfection of freedom, freedom in love. Now, in heaven, incidentally, there will be no freedom of choice. Did you know that? No freedom of choice. Why not? Because when you attain God, you're perfectly free. I mean, you're united with the perfect, and the perfect leaves nothing to choose. It's like the young man with the perfect woman. He doesn't want to choose anybody else. Now, coming back to the divorce and the separation, our Western civilization has this kind of freedom, freedom from restraint alone. And the result is that our Western freedom is almost a license instead of a freedom. Our Western freedom, as we understand it today, is something like, well, a farmer, for example, who is free to plant any vegetable he pleases. So he plants cabbages. And then he decides they're not high half enough, so he plants cauliflower, because cauliflower is a cabbage with a college education. Then 2 weeks after he's done that, he uproots them and he plants some garlic. And he decides, no, this is terrible, because the people who eat this stuff never practice breath control. So he does away with that. Then he tears them up and he plants onions. And then he's afraid they'll build you up physically and tear you down socially. So he uproots those, and then he plants some prunes. I mean some plums. And then he gets worried that they'll turn into prunes someday, because after all, a prune is nothing but a worried plum. So he tears up. And he has no goal, no purpose. And so the modern world, instead of working toward an ideal, changes the ideal and calls it progress. Why we do not know precisely in our Western world why we are living. Why go on educating unless we know the purpose of a man? The essence of his freedom is not merely to be free from constraint. From violence, he must have some objective and goal and perfection in life. So we speak of freedom of speech as if it meant that there could never be any limitation upon freedom of speech. Certainly there is a limitation. Freedom of speech has an objective and a goal, namely the communication of truth and knowledge. I am not entitled, for example, to freedom of speech if I should abuse anyone on television. It should be taken away from me. Freedom of speech does not mean the right to shout fire in a theater. And all of our freedoms have certain goals and certain purposes and objectives. And the result is that our people of our Western world, simply because they do not know why they are living, they've never decided what they're going to do with their freedom, find it boring. They would like to surrender their responsibility. They're full of anxieties and worries, and there's nothing in life that is quite as boring as a purposeless existence. And simply because our Western civilization has not found the meaning and the purpose of life, simply because it concentrates upon freedom from something, our Western world is strong only in war and not in peace. It's strong only in war because it has the basic objective, at least, of defending our own existence. But it is not strong in peace because it has no unified faith, no universal goal, no universally recognized purpose in life. And if this is the error of our Western world, this is the error of communism. I tell you what communism has done. Communism has taken that perfection which belongs to God, that supreme love which takes away all choice because it's what the heart desires. And communism has taken that perfection of God and has transferred it to earth. And communism says, we are God. We are perfection. We take away your freedom of choice. Our materialistic, atheistic society, therefore, does not give you the liberty to choose candidates. It takes away the freedom of suffrage and the right of voting. And it does these things because we are final and we are absolute, and we take the place of God. And that is why the Soviet Constitution, in Article 125, states that the citizens of the Soviet Republic are entitled to freedom of speech, freedom of assembly, freedom of press, on condition that they support the communist system. This is not a real freedom. It's only the freedom of perfection that belongs solely to God and not to a materialized society. But simply because they do have a purpose, they do have a goal, which is the wrong one, namely hate and world revolution, they are strong not only in war, they are strong in peace. Strong in peace because they know what they are after. They know the purpose of their philosophy. They are united upon goals. Their destinies indeed are wicked, but at any rate it unites them. So we may summarize This is the condition of the world. Our Western civilization calls freedom the right to do whatever you please. That's the way you'll find almost everyone in the Western world defining it. Freedom does not mean the right to do whatever you please. Otherwise, it's a physical power, not a moral power. Certainly, you can do whatever you please. You can turn a machine gun on your neighbor's chickens. You can stuff Aunt Lucy's mattress with old Gillette razor blades. If freedom is only physical power, then only the strong are free. And because this resulted in a chaos and a crisscross of individual egotisms, communism came along and they said, no, freedom is the right to do whatever you must. And so, Frederick Engels said, the co-founder of communism, said, you hold a stone in your hand and you drop it. So that stone is free to fall in obedience to the law of gravitation. And so he says, you are free only on condition that you obey the law of the dictator. This is freedom of an end without the freedom of choice. And the end is materialistic instead of divine. Our Western civilization is like the pendulum separated from a clock. This is the clock without a pendulum. And what is the true meaning of friend, of truth? True meaning of freedom, rather, is freedom is the right to do whatever you ought. Whatever you ought. And oughtness implies law. Implies purpose, and the purpose and the law obtained through freedom of choice. For example, I am free to draw a triangle only on condition that I give it three sides. I have to obey the law of a triangle. I'm free to draw a giraffe only on condition I give it a long neck. If I give it a short neck, I'm fine that I'm not free to draw a giraffe at all. If in a stroke of broad-mindedness, I give a square five sides, I'm not free to drive it. To draw a square. Freedom implies some oughtness and some law, and we are free in that law. Very free within it. As a matter of fact, if we obey the traffic laws, we're free to drive. The more a man knows about golf, I'm not a golfer, but I know something about it. The more a man knows about the laws of golf and how to hold a club, the more free he is to play it. I remember about 8 or 10 years ago playing golf with someone, and I was always out in the rough, and I came back. Finally got on the green after 48 shots. He said to me, why didn't you write? So our blessed Lord said, it's the truth that makes you free. Namely, there must be some end, some goal. And believe me, the more you understand truth, the more you understand the truth of science, the more free you are to be a scientist. The more you understand the truths of the law of God, the more free you are to live and to enjoy life. The laws and the commandments of God are not restrictions of human liberty. When you, for example, buy an Admiral refrigerator, there are some directions that come with it. One of the directions says, plug it in. Suppose you say no. I'm not going to have Admiral telling me what to do with it. I have a right to do whatever I please, and I will not plug it in. You're not free to have a refrigerator. You can see, therefore, the tragedy of freedom in the world. God might have made another kind of world than this. He might have made a world of necessity, so that we would all be good with the same necessity that apple trees grow apples. He might have made a world in which we would all be virtuous, that the sun rises in the east and sets in the west. But God decided to make a free world. And freedom is a risk. It is a terrible risk. Educators, teachers take a risk whenever they let their children out for recess. Parents take a risk when they give their children freedom. And God took a risk. What a risk. When he made man free. And yet, his infinite wisdom, he knew that it was better to make this universe a veil of character making, a moral universe. But how could he make it moral? Unless he made us free. That was the condition. A man can be virtuous only in a society where it is possible for him to be vicious. A man can be a patriot only in a country where it is possible to be a traitor. One can be a saint only in a church where it is possible also to be a devil. No crowns of merit rest suspended over those who do not fight. They might all go out to enterprise unheeded and alone. Were there not some great moral issues at stake? And therefore God chose to make it possible for us to revolt against his will. And when he gave man human freedom, he will never, never, never take it back. Never. Do you know what hell is? Hell is the eternal guarantee of human freedom. Man with a clenched fist can raise it eternally in the air and say, non serviam. To his own misery and unhappiness, which he freely chose. So he willed never to take it back. Because he knew that there would be goodness produced out of all this evil in his own divine way, just as the patient submission to evil in this world produces good as we exchange a blessing for a curse, and charity to those who hate and despise and ridicule us. And though it is possible indeed for evil men to commit foul crimes in this earth, the universe never became meaningless with it all, because one day he came into this world of ours and took upon himself a human nature, and allowed himself to be visited with all of the effects of evil. He submitted himself to the free acts of man, to all of us. And what was the worst thing that free men could do? How could they most abuse their freedom? They could most abuse their freedom not by killing babes, not by bombing cities. They could most abuse freedom by slaying goodness itself. In that moment, evil was strongest, it was panoplied in its greatest might. And yet, evil then went down to defeat through the glory of the resurrection. And from that time on, it became possible for all men to submit every now and then to the evil of the world, knowing that united with this divine goodness, there would eventually come a great victory and a great peace. And those who understand freedom then realize that the greatest peace comes from obedience to his will. And the greatest freedom that there is in this world is the freedom to be a saint.
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12: Lindsey Graham was a man of faith, a longtime public servant who devoted his life to this country. And we gather this afternoon to honor his life and commend his soul to God in firm and abiding faith that he now rests in the life hereafter.
11: A funeral service for South Carolina Senator Lindsey Graham is underway at Washington National Cathedral. President Trump delivering remarks with world leaders, Israeli Prime Minister Benjamin Netanyahu and Ukrainian President Volodymyr Zelensky also in attendance. Graham, a longtime Republican leader, died unexpectedly at the age of 71 on July 11th. A new study finds that most foods made for toddlers are highly processed. Monica Nelson has the story.
13: Researchers at the University of Texas at Austin looked at over 2,700 toddler food products, including fruit pouches, oat bars, and snack puffs. The study found 81% of those products were ultra-processed, and nearly half, about 49%, did not meet at least one World Health Organization nutrition guideline for children ages 6 to 36 months. The findings come as the U.S. Food and Drug Administration considers new rules for nutrition labels on food packaging and for marketing foods to kids.
11: And Pope Leo XIV has sent a message to a church communication seminar in Chile, urging Catholic communicators to ensure emerging technologies, especially artificial intelligence, always serve truth, human dignity, and the common good. The Holy Father telling participants gathered to study the ethical challenges of AI that the church must approach new tools with wisdom and responsibility. The seminar is part of the church's wider effort to guide technological development in light of its teaching on human dignity, keeping you connected with the church and the world 24 hours a day and on the web at relevantradio.com. I'm Brooke Taylor, and this is listener-supported Relevant Radio.
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17: 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That means no weekly fluctuations nor sticker shock at the checkout line. Not for our seniors living on fixed incomes, nor for the parents who rely on a regular supply of apple slices to keep toddler tantrums at bay.
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6: Yeah, that was CBS New York reporting on the 30% discounts to be found at five city-run grocery stores in New York. And I do want to talk about this with you coming up in a few minutes. We'll dive into these grocery stores. I find it, I've never thought I'd see it, a government-run grocery store in our country here. Imagine walking to a grocery store owned by your city instead of a private business. Of course, prices are lower, shelves are stocked. Politicians promise you're going to save money, right? It's a good deal. Who doesn't want that? I want to pay less for meat and cheese. Sounds appealing. Is it sustainable? That's the question. So today, a little bit later, we'll explore what's going on in New York City with the mayor there and his proposal for city-owned grocery stores. The argument for it, there's a lot of people who say, hey, we can't afford it any other way. There's a lot of concern surrounding it. But I also love history. You know that. I want to go back and I'll show you what history does with government-run enterprises. But I also want to talk about housing. And I saw a really fascinating article that made me think. I never thought of housing as a moral issue. You know, I guess in some respects it is. The number for first-time adults trying to buy a home, 40 years of age. I threw that stat a few times at you, right? Why are so many couples delaying marriage, postponing children, deciding to have fewer kids? Could it be directly related to housing? National Association of Realtors reports that for the average first-time home buyer, now at least 40 years of age. I was in my 20s when I bought my first house. Nick was in his 30s when he bought his, my producer here. So the average price for a home climbed above $400,000. Today's mortgage rates and monthly housing costs, you know, it's $5,000 once you include the taxes and insurance. Depends where you live, really. I mean, California's a lot more. You know, maybe West Virginia's a lot less. It depends where you're looking at. But that's the average that the National Association of Realtors has thrown out. If you're looking to buy a house, you might see the shocking sticker price. CBS News will share a little bit more on some of these numbers. Listen.
18: The latest data shows us existing home sales were down 2.4% in June. And the median price of an existing home, you see it right here, is the highest it's ever been at $440,600.
6: So there you go. You hear the numbers. The question is why, right? Housing shortages, they don't happen overnight. It's really the result of several factors coming together. I was having this conversation over the weekend with somebody. A lot of the baby boomers now, they're staying in their homes. They're staying there longer after retirement. So the supply has been reduced. A lot of boomers, I saw an article too, I think it was last week. I was away for a couple of days, and I was reading something about how they're buying bigger houses. They're actually buying big houses, I guess because they can, right? Interest rates were low. But builders continue to face challenges. They've got zoning restrictions, permit delays, labor shortages, regulation. It adds to the construction costs and at the same time, population growth, right? We've got a lot of both legal and unauthorized, if you will, illegal immigration has increased. And we talked to Wendy Momakowski, a realtor, Will Mask. It was 2 weeks ago, maybe last week it was. It's just about the impact of immigration on the cost of rent and on housing. So it's very basic economics, right? You've got too many people chasing too few homes. So that's what you have. That's why this matters beyond economics. When young people cannot afford a home, when marriage is delayed, when people are not having kids, because they can't afford a large family, at least for what they've always hoped for, that's a problem. That's why Patrick Brown of the Ethics and Public Policy Center argues that housing isn't merely an economic issue. It really is a family issue, right? It's about whether the next generation can build a stable life, put down roots, raise children in secure communities. That's always been the American dream. Yeah, that's what most of us grew up with. That should be the vision. You know, and the Catholic Church, this is a side note here, has always taught that that the family is the fundamental building block of society, right? John Paul II called the family the domestic church. So when you get these public policies, when they make it increasingly difficult for families to form and to flourish, then those policies, I think, need to be examined. Let's talk to Patrick about it today. He is a fellow in the Life and Family Initiative at the Ethics and Public Policy Center, where, of course, focuses on developing robust pro-family economic agendas and supporting families. It's great to have him here with us today. Patrick, good afternoon.
19: Good afternoon, Drew. Thanks so much for having me on.
6: I'm delighted to talk to you about this. You know, it's funny because I never thought, as I said a few minutes ago, of housing, the housing crisis, as a moral crisis. But when you start to break it down, you can really see it is. Talk about the moral challenges of what we're now seeing. And how do we get to this point? What do you think the biggest facilitator or culprit in this crisis is?
19: Well, Drew, you kind of summarized it really well heading into the segment. It's a long-running crisis that didn't occur overnight, but a number of factors are contributing to the reality on the ground, where it's not just expensive places like New York City or San Francisco that's making it harder for young families just starting out. It's increasing the places like Atlanta, Nashville, Austin, Texas, all these places where, you know, you used to be able to kind of afford a home and get your feet under you. Now that's getting pushed out of reach through a number of different factors we can talk to. If we're not taking that seriously, then we can't be surprised that family formation, marriage rates, fertility rates continue to fall.
6: Yeah, no, I agree. Maybe what concerns you most about the fact that the average first-time home buyer is now 40 years of age. You know, as I said, my producer Nick's in his 30s. He just got his place. My generation, we were buying homes in our 20s. How much have housing costs contributed to declining birth rates, and how much have housing costs contributed to this crisis that we're seeing?
19: I mean, it's not the whole story behind declining fertility, but it's a big one. When you think back to, you know, I don't want to guess when you bought your first house through, but if you look back at like the data from the mid-1980s, the median, the average home price was about 3 to 3.5 times what your annual, or I'm sorry, what your what the median household income would be for the year. So, you know, if you imagine just your whole paycheck going towards rent, obviously that's not how it works, but it was about a multiple of 3.5. Now it's gotten closer to 6.
6: Wow.
19: So relative to people's take-home pay, the cost of housing has not quite doubled, but gotten pretty close. And so that's a huge weight on people's ability to, you know, put down roots, to think about, you know, getting a bigger place with a backyard and thinking about how many cater to you. And you can see this in the data. When researchers look at places that were kind of on the cusp of the housing affordability crunch, places like California, you can see that as housing prices get expensive, people who own homes already feel good. Hey, look, I'm sitting on a nest egg. It continues to grow in value. I'm able to buy that second vacation home or go a couple more vacations. If you're a baby boomer or an empty nester, that's pretty good for you. But if you're a renter or somebody who's just trying to get your, you know, again, established in life, you're looking around, first-time home buyer, you're looking at the market continuing to skyrocket, and you think, oh, my gosh, how can I ever afford to propose to this girl I've been dating? How can we ever afford to you know, move in together, have a family, get a dog, get a couple kids, right? These things, housing is the biggest chunk of a household's budget, and so it's not surprising that it has a real direct and indirect impact in their willingness to start a family.
6: So, you know, is it fair to blame housing, though, on the fact that people are choosing to limit their family size and not get married? Because you know, you can turn hands of time back, and you know, people live in very small homes, you know, much less. And again, you're right, the cost of the home was less, and the amount of money needed to pay for it was maybe not as much. But, I mean, there are other alternatives. Do economics really drive marriage and family formation? And if that's the case, are we failing somewhere along the line? Because we need families, you know. We see a lot of immigration coming in. That might be impacting the housing market too. But speak to that if you can, if you have any perspective on how affordable housing, you know, impacts marriage and family formation.
19: Yeah, I mean, I think you're right to be suspicious of this narrative, because in a lot of other sectors of the economy, people will say, oh, if only childcare wasn't so expensive, or if only healthcare or higher education, or name all these different things, then we'd see more babies. And you look at other nations across the globe that do subsidize childcare or higher ed or whatever else, and there's really no evidence that those things impact fertility rates one way or the other. It just is not how people are thinking about making that decision, because having a child is associated with all sorts of different costs.
6: Right.
19: Housing is the one, I think, that if you look both across the globe and you know, across the different states in America, places with cheaper housing tend to have higher marriage rates and higher fertility rates. And, you know, you can't say 100% that's causal, right? You can't solely attribute that to housing costs, because, you know, energy costs and other things as well. Culture plays a big role too. But I think of all the culprits of cost of living on family formation, housing is the one I'm most suspicious of, that I think that actually is telling a real story. Because again, people are more hesitant to put down roots if they feel like they're going to be unstable and they can't afford, they don't know if they're going to be moving, they don't think they can, you know, find a place that's appropriate for a growing family. To your point, I do think that back in the 1960s, 1970s, we were building a lot more homes in general, and we were building a wider variety of homes, both, you know, big homes in wide suburbs with big lawns, but also starter homes, right? Townhomes, studios, or, you know, condos. Yeah. It's kind of like ways to just start building some equity, get your foot in the door. Those are much less common today. And so one thing that we can be talking about in this discussion is, what can we be doing to make it easier for developers and other real estate folks to build smaller houses that are more family friendly, that can kind of help people get in the game earlier in life, rather than saying, wait till you're 40 and then you can afford a McMansion somewhere, because we know that's going to be really bad for people's fertility rates and marriage rates as well.
6: Yeah, and we should talk about it. Let me open the phones too. If you want to join the conversation, love to hear from you. The number's 888-914-9149. Have housing costs affected your family's decision to have kids or even to get married? Do you have young adults who've given up the desire for home ownership, saying, hey, I just can't do it? And what's the biggest obstacle you're seeing today where you live? You can get in now. 888-914-9149. Nick, yeah, go right ahead.
20: I was just going to say, there was a piece from Scott Lincecum, who writes for the Cato Institute. He talked about in Minnesota, he says, it's effectively impossible for developers to build a home in the $150,000 price range because of land construction costs and also regulation fees. So the local governments and you know, have sometimes really strict zoning laws that make it prohibitive for builders to build the starter homes that you were just talking about, Patrick.
6: Yeah. So
19: yeah, that's exactly right. I think that's one of the big culprits is, again, and some of it is well-intentioned, some of it is less well-intentioned, where people go, hey, look, the most important thing in our community is to keep house prices high, because again, for, you know, seniors or folks, this might be a big investment. We want to make sure that, that it stays that way. The problem is you can't have everywhere in America deciding to try to pursue never falling housing or never making housing more affordable, because then you price out all the families. And so you have a lot of communities where big houses are being lived in by empty nesters, baby boomers, retirees, kind of how you started the segment. And if you're not building new housing stock to come online for people earlier in the life cycle, then you're going to be seeing closing maternity wards, closing schools, falling enrollment, all these things that we're starting to see pick up in places around the country.
6: That's really true. Nick sent me over a quote.

0: just expectations. Combining kids into a smaller number of rooms in a smaller house, for example. I think that's an interesting point. And I go back to that again. I mean, we all have this dream of these McMansions. But I know a lot of people grew up in very, very small homes. They had to share the room with their brother or, you know, they had much tighter conditions. Does part of the responsibility fall on us as Americans or even us as parents? I mean, we bought into this desire and this vision that bigger is better and we need that big house with that white picket fence. Should we be maybe instilling in our children or the next generation, and what's more important than a white picket fence is your children. They'll be the greatest gift you'll ever have, and they'll give to you many, many times over. They'll be your best investment, so to speak. Your thoughts on that? Maybe a restructuring, a reframing of how we look at what we think is important, because I think the family is suffering as a result of this, and then as a result of that, so is the economy and the society at large.
1: Yeah, I mean, I think there's always room for us to be prudent and conscientious about our consumption, right? And in something like housing, it is easy to kind of get caught up in that keeping up with the Joneses idea that, you know, I don't want to do it unless I can do it all the way. That said, there are a lot of places in the country where it's not just that people are looking at smaller homes and saying, I don't want that. There are no smaller homes available. And so it's a little bit of both, right? I think that part of the problem is because of some of the regulations that we were talking about earlier, if you're a developer and you only can build so many houses, you're going to be incentivized to build big, expensive houses rather than targeting a more modest section of the market. And without getting rid of some of those regulations, we're not going to be able to match supply and demand as well.
0: Should public policy place greater emphasis on helping young families become homeowners? I think that's their role.
1: Absolutely. I think we know that, especially in our country, home ownership is a cornerstone of the American dream, right? Again, the white picket fence and all that. I think it's really important for us to be thinking about ways to kind of rebalance the scales towards younger parents and those starting out. Because again, baby boomers and a lot of retirees and folks, they're going to be doing all right. They're sitting on a nest egg, we've got to make sure that the younger folks are able to get on that ladder as well.
0: The other thing I was thinking, I mean, I've seen like Elon, maybe it wasn't Musk, but there's all these new concepts for home development now. You know, poured cement, a whole bunch of different things, that the way they construct these homes really inexpensively. Do we need to look at a new model for constructing homes? I think we need to take a look at some of these policies. We need to encourage, I think, builders to construct more entry-level homes. Your thoughts on maybe a new approach to the challenge that we face? You know, outside.
1: Yeah, I think
0: go ahead.
1: I think it's in all of the above. There are some really innovative companies out there looking at kind of not your grandfather's modular homes,
0: right,
1: but really
0: right.
1: new, innovative,
0: right.
1: low-cost approaches to pre-assembling a home somewhere and then building it somewhere else. That can be really useful in certain areas of the country. There was actually some legislation, the Road to Housing Act, that just got passed over the summer that directly would make it easier for companies to experiment with kind of some of this stuff. That should definitely be a piece of the puzzle. It's not going to be the whole thing.
0: Right.
1: But those kind of incremental improvements can improve the picture overall if we do enough of them.
0: So said Stanley's in Sacramento, California. He wants to join the conversation. You can join us too. 888-914-9149. Hi, Stanley. You're on the air with Patrick Brown. Go right ahead.
2: Hi. Thank you. We lived for 25 years renting when we had intended in getting back into the market for our house ownership. And just the market didn't allow us. But we came to find out that the house we lived in for renting had missed the low income status by about 5 or 10 square feet because of the regulation. They were, you know, not bending the rules at all. So a whole neighborhood was taken out of the affordable range market.
0: That's crazy. Yeah, you know, and thank you very much, Stanley. And Patrick, I can let you respond to that as well. I mean, that's where, you know, regulations can become a real juggernaut for people trying to get affordable
1: homes. Yeah, and it's a good example of how sometimes affordable housing programs, although they sound good on paper, don't actually deliver results for folks, because what you're essentially trying to do is kind of like higher education, where we've written a blank check to higher education, the price keeps going up and up and up. That's part of the problem with affordable housing programs, is you're just trying to subsidize your way out of what is fundamentally a demand side problem. You need more supply to come online to make it.

0: more affordable for everybody rather than these sort of narrow programs that, again, have these sort of weird cutoffs and things that our caller could experience firsthand.
1: Some people blame immigration. They say undocumented people are, you know, rent's gone up because of that, or maybe even homeownership. I find it hard to believe homeownership is a problem. What role does immigration or undocumented migrants who are here, how does that impact the housing market?
0: Yeah, I would say if I talked to you 4 years ago, mm-hmm. I would say it's traditionally not had much of an impact. Over the last 3 or 4 years, we've started to see a small trickle of economic studies that is saying, hey, look, we've started to reach the point where it seems like immigration is starting to become a drain on the housing market. It's not the whole story. It's a couple percentage points here or there, especially in places like California, unsurprisingly. But overall, people will say it's, you know, 100% to blame. I don't think that's right, but it's, you know, maybe 5 to 10 percentage points of the bigger problem, which means that, you know, we have to be thinking about the broader context of all these different things that are going on. The other thing I'll just say, though, is oftentimes immigrant labor is used to build new homes, and so it can be kind of net zero over the long run, but it certainly is an issue.
1: All right. Daniel's in Traverse City, Michigan. Daniel, thanks for calling in. Good afternoon. You're on with Patrick Brown.
2: Good afternoon, Drew. Thanks for taking my call. I just had a quick comment. My wife and I purchased our first home in our early 20s. I'm 44 now, and I run a small seasonal business, and the employees that I hire don't want to work more than 40 hours a week. At their age, I was working my tail off to pay for that house for the goal of owning a home, and we, you know, it was a terrible mess, the house, but I just don't see that in this younger generation of young people wanting to grab the bull by the horns and get into life is the way I see it. I don't know if it's true across the country, but it's certainly true in my business.
1: Maybe others can sound off and share what they're seeing, Daniel. You know, look, I did the same thing. I always worked, not just one job, but I always found other revenue streams, you know, because you need that sometimes in order to achieve, you know, the house that you want or to be able to get what you want. Patrick, your thoughts on work ethic? I mean, we do have a very different generation today of people who don't have the same ambition. I've got a friend who works, and he works with a lot of young people come on, and they want to do the minimum. You know, he says, man, these don't have the worth ethic we had when we were growing up. And maybe that's somebody older looking back, you know, through those eyes. And, you know, maybe it's like, you know, when I used to walk to school, the snow is 10 feet high. I did it barefoot. You know how those things get bigger and more dramatic. I don't know.
0: Right? Yeah. No, I mean, it's so hard to know. I think, you know, you broadly hear this sentiment, right? That especially among the youngest people who came up of age in the sort of internet era, that, you know, there's some, you know, and I think it's hard to say for sure. You could also say because the cost of some of these things like housing and other things have gone up, maybe they feel like it's just impossible, we'll never get on the ladder again. I think that's pretty pessimistic to think like that. That said, you know, it's also, as we were talking about earlier, I mean, just because it was challenging for folks in the 60s, 70s, and 80s to afford a home, it still was only, you know, 3 or 4 times an annual salary versus 6 or 7. And I think we have to keep that in mind when we're comparing apples to oranges. It's not the economy of yesteryear, and things change, and sometimes young people rebel against that.
1: Yeah. Right, we'll take another call. Teresa is in Houston, Texas, Spring, Texas. Teresa, good afternoon.
3: Hi, Drew. How are you?
1: Hey, I'm well. Thanks for calling.
3: I just wanted to say, when my parents got married back in the 50s in Louisiana, they bought a small two-bedroom house under 1,000 square feet, and they had 7 kids in that house.
1: Wow.
3: They had 3 sets of bunk beds in one room, and they had the baby in the crib in their room. And my dad would, after work every day, drive around looking in the neighborhood near the Catholic school and the Catholic church, so we could just walk to school. And we eventually found a house and moved in and had another kid. There were 8 of us and stuff. And then they remodeled down the road, you know, but they made it work. You know, it was under 1,000 square feet.
1: Wow.
3: You know, 7 feet, you know, but 7 kids, 9 people.
1: Yeah.
3: Yeah.
1: That's a lot of people in 1,000 square feet. That's a lot. Those are tight quarters.
3: And we still get along. we still get along today.
1: I love it, Teresa. I appreciate it. Hey, Patrick, I'll let you respond to her, but I'll also give you some final thoughts. We only have about 3 minutes or so left. And yeah, I don't know what you see coming in the next decade, whether the trend is going to be reversed, whether legislation will make a difference, or what reforms would make the biggest difference over the next decade. I'll just give you the platform, whatever you want to leave us with.
0: Sure. I mean, first of all, God bless her parents. I mean, that is some amazing virtue to have that many kids in that small space and have them all friendly after that. Yeah, that's something that's not going to be as appealing to today's generation. Just, you know, leave it or take it or leave it. And so we can either respond to that by saying, hey, they should be more willing to sacrifice like previous years. And there's certainly truth to that. You know, affluence can be a vice just like anything else. But at the same time, our expectations go up because we do live in a rich society. And if you fed somebody the diet of what they were eating back in the 1960s, you know, cottage cheese and Jell-O doesn't sound as good maybe as it did back then. And so we have to kind of adjust our bar, our mental model of what a healthy economy looks like. And if we're just, you know, especially in so many parts of the country where we're seeing skyrocketing housing prices and seeing the housing that's being built be more skewed towards big McMansion types developments, we got to be thinking about the policy incentives. So making it easier for people to build, you know, welcoming new development, the sort of yes in my backyard movement that you might have heard about, these kind of steps towards making it easier for people to get on the housing ladder to begin with, ultimately is going to make it a little more pro-family, a little more easier to have kids, and hopefully will relieve the pressure of some parents who, yeah, again, for generations may have had to scrimp and save to try to just make ends meet. Well, we can choose to make housing a little bit less, a little bit more affordable if we wanted to, just by building more of it. And I think we really should.
1: Gotcha. Well, hey, thank you, Patrick, for your time. I'm grateful for it and your insights. People can follow you, I'm assuming, at, is it EPPC.com or is it?
0: EPPC.org. And on Twitter at PTB Rights.
1: PTB Rights. Love it. All right. We'll follow you there on Twitter as well. Hey, Patrick, thank you. Look forward to our next conversation. Thanks for your insights.
0: Anytime, Drew.
1: You got it. Patrick Brown, fellow in the Life and Family Initiative at the Ethics and Public Policy Center. You can check him out online. When we come back, I want to share with you something just slightly a little bit different. I want to take a look at something a lot of people say. Hey, how come Scripture, how come the Bible is inconsistent with science? Do the two support one another, or are they really diametrically opposed? Father Robert Spitzer is going to be stopping by. There's a new book out. I'll tell you what it is. It's something everybody should have in their spiritual library. And this is the one that has a very unique attribute to it. I'll fill you in on that when I come back. Stay with me.
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1: Hey, thanks for joining me. Chapel of the Divine Mercy, about a half an hour away. Maybe you're facing a crisis or something difficult in your life. If you are, you know what? Join me, okay? Or tell that person who is struggling to join us. We'll pray for them together. We'll wait on great things. We'll see what God has in store for them, okay? We'll be streaming it. You can leave your intentions with Nick on our X account. Of course, you can join me here. And mobile app for those who maybe don't. Who may not be in the same area you are. So check it out at Relevant Radio. Download that app. Hey, couple things here. Before I do that, I want you to join my text group, too. I got to remind you about that, too. I don't tell you enough. Later this week, Nick is sending out to you a really beautiful prayer that we heard on the air from a priest. It's one for great spiritual protection and power. So I'll send that to you at the end of the week. You should be getting, if you're part of the text group, you get a link. It'll bring you right there. This is a 10-word prayer you need to learn, you need to memorize, and you need to use it when there's division, when there's anger, when there's fear, when there's strange events happening in the home, you know, when there's poltergeist activity, whatever it might be, right? You break out this prayer. It's a great one. So if you're part of the Drew Mariani text group, I'm sending this to you, okay? It's do this. Just type in, open your cell phone, go to your texting app, type in 914-914. That's the telephone number. And just my name. That's all you need to do is put in the message field, Drew. 914-914 is the number. Text the word Drew, and you are in. A little later in the week, you'll get your first text from the Drew Mariani Show team. It'll be great. Hey, I want to talk about something I came across. There, you know, I don't know how many Bibles you have, if you have a Bible, right? Two things I think everybody should have in their spiritual library. Well, I have three. The Bible, right? Without question. The Catechism of the Catholic Church. That'll answer any question you have about the faith. You think Patrick Madrid is good? You'll love the Catechism of the Catholic Church. That book, it answers everything from just war to sexual ethics. I mean, any question you have, it's all there. I'll throw the Diary of St. Faustine in. All right? How about that, too? That's not bad. That'll inspire you. But here's the thing, you know, the question I'll throw to you, and we'll talk to Father Spitzer about this. Can you believe in both the Bible and modern science without checking your brain at the door? Genesis, for example, have you ever wondered in the book of Genesis about creation, right? The Big Bang. What about evolution? What about miracles? Does this all fit together in the Catholic worldview? How does it sync with science, right? Father Spitzer has come out with a new Science, Reason, and Faith Catholic Study Bible. And it may be one of the most, I think, important resources in your spiritual library. You know, I talked about having that Bible. I think this is a great one. I was looking at some of this the other day. You'll hear people say this. You probably have family members say that, science disproved the Bible. You know, maybe you heard it from a professor at school. Oh, you know, that's silly. You know, creation began with, and they make the scientific argument. You know, you'll hear, you know, maybe even think this. If the universe is nearly 14 billion years old, why does Genesis say it was created in just 7 days. How long ago was that? Can somebody believe in evolution and still believe that God created the world? What about miracles? Does science explain those away? How does that all sink? Right. The beautiful thing about our faith, about authentic Catholicism, we're not afraid of the truth. We are not afraid of the truth. In fact, the church has always maintained that truth cannot contradict truth. So if God's the author of both creation and scripture, then the book of nature and the book of Revelations, ultimately, they tell the same story, but they speak different languages. And that's one of the reasons why I'm excited today to speak to Father Robert Spitzer. He's one of the church's leading voices on the relationship between science and philosophy and theology. I was away about a week ago, and somebody asked me a question. Who's the most intelligent person, the most brilliant person that you know? And I racked my Rolodex in my head. I'm thinking, I talked to a lot of people. You know who's at the top of my list? Father Spitzer. The guy's a genius. He really is. He's brilliant, and he's eloquent. His new Science, Reason, and Faith Catholic Bible Study, it's not just another edition of Sacred Scripture. It's really a guide for you, and that's why I wanted to bring him on today. I wanted to introduce you to it, and he joins me right now. Father, it's good to have you back. Good afternoon.
15: Well, Drew, it's great to be with you again, and thanks so much for the high accolade. I'm not sure that I'm the smartest guy or the genius of the wisdom world, but I am God gave me a good memory and a good mind, and I'm grateful for that.
1: I love talking with you. You always have great insights, and they're profound. You're well-versed, well-read. Yeah, first of all, I want to compliment you on this. I'm always looking for – there's lots of different study Bibles that are out there, right? And I think it's really important to understand this. But this is like the perfect gift for somebody who says, all right, I can figure out, you know, the story of salvation history through this study Bible. But this one really pulls back the veil on – you know, God's creative nature and science, right? Science and reason and faith all mixed in one. I think this is such a great gift, such a great tool. What inspired it? I mean, I don't know what motivated this from you, and maybe explain what makes this so different from every other Catholic study Bible that's out there.
15: Yeah, well, I devoted the Magis Center to basically, you know, the confluence between science, reason, faith, morality, scripture, a long time ago, but this was really the idea of Scott Reichert over at OSV, our Sunday Visitor Press. You know, they publish Bibles.
1: Oh, yeah.
15: And he said, I noticed you've been doing all the science, reason, and faith stuff, and wonder if you want to do a science, reason, faith study Bible. Would you? I mean, I couldn't believe it. What was coming out of his mouth, I just said, wow, best idea ever. Are you asking me if I would do that? And of course he said, yes. So I said, yes, I would.
1: That's awesome.
15: I very much want to do that. And I think it's just the perfect thing, you know, for especially high schools, or you've got these college, you know, the focus missionaries in college, mm-hmm. or you've got the, high school teachers who are trying to explain these, you know, seemingly, difficult texts. In the not just the Old Testament, though that's where a good number of them are, but also in the New Testament, just on the historicity of Jesus, how can you prove these are really eyewitness testimonies, and using all of Richard Bauckham's, N.T. Wright's, John P. Meyer's stuff that really give the evidence that pushes it right across the line, or the evidence that Jesus really did start the Catholic Church, mm-hmm. the Eucharist, he really did intend his real body and blood there. And so it requires a great deal of work, because there's a great deal both of, yes, a lot of history there. There's a lot of science there as well. And of course, there's all, you know, the morality questions and the development of morality in the Old Testament. And then Jesus, of course, being the fulfillment of Revelation in the New, and bringing all this into line, you know, and trying to give the methodological, you know, answers that reconcile, as you put it, the two voices, the voice of nature, which is, you know, manifest in math, in science, in empirical observation. And yes, also the voice, of the Creator himself revealing his interior, his heart, his will. And of course, you know, we can always just say, yes, philosophy can give us the existence of God, and science can give us also the existence of God and the what of God, too, you know, the evidence for an intelligent, uncaused, unrestricted, creator of all else it is. But Revelation, the Bible, it's the who of God. It's the heart of God. It's who he is in the interior. You're never going to be able to deduce that from science, or never going to be able to deduce that from philosophy. All the logic in the world, science in the world, it, you know, may give you the that and the what of God, but it's not going to give you, excuse me, the who of God, the heart of God. Okay. And of course, you know, nature will give us the how of nature, but of course, the Bible will give us the why, what was going on in the mind and heart of the Creator. So,
1: Father,
15: why
1: do so many people assume that, you know, Christianity, our faith, the Bible, is in conflict with science? I mean, how did that happen? Was that wasn't always the way, but it seems to be kind of the prominent thought today.
15: Well, it happened because when the scientific revolution happened in particular, I mean, there were, you know, of course, St. Augustine was wrestling with it back in his time when he basically said, you know, please, please don't interpret the scriptures in a way that's going to obviously contradict something that he didn't call it scientifically proved, but the philosophers of nature can demonstrate really happened. You know, so he basically already in his book, De Genesis, he basically says, don't make Christianity the laughing stock. Be very careful how you interpret scripture against, you know, things that we know to be well-established facts. Well, you know, that was a problem for Augustine. Well, by the time you get to the time of Galileo and the whole, you know, scientific revolution, it became a super problem because, of course, you know, Bellarmine had it down best, you know, St. Robert Bellarmine, who was a very fine scientist on his own and a very fine scriptural exegete on his own and a very fine apologist. And if he had lived just 10 years longer, we'd never had the Galileo problem, but he didn't. That was God's will, I guess. But he basically wrote to his friend Foscarini, this was about geocentrism and heliocentrism. And he said, you know, let's keep the geocentric interpretation until we can prove otherwise. And then he goes on to say, however, if you can give me a scientific demonstration, you know, parentheses, using stellar parallax, which is a scientific experimental test, that, you know, that the sun really is at the center and the planets orbit around it, then I would have to say we should interpret scripture to match a good, valid, scientifically demonstrated fact. Now, that is the perfect method. We call it Bellarmine's principle today, biblical interpretation. But essentially, that could have solved the problem. Right. But Galileo, unfortunately, went a little further, and he basically started saying stuff like, the Pope asked him, don't publish heliocentrism as a fact until it's proven. Right. And he did, and then called the Pope a dope. Right. And so that basically solved the that sent everybody into, difficulty because we were already trying to defend science against the Protestant world at the time. Right. And Galileo just really crunched the Pope's effectiveness and voice in that area. Anyway.
1: Well, let me do this. I have to take a short pause.
15: Sure.
1: When we come back, let's open the phones. We'll take some calls.
15: Sure.
1: So let me throw this out to you, too. If you are listening, have you struggled maybe to reconcile science with your faith? Maybe there's something you still deal with. Maybe you're thinking, come on, Drew, Adam and Eve, really? Our first parents? How could that be? Right? Have you ever told, you know, some told you maybe science disproved God? How did you respond to that? What do you wish somebody explained to you about scripture when you were younger? If you could ask Father Spitzer one question, you know, about science and faith, this is your time. So I'll open the phones at 888-914-9149. That's 888-914-9149. We could probably do 3 hours just talking about Big Bang cosmology and evolution and so many other things, the 7 days of creation and so many of these aspects of scripture that often come up and people are saying, how does that sync, right? We'll do that. We'll talk about that. We'll take your calls right after this. Stay with me.
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19: This is Archbishop Alexander Sample of the Archdiocese of Portland in Oregon. 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
1: About 12, 15 minutes away. So if you want to get in for that, you're always welcome. And, of course, tell one other person. I think it's really important to spread God's mercy. And we'll come together collectively. And we'll pray for each other. It's such a powerful time where I know we make the sacrifice of giving up, you know, time, our busy day. We all have something to do. But when you can pause for a few minutes and really just give your heart to God and pray for one another, there's a power in that. And we're about to tap into it. So, of course, you can join me for that. Tell your loved ones to join you, too, especially if they're going through a difficult time. If you're just tuning in, you're saying, hey, I'm going to pray the chaplet with you. What's Drew talking about today? Well, we are taking a look at modern science and, you know, the challenge that a lot of people have with, you know, its connection to the faith. You know, has science made the faith obsolete? You'll hear people argue that. You know, can the Bible still stand up today against some of the toughest scientific questions? Father Robert Spitzer has come out with a brand new Bible. You can get it at our Sunday visitors. It's the Science, Reason, and Faith Catholic Bible Study. I was talking to him during the break, and he was talking about some of these challenging lines, like maybe there's something in Genesis you're struggling with, or maybe it's Adam and Eve, six-day creation, whatever it is. If you have a question, he says, you can look right in the margin there, and I bet you that answer is going to be in the blue. You don't have to go hunting for the answer. It's right there. So it's very accessible. It's designed to help answer, you know, many, many questions that people have, especially young people. And I think we need to be better formed in the faith. Father, good to have you back. Let's jump right in the phones. We'll take a couple calls. If you want to join me, I only have Father for about 10 minutes. So if you got a question for him, it's 888-914-9149. And be glad to add you to the conversation. Oberon is listening in Redwood City, California. Hi, Oberon.
26: Hello. Thank you. I wanted to point out a very interesting aspect of the Israelite Testament, the passage that concerns Elijah the prophet.
27: Yes.
26: He's described as ascending to heaven inside what is called a fiery chariot. That yes. could be interpreted as meaning a electromagnetic propulsion type craft, which is entirely in keeping with quantum physics. Makes sense. And he entered another portal, to another dimension.
1: All right. Oberon, thanks for throwing that out. Some people claim that he was taken up in a UFO father, or UAP. Oberon says another dimension. You want to unpack that?
15: Well, in my view, it's a much more eschatological thing. I mean, I think God is sweeping him up in an ascension moment. And I don't think it really has to be explained by quantum physics. Of course, it could be. It could be explained by quantum physics. But I think it's really the action of God who is sweeping up Elijah, and this idea of Elijah being one of the great prophets along with Moses. When Jesus, has the experience, of the transfiguration, he's talking to these two greats, the first prophet of Moses, and then Elijah, the greatest of all the prophets during the time of the kings. He has given his reward and that's the sign, the eschatological sign, namely going up to heaven, not just to another dimension, but to heaven as the mind of God has the whole kingdom in it. Yeah. And of course, he's swept up there. And, that's really, I think, the meaning.
1: Father, what were some of the biggest challenges that people have? Is it creation? Is it Adam and Eve? What have you found when you were putting this together? I don't know whether you surveyed people or what do you find some of the greatest challenges
15: on the science side, definitely Genesis 1 and Genesis 3 through 8 are definitely problems. And I do have a lot of commentary on those sections, because you have to reconcile those with science, the scientific picture of creation, which can be done, so long as we remember what Pope Pius X told us, namely, you can have, science, doing an, empirical mathematical method to explain the universe, and scripture is needed, to give us sacred truths necessary for salvation, telling us the mind and the will of God. So now if you let both, don't force sacred scripture to do science and don't force science to do sacred scripture. If you just keep the methods apart, you can see how they reconcile and oftentimes intertwine. Mm-hmm. So that's what I try to explain on the scientific side. Yes, Adam and Eve, there is an Adam and Eve. It just so happens that our genetic Adam and Eve ancestors lived 200,000 years ago, and our ensouled first Adam and Eve ancestors lived 60,000 years ago. Right. There's a huge explanation for that in the Centuries in Faith Catholic Study Bible. Yeah. On the morality side, there are lots of problematic issues. For example, the Abraham, was about to kill Isaac, his son. How could God ask that from somebody? It troubles kids. Certainly the whole area of, Moses told the Hebrews to go ahead and kill every man, woman, and child, in the conquered Canaanite lands. I mean, how could God, say something like that to Moses? So you have to be able to explain it in terms of Ratzinger's, mm-hmm. A two-part view of inspiration. Yeah, there is a core inspiration, for example, in the Moses passage. You shouldn't be taking up those Canaanite customs like killing your children and offering them to Moloch, but on the same time, Moses' way of approaching this was, well, you eliminate the competition if they come out and fight you in battle. If they surrender or they surrender after a light battle, Moses didn't require that. But if they were fierce in their combat, the way Moses saw it was, you kill them. Now, did Jesus supersede that? Oh, totally. So Jesus supersedes it. So what you have to teach people is, there's a part of, every scripture passage that is culturally relative, and there's a part which is not culturally relative. It's inspired, and therefore, it lasts forever. So Jesus has to be the definitive criterion in Jesus' teaching of what is going to be the inspired part of the Old Testament passage and what's the culturally relative part. And, of course, if we can't figure it out ourselves, the church has to do it to tell us which part is inspired and therefore forever, and the one that is culturally relative and can change with the time.
1: Let me do this, Father, because we have a minute or two left.
15: Sure.
1: Let's take one last call in here, then I'll get some final thoughts from you. Tessa's in Tucson, Arizona. Hi, Tessa.
0: Hi, Drew. Hi, Father Spritzer.
15: Hi.
0: Okay, so my question is, what translation is this?
15: Oh, it's the RSVCE. So that's Revised Standard Version Catholic Edition.
0: Okay, great. I just was super curious. I'm super excited about it. So,
15: oh, great.
1: Yeah, it sounds cool. I was saying to Father during the break, Tessa, I want to get a copy of it. So it's I think it's a great book to have. So we should have scripture. I mean, maybe you don't have a Bible. This might be a great one to have. There's a lot of great study Bibles out there. This is very, very unique. And Father, in the final moment, let me give you some final thoughts here. I got about a minute and a half, two minutes for you. Just final thoughts on where people can get it and anything you want to leave us with.
15: Sure. Yeah. First, you can get the Bible at our website. That's store. store.magiscenter.com, or you can get it on OSV, or you can get it on Amazon or any other online thing. Of course, at your favorite Catholic bookstore, they should be carrying it pretty soon. In fact, probably on the shelves today. I'm very sure at your Catholic bookstore as well. It is a large book, but it's $44, and I'm telling you, it's got a lot of commentary there that can straighten out problems. Two big expository sections, one for the Old Testament and the New Testament, a commentary from Science, Reason, Faith before every book of the Bible, and then on the margins in blue of all the problematic scripture passages, there you're going to see, the answer probably to the question that you have. And try to, explain that. Right. And, of course, you can always find our other materials for teachers, you know, who may want a free book to review to see if they want to get it for their students. 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
1: Yeah, I love it. Hey, Father, thank you for what you're doing. Keep up your great work. We'll talk again. We can break down some of these other issues in greater detail, like Adam and Eve and ensoulment and so many other things. That's always a fun conversation.
15: Absolutely.
1: I'm going to pray right now, okay? I'll pray. Remember you in my personal prayers and
15: thank
1: pray for
15: you
1: us.
15: Thank you so much, Drew. Okay. God bless you.
1: That's Father Robert Spitzer. Say a prayer for him. Chaplet is just a couple seconds away. If your heart's heavy, you're praying for a miracle, if you want to draw closer to Christ, join me right now for the Chaplet of Divine Mercy. You can dial in at 888-914-9149.
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4: 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The funeral for South Carolina Senator Lindsey Graham took place today at Washington National Cathedral. President Trump delivered a tribute, calling Graham a beloved friend and a giant of the U.S. Senate.
5: A true American original who left us much too soon. He was a man who gave America the full measure of his good and mighty heart until that heart itself just gave out.
4: Lawmakers from both sides of the aisle packed the cathedral for the service, along with several world leaders. Graham died unexpectedly on July 11th at the age of 71. The parish of Medjugorje in Bosnia-Herzegovina is condemning overnight vandalism that defaced a statue of Our Lady and damaged the outdoor altar at St. James Church. Parish leaders are urging prayer and forgiveness, asking Catholics not to return evil for evil as police investigate and repairs continue. The shrine remains open to pilgrims with its regular prayer schedule unaffected. And new research has linked heavy television viewing to brain changes associated with Alzheimer's disease. Michael Kastner reports.
7: The study, published in Alzheimer's Dementia, the Journal of the Alzheimer's Association, tracked over 1,700 participants' TV viewing habits in midlife for nearly 24 years. The findings, which examined participants' brains during MRI scans, showed that men who frequently watched TV had more white matter damage associated with cognitive decline and dementia. Researchers emphasize that the biggest concern is extended periods of passive screen time replacing social interaction or other mentally stimulating activities that support long-term brain health.
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0: Well, good afternoon. Let's pray. All right. So good to be able to pray with you. I can't tell you how much it means to me. And wherever you are, whatever you are carrying, join me in praying this prayer. I can't tell you how much I love this prayer. I pray my chaplet and I pray my rosary every day. Of course, nothing more powerful than the Mass. But right now, we have an opportunity to pray the Chaplet of Divine Mercy together. You can pray the rosary with Father Rocky a little later tonight at 7 o'clock. But let's bring our loved ones. Let's bring those worries. Let's bring those hopes. And let's put them together in the hands of Jesus. This is such a powerful gift of mercy. And when we pray, it's like one voice. Not mine. It's not just yours. We all unite together. And I believe great graces flow. So just take a moment. Open your heart. Pray with me right now. And we'll invite the Lord's mercy into our lives and into these situations that can be quite troubling. If you want to get in, put this in your speed dial, okay? It's 888-914-9149. Use it every day. Always love to have you here. And, of course, Nick is on our social media, and he'll be sharing your intentions. If you don't get through on the phone lines, great way to get a hold of him is hit him up on X, okay? The handle for that is at Drew Mariani Show. You can follow me at Drew Mariani as well, but at Drew Mariani Show. And he'll share a lot of the intentions. He keeps his eye on Twitter, Facebook, you know, YouTube. We're streaming on Relevant Radio Plus. So, you know who I've not prayed with in a long time? My colleague, Brooke Taylor. And she's been away from the mic, but she is back, and I got the great privilege of praying with her today. Brooke, welcome home. Welcome back.
1: You're a sight for sore eyes. It's so good to see you. Hi, Drew.
0: It's great. Well, yeah, you've been super busy, huh?
1: Well, the news has been really busy. It's summertime, so I've been waiting for this day. It's good to pray with you again. How are you?
0: We missed having you here behind the mic. It was great. Now, I get to listen to your news broadcast throughout the show here, which is always great. But I'm well. I'm doing okay. I was struggling with my ankle. I should probably give everybody a quick update on that, too.
1: Yeah.
0: I had recovered, and then I think I re-injured it. So I was out a couple weeks ago, really. And I've had multiple injuries, a tear in the Achilles and tendons and bone bruises. It's like somebody that's hit me with a sledgehammer, and it was just an innocent injury that I came across. I'm on the mend. I really feel great today. I'm back in the shoes, and I got rid of the crutches. And so I think I'm on the mend. I spoke to Father Rocky this morning. He's like, you better still take it easy for those 10 days. Stay off that foot, because that's what happened. I did too much. So I will pray for anyone having, you know, ankle injuries or orthopedic issues or bone problems or even ligament tears or whatever you're going through right now, ACLs. I mean, when you lose the ability to be mobile, it is tough. It is really a difficult thing. So let's pray for the foot, plantar fasciitis. Nick said to me, because the gentleman, one of the doctors who took care of me, he's stopping by the studio for Mass tomorrow here at the network. And I said, oh, you got to come by. And Nick says, you ought to do a segment on it. I mean, think of all the problems people have with their feet. You know, let's get them on. So we'll do something in the days ahead. But we'll pray for that today. What do you want to pray for? Anything on your radar? Anything in your heart?
1: I'll tell you what, the news has been so heavy lately. And interestingly, I've been covering the funeral of Lindsey Graham today. That just occurred this afternoon. And as sad and sorrowful as funerals are, there's obviously a beauty and a power in praying for the soul of our beloved departed. And you do see a unity in our country that is not very common anymore. And so I was edified by that. And today also, I noticed that the president put out a statement shared by the USCCB for the 45th anniversary of the martyrdom of Father Stanley Rother. And he was the first American-born martyr that was killed in Guatemala. And today is the 45th anniversary. He's from Oklahoma. So on that note, I just want to pray for continued culture of life and healing and restoration of faith in our country.
0: Yeah, great prayer. Two things I'll recommend when it comes to Father Stanley Rother. Call upon his intercession. There was a priest today at Mass who says, you know, those men and women whose causes are open or who've gone before us, they're very generous. So let's ask him to intercede. But yeah, the other thing is the Mary Bakers did a great piece on him. So if you're not familiar with his story, go to Relevant Radio.
1: So good.
0: Thank you. Nick's telling me it's thesaintspodcast.com. So thesaintspodcast.com. Check out Stanley Rother. You'll go ahead and love that. And I believe there is a movie coming out. Tickets are on sale today. I don't have that information in front of me. But there's a movie on his life, a documentary coming out. I think it's next month it's going to be released. But today They made tickets available on the anniversary in which we celebrate him. American Martyr. Thank you. My producer, Nick, is so great, as you know, right? He just gave it to me. American Martyr, the Stanley Rother story. American Martyr, the Stanley Rother. So that is coming out. We'll try to get that web address for you, too, as well. All right, so, Brooke, let's pray. I know a lot of people are online with us here, too. I just want to share a quick answered prayer, though. I think it was yesterday or the day before we got a phone call. Somebody called, and they were talking about their dad's wedding ring that had been lost. And she says, I called in and prayed the chaplet at 3:49 Central Time. She says, that's not even 30 minutes since I placed that call and made that intention. The ring was found. Oh, so wow. I just want to say, thank you, Jesus. She says, I trusted you. And yes. I love it because I was saying, you know, there's no intention that's too small to pray for. You know, the lost wallet, the license, the documents, the ring. That's a pretty big one. But,
1: for
0: you know,
1: sure.
0: God hears all those things. So because somebody else wrote to me, too, and they said, thanks be to God. The biopsy results for my son that we prayed for came back. They're all negative. No
1: praise
0: malignancies,
1: God.
0: No signs of cancer or colitis. Just want to praise God who always hears my prayers. And I want to thank you who prayed with me and prayed for my son. Thank you, Maria. Well, Maria, we're happy for you and your family. And we're all team here. So we'll
1: love
0: pray right
1: emails.
0: Now. Me too. You love those answered prayers. Send them to
1: yes.
0: me. Drew@relevantradio.com. Mark it answered prayer. Drew@relevantradio.com. It can be as simple as that. But they show you the power of prayer. We'll pray in the name of the Father, and of the Son, and of the Holy Spirit. Amen. Before I start, let me go to Nick. Nick, I'm sorry I cut you
2: That's
0: off.
2: That's okay.
0: I didn't get to you.
2: That's okay. I was
0: back.
2: Just going to, a couple things. One, our colleague Neil, who produces a lot of the spots that you hear during our sponsorship breaks, celebrating 23 years today.
1: Oh, yay.
2: Our colleague who's not here this week, Patrick Alog, celebrated a birthday on Sunday. And the network engineer, Liam, who is normally on duty during this show, it's his birthday today.
0: Happy birthday, Liam.
2: Lots of celebrations to celebrate.
0: Yes. A lot going on here. I love it. All right, Lord, we turn to you. We'll do it again in the name of the Father, and of the Son, and of the Holy Spirit.
1: Amen.
0: Amen. You expired, Jesus. But the source of life gushed forth for souls, and the ocean of mercy opened up for the whole world. O font of life, unfathomable divine mercy, envelop the whole world. And empty yourself out upon us. O blood and water which gushed forth from the heart of Jesus as a fountain of mercy for us.
1: I trust in you.
0: O blood and water which gushed forth from the heart of Jesus as a fountain of mercy for us.
1: I trust in you.
0: O blood and water which gushed forth from the heart of Jesus as a fountain of mercy for us.
1: I trust in you.
0: Our Father who art in heaven, hallowed be thy name. Thy kingdom come, thy will be done on earth as it is in heaven.
1: Give us this day our daily bread, and forgive us our trespasses as we forgive those who trespass against us. And lead us not into temptation, but deliver us from evil. Amen.
0: Hail Mary, full of grace, the Lord is with thee. Blessed art thou among women, and blessed is the fruit of thy womb, Jesus.
1: Holy Mary, Mother of God, pray for us sinners now and at the hour of our death. Amen.
0: And I believe in God, the Father Almighty, the Creator of heaven and earth, and in Jesus Christ, his only Son, our Lord, who was conceived by the Holy Spirit and was born of the Virgin Mary. He suffered under Pontius Pilate, was crucified, died, and was buried. He descended into hell, and the third day he rose again from the dead. He ascended into heaven and is seated at the right hand of God, the Father Almighty. From there he shall come to judge the living and the dead.
1: I believe in the Holy Spirit, the Holy Catholic Church, the communion of saints, the forgiveness of sins, the resurrection of the body, and life everlasting. Amen.
0: All right, we'll go to Loriana. She is in San Diego, California. Loriana, good afternoon.
3: Good afternoon, Drew. Thank you for taking my call.
0: You're welcome.
3: Basically, there's two praise reports. One is that
0: great.
3: My son found a job.
0: Oh, praise
3: I'm
0: God.
3: I'm so grateful. Yes. And
0: that's
3: then
0: great
3: the news. Second is my cousin, Susie, went into an operation and they had shrunk the cancer cells and everything and they removed them. So I'm hoping she's free of cancer right now.
0: Great.
3: So thank God for that one.
0: Amen.
3: Also, too, I also want to pray for my granddaughter, who's 19 years old, who has a JOL1 autoimmune system that they say is incurable. I've been praying for a miracle for her.
0: Right.
3: And also for my Yulo my cousin Yulo, who is also very, very sick. He has a hole in the back of his back on his spinal cord, and they can't cure it. Also, too, I've been praying for my own financial, and I'm holding out a big cup for a financial blessing so that I can pay off my home.
0: I love it. Well, you don't limit God, right? Boy, I've got stories. Yes. I've got stories to share. I can't do them now, but I'll tell you what. I've seen God's providence in ways that are almost unbelievable. I really do want to write a book, about how God prevails in these very difficult times and why we should never limit him. That's why I'm so grateful to be able to lead this prayer. Hold out that big cup. Pray for the eradication of that mortgage. Let's pray for that hole in the spine to close up. Let's not put any limits on God. Don't let the intellect, don't let, you know, the temporal blind us to the supernatural and to the mercy of God. And Lord, we thank you right now for all those beautiful and answered prayers that we're hearing today. All glory to you for restoring health and for the faith of those who prayed and for the reminder that you are still working miracles today. We give you our hearts and give you those impossible situations, and we give you those big cups as we pray. Eternal Father, we offer you the body, blood, soul, and divinity of your dearly beloved Son, our Lord Jesus Christ,
1: in atonement for our sins and those of the whole world.
0: For the sake of his sorrowful passion,
1: have mercy on us and on the whole world.
0: For the sake of his sorrowful passion,
1: have mercy on us and on the whole world.
0: For the sake of his sorrowful passion,
1: have mercy on us and on the whole world.
0: For the sake of his sorrowful passion,
1: have mercy on us and on the whole world.
0: For the sake of his sorrowful passion,
1: have mercy on us and on the whole world.
0: For the sake of his sorrowful passion,
1: have mercy on us and on the whole world.
0: For the sake of his sorrowful passion,
1: have mercy on us and on the whole world.
0: For the sake of his sorrowful passion,
1: have mercy on us and on the whole world.
0: For the sake of his sorrowful passion,
1: have mercy on us and on the whole world.
0: For the sake of his sorrowful passion,
1: have mercy on us and on the whole world.
0: All right, Mai is up next. Pray with us in Chicago. Hi, Mai.
4: Yes, hi. Good afternoon, Drew. Thanks for taking my call.
0: You got it.
4: Please, thank you. Please pray for my cousin. She has stage 4 lung cancer. She's in a lot of pain. My daughter's overall health, and I am scheduled for a lobectomy next Tuesday. Ooh. And I pray that the nodule, yes, is benign and no complications. And finally, I'd like to pray for all my family and friends living and deceased. Thank you so much.
0: You got it. We'll continue to pray for you. I'll remember you in my personal prayers, too. That's a serious procedure. But we'll put you in the hands of the divine physician, right? So we'll pray for peace. Lord, I pray for all those who have upcoming doctor's appointments, surgeries, procedures, tests, and I know what a weight that can be on both their mind and their heart. And I just turn to your mercy right now in this moment, and I pray for peace in moments of anxiety. We wait for answers, and we pray for good results, Lord. That's what we bring to you right now, and you are the divine physician. So I entrust all of these intentions to you that we just heard and all those who now cry out to you, Eternal Father. We offer you the body, blood, soul, and divinity of your dearly beloved Son, our Lord Jesus Christ.
1: In atonement for our sins and those of the whole world.
0: For the sake of his sorrowful passion.
1: Have mercy on us and on the whole world.
0: For the sake of his sorrowful passion.
1: Have mercy on us and on the whole world.
0: For the sake of his sorrowful passion.
1: Have mercy on us and on the whole world.
0: For the sake of his sorrowful passion.
1: Have mercy on us and on the whole world.
0: For the sake of his sorrowful passion.
1: Have mercy on us and on the whole world.
0: For the sake of his sorrowful passion.
1: Have mercy on us and on the whole world.
0: For the sake of his sorrowful passion,
1: have mercy on us and on the whole world.
0: For the sake of his sorrowful passion,
1: have mercy on us and on the whole world.
0: For the sake of his sorrowful passion,
1: have mercy on us and on the whole world.
0: For the sake of his sorrowful passion,
1: have mercy on us and on the whole world.
0: All right, before we go to Ed in Dena, Wisconsin, let me jump over to Nick. Nick, what's going on?
2: Drew, Linda's praying for her mother, Mary Jean, praying for her health.

0: her cousin and her cousin's husband, who were both recently diagnosed with cancer, praying for strength for both Beth and Tom as they fight these cancers, and for a cure if it be God's will. Jeannie is praying for her sister Cindy, who's been diagnosed with stage 4 non-small cell lung cancer. Another listener is praying for severe back pain, and also prayers for my son-in-law's job, and also for help from investors for a company that he's starting. Finally, a praise report from Robert. He says, Drew, I'd like to give a praise report. My son James has landed a job.
1: Oh, praise God.
0: Thank you, Drew, and Relevant Radio and Divine Mercy Hour for all of your prayers.
1: That's fantastic. That is just so great. I'm so happy for him. Thank you all for the prayers for my son, too, because he landed a great one, too. So it's all coming together. Prayers get answered. Sometimes you got to pray a long time, though. You really got to trust, so it's hard. Let's take Ed and Nina. Ed, good afternoon.
2: Greetings, Brother Nate.
1: Hey.
2: I have one praise report and two prayer requests. First prayer request is I'd like to pray for Father Michael J. McGivney's journey to sainthood.
1: Great prayer.
2: And I'd like to lift up prayers for the people of Menasha, Wisconsin area. They suffered a very devastating tornado yesterday. The whole city is shut down, and there are blocks and blocks of missing buildings.
1: Wow.
2: Hmm. And the praise report is nobody was injured or nobody was killed in that tornado.
1: My producer Nick here prayed for that intention yesterday, and somebody told me about it today. I'm going to take a look at some of that imagery. But Ed, thank you for praying for Blessed McGivney as well. For those of you who don't know, he is the founder of the Knights of Columbus. His cause is moving forward, and he is a powerhouse saint. But let's pray for those who are the victim of natural calamities and disaster. Homes damaged, lives destroyed, businesses eradicated, power outages. It's a difficult thing to have to endure. And in the midst of those natural disasters, I mean, the Lord is truly present. And we just ask the Lord to enter in. He brings good out of everything, and he can restore. So, you know, we'll have to really ask for the graces that these souls need, and in a particular way for his mercy in that area. And Lord, we give you thanks for all the answered prayers that you've given us, for your divine protection, for the crosses you give us, and for the way you do work all things for the good. Eternal Father, we offer you the body, blood, soul, and divinity of your dearly beloved Son, our Lord Jesus Christ.
3: In atonement for our sins and those of the whole world.
1: For the sake of his sorrowful passion.
3: Have mercy on us and on the whole world.
1: For the sake of his sorrowful passion.
3: Have mercy on us and on the whole world.
1: For the sake of his sorrowful passion.
3: Have mercy on us and on the whole world.
1: For the sake of his sorrowful passion.
3: Have mercy on us and on the whole world.
1: For the sake of his sorrowful passion.
3: Have mercy on us and on the whole world.
1: For the sake of his sorrowful passion.
3: Have mercy on us and on the whole world.
1: For the sake of his sorrowful passion.
3: Have mercy on us and on the whole world.
1: For the sake of his sorrowful passion.
3: Have mercy on us and on the whole world.
1: For the sake of his sorrowful passion.
3: Have mercy on us and on the whole world.
1: All right. Up next is Pamela. She's praying in McKinney, Texas. That's the Dallas area. Hey, Pamela, good afternoon.
4: Good afternoon, Drew and Brooke. Today I'm asking, please, for prayers. Yesterday I lost my job after 5 years, and I have two kids. One at Ave Maria University and one at John Paul II, and I needed desperately a job to support them so they could finish their education.
1: All right. Well, let's pray, Pamela. Let's pray for blessings, right? Providence, for financial blessing, for new opportunities. That's what we want to do for you right now. And it's difficult. When you lose the job, and I want to pray for some people I know who've recently lost their jobs, too, who are really going through a difficult time, just emotionally.
3: Yeah.
1: Because this thing, you know what it's like too, Brooke, because I know your husband for a period of time was out of work and he was looking, right? That was a tough go for you guys.
3: Yeah, and I think too for grace and peace in the waiting, because that waiting can seem so long and so painful when you just don't know. You don't know how long and how difficult it's going to be. And sometimes when you're in that state, it feels doubly long and difficult. So just for God's peace that surpasses all understanding.
1: Now you're called to wait and be patient, but the bills don't wait. They're not patient. Right?
3: Right.
1: They keep coming in, and that really tests one's faith. Losing work can leave you feeling directionless and really concerned about the future. But the Lord is the good shepherd, right? He guides every step. He knows your path. And we'll pray that the Lord illuminates it and he guides you to where

0: for the next chapter of your life. I don't know what's in store, but Lord, I just pray for all those right now where doors have been closed, that you open new ones, that you grant clear direction for those seeking discernment right now as to what your will in their life is. And Lord, I pray for abundance and providence in a particular way for those who struggle financially. Lord, surprise them. You are the great multiplier, and we turn to your mercy now as we pray. Eternal Father, I offer you the body, blood, soul, and divinity of your dearly beloved Son, our Lord Jesus Christ.
1: In atonement for our sins and those of the whole world.
0: For the sake of his sorrowful passion.
1: Have mercy on us and on the whole world.
0: For the sake of his sorrowful passion.
1: Have mercy on us and on the whole world.
0: For the sake of his sorrowful passion.
1: Have mercy on us and on the whole world.
0: For the sake of his sorrowful passion.
1: Have mercy on us and on the whole world.
0: For the sake of his sorrowful passion.
1: Have mercy on us and on the whole world.
0: For the sake of his sorrowful passion.
1: Have mercy on us and on the whole world.
0: For the sake of his sorrowful passion.
1: Have mercy on us and on the whole world.
0: For the sake of his sorrowful passion.
1: Have mercy on us and on the whole world.
0: For the sake of his sorrowful passion.
1: Have mercy on us and on the whole world.
0: For the sake of his sorrowful passion.
1: Have mercy on us and on the whole world.
0: All right. Let's see if I can sneak an extra call or two in. Norma is first. She's in Miami, Florida. Good afternoon, Norma.
2: Good afternoon, Drew. I want to pray for my husband, Jerry, who has severe pain on his neck and shoulder area since yesterday. I took him to the hospital and they did nothing. Praying that it's not the cancer, because he has metastasized cancer on his bones. And I also want to pray for my son who has a sty on his eye. It's not healing. And I want to pray for his financially blessed, so that he can be on his own. I also want to have a prayer of thanks for my daughter-in-law, who had a biopsy and it came back negative from cancer. So praise the Lord.
0: Amen.
2: And I want to pray for all the people that, all the souls in purgatory and the souls of the aborted children.
0: Beautiful prayers.
2: And for those that nobody prays for them anymore. Thank you, Drew.
0: Susan, thank you. I'm sorry, Norma, thank you. We will pray for your husband in particular and how concerned you are and all those intentions. Thank you for such beautiful prayers. Let me sneak one other call in here very quickly. Susan is in California. We'll add her with Norma's intentions. Hi, Susan.
3: Hi, Drew. Thank you for taking my call. I'd like to pray for a dear friend's sister named Tina, who's having surgery today at 4:30 our time. And she has stage 4 bone cancer, an infection, and she won't be able to walk if this surgery doesn't work. So I'm just praying for a full miracle.
0: Amen. We're going to pray with you right now. We're going to pray for good results. A lot of bone cancer intentions, a lot of cancer today.
3: Yeah.
0: So let's pray into the Lord. He's the divine physician. He is the healer. And Lord, I trust in you. I'm going to pray for many miracles today, many answered prayers, especially in these areas. So maybe we may rejoice in your great mercy. Lord, I pray for all those who are praying with me now. And I lift up every one of their intentions, whether it's spoken, whether it's held quietly within their heart, whether it's large or whether it's small. I ask you to receive them in your great mercy as I pray. Eternal Father, I offer you the body, blood, soul, and divinity of your dearly beloved Son, our Lord Jesus Christ.
1: In atonement for our sins and those of the whole world.
0: For the sake of his sorrowful passion.
1: Have mercy on us and on the whole world.
0: For the sake of his sorrowful passion.
1: Have mercy on us and on the whole world.
0: For the sake of his sorrowful passion.
1: Have mercy on us and on the whole world.
0: For the sake of his sorrowful passion.
1: Have mercy on us and on the whole world.
0: For the sake of his sorrowful passion.
1: Have mercy on us and on the whole world.
0: For the sake of his sorrowful passion.
1: Have mercy on us and on the whole world.
0: For the sake of his sorrowful passion.
1: Have mercy on us and on the whole world.
0: For the sake of his sorrowful passion.
1: Have mercy on us and on the whole world.
0: For the sake of his sorrowful passion.
1: Have mercy on us and on the whole world.
0: For the sake of his sorrowful passion.
1: Have mercy on us and on the whole world.
0: Holy God, holy mighty one, holy immortal one.
1: Have mercy on us and on the whole world.
0: Holy God, holy mighty one, holy immortal one.
1: Have mercy on us and on the whole world.
0: Holy God, holy mighty one, holy immortal one.
1: Have mercy on us and on the whole world.
0: Eternal God, in whom mercy is endless, and the treasury of compassion inexhaustible. Look kindly upon us and increase your mercy in us so that in difficult moments we may not despair nor become despondent, but with great confidence submit ourselves to your holy will, which is love and mercy itself. Jesus, I trust in you. Jesus, I trust in you. Jesus, I trust in you. Our Lady, Queen of Heaven,
1: pray for us.
0: Our Lady of Champion,
1: pray for
0: Mother
1: us.
0: Mother of Mercy,
1: pray for
0: Our
1: us.
0: Our Lady of Guadalupe,
1: pray for us.
0: Our Lady Reconciler of Peoples and Nations,
1: pray for us.
0: Virgin Most Powerful,
1: pray for us.
0: St. Joseph,
1: pray for
0: Saint
1: us.
0: St. Faustina,
1: pray for
0: Saint
1: us.
0: St. John Paul II,
1: pray for
0: Saint
1: us.
0: St. Peregrine,
1: pray for
0: Saint
1: us.
0: St. Jose Maria Escrivá,
1: pray for us.
0: St. Andrew and St. Patrick, St. Elizabeth and Stanley Rother, right? He's
1: yes.
0: Blessed, right? Or where
1: blessed,
0: is
1: he is blessed.
0: Blessed Stanley Rother.
1: Pray for us.
0: Blessed Michael Sobotchko.
1: Pray for us.
0: And all you angels and saints.
1: Pray for us.
0: Father, Son, the Holy Spirit. Amen. Brooke, good to have you back. Thanks for
1: good
0: being
1: to be
0: here
1: with
0: today.
1: You.
0: Look forward to praying with you again, okay?
1: Thanks so much, Drew.
0: Thanks for joining us. It's Brooke Taylor. Say a prayer for her. And stay with me. When we come back, wait till you hear this story. I remember covering it when it first went down. This is you have to pray for this family. What would you do if your child's life maybe depended on yours? In a few moments, I want to share with you an extraordinary story of a father whose final act became really a living reflection of the gospel. His youngest son fell into a septic tank, and this tank was filled with these toxic gases. The father jumped in without hesitation to lift his son to safety. Wait till you hear what happened. I'll share the story with you when I return.
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0: Hey, well, thanks for joining me. It is good to give you a look at life. And so many different stories, so many interesting events unfolding in our world. And that's the beauty, isn't it, of Relevant Radio and what we do here? Right? At least my show. I'm a current event news-driven show. I'm able to kind of give you, I hope, a moral perspective of some of the challenging issues, but also to bring to you stories that will inspire you, that will maybe help you achieve greater holiness, a closer walk with the Lord. If you've ever wondered what authentic Christian love looks like, you don't have to look much further than the story you're about to hear, the story of Tom Vanderwood. I think of, there's a great scripture verse, right? John 15:13. And that says, greater love has no one, has no man than this, than to lay down his life, for his friends. I'm paraphrasing it there. But, Tom was a husband. He was a father of actually seven sons, a dairy farmer. And by every account, an ordinary man. Right? He pursued holiness like you and me. I mean, I tried to go to daily mass. He did, too. He loved Eucharistic adoration. He was very faithful as a father and the service to his family. Then on September 8th in the year 2008, everything changed. His youngest son, Joseph, has sound Down syndrome. And I guess he was on top of the septic tank. And I'm assuming that the area of it that he was on, the lid, was probably rusted. He fell through. He fell into the septic tank. What happened next really is the story of what makes an individual a great saint. It's a story of heroic love and sacrifice. And I've got the great privilege of speaking to one of his seven sons. Chris Vanderwood joins me today. And he's going to actually be here. He's going to be in Chicago speaking at parishes about his father. He was supposed to come in the studio with me today, but his flight got canceled. So say a prayer for safe travels for him. A lot of rough weather issues that he's contending with, but it's great to have him share the story of his father. Chris, thanks for your time. Welcome. Good to talk with you.
15: Thanks, Drew. Thank you very much. It's great to be here.
0: So, your father's story, I don't want to give it away. I'd rather have you share the story. We'll take us back to September 8th, 2008, when everything changed for your family. And of course, for your brother as well. That was a critical moment. So what happened on that day?
15: Sure. I'd love to. That's the day that my family and all our close friends and those in the community, one of those days where we remember exactly where we were. And I was just coming out of mass and my phone was blowing up, and a message from my brother said something happened on the farm, something involving a dad and Joseph. And my dad, like you mentioned, is just a normal, ordinary, virtuous man. He flew in the Navy. He was a commercial airline pilot, dedicated to his family, coached us in sports, but at the end, just a salt of the earth man, very humble, quiet, behind the scenes, who had escaped a lot of near misses on the farm. But that day, Joseph, as you said, was about 20 years old, Down syndrome. Him and dad are connected at the hip in the last 5 years, and they went outside, and Joseph stepped on the top of the septic tank, and we knew to stay away, so we still don't know why he stepped on him, but it was an older, it had rusted out and was being covered by metal, and the top gave way. He fell in, and my dad did what we all hope and pray we would have the strength to do. He jumped in to try to lift him out. And there was a workman doing some work there at the house. My dad told him to call my mom, tell my mom to call 911. He tried to lift Joseph up, but Joseph was just too heavy. The septic tank's about 6 foot deep and 3/4 full of sewage. And the man came back, and my dad was underneath Joseph trying to lift him up and at least get his head near the fresh air so that he wouldn't, succumb to the gases. And my dad's last words were, "You pull and I'll push." And the gases overtook him. He sunk below, and you know, the death certificate would say he drowned, and Joseph was spared. Amazingly and probably miraculously, the man was able to hold him by himself just from his T-shirt until my mom got there. You can imagine the horror and the grief. All they could do was hold Joseph close to the opening until the paramedics got there about 10 minutes later. And they pulled my dad's body out, and my mom said that she knew that, you know, his spirit had passed.
0: Wow.
15: And Joseph was rushed to the emergency room. They thought he was going to develop sepsis. He never did. He left the hospital in 5 days, which, again, is another small miracle for us and the family.
0: So your youngest brother, Joseph, survived because of your father's sacrifice. How's that shaped how's that shaped his life and your family's life ever since?
15: Well, obviously it changes you when you're one of the sons and your dad does that and he sets the bar pretty high. And, you know, so it is in God's providence. Joseph has stayed healthy. And now at the age of 37, he's the one that lives with my mom in that same farmhouse and takes care of my mom in her golden years.
0: Wow.
15: And, you know, for those in our world, unfortunately, would say, what a waste. Why would a healthy man save someone with Down syndrome, you know, with the abortion rates through the roof of special needs, you know, our family and our community has been able to see something else. It's God's plan working, but yeah, it's changed our lives. It's changed our family. The definition of sacrificial, unconditional love was, you know, played out that day.
0: Have there been moments since your father passed when you sensed, I don't know, God's providence or your father's intercession at work? Yeah, I mean, because, you know, what the man did, I mean, clearly it was heroic sacrifice. He did exactly what I said in the Gospel of John. He laid his life down. He was willing to do that in a heroic way. There's not a greater sacrifice or a greater act of love is one of your final acts. Have there been moments where you sensed, you know, the power of his intercession from the other side?
15: Me personally, it's yes, in different ways. You
0: and
15: know,
0: others?
15: Yes. There have been a few alleged miracles. We can't call them miracles until the church investigates. But there have been two special needs baby boys specifically, born last April, who should not be alive, and their parents report to that. One was diagnosed with trisomy 13, and he was born. He was fine. You know, he had a small issue, but before he left, the genetic blood test said there's no trisomy in his system anymore.
0: Wow.
15: And the other baby boy was in the same hospital. The godparents of the first baby met the second parents, and he had been basically brain dead for 3 weeks.
0: Oh my God.
15: And they started praying to my dad, and he kind of made a turnaround, and they both had their year birthdays in April. So we've had a couple others.
0: Whoa.
15: But those are kind of the most powerful kind of goosebump material.
0: Yeah, no kid. I love that story. You know, I think of Bishop Sheen. I think of Blessed Sopochko or St. Pachinski now. We've had these in utero type of miracles, you know, where a child is dead and comes back. In this case, you know, you have how many weeks was it? 3 weeks, you said the child was. How long was it?
15: The one with the brain activity, he was born. He was without oxygen for 12 minutes, basically brain dead for about 3 weeks. The doctors were going to turn the meds off, and
0: that's
15: they told the family to prepare for him to die.
0: Wow. Now, that's a miracle. I mean, that really is. So, we always have to step back and we trust the discernment, the prudence, and the timing of the church in all this. You're in the Diocese of Arlington. Any talk about opening your father's cause for sainthood? And, you know, if so, what's that like?
15: Yes, there is. You know, 4 years ago, a man started the Tom Vanderwoody Guild because he was so impacted by his story. And so we've been gathering information. And a year ago, I kind of took a leap of faith to travel around and just tell my dad's story because it's powerful, inspirational, especially because he's a normal, ordinary man that many people can relate to. But the diocese, about a year and a half ago, hired a postulator in Rome. They announced a vice postulator, and they asked the guild if they could be the petitioner if the cause opens. And so those preliminary steps, which kind of motivated me to go out and spread the word and share the word. So the process, it's not open right now, but the diocese is investigating opening his cause.
0: Well, so let's do this then. If there's somebody who's listening, maybe they're concerned about the child that they have in utero, or maybe they want to get pregnant. Maybe there's some other struggle. Maybe it's a family issue. Yeah, maybe it's the father not being present. I don't know. Whatever your struggle is, how can they turn to your father? Do you guys have a prayer now for Tom Vanderwood? Or, what would you suggest? What advice would you give?
15: My advice would be to go to the tvwguild.org and reach out. We do have the prayers that these families wrote for their little ones.
0: Beautiful.
15: And then we have a prayer card that the diocese approved, thanking God for the life of Tom Vanderwoody.
0: That's great. And the last name is Woody, Vanderwoody? Is that your pronunciation?
15: It is, yes.
0: Okay, good to know. My apologies for not getting it right the first time. I have a few moments. I know you're going to be traveling around the country. People want to hear the story because I know we're just having an abbreviated conversation today. How do they bring you into your parish, or how do they get to hear the story?
15: They're listed on the Guild. That's how you can reach out if you want to have me come and give the talk. You know, like you said, I'm coming to Chicago. I was supposed to be there already, but the Lord had other plans. So tomorrow night I'm in St. James and Sag Bridge, and then Friday night I'm at St. Mary of the Angels. But you reach out through the Guild and I get that information, and basically I just do it by word of mouth. And for parishes, schools, men's groups, just any place that would like to hear his story and hear a little bit more about the type of man he was that I got to witness as one of his sons.
0: No, I love it. Well, you should be very proud of your father. I know he's probably very proud of you, and we're all going to be united once again, reunited perfectly, after this short time that we call life on this side of the veil. But, being part of this communion of saints, let's call upon him, and we'll ask for his intercession too. Hey, have safe travels. Nick will try to put the link up in our show notes. So if people want to, maybe turn to his intercession or learn more or bring you in, they'll find that link there for you as well. Hey, Chris, thanks for being here. I'm very grateful.
15: You're very welcome. Thank you for the invite.
0: God bless you. That's Chris Vanderwoody, and his father, again, his name was Tom Vanderwoody. And I love the story because it reminds you that sainthood is not reserved for people of a distant century, right, or some foreign country. Holiness can be found on the family farm. Right, it can be found in your daily routine. In fact, that's where it should be found. This is a great story. It's a story of a faithful husband, a father who simply said yes to God every day. And his final act was one of sacrifice. It wasn't an isolated moment. It was, I think, a grace that permeated his life. And you may never be asked to make the ultimate sacrifice, lay your life down for a family member or for someone else. But, I hear these stories. I think we are invited to lay our life down in smaller ways. Maybe you're holding some unforgiveness right now against someone. Maybe God's talking to you. Maybe you're called to be faithful, right? That call to fidelity. Maybe it's a struggle for you. Maybe you're called to be generous, and you just can't let go. You just can't trust, or to be patient, or just to love. It's those hidden acts, those small acts of self-giving. That's how saints are formed. And I think when you hear a story like Tom Vanderwoody's and his witness, they're dramatic and they're powerful. But I bet that was a common thread that also ran through his life. I got to take a short break. When we come back, I was thinking about this. I was at Mass here at Relevant, and a priest gave a beautiful homily on a priest who laid his life down. I'll share with you not just part of that, sir. I'll give you some other insights. But feel free to join me, too, if you want to share your story. Feel free to dial in 888-914-9149. I'll be back with more conversation right after this.
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0: Well, hey, thanks for being here. I'll grab a call or two. And I'll share with you some other stories that have always resonated with me. If you are just joining in, I was sharing the story of a man named Tom Vander Woody who did the unimaginable. I mean, not really. You know, you wonder what you do in crisis situation. His son fell through a rusted top of a septic tank filled with sewage. And this father climbed immediately into that septic tank, you know, surrounded by toxic gases and poison. And gave his life in an effort to save his son. It's heroic, to say the least. And let me grab a call or two from you here, and we'll talk a little bit more. We'll go to Union, New Jersey first. Maria, good afternoon. Thanks for joining me.
23: Hi, good afternoon. I just wanted to say, with all the woke stuff going on nowadays about men and all the negativity, this is such a beautiful story, and I hope they can spread it around in newspapers so everybody hears about it. Thank you.
0: Yeah, God bless you. Maria, thanks for calling to say that. It is good, right? It is a different story in a time when men are being emasculated, they're being vilified, they're being mocked, they're being ridiculed, right, to show what true fatherhood and true manhood is all about, and share the story. Like I said, if you go to our show page here at the network, you go to the Drew Mariani show page, our show notes. Nick has links always for a lot of the guests that we have and content. You'll find the calls. I'm always fascinated by the miracles that have taken place through the intercession of people like this. I mean, two of them, a child who's been brain dead for 3 weeks, leaving the hospital. That's a miracle, right? It's hard to get your head around that, you know, especially when, like the case of Fulton Sheen, you know, there was a child that was dead in the womb. And yet, through the power of the intercession of these men and women who've gone before us, what do we see? We see resurrection. We see new life. With God, all things are possible. That's my mantra. I tell you that all the time. It's my credo. I believe it. Jenna is in Granger, Indiana, South Bend area. Hey, Jenna, good afternoon.
24: Good afternoon.
0: All right, go right ahead. You're on the air, Jenna.
24: I just wanted to share how touching that story was. I'll try not to get emotional. Our youngest has Down syndrome. She's 4 and a half, and she's an absolute miracle. When in utero, we don't do any extra special testing because it wouldn't change our outlook. So on the 20-week routine ultrasound, you know, the doctor came in afterwards and said, you know, she has multiple heart defects. She has Down syndrome, you know, many markers for it. You know, her life is just, the quality of life will not be good. And of course we thought, yeah, you know, we knew better. We knew that God doesn't make mistakes and that she was meant for us. So anyhow, actually ended up coming home from the hospital after birth, and Owen underwent open heart around 6.5 months, but she was slowly losing, we were losing her after surgery, and we were praying for a miracle, lots of people praying the rosary around the world, and around 12:30 a.m., 1 a.m., this angelic figure came out of nowhere and said, may I put Mary Elizabeth at life support? And of course, we were just like, what? Where did you come from? No one had seen him. So he put her in life support, and we never saw this gentleman again. Like, I know he was, you know, an angel by all means. What struck me about this story is Mary Elizabeth continues to defy odds. She underwent another open heart this past February. Didn't go as planned. In fact, made things a little worse. They were kind of buying time with her mitral valve because she's much too little to get a prosthetic mitral valve. And so we've kind of been praying for a miracle, and I just keep saying, you know, God's giving her the grace to be happy and run around and do all the things. But, you know, it is a little anxious for us knowing that we don't know when it's going to knock her out. Yeah, and there she is. But anywho, hearing that story, I immediately am like, we need to start praying to him. Like, I just felt like God saying,
0: That's fine. No, it's okay.
24: But anywho, I just wanted to let family know how touching that was, because we'll absolutely be praying for the intercession of their father and for Joseph, for Joseph's prayers too, because he sounds absolutely amazing.
0: Yeah. And Jenna, you never know how God works. Like, you know, you happen to hear this conversation today. Maybe the Lord wanted you to hear that. Maybe this is the intercessor that will bring about a radical change, you know, in your daughter's development there. So I love it. I'm so glad you called and shared that. And, you know, I'll let Chris know as well. He'll be delighted to know that you've been touched by him. Well, thank you, Jenna.
24: Yes, yes. Thank you.
0: All right,
24: have a blessed day.
0: Thanks, you too.
24: Thank you.
0: Nick's telling me the link is up. So if you miss the story, by the way, I know people always come and go. You're getting in your car, you're getting out, you're running errands. Really a powerful story about a man who sacrificed his life for his child in a very gruesome way. Right? He really did something. And we'd all do it, I'm assuming. But God called him home. And we see the fruit and the power of their intercession. We'll wait for the church, of course, and all these things. But this is how one's cause moves forward, right? You become a servant of God. You become venerable in the eyes of the church. Then you need a miracle that defies explanation to become beatified. And then another one, scientifically defying, and to be canonized. And you know, maybe you heard, you know, that story. Maybe today the Lord wants you to call upon the intercession of, you know, of the saints and perhaps future saints. I'm always a big believer in that as well. Nick says it's in our show notes, so you can go and see the link for, you know, his story and the site. You can, you know, of course, bring his son in to talk. But if you missed it, the podcast will be up probably about an hour and a half from now. As soon as we sign off the air, Nick gets to work on it, and it's normally up about 30, 40 minutes after we sign off in our last hour here. So listen to it. Share it with somebody who might need some inspiration. You know, I love these stories, and I think about them because, you know, history's filled with remarkable examples of men and women who did just what this man did. September 11, there were lots of these stories. I remember hearing the story of a guy named Rick Rescorla. He was the head of security for Morgan Stanley. And I believe he was in the South Tower of the World Trade Center that day. And years earlier, he was convinced that terrorists may one day target the tower. So, you know, we know in 93 they actually did, right? Nobody envisioned the planes flying into them. So this is, you know, prior to 2001, he insisted that repeated evacuation drills be done. A lot of people thought, this guy's a nut. He's overly cautious. Come on, what's going to happen to us in these giant buildings, right? Then 9/11 happened. And when the tower he was in was struck, Rick very calmly, he put all those drills into action. And he used a bullhorn that he had directed employees to safety. And, the survivors said that he was even singing these Cornish songs to keep people from panicking. There were 2,700 Morgan Stanley employees who escaped because of that man's leadership. He could have left with them. Instead, he went back into that burning tower searching for others. And he never came out. His preparation and his courage and his willingness to sacrifice himself saved thousands of lives. Another great story, too, took place in, I think it was 1982. It was over the Potomac River. I don't know if you remember Air Florida Flight 90. It crashed just after it took off. And rescue crews, of course, came, and they lowered a lifeline to a survivor, a guy named Arland Williams. And every time the line came down to this guy, Arland, he kept handing it to someone else. And the helicopter came back. It dropped it again. He gave it to another passenger. Five different times, he chose to give his safety line to another person. He chose their life over his own. When rescuers came back the sixth time, it was too late. The water was frigid. It was freezing. And he succumbed to it, and he slipped beneath the water. He died, though, exactly as he lived, in those final moments, thinking of others before himself. And that's the heroic sacrifice we see. You know the stories of Father Thomas Beil. He was the Catholic priest aboard the Titanic, and he gave his place to others on the lifeboat. He went down on the Titanic. St. Gianna Mola, you know, she wasn't in a burning building or a sinking ship. She was in a hospital room, and doctors said, hey, you know, you're going to die if you give birth to this child. But she sacrificed her life for her unborn child. And she says, if you have to choose between me and the baby, then you choose the baby. And her daughter was born healthy. And a week later, Gianna died from complications from giving birth to that child. Today, I heard the incredible story of a priest on the battlefield of World War I, Father William Doyle. He was an Irish Jesuit priest and a military chaplain who died bringing the Blessed Sacrament and prayer and comfort to those on those battlefields. So there are many others, many, many others. You know, you think of Maximilian Kolbe and so many of the other greats, Vincent Cavadano. God may not ask you to lay your life down for somebody else, but he does ask us to sacrifice. The world measures greatness by success and wealth. God measures it by love.
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3: Lindsey Graham was a man of faith, a longtime public servant who devoted his life to this country. And we gather this afternoon to honor his life and commend his soul to God.
2: Funeral services were held in Washington, D.C. today for South Carolina Senator Lindsey Graham. President Trump called Graham a beloved friend and a giant of the U.S. Senate in remarks at the Washington National Cathedral.
6: He was a man who gave America the full measure of his good and mighty heart until that heart itself just gave out.
2: Earlier, a special ceremony was held at the U.S. Capitol Rotunda, where Vice President J.D. Vance paid tribute.
22: Lindsey Graham loved people from all walks of life, I think in part because of the way that he grew up, because of the fact that he wasn't handed everything.
2: Graham, a longtime Republican leader, died unexpectedly on July 11th at the age of 71. Johnson & Johnson is offering a multi-billion-dollar settlement to resolve thousands of lawsuits tied to claims that its talcum powder products caused ovarian cancer. The company says the proposed $5.5 billion deal would cover about 76,000 remaining claims and bring an end to years of litigation. Johnson & Johnson continues to deny its products caused cancer, saying the claims lack scientific support, but that the settlement would allow the company to move forward. And the parish of Medjugorje in Bosnia and Herzegovina is condemning overnight vandalism that defaced a statue of the Blessed Virgin Mary and damaged the outdoor altar at St. James Church. Parish leaders are urging prayer and forgiveness, asking Catholics not to return evil for evil as police investigate and repairs continue. The shrine remains open to pilgrims with its regular prayer schedule unaffected. Keeping you connected with the church and the world 24 hours a day and on the web at relevantradio.com. I'm Brooke Taylor, and this is listener-supported Relevant Radio.
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25: The new edition of the McGraw-Hill textbook the district is asking for would include history from the past 20 years, like Obama, Biden, and Trump's presidencies. The district admitted to some possible concerns when it comes to passages about the abortion debate and the sexual liberation and counterculture in the 1960s. But most concerns from the board were about chapter titles going as far back as the 1800s. A spokesperson with McGraw-Hill, the publisher of the book, responded in a statement saying it ensures, quote, our content is accurate and engaging, minimizes bias, reflects a balance of perspectives, includes up-to-date scholarship, and delivers sound instruction.
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0: Now, that was CBS 21 in Pennsylvania reporting on York County School District there and the debate over anti-Americanism in our school textbooks. I want to talk a little bit about that today. We got a lot to get into in this hour, and I can't wait to connect to Dr. Susan Hansen, who's going to be joining me here. You know, one of the things I really enjoyed, and that was our, you know, countdown to 250 as we reached our nation's birthday. And I did a segment, and if you missed any of it, of course, you can go back and check it out, called Rediscovering America. And I thought, you know, that deserves, it was, Dr. Hansen deserves more air, really. It's just such a great conversation on learning our nation's history. But there's more to it than just learning about the Revolution or walking through some of the chapters of some of the wars we had. And I was talking to my team, and I want to do this for you, and we're going to do this in the days ahead. I want to continue our series. It'll be called Rediscovering America, Understanding the Ideas, History, and Faith that Shaped Our Nation. And we'll look at everything from American civics, you know, how government actually works, so you can learn Bill of Rights, federalism, to American history, to, you know, religious liberty, to some great American speeches, to American character, and so much more. So if you really want to rediscover America, take the ride with us. Dr. Hansen joins us just about every 2 weeks, and we'll walk you through some of the great ideas, histories, and faith that continue to shape our great nation. I want to talk a little bit about where we are right now, because, you know, we're a new nation. 250 years is not a whole lot of time. And I see some ideologies, some philosophies, some political parties that are rising now that I never in a million years thought I would see. And I'm sure you've heard about what the New York City Mayor Zohran Mamdani is doing in the Big Apple, right? I have not had a chance to talk a lot about this. Maybe we'll get into it today, too. He's opening these city-owned grocery stores, and he's publishing. He just published also a list of people who have second homes over $1 million in the city, including their addresses. That's doxing. I mean, really? You're going to publish it for what purpose? So people will go and protest in people's front yards. This is the United States of America. That, of course, is all that socialist revolutionaries will need to target these people for whatever nefarious purpose that they have in mind. We'll see. I'm putting it on your radar today. I'm just reporting on what happened. Let's see what happens in the days ahead to these people with their second homes, right? These people probably worked hard, sacrificed, right? Maybe built a business. You know, yeah, maybe it was capitalism to help them achieve that. Maybe it was something else. I don't know. But should they be publicly displayed like that? You know, the publication of that list was deliberate. But that's how socialists work. And the whole idea, of course, is that the state will charge them extra for having those homes, and then will transfer that money to the city, because the city's got to come up with a way to cover the $150 million deficit that they're facing right now. And they'll also have to come up with, you know, some way to pay for, you know, grocery stores that are going to be, guess what, selling their products 30% less than privately owned grocery stores. There are critics that are slamming these, you know, what's going on right now. And I'll tell you what, we're going to discuss it with Dr. Hansen. A lot to get into her with today. And I want to talk a little bit about the Democratic Socialist agenda. It's crazy, in my opinion. It really is. The idea of socialism gaining traction in the United States. And really what I think is a communist manifesto. She's an associate professor of history at the University of Dallas, and it's great to have her with us today. Doctor, welcome back.
10: Thank you. It's great to be on.
0: This idea, you know, of somebody working hard and having a second home being doxxed publicly, the list being put out, or even undercutting other private business. How do you stay in business if the government's going to sell products 30% less? I'm going to hand it off to you. I want your perspective on it. The idea of how socialism or its kissing cousin communism is now beginning to take root in the country. To me, it's just wild that people are championing this idea and they're excited about it. But give me what you see and give me your perspective on it.
10: Yeah, I think that those of us who work primarily in academia, primarily in higher education, are not surprised by this political movement at all. Because it is something that's happening now, that's getting traction now in the political run-up to the November elections. We've seen people who have run, who are members of the Democratic Socialists of America before and have won on the Democratic Party ticket. So they're running as Democrats, but you have to pay attention to the fact that they're also Democratic Socialists of America. You know, and I think in that phrase, we need to look at the fact that the noun in the phrase is socialists, right? You know, to us, of course, democracy sounds like perfectly American, you know, perfectly in line with our political regime. But the noun in the title of their political party is socialists, Democratic Socialists of America. Now, so they think that they can kind of use the political process to move America towards socialism, which is slightly different from you know, the communists, who think that the only way to arrive at the communist society is through revolution. You know, and this is kind of typical of the early 20th century democratic socialists, Fabian socialists, they call them in Britain, kind of how you could use the political process to move a country in that direction. But I think you said it very well. These are kissing cousins, right? They kind of prepare the ground, soften the ground politically, so that people are less shocked by something even more extreme. And I think what you're seeing in New York, what you were just talking about, the plans for grocery stores that will undercut the market price of things at other grocery stores, or, you know, outing, doxing people for having a second home. This is part of fomenting political, social, and economic divisions in our society, right? A lot of people complain about, you know, divisiveness or polarization on the right in conservative circles, but this is a very deliberate plan on the part of the radical left to foment divisions in our society, to foment resentment against people who have succeeded in America, who have done well in America, and to foment the idea that there are, you know, that there's no way for people to get ahead in America except by overturning the system. Instead of seeing America as a land of opportunity, they really want to portray America as kind of just divided between the haves and the have-nots, the oppressed and the oppressors, and that there's no way to get ahead in America. So these ideas that we're seeing right now getting traction in the political run-up to the November elections are not a surprise to people who have been in higher education. These are ideas that have been academic dogma for decades, maybe even a half a century, 75 years. Little by little, different departments, economics departments, and then political philosophy departments, then the history departments, then the English departments have been taken over by Marxist ideas in this way. And so this political movement has been building on decades of anti-Americanism in education. So the enthusiasm that we see young voters having for socialist ideas was, prepared by a takeover of education. I think people can all recall the 1619 Project and how it was turned into curriculum across the nation. This idea that America was not founded on freedom in 1776, but America was founded on slavery with the arrival of the first slaves in America in 1619. That was turned into a curriculum for public schools across the nation. I think that, because of the COVID lockdown, a lot of parents started realizing what was going on because their students were being educated in this way over Zoom classes, right, at home. And so parents got more wind of it. And so there was a lot of pushback, a lot of blowback from parents. But that was just the tip of a long iceberg of, kind of what's been going on in history education for quite some time.
0: So, let's talk about the 1619 Project for a moment, because for decades, I think a lot of educators and historians and even cultural institutions, they've been trying to reexamine America's founding through a more critical lens. I don't know how fair or unfair that is. I kind of like the way you presented it to me in our countdown to 250. But, the New York Times really gave the 1619 Project a lot of credibility when they proposed it, when it was proposed. And a lot of supporters praised it, Doctor. They said, it brings greater attention to the neglected parts of history. Are there aspects of American history that we have glossed over? I mean, they often say history is written by the victor. There are critics that say, a number of respected historians say that some of those historical claims are overstated and they're distorted. They distort a key aspects of our nation's founding and development. How do you see that? And is there some truth to this at all? I don't believe our nation was founded in 1619. I'll be clear about that. But this concept that maybe we need to be a little more critical or have a deeper examination of some of the facts. Does that make sense to you?
10: Yes. So I think that we need to recognize that there's a kind of underlying framework for understanding history that is going on in something like the 1619 Project. Because, of course, it is important to examine, the economics of the American colonies, to look at the involvement of the Southern colonies in a slave economy, to look at the relationship between the Northern colonies and the merchant shipping and insurance on slave trade. But the difference, there's a real sort of like deep foundational difference when you don't think that there is anything more to the human person than matter, right? That we're just material creatures, that there isn't a spiritual aspect to the human person. And so our life, our history is completely controlled by economics and it's determined by economics. Mm-hmm. And that history moves forward simply through control of the means of production. And you don't think that people have a spiritual soul, that they can make moral and spiritual decisions freely, and that, some people who are raised in a slave economy, that they're born into a slave economy, can actually morally recognize that as a grave evil, and then try to change it in their own personal lives, and try to change it in their public life, and in the life of the nation. And the problem with the 1619 Project, right, it's not as if it was talking about slavery for the first time, you know, in our education system. You know, it's not as if slavery had been never taught before. Right. It's that it was starting to treat, right, it was treating economics as the fundamental way through which you can understand a country. You don't look at its political system. You don't look at its intellectual life. You don't look at its religious life. You don't look at

0: we are exploring everything from the DSA to what's wrong with the 1619 project and what they're peddling was actually historically incorrect. I want to be very clear on that. But it brings us back, once again, to education. And, you know, I take a look at why, you know, where we are right now and what's coming out of, you know, our universities and some of these institutions. I think there's a whole generation of very malleable students that are being indoctrinated by this type of stuff. And look, you work in academia. Now, University of Dallas, great institution. Yeah, I would feel very comfortable sending my child there and knowing they're going to be well-formed. There's a lot of other places that's not the case. Where's the biggest threat for this ideology? Where's it coming from? Is it the institutions? Is it the media? Is it social media? I mean, where do you see it, and what are you seeing now in schools and universities? Because there was a lot of other things that have been assigned. There's books in school that have been assigned, you know, that trace these racist ideas and these other things back to, you know, to 1619 and others. But you get the point. I mean, what are you saying?
1: Yeah. So I think that it's important for people to realize that Karl Marx himself was very good rhetorically. He was very devious, right, in terms of playing on our emotions and then, you know, without being really honest about what his solutions to the problems in our society are right up front. And then once they get you kind of, you know, angry and upset and resentful and, you know, concerned about, you know, things that need to be radically changed, like they've gotten you there, then they propose a solution that you weren't prepared for. You weren't ready for it. Like maybe you thought, you know, there are problems in our economy, you know, but you have your own ideas about right. strengthening the family or strengthening local community. But instead they switch out, right, communist solutions to these problems. And so I think we have to recognize that there's a lack of honesty in the history of Marxism, the history sure. of communism, the history of socialism. So, for example, I was wandering through an airport. You know, you're waiting for your flight to go, and I saw a bookstore, and I like to support bookstores. You know, everything's online now, and so it's nice to get a physical book. So I went into the bookstore at the airport, and they had a special America 250 display, and it was all red, white, and blue. Yeah. Like every book had a red, white, and blue cover. But I looked a little bit more carefully and realized that they had It's Okay to Be Angry About Capitalism by Bernie Sanders.
0: Wow.
1: They had Fight Oligarchy by Bernie Sanders. they had the Queer History of the United States.
0: Wow.
1: And they had Stamped from the Beginning with Racism by Ibram Kendi. Yeah. So if they had just put, right, if they had just made it all red and yeah. and made it, you know, had a hammer and sickle there so that I knew what I was getting myself into, that's fine. Like, that would be perfectly fine. You can sell those books. You know, if I wanted to read a radical socialist critique of America as a racist capitalist country that needs to be, you know, radically changed and overthrown, I would have gone up to that bookshelf.
0: Yeah.
1: But it was displayed as an America 250 celebration, all in red, white, and blue. Now, see, that's not honest, right? That's different, right? Now you know that they're not even being honest. And I think that this is what we need to keep an eye out for. Is we can't be naive. One of my students one time came into my office. We had been discussing a book by one of the early progressives. And I was showing, you know, some of this rhetorical deviousness in the piece, and the person said, "But so are you suggesting that he's knowingly lying?" And I said, "Look, we're Christians, right? We can't be surprised that there's evil out there, right? We can't be surprised that people are dishonest or are lying. We can't be naive, you know." And I think that sometimes, you know, sometimes we live in a very high trust society, and that's a wonderful thing. And I think that's a product of the fact that we have been a Christian nation. It's a high trust society. But we need.

0: to learn, you know, as we've talked about this before on your show, we need to learn from these new immigrants, immigrants who have come from these socialist and communist countries, and know that you need to have your wits about you, you know. You can't trust everything, you know, that's being put out there.
1: I saw somebody earlier today talk about that. She came from Venezuela, and she bought into the Bernie Sanders lie about socialism here, because it's sold more as like a Nordic type of socialism. But that's really based, in order for that to work, you still need like capitalism to undergird that in some respects. You know, it's not all socialism like you see in Cuba and some of these other failed states. And she realized after she swallowed that poison pill that, man, this is not, just because it's America doesn't mean that socialism's going to work. And yet people, you know, are willing to do it. I think part of the problem, you know, with the acceptance of socialism, we'll take a few calls for you here too. You know, I was looking at, you know, Mamdani and his grocery store. I mean, people can't afford meat. They can't afford their cheese. And now it's being offered to them 30% cheaper at some of these stores, right? Housing, you know, when they open, they're not open yet. But, I mean, it's being presented. Housing, all the other things that they're promising. I mean, economically, things are difficult for people. Does that make them more, I don't know, accepting of these platforms of socialism, or is it something more than that? Is it the young? Is it this new generation who maybe has a different work ethic or wants everything handed to them? And I hate the broad brush like that. Not everybody's like that, but I'm just wondering how you see it. What is it that this is, that the soil's now been tilled and fertilized, that this is starting to take root? And what makes that so?
0: Yeah. There is a kind of refusal to understand that complex problems require complex solutions, right? And, you know, simply giving freebies, right, doesn't solve the problem, doesn't solve the underlying problem. It just lures people into support for a single party. And, you know, that's what we need to be addressing, is that, you know, people, you know, the money's got to come from somewhere. It's got to be paid for somehow, you know, and we have seen socialism and communism for the past 100 years in these other countries. And so we have to look at that laboratory, right, of other experiments and see how they went. We can't ignore that.
1: Let's grab a call or two. I know we have a few minutes, but if you want to join us, 888-914-9149. We have a lot to talk to Dr. Hansen about. Feel free to dial in. Dee is in Los Angeles, California. Dee, hi. You're on the air with Dr. Hansen.
2: Hi, Drew. Hi, Doctor. What I had seen, that it's an Islamic takeover, and they hijacked the Democratic Party to run under them. But what they're looking for is power and destroy the makeup of the United States. Mm-hmm. Like you can see the platform that they have put so far. They want to destroy they want to take the presidency. Mm-hmm. They want to take the Senate. They want to pack the Supreme Court. Yeah. like they have done in Venezuela. And I think they're using some of the same concept that Cuba and Venezuela had used, you know, like, yes, like communism, mm-hmm, part of. And you can see now popping up from all over the place in Chicago, Michigan, New Jersey, all this Islamic and Texas. Okay. Well, and they have said, you know, they say that they're going to take over the United States like they have done for Europe. So,
1: let me put you on pause for just 1 second. I went to Dr. Hansen in response. I had to take a break, and we'll continue the conversation on the other side of the break. But, Doctor, let me let you respond to her quickly, and then we'll pick it up again, okay?
0: Thank you, Dee. This was great. I mean, it is true that when they start talking about deconstructing our own constitutional order, yeah. And I think that this is the problem, is that our own constitutional order, the understanding of why we have a separation of powers between the presidency, between the Senate and the judiciary, why we have a two-house system, House of Representatives and the Senate, why we have localism and and federalism, you know, yep. power in the states. They want to overcome all of those separation of powers and checks and balances in our Constitution, as you said, in order to concentrate power, right? And so it takes a lot of civic education for Americans to understand yep. why the founders set things up the way that they did in order to have a very broad base of support for our political regime, people from different economic and social backgrounds, right? Agricultural states and manufacturing states, states that have ports, states that are, out in the plains. You know, there was good reason for all of the checks and balances, the trying to balance faction against faction. And if that's not taught in schools, then people think, yeah, it would just be more efficient, right? If you just concentrate, all of the power. And so, again, this goes back to education.
1: Yeah. Hold the thought. I had to take a short pause. When we come back, John in Chicago, everyone else will grab your calls. You can dial in 888-914-9149, 888-914-9149. We are talking today with Dr. Susan Hansen, taking a look at, what makes this great nation of ours so great and some of the rising threats to it right now. And we're seeing it, we're seeing the rise of democratic socialism, which is just so stunning to me on so many different fronts, really begin to get embraced. I never thought it would happen, but city after city all across the country, you're seeing elections being won. What's it say? Or let me put it this way. What's it portend for the future? Our conversation will continue with that and more right after this.
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1: Well, thanks for joining me today. We are continuing our series with Dr. Susan Hansen, Rediscovering America, and giving a look at everything from Democratic Socialists of America finding new momentum in the country, to the role of education and culture and even Hollywood in shaping how you see America's past. And we're exploring why history matters, why ideas ultimately have consequences, and why telling the American story truthfully may be more important than ever today. And that's why you need to have your kids well-formed, get them into good schools, make sure you know your history. And you can listen to this this broadcast every day, but you can pick up the podcast too. Nick will have it up probably in about a half hour after we sign off. And you can listen to this again if you tuned in late, or if you want to learn a little bit more of your history. We were talking about the rise of the DSA, the Democratic Socialists of America, and they've been around since the 1980s. And for years, they were just a small political organization. Today, though, they have become far more visible. Members have been elected to local offices all across the country, and their ideas are really infecting, I think, a lot of our population, especially the youth. Their concepts of government and economics and wealth distribution and housing and healthcare and education, somehow, some way, and again, you know, I'm still baffled. They've entered into mainstream political conversation. And, you know, a lot of people are arguing, you know, it's about greater economic fairness, stronger protections for working families. Others are saying, whoa, hold on a second. You want to give the government more power? You want to expand its power and its reach? You want to increase regulations? You want to move away from a free market system that has made America great? See, those are concepts that we need to explore together. And that's why I've invited Dr. Susan Hansen, who joins me from the University of Dallas. She's an associate professor of history there. And doctor, a lot to get into on this issue. Let's grab a call or two. We talked a little bit about the 1619 Project and, you know, that whole example which proposed placing legacy of slavery and race at the very center of the American history, to a new movie that's coming out I want to get to, too, on George Washington, or a movie that has come out. It's called The Young George Washington, and generating a lot of interest. I want to get your take on that, because when I saw that, I'm like, oh, my gosh, I wonder what she thinks. But first, let's go to John in Chicago. John, good afternoon.
14: Hi, Drew, and hi, Doctor. You use the word truthful, and that's what we have to do. Otherwise, we'll never really get to the problem-solving area. I've traveled all over Africa, for my business. And I went to Senegal, Drew, Doctor, and I remember there was a picture of John Paul II standing in a doorway of a building, and that building was a holding place for slaves that would be sold. And here's the saddest realization of all, even with the 1619. How did the black slaves get to America? There was no way that any white people could have gone in there. They would have been overrun. They had to drop their anchor in the Atlantic Ocean and go by rowboat. And when they got in there, they bought the slaves from the black brothers and sisters that sold them into slavery. There would be no slavery in South America, the Caribbean, or North America if it wasn't for the black brothers and sisters selling them to make a profit. And it's when black people go back there for their roots and they see Senegal and Dakar, where is one of the locations where this happened, they weep, they cry when they realize it wasn't all white people. And I use the example too, Drew and Doctor, that if America was all black in the 1800s and the 1860s, would the black brothers and sisters have risen up and fought their black brothers and sisters of the South to free white slaves? And I said that when black Muslims were in our location, because they were trying to incite black people to say it was the white people that did all the wrong. Okay. And when I asked that question, not one black person raised their hand that said, yeah, I would do that. But we do, and hopefully with the help of God, that'll never happen. But we do know that with white people, they gave their lives to free slaves in the Civil War. Yeah. And my
1: response here, and I know what he's talking about. I happen to be in Ghana, another African country. And I've seen the areas where slaves had been rounded up and were ready to be exported to the United States. And, boy, it's a horrible sight. And just to think that took place is just mind-numbing and heart-shaking. Doctor, I'll let you respond. You heard John's, case there. I'll let you respond.
0: Well, I think that it is important that we understand the complexity of the history of slavery in the Americas. Slavery is not peculiar to America, not peculiar to the United States of America, or to white people enslaving black people. I think that he made a good point there. The slavery had died out in Christian Europe. Serfs had become slaves had become serfs, and then serfs had become peasants. Peasants had become freeholders, and finally became freemen. In Europe, there was slavery in Europe in the ancient world, and over the course of the Middle Ages, it was gradually eliminated. And so, there is complexity to the story of the reintroduction of slavery into the Christian world at the beginning of the modern period. And part of that was the Islamic conquest of North Africa and, selling slaves, tribes selling slaves, to each other, but then also the complicity of the Portuguese and the Spanish. And we know that many Catholic religious orders, the Dominicans, the Franciscans, were very clear on the evil of slavery and preached very strongly on it. So he's very right. It's a complex picture. You can't portray, all of the evil being on, this group of people or that group of people. As Christians, we don't believe that there are just races, right? That are separate from each other. We are all the race of the human race, right? And all of us, participate in both good and in evil. So, it's what it is. What we're dealing with here is not just an account of history. In Marxism, we are dealing with an ideology that is deliberately fomenting these differences. They started with fomenting economic differences between property owners and non-property owners, but they're very willing to use any kind of differences, whether it's between, blacks and whites, and kind of using that racial language as if those are solid categories. But they also try to foment division between men and women, right? Now they're it's just as Marxist to kind of create a division between queer and straight, right? I mean, anytime they can find these categories that they can foment resentment, and division, they will do it. So you always have to look beneath the account of historical events and see what is the ideology of the historian. How do they view the human person, right? And so I think that retaking our history is really important. I think it was very, very good that she said, this is why history matters. History has to be taught from within a worldview and an understanding of the human person. And so I would like to draw people's attention to this new movie that is out in theaters now, The Young George Washington. It was produced by The Wonder Project and released by Angel Studios. And it's in theaters now. I know a lot of people saw it over the 4th of July weekend. But I think it's worth asking ourselves, right? Why? why have we had to wait for so long to have a patriotic movie about George Washington? George Washington had an amazing life. There's a lot of fascinating events and heroism, you know, to George Washington's life. Why has it taken so long to have a patriotic movie about George Washington? And that, I think, gives you a sense of kind of the grip that this underlying Marxist ideology has over so many of our institutions, education, but also Hollywood and entertainment. And I think it's just brilliant, right, that we're, you know, starting to see some rebellion against that dominant anti-Americanism in movie making. This movie, The Young George Washington, it's really setting itself up for a sequel, you know, next year, because it only deals with George Washington's youthful participation in the French and Indian War. It's a war film, it's a drama film, and what is really at the heart of it is the idea that this young man felt called to greatness. He really did. He felt called to greatness, and he tried to educate himself, even though he wasn't, he was denied the access to education that his older brothers had because his family wasn't doing well financially. So he educated himself at home. He read books, you know, from you know, the library of family friends. And he felt this inner call to greatness. And the movie shows that it's kind of very interesting that both the Indians who were fighting alongside of him, the Native Americans who were fighting alongside of him in the French and Indian War on the British side, you know, recognized his character. And even the Native Americans who were on the French side were so impressed with his bravery in battle. He had four holes through his coat. He had two horses shot from under him. They were like, who is this guy? How is he managing to survive in this battle? And the movie portrays George Washington as going to speak to those Native Americans after the battle. And they said, it seems to us that the Great Spirit is preserving you for some special destiny. And later in the movie, he also has a conversation with his mother. And his mother also expresses this conviction that he has been rescued by providence. She uses the word providence, has been rescued by providence for some future greatness. And so I think that that's really the heart of that story, is that George Washington is gradually, he puts together, right, his own inner sense of being called to greatness with a desire to figure out what is God's plan for his greatness. It's not that we shouldn't aspire to greatness, but we should kind of figure out where it is that God wants us to contribute to our society. And so I hope that the following movie will deal with George Washington's moral awakening to the evil of slavery, because of course he was born in Virginia. There already was a slave economy there, but George Washington had an awakening.
1: Well, Doctor, hold the thought, okay? Because I've got to take a short pause. I know we have a few minutes with you on the other side, so let's pick it up, and our conversation will continue with Dr. Susan Hansen right after this.
15: The bottom line, ladies and gentlemen, pro-lifers are a people of persevering faith in God through prayer and fasting. We will bear any burden. We will endure any attack. We know that the cruel injustice of abortion need not be forever. We have hope, and we have just begun.
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17: Hello, this is Bishop Joe Hannafeld to the Diocese of Grand Island, Nebraska. Let us pray. Remember, O most gracious Virgin Mary, that never was it known that anyone who fled to thy protection, implored thy help, or sought thy intercession was left unaided. Inspired with this confidence, I fly to thee, O Virgin of Virgins, my Mother. To thee do I come. Before thee I stand, sinful and sorrowful. O Mother of the Word incarnate, despise not my petitions, but in thy mercy, hear and answer me. Amen.
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1: Hey, thanks for joining me. Always good to hang out with you. We were just talking, if you're just getting plugged in, about the young George Washington. And I don't know if you've seen that yet or not. A lot of people who have noted how rare it has become for major films to portray American founders in a very sympathetic or inspiring light. But Washington clearly was both very inspiring. He felt called to greatness, as Dr. Hansen was telling us just a few moments ago. And whether or not you ultimately enjoy the movie, its very existence is raising some, I think, interesting cultural questions. Why is it taking so long to produce a major film on our founding father, right? On America's first president. And, you know, during the break, I was thinking about this. It's not just Washington. We've talked about Thomas Jefferson. We've talked about so many of the other greats, even Christopher Columbus, right? These great contributors to American history. For generations, we've had statues that have stood, right? Not because of the people they depict, because they were perfect, but really because these figures represented ideals and struggles and triumphs, as you heard Dr. Hansen point out about Washington. There were failures, right? But have you witnessed this movement that's taking place around the country? It's slowed down a little bit, but there's this movement to destroy these monuments, to tear down Columbus or Washington or Jefferson. You know, people are now judging them through the lens of a modern moral standard. You know, they owned slaves. They did this. They did that. It was colonialism. It was injustice. History should never be whitewashed, but neither should it be forgotten. And I have a real problem when that happens. So I find it very interesting that a movie right now on George Washington is being embraced with overwhelming success and popularity. And, Doctor, I'd love your thoughts on that as well. I mean, this movement to erase history and rip down these statues is problematic. And yet you see the country, maybe it's the 250th birthday of ours, but it seems that American patriotism has been rekindled in the heart of a lot of Americans.
0: Yeah, I think that it's just so exciting, right, for people to go about their life, go through, as they're wandering around, to recognize the signs of a real cultural war that's going on right now for the minds and hearts of the next generation, right? As I mentioned, walking through an airport terminal, you know, stopping to just see, you know, what are the books available here at the bookstore. You know, couldn't find a copy of J.D. Vance's new book, Communion, about his conversion to Roman Catholicism. You know, couldn't find, you know, anything like that. You would think that would, you know, the president of the United States of America publishes a book called Finding My Way Back to Faith, you know, Communion, that would maybe be on the bookshelf. Couldn't find it, right? And instead, I ran across this, I would call it, it's like a decoy shelf of, you know, red, white, and blue books. But turns out all of the red, white, and blue books are about, you know, the need to overthrow America, because America has been, you know, founded on evil capitalism and slavery. And so, you know, a movie like The Young George Washington is actually part of this cultural struggle for the minds and hearts of our young people. Angel Studios operates outside of the traditional Hollywood system, right? They release movies, right? They're using crowdfunding. They're using a pay it forward ticketing model, crowdfunding, crowdsourcing, because we need to kind of take back these institutions of our country. If we're gonna save ourselves politically, we need to take back these other aspects of our country, the entertainment industry, education. I think a lot of people are very aware now of what's been going on in education, and we're blessed in America to have so many free schools that are free of government control, right? That you can homeschool your children, or that you can send your children to a private school, that you can have a, you know, homeschooling co-op and use many of those curriculum. But this is something new, right? To have an alternative to just the traditional Hollywood system movies, which have become very anti-American, especially since the 1970s and the Vietnam War era. So it's kind of exciting to see something like Angel Studios producing a movie really of such quality, such high quality, about George Washington. And I really would encourage people to go and watch it, you know, not just because you want to see, you know, great entertainment, but to kind of to experience for yourself this new initiative of attempting to make you know, very excellent quality, you know, the acting is amazing. Films that show in a positive light the American founders, the American project. And I think we all got to wonder, why is this taking so long to have a good movie about George Washington, right? So, you know, I would love to hear what people think about it. If you go and watch it, you know, feel free to get in touch, because it's, it really is. It's part of our culture war. That's what it is.
1: Molly's screening calls right now. If you want to join me, I have a few minutes left with Dr. Susan Hansen. You can dial in at 888-914-9149, 888-914-9149. And we'll take your calls. I think a number of people are now dialing in for you, doctor. Mm-hmm. You know, the big lesson for me always when you see this type of stuff, you know, George Washington was not a perfect person. You know, and neither were the saints, right? The greatest saints started as the greatest sinners. That's how it often happens. Washington had moral failings. But he also relinquished power voluntarily, and he established a constitutional government, and he set a precedent for peaceful transfer of power. And again, I don't think we should ignore either truth, but I think we need to teach both. And I don't know how we get this, I don't know how we clear the air in so many of these academic institutions. Why not do both? There's nothing wrong with that. We have just a moment, too. Let me grab a call or two before we run out of time. San Diego, California. Joe, good afternoon.
2: Good afternoon, Drew. Good afternoon, doctor. Hey, doctor, I was born in Albania, so I'm pretty sure, you know, it used to be a communist country. Mm-hmm. Mm-hmm. And I'm pro-American all the way. I love everything from the day one I got here till now. But trust me, I was poor in the beginning. But the thing I'd like to ask you is, has anybody ever investigated these groups, where they get their funding from? They have to get it from somebody. Mm-hmm. That, because they're so financed so well, they go everywhere, they do everything. It seems like they don't have no issues of money.
0: Yeah. Yeah. There is definitely a money trail to be followed there. And I think, you know, people have done investigations on this, you know, and some of it, you know, at the end of the Cold War, you know, I know a lot of historians like to say at the end of the Cold War, America won the war against communism militarily and economically. We were militarily stronger, ready to invest in, you know, the strategic defense initiative. We were kind of outpacing the communist bloc economically, but I think it really was possible for the Communist Party to kind of pull their money out of the project of the Soviet Union and direct it towards the revolutionary overthrow of America instead, where they had been making headroads, you know, headway in terms of taking over our cultural institutions. And so in many ways, what we're going through right now is it's a question of whether we lost the Cold War culturally, even though we won it economically and militarily, yeah. Right? Did we lose our home institutions? And following the money trail is a very good, a very good and important part of our understanding what we're dealing with right now.
1: Yeah. Hey, Joe, thanks for the call. Doctor, I got to leave it there. Always good to talk to you. Thanks for joining us today. An interesting conversation. We're kind of all over the place with some of these topics from the 1619 Project to George Washington to the DSA. That's what I love about you. Thank you for shining light on those issues. Look forward to our next conversation.
0: It's been great. Thanks, Drew.
1: Dr. Susan Hansen there. I'm out of time for the day. Doug Hinderer is coming straight up. For Marriage Unhindered. Stay tuned for that. Father Rocky will pray the rosary with you tonight at 7 Central, and I'll be back again tomorrow. Until then, have a great day. We'll talk soon.
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20: 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A funeral service for South Carolina Senator Lindsey Graham took place today at Washington National Cathedral.
22: The true American original who left us much too soon.
20: President Trump delivered remarks with family, colleagues, and world leaders in attendance. Graham, a longtime Republican leader, died unexpectedly at the age of 71 on July 11th. Dr. Anthony Fauci will be on Capitol Hill tomorrow to appear before the Senate. He'll testify before a GOP-led Senate panel on the COVID-19 pandemic in a hearing that is all but guaranteed to be combative. It comes days after Kentucky Republican Senator Rand Paul released Fauci's diary notes he kept during the pandemic. A new study finds that most foods made for toddlers are highly processed. Monica Nelson has the story.
23: Researchers at the University of Texas at Austin looked at over 2,700 toddler food products, including fruit pouches, oat bars, and snack puffs. The study found 81% of those products were ultra-processed, and nearly half, about 49%, did not meet at least one World Health Organization nutrition guideline for children ages 6 to 36 months. The findings come as the U.S. Food and Drug Administration considers new rules for nutrition labels on food packaging and for marketing foods to kids.
20: And the U.S. bishops are sharing a presidential message marking the 45th anniversary of the martyrdom of Father Stanley Rother. The White House tribute honors the Oklahoma-born priest as the first American-born martyr and praises his courage in returning to his Guatemalan mission despite death threats. The message calls Rother a champion of human dignity whose legacy continues to inspire Catholics worldwide and highlights his beatification and the growing devotion at the Blessed Stanley Rother Shrine in Oklahoma City. Keeping you connected with the church and the world 24 hours a day, I'm Brooke Taylor, and this is listener-supported Relevant Radio.
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1: All right, welcome to the show. Happy to be with you and so glad to have you with me. You're in for what I think is going to be an exceptionally informative and important hour as we dive into some pretty important topic, I think. And as I said yesterday, a big focus of this show is to bring resources to your attention that are out there that are available to help you strengthen your marriage and strengthen family life. And so I'm really excited about today's show. Vatican II introduced this idea of becoming a saint in ordinary life. It sounds like a great idea, right? But how do you go about doing that, right, is the big question. And perhaps even more importantly, how does one go about forming children into saints? How do we go about raising our children to actually want to be saints and live a life that is conducive to that in the middle of the world, right? So that's going to be the focus of today's show. So I think it's pretty cool. Father Carter Griffin is joining me today, and we're going to talk about his book, Forming Families, Forming Saints. And I'm really impressed with that book. I'll talk more about that in a minute. So before we get to that, though, please be reminded that the content of today's show is solely for educational purposes. Is not a replacement for mental health diagnosis or treatment. Calling into the show does not establish a therapist-patient relationship with me. And our show is, of course, under the protection of our Blessed Mother, Undoer of Knots. It's under that title that she protects marriages and families. And we always begin with a prayer to her. So please join me in the name of the Father, and of the Son, and of the Holy Spirit. Blessed Mother, take into your hands the knots that affect married couples, and with your long fingers of love and grace, undo these knots for the glory of God. Visit married couples with your grace, renew their sacramental covenant, increase God's love in them, and strengthen their bond of peace, so that with their children, they may always rejoice in the gift of your blessing. Amen. All right, so do you wish that you have or had a blueprint that you could follow on how to pass on the faith to your children and how to teach them to love the church and to want to become saints? I wish I had one back in the day. Would you like to have a uniquely Catholic culture in your home? What does that look like, right? What does a Catholic culture in your home look like? Well, I think you're really going to enjoy today's show. And Father Griffin and I would be most pleased to take your calls, talk about whatever's going on in terms of forming your children and raising good children, good Catholic children. 888-914-9149. That's our Catholic Order Foresters call line. 888-914-9149. Or, of course, you can email me at doug@relevantradio.com. All right. So let me introduce to you Father Carter Griffin. He is a priest in the Archdiocese of Washington and the rector of St. John Paul II Seminary. He converted to Catholicism while attending Princeton University. And after serving 4 years as a naval officer, entered the seminary and was ordained to the priesthood in 2004. Father Griffin is the author of several books, including Cross-Examined, Catholic Responses to the World's Questions, as well as Forming Families, Forming Saints, the topic of today's show, and then his most recent book, which we're going to have to get him on to talk about this one too, Reclaimed, Win the War of Freedom, Self-Mastery, and Holy Purity. Man, if ever there was a need for that book, it's our time right now. So Father Griffin, welcome to the show.
7: Thanks so much, Doug. It's great to be here.
1: As we were talking before the show, I'm so impressed with the book that 4 of my 9 children are married. And I went out and bought copies of your book for all 4 of them because they're starting to produce some grandchildren. And it's, man, I wish I had a book like this when we were getting started. And I got to tell you, our 9 kids turned out wonderfully well, but that's a tribute primarily to their mother and not to me. And
19: But a book like this is a wonderful roadmap, I think, for parents who want to really figure out how to raise children well. So, with that aside, why did you decide to write the book? What was your motivation? What was the intent?
7: Yeah, I mean, I guess more than anything else, just a deep appreciation for the vocation of marriage. It's a beautiful and demanding vocation. I've had the opportunity to spend a lot of years. This is my 15th year in seminary formation.
19: Oh, wow. Yeah.
7: And actually, I'm just about to be transferred to a parish, which I'm really looking forward to going back to parish life. But 15 years, and I just really feel like there's a lot of wisdom that the church has accumulated over the years about formation of the whole person in things like seminaries and monasteries and things like that.
19: Sure.
7: And I just think a lot of it is relevant for family life, not all of it. And there's a lot of things that I can't speak to. So it's incomplete, but I think there's a great deal of overlap. I have a number of family, friends, couples that I've, you know, basically have grown up with in the priesthood, and they were newly married. And I remember often speaking about, you know, my life and what I'm doing with the seminarians over the years. And a number of times, you know, the reaction would be, you know, that'd be really helpful for us too. What you're doing in the seminary. So I think from a more, theoretical or theological perspective, you know, what happens in the seminary is basically the same thing that happens in a family, which is to say, you mentioned the term domestic church earlier, you know, and the idea that the domestic church is the smallest cell of the universal church. And in a way, they're both doing the same thing, which is they're both forming disciples and, well, they're both generating disciples, first of all, and then forming them and then sending them out on mission, you know. And so in that sense, there's a great deal of overlap in terms of what the mission of the parents is and what the mission of the church as a whole is, and therefore the mission of seminaries.
19: Yeah, and I love that. And I think, you know, right. And so the seminary idea is we're going to form this young man on four different dimensions, and you talk about it in the book. We'll get to that in a second. But the intent is, how do we take this man and form him into a priest and all of that goes into that? Which is beautiful. And I've got a son who was ordained a year ago. And so I'm kind of familiar with, you know, his formation process, which I thought was excellent. But I think so often in families, you know, children just kind of grow up. You know, I don't know that we really, a lot of parents consciously, cognitively go about forming their children. They just kind of grow up. They let them grow up, and then they react when things happen, right? So parenting becomes more reactive rather than proactive. But I think the whole discipline of formation is a very proactive approach to raising children. Would you agree with that?
7: I do, yeah. I mean, I think that probably most Catholic parents or people who take their faith seriously have at least some sense of a proactive intentionality to formation. But I think very often it can sort of lack definition, you know, and so they might have an idea of where they want to get to, a sort of a vision of how they want their children to be, you know, when they say graduate high school or something.
19: Yeah.
7: But what I think the book can do and what the church can do in her own kind of experience of this is give a lot of kind of concrete definition to what that looks like. And you mentioned the four dimensions earlier, which we can get to, I know, but that's the kind of thing that I think probably just someone sitting back and mulling the idea, you know, as their first child, right before the first child is born, probably wouldn't come up with this plan or not as completely. So it's this matter of no sense in reinventing the wheel. I mean, this is people are people, you know, and 90% of what happens in the seminary, certainly in the early stages where I've been mostly, is pretty relevant for everyone. And, you know, not everyone has to learn how to hear confessions. You know, or celebrate mass or something, but that's, you know, a lot of seminary is not that. Just growing in your interior life and becoming a better listener, and you know, I mean, so many things.
19: Yeah, I so agree, and I think there's a real advantage, I think, to having a written plan. You know, to actually, and one of the things you know, when I'm working with families as a therapist, that I encourage the parents to do is you know, go off on date night or whatever. But write down, for each of your kids, write down, what do you want this kid to look like when they're 25? You know, what are the virtues? What are the qualities? What are the, you know, for you to look at this child when they're 25 and say, I am really proud of that kid. What is that going to look like? And then you hold that vision up, not only to yourself, but also to the child and say, hey, you know, when you're an adult, I see you as someone of great honesty and integrity. And so I'm a little disappointed, you know, that you cheated on your math test, because that's not how I see you as, and that's not how I want you to see you, right? And so we hold this image up of what we want them to grow to be. And I think this book goes a long way to help parents have that conversation about what would we like this child to look like when they're an adult.
7: Yeah, and I think that's a good example of exactly the sort of mentality that a seminary has and that therefore a family can have, which is like you have this vision of what you're trying to get to. You have these actual actions spelled out in the church's documents, what the benchmarks are for the different stages of formation. Mm-hmm. So that would be the example you're giving. But then it also kind of translates into, okay, well, we're not at that stage yet, but we're at this earlier stage and we can get to this. We can get to point A. We may not be at point D yet, but we can get to point A. And for that, we need to make some goals and some ideas and you know how we want to grow right now. So it doesn't just become kind of a nice theory. It actually gets broken down into something like, well, what can I be working on right now practically to grow in the virtue of order, you know, or the virtue of or my prayer life or whatever it might be.
19: Yeah.
7: And so I think that's also a big part of the seminary is this idea of kind of you're always aware of how you need to grow and kind of stretching towards these goals. And I'll tell you, my experience of young people is that they love the feeling of growing. You know, you get to the end of the year and you're like, wow, I was working on that. And I, you know, that one I didn't do too well on, but this one I really grew in. I mean, that feeling of being stretched is something that I think just resonates in the heart of a young man or young woman.
19: Yeah, I agree. And to challenge them to be more than they are, right?
7: Yeah.
19: So, you know, that's... We, as human beings, we tend to respond to challenges if they're put in a positive and, you know, a positive way. And we see that, boy, if I respond to this challenge, good things will come from that, right? And I love that whole orientation. So let's talk about the book. What's the layout of the book? Because it's kind of unique and interesting, I think. So let's dive into that.
7: Yeah, I can't claim any originality there. I mean, one thing I will say is that I didn't lay the book out. I think Emmaus Road is a publisher, and I think they did an incredible job of just laying it out so beautifully. You know, I really want to, my hat's off to them. So when you see this book, you'll see it's almost like somebody has described it as like a coffee table book that you actually read. And so it is just so nicely done, and my hat's off. But the layout is basically these four areas of formation, which the church uses for the formation of clergy and religious. And those are the human area of formation, the spiritual area, the intellectual area. And then in the seminary, it's called the pastoral area, which I kind of translate for family life into apostolic, because pastoral is really about being a shepherd. But it's the idea of like going out. So, you know, what I like about them is that sort of anyone can sort of figure them out, you know, like basically, okay, how I need to be a human being, how I need to grow in my spiritual life, my discipleship, how my mind needs to grow, and how I need to learn how to be a man or a woman for others, right? And that's kind of the apostolic and bringing, you know, being zealous and bringing the faith to others, but also just being a good neighbor and a good colleague at work. And, you know, all of these aspects are fall into that apostolic, and which are, of course, the way we draw people to Christ is through that those different virtues.
19: Yeah.
7: So that's kind of the basic layout. And then within each one, I have five different, I mean, honestly, it could have been 20 each one.
19: Sure.
7: But I mean, I chose what I thought would be the five most relevant for families and five different virtues or characteristics or qualities under each of those four areas of formation. So there's 20 short chapters. And then, you know, it ends with some questions you can use. I mean, a lot of family groups are using this in marriage and, you know, teams of Our Lady and things like that.
19: Mm-hmm.
7: And using it as kind of like each week do another chapter or each month do a different chapter or whatever. And so there's some questions at the end, and then there's kind of a saint, you know, a little short biography of a saint that I thought in some way exemplified, you know, that particular characteristic or virtue. So that's kind of the basic layout.
19: I love it. I love it. It's really practical. And I think back when our children were small, we would get together like every other Sunday evening with, you know, anywhere from 4 to 8 other families. And the kids, we'd throw them in the basement and the bigger kids would entertain them and the parents would sit around and we'd talk about parenting issues and what do you do with this problem and that problem, et cetera, which was really beneficial to be part of kind of a parenting group. And, but I think, boy, if we had had this book back at that time, we would have devoured this thing. And this would have really given us some great structure to there were books we used on raising children, but this I think is what would have been phenomenal for back then. So all right, so we're gonna focus on how we can help our children develop their human qualities, their spiritual qualities, their intellectual qualities, and then how they can take all of that and bring it out into the world. Is that that kind of
7: sums
19: up?
7: That's exactly it, yeah.
19: There you go. All right, I love that. I love that. So you start off, you got these four pillars, but your first pillar is human formation. Now, are these in kind of like in order of what you should focus on, or do...

0: it's going to be really hard to form that person well later on. I mean, you can make strides, but it's just not going to be the same. So in some ways, yes, I think human does come first. And then as the child grows, you know, introducing them to Jesus and having a little, you know, an interior life of a basic kind, you know, and then their mind starts to come alive and it becomes intellectual. And then later on, they're able, they have the foundation to be more apostolic. So in a certain sense, I think this is the order. In another sense, no, because they all really do. We're not four dimensions. We're one person, right? And so they really do play off each other. They're integrated with each other, you know, and in some ways, sort of a rising tide floats all boats. You know, they kind of will all grow or diminish together. And so I think that it's really, again, the reason I appreciate that question is because sometimes it can be a little bit, we can be a little siloed, you know, in our way of approaching formation, whether it's in the seminary or in a family. And it really needs to be, it may be that, in fact, we need to lay off on some of the human areas of formation and really, you know, deepen the spiritual and the interior life, or even the intellectual life, learn some things, and then come back to the, you know, so you're kind of always looking at all of them. But I think there's an element of kind of, and even within these four dimensions, you know, the different chapters kind of will often play off each other too.
1: I love it. So, and we now have, what are we up to, 11 grandchildren, and so I was with four of them on Sunday, the oldest of which was like four, I think, right? Mm-hmm.
0: That's a fun age.
1: That's a great age, but they're all miniature narcissists. You know, I mean, they all, you know, so you're playing with a toy I want, so I just come and take it, you know, and then now you're crying and not, you know, and it's just, so this human formation actually, I think, probably starts first. I mean, before they can even talk, they got to learn how to like share and be kind, and they need some good human virtue. And I think a lot of what parenting is all about is actually just teaching our kids, you know, how not to be narcissist, how not to be selfish, and how to be kind and generous and have good virtues. So
0: And I think that, you know, the the way that that's done, that's a great example. So like narcissism is, you know, I mean, obviously using it sort of a loose term, not in a technical sense, but I mean that sense of just sort of the selfishness, you know, grabbing. But I mean that's clearly a human thing that needs to be disciplined humanly. But it also, there's a spiritual dimension to that. And as we grow in understanding who Jesus was and what he did for us, and, you know, we can become less sort of selfish. And but then also as we learn and we're reading the Bible and we're growing in humility as well. I mean, so that's a great example. And then we become apostolic. Well, I'm not going to be very effective if I'm very selfish, you know. So that's a great example of how really it's all the different dimensions kind of working together to kind of root out some of the, you know, the first vestiges of original sin.
1: There it is. Yeah, you really see it. You know, and I missed it when I was, you know, in the soup, you know, when we were raising kids. But now as a grandparent, I can just kind of sit back and observe it and say, oh, my goodness, that's why God gives children, I think, to young people and not to old people, because I just don't have the energy anymore for it. But anyway.
0: They say that, you know, the reason grandparents and grandchildren get along so well is because they have a common enemy.
1: Yeah, you know? That's very true. And we both like to eat ice cream before dinner, so I can,
0: exactly.
1: You know, I can spoil. You're listening to Marriage Unhindered. I'm your host, Doug Hinder, licensed marriage and family therapist, and having a wonderful conversation with Father Carter Griffin about his book, Forming Families, Forming Saints. We're going to take a break. Come back. We're going to get into human formation first. How he's got that section put together. It's very interesting. The five virtues that he selected for that, I think, are really very telling. We're going to dive into that. We'll go to the phone lines if anybody wants to call in and ask Father Griffin any questions about raising children and forming saints in the middle of the world. 888-914-9149. Don't go away. We'll be right back.
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0: Hey, welcome back to Marriage Unhindered. Happy to have you with me today and having a wonderful conversation with Father Carter Griffin about forming saints in our family. And ultimately, that's what we want to do, right? The idea is we want to return these children to God someday and have them spend all of eternity in the perfect happiness of heaven. And they're not going to get there without some direction on our part, right? These children are on loan to us, and we need to form them in the ways of the Lord and in a way that they embrace the faith and fall in love with the faith and fall in love with the church. And, you know, if you listen to Father Rocky's radio or Rosary Across America, so many of the people call in, their intentions are for their children to return to the practice of the faith. And it's a heartbreaking thing for so many parents when their children go off to college or become adults and they stop practicing the faith. And I think Father Griffin has got a wonderful recipe here that really increases the odds and the probability that our children will love the faith and embrace the faith. And so I'd love to talk to you. If you've got any questions about that or his book or raising and forming children, give us a call, 888-914-9149. All right, so Father Griffin, let's dive into the first pillar, which is the human formation. And in that section, you've got five virtues that that you've singled out of the, I don't know how many virtues there are, but dozens and dozens. But you've got order, sincerity, chastity, fortitude, and magnanimity. Why did you select those four of the entire array of virtues that are out there?
1: Well, I mean, I guess there were a couple of criteria that I used. One of them is you know, a virtue that might cover a lot of ground. For example, fortitude is something that it's, you know, every virtue needs fortitude in a certain way, because you need some fortitude to overcome whatever tendencies we have that are opposed to that virtue. Yeah. Chastity, you know, covers so much ground. It's not just kind of pornography, but it's also, you know, how we interact with people of the opposite sex and how we, whether we are modest and respectful of others. And anyway, so the point is like something that's a little more, but then together with that, sort of thinking like, what are the virtues that I have found in my own work forming young people, young men, that have been most decisive and you know, sort of most bang for the buck, so to speak. And, you know, for example, like starting with order, you know, I mean, order sounds like, well, okay, he's sort of a neat freak or something like that. But in fact, order is really at the essence of this whole project, right? If we're disordered inside, if we don't have order, and when we have to have practical ways of living order, even physical order around us, or, you know, order, but above all, order in our use of time. Mm-hmm. Well, I mean, you're never going to grow in a prayer life if you don't know how to manage your time, for example, you know, or whatever it might be. So that was one that I saw as, even though it sounds kind of innocuous, you know, kind of starting out talking about, you know, whatever, making your bed. It's Admiral McRaven's thing, you know, if you want to change the world, make your bed, right?
0: And exactly.
1: There's a lot of wisdom in that.
0: I've told my sons, listen, here's the reason why I want you to make your bed. I want you to make your bed because you don't want to. And that's the reason. It's not because I love a well-made bed. I don't. But I don't like making mine either. But you start your day off with a little piece of discipline, a little piece of going against the grain, and it kind of sets you up to accomplish better things during the day.
1: Exactly, yeah. And also, there's an aesthetic quality. There's something about having an ordered desk or an ordered bed or an ordered whatever, like it does contribute to sort of an internal ordering in us, you know? So anyway, that was kind of the reason for starting with order. And, you know, the second one is sincerity, which is, if you were to ask me, like, if you could have one thing in a seminary to make it a good formation environment, I would instantly say sincerity.
0: Is that right?
1: Even more than all these other virtues, because with sincerity, that's like the key that unlocks all formation, right? If somebody's not sincere, there's just, okay, well, what's the point? You know, you're not going to get anywhere. And so whatever parents can do, and it can be challenging, you know, but for parents to create an environment where kids can really feel like they can say anything, I think that's just so, so important. I've just seen so much growth in freedom when people feel that you love them, that you care for them, and that even if it means something difficult will happen. They have to be punished. You know, in the case of a family or in the case of a seminary, somebody might have to leave the seminary.
0: They still know
1: that it's better to live in the truth. And I tell parents they have to develop a confessor's face. You know, I mentioned earlier they don't learn how to hear confessions, but they kind of do. Because, you know, the key thing is, like, no matter, it's for a young priest, no matter what they tell you, you cannot reveal any shock at all. You know, it's like, oh, yeah, I hear this all the time. You know, it's like perfectly normal day here.
0: Because
1: otherwise they're not going to, you know, people are not. So, I mean, you have to learn how to, and parents need to do that sometimes, no matter what your child is saying. Like, it's okay. Like, you know, I had an old spiritual director who used to have as a mantra, like, the truth is never a problem. It's like, we can work with anything as long as it's true.
0: And anyway,
1: those are the kind of the first two.
0: And I think, you know, an orientation I wish that I had had early that I developed a little bit later, but was when the kid messes up and gets into trouble, that's a good thing. Because now I've got an opportunity to teach something, right? Now we have an opportunity to form them in some virtue that was lacking. And, you know, as a younger parent, I would give in to anger and I'd be like, rah, rah, rah, rah, you know, and get all crazy. And as I got older and matured and became a better father, kind of like, all right, well, let's figure out why you decided this was a good idea. You know, let's talk about this. And I think that the later children found it a little bit easier, I think, to be sincere and open, at least with me. Now, their mother did it well right from the beginning, but I'm a slower study. But I think that feeling that the kids can come and talk to you about anything and that they are loved unconditionally is so critical. Right. That's the idea.
1: Yeah, and I would say loved and also liked. You know, there's something kids know when you kind of enjoy spending time with them. And let's face it, we don't always enjoy spending time with them. But the fact is that, like, you know, hopefully that, you know, that parents and can just enjoy being in their children's company, and the kids will pick up on that like osmosis.
0: For sure.
1: But it's, so, you know, one thing you'd mentioned earlier about, like, well, let's think of the vision. Like, this is the kind of man I want you to be when you're 25, and, you know, this is incompatible with that. That's a great example of how the correction can be something that is not just about that moment, but lifts their eyes to something beyond it. You know, so you can say that, like, this is why I'm disciplining you right now, not because I'm sort of, you know, I enjoy doing this. In fact, I don't.
0: Right.
1: But I love you too much not to do this. And this is why, because I want you to be this kind of a man one day, this kind of a woman one day.
0: Yeah. Yeah. Absolutely right. And I spent this therapy thing is my second career. Radio is actually my third career now. But I spent 36 years in the corporate world running human resource departments. And, so I know what kinds of employees don't make it and aren't successful. Right. And so it's a little bit easier to kind of form virtue in the kids, because it's kind of like, you know what, if you don't develop order, for instance, or sincerity or any of these things, you're just not going to be successful in the world, much less, get to heaven. It's just, you're just going to be unemployed a lot, because, you know, people who are orderly are more successful than people who are disorderly. That's just how that goes. So, yeah. All right. Order and sincerity. Okay. Check, check. I'm on board with both of those. Now, chastity. Talk about that.
1: Chastity. Yeah. So this is obviously a huge conversation, but I mean, very briefly, I would say that, you know, we live in a time where there's a lot of confusion about chastity and about the role of chastity as something sort of suffocating and restrictive and kind of life deadening, when in fact it's precisely the opposite. Mm-hmm. It's like one of the great moves that the evil one has done is, you know, turning virtue into vice and vice into virtue, that chastity, which is the thing that truly frees us to actually love well and to love with joy and to have a flourishing life, is the very thing that is accused of sort of diminishing that. And the very thing that hurts that the most, the kind of the licentious culture and the pornography and all that sort of stuff, is actually the thing that deadens the heart and deadens the mind. And, you know, so there are a lot of kind of unwilling or perhaps willing slaves out there that need to be freed. And I'm convinced that there's a, as I got into the chapter, and then I did this latest book, you know, is obviously the whole thing is on that, which is kind of the different natural and supernatural ways of growing in chastity. But it's just so, so important. And I think, once again, sincerity, this is where they kind of all, you see the integration, because children are going to be much more likely to grow up with the virtue of chastity if they've learned to trust that their parents, that they can tell their parents anything, you know, and that the parents will receive it with calmness and without, you know, and that the parents themselves are able to, you know, the idea of chastity. I just did an article in the Register a few weeks ago about to help parents with chastity, but the thing is teaching chastity, I mean, and it's really not like the big conversation. Like, that's not how we should envision this. Right. It's like a whole bunch of small conversations that are very deliberate, but also very short and kind of casual, so that it becomes just something that we talk about. And it's not that big a deal. And then you go to that friend's house and the older brother shows you whatever, and you come back and like, I'm going to go talk to mom and dad about that, you know?
0: Yeah.
1: It just becomes very natural. So I think that's the goal with chastity, with raising kids, is creating that environment. And that's not easy to do.
0: No, especially in our society. And, the Canavox folks do a wonderful job.
1: So great.
0: Of providing really great material for parents. And because I think it starts literally like when you're 4 years old, right? And
1: you, absolutely.
0: It's just respect for the body, right? And we have different bodies and we treat our bodies with respect and they're gifts from God. And then it grows from that. And I think, and chastity has a really valuable, powerful role to play in marriage, right? So a chaste marriage is a beautiful thing and one that bestows a lot of joy on the couple. Yeah. And the problem is there's a lot of influences out there that kind of disagree with that, right? That think, well, you know, once you're married, then the sky's the limit. And then we tend to objectify each other, right? And we tend to use each other for our selfish pleasures, and the whole thing just ends in disaster. And spend a lot of time working with couples who have lost the beauty of chaste love, even in marriage.
1: Right. Yeah. And I think in addition to that, like the chastity will actually promote a more comfortable physicality between the parents in front of the children.
0: Yes.
1: Right. I mean, the children really need to see the parents. Their physical love for each other.
0: Yeah.
1: And that's going to be, it's just going to be hindered if the parents are basically using each other, you know, sexually. And so to have that freedom where you could just sort of it with a great deal of modesty and sort of simple joy and just showing your physical love for each other, boy, that's gold, you know, for a child to see that. And it's what a contrast to what, you know, the older brother of his friend just showed about.
0: Oh yeah, exactly. Yeah, exactly. And one of the things that my wife and I discovered, if we would give each other a hug in the kitchen, one of the kids would discover it and come running in and be part of the hug. And then another kid would show up and pretty soon you're tipping over and because all the kids have got this group hug going on. And it's a beautiful way to show love in the family. And then what we found, so we had a period a couple years ago where we were actually empty nesters for about 2 months. And then four of them moved back in at the same time. But for 2 months, it was just two of us. And what we found was, if we still hugged in the kitchen, the dog came and jumped in the middle of us. The dog wanted to be part of the hug. So hugs are kind of contagious. So there you go. All right. So fortitude. Let's move on to fortitude.
1: Well, the main thing I would want to say about fortitude, just because we don't have a lot of time, but I would say that, you know, parents love their children. And the last thing parents want to see is their children suffer. Hmm. And I totally get that. But you have to mortify that.
0: Yeah. Yes.
1: Right. I mean, children need to suffer a little bit. They need to go out there and make mistakes. They need to fall down. They need to not have, you know, the bubble protective, you know, around them, every time they walk outside.
0: Yeah.
1: That you have to take some risks. And that's scary, especially if you're plugged into 24/7 news and you just imagine everyone is out there to kind of, you know.
0: Yeah.
1: So that sort of fear gets transmitted to the kids. And then the kids grow up afraid of the world. And and sort of the bulldozer thing, bulldozer parents, like clearing all the obstacles. And that actually creates children who have tremendous anxieties and lack of and sort of insecurities.
0: 100%.
1: And it's the opposite of what the parents want. But it's like somehow developing this kind of the fortitude on the part of the parents, first of all, in order to let their children make some of those mistakes.
0: It's critical. Yeah. And I think that, you know, that's why I'm a big fan. And then I realize it doesn't work for everybody, but I'm a big fan of having your children play sports because you fail a lot, especially baseball, right? Especially baseball, because the best guys get on base 1 out of 3 times. You know what I mean? And so you're going to fail a lot. And what are you going to do? You're just going to quit? Or are you going to just, you know, grab your glove, get back out there and, you know, get back at it? And it's so resilience, I think, is the thing. Back when I was in the corporate world, resilience was the thing that made the difference between the winners and the losers. And, you know, we all messed up from time to time. But the winners bounced back and said, all right, well, I learned that lesson, not doing that again, and I'm going to go do something different. And they ended up having a lot of career success. And the people without resilience, they just kind of folded in on themselves.
1: Yeah. Yeah, and I think sometimes that can also be, you know, the resilience kind of, because that's sort of a long-term thing. It's not the fortitude of the moment. It's the fortitude of kind of what, you know, long patience, you know, or the kind of the long waiting. And that might be more like in the area of doing chores, you know, doing things to get difficult things together as a family, you know, just ways of sort of building in this kind of like, yeah, no, we're just going to stick with this until we get over it, you know, and we're going to make mistakes or we're going to fall back. You know, I think just giving correction, right, frankly, to children. I mean, there are a lot of children who are growing up without a lot of correction from parents, not because parents don't love them, but because they sort of feel like this might hurt their child's feelings or something. And, you know, it really is important that kids are like, oh, yeah, I get, you know, I got corrected all the time by my parents, but they did it lovingly. I knew why they were doing it, but, but I you know, so when the sort of the two that come to the seminary, oftentimes those who for the first time are receiving correction, and it's tough, you know, that's the first time. And they're often really good kids, obviously, that come to the seminary. So it's going to be it's going to be usually the kid that never got into trouble kind of thing.
0: Yeah.
1: But
0: yeah, yeah.
1: Anyway, so that's kind of, I think that's another area of fortitude.
0: Yeah. No, I was thinking about, you know, my son who was just ordained a year ago, but probably in high school, he got into more trouble than most of his brothers. You know,
1: good for him.
0: He was a spirited kid for sure. And I'm learning more about it now. A lot of things I didn't know about at the time. Now I'm
1: so he was just smarter than the other kids.
0: He got away with stuff that I didn't know about. So you're listening to Marriage Unhindered. I'm your host, Doug Hinder, and we're having a wonderful conversation with Father Carter Griffin about his phenomenal book that I recommend 101%, Forming Families, Forming Saints, about how to raise children to be saints. And we're just tiptoeing through the very first of the four pillars, and we're going to dive into magnanimity. When we come back, we got a caller we'll get to, but we got to take a quick break, so don't go away. The rest of this show will be fascinating.
2: Women need to know that the pro-life community will love and support them long after the child is born. And that's why there are well over 3,400 community-based pregnancy care centers across America.
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4: This is Archbishop Timothy Broglio of the Archdiocese for the Military Services of the United States of America. Let us pray. Remember, O most gracious Virgin Mary, that never was it known that anyone who fled to thy protection, implored thy help, or sought thy intercession was left unaided. Inspired with this confidence, I fly to thee, O Virgin of Virgins, my mother. To thee do I come. Before thee I stand, sinful and sorrowful. O Mother of the Word incarnate, despise not my petitions, but in thy mercy, hear and answer me. Amen.
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7: This is Tim Ray from Trending with Tim Ray. 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
3: This is Marriage Unhindered. Here's your host, Doug Hinderer.
0: Welcome back. Good to be with you. Having a wonderful, fascinating conversation with Father Carter Griffin about his new book, which I recommend every single family own. Have a copy of Forming Families, Forming Saints. And we're going to talk about magnanimity here in a minute. We've got a call we're going to get to. Let's take that call. Let's go out to Len in Anaheim. Hello, Len. Thanks for calling in.
8: Hey, Doug, and best to you, and also Father Griffin. You know, thank you. I just went on Amazon and bought the book with 11 kids and 24 grandkids. It's all Doug's fault, though, his wisdom. You know, you send it to four of your married kids. I'm going to double down and send it to all eight married kids. The reason is a simple one. You know, Father Griffin, you know, the parallel, you know, using, you know, your pastoral training, your training as a priest with Forming Saints is a great, great idea. We used to be DREs, and every Tuesday we'd have 300 kids but in the classrooms, moms and dads. We'd do this thing called Let's Fix the Kids. It was a tongue-in-cheek title for something, and it, you know, it was so important because parents really need any. And you know what, Doug, you read it, so I trust your instincts, and I will go ahead and order for three states worth of
0: Beckman.
8: And one last thank you. Whoever came up, teach your children. I used to play that, Crosby, Stills, Nash, Taylor, Reeves, anyone else in the studio. But that was a long time ago. But seriously, I think our families really just need any tool we can in this crazy, crazy world that we're living in.
1: Thanks, Len, very much for that. You know, and something that you said, and Doug, you said it as well, but just the importance of, I mean, this is, I'm really grateful that this is a helpful resource. But the importance of also getting together in person with other couples, I mean, it just cannot be overstated. And I think the two together can be a really just a great combo, like something to feed the mind, whether it's this or something else. And then also just kind of that personal connection that you're doing, Len, and of course you as well, Doug. So anyway, thanks for the call.
0: Yeah, Len, thanks so much for the call. Yeah, it's great. This book is going to make a huge difference, I think, in the life of an awful lot of families. So listen, in the interest of good time, let's skip magnanimity. Let's go to spiritual formation. I'm sure at the seminary in the homiletics course, you teach, you know, always leave them wanting more, right? And so let's give them a little taste of spiritual formation, intellectual formation, epistolic formation to just kind of whet their appetite so that they're going to run out and buy this book and we sell a couple 1,000 copies of it before midnight tonight. So
1: it's a spiritual dimension of formation is what it sounds like. You're growing in the interior life. The way I broke those down is just talking about being a son or a daughter of God, you know, and helping our children understand that. One of my favorite topics is this idea of supernatural outlook, which is I always start this seminary year talking about supernatural outlook. Basically, it's trying to put on this lens where you can kind of see it, but it's not a sunglasses lens. It's like a corrective lens, right? Mm-hmm. It's so you can see things more clearly as a believer. And oftentimes the things we think are so big in our life today are really kind of small from the lens of eternity. But the things that seem so small might be, you know, huge mountains of gold, right? In the lens of eternity. So I love trying to get that, you know, and it's something that I've been working on my whole life, and it's something hard, you know, but it's as you grow in it, boy, life just becomes a lot more, a lot more interesting for one thing. You know, dealing with suffering and all that stuff. So anyway, and then talking about the Eucharist, talk about being able to become men and women of sacrifice, and also talking about the angels and the saints, you know, our good friends in heaven who can be such a big part of our lives and the lives of our children.
0: Well, I think, and I love the idea that you talk about sacrifice in here, because I think one of the misperceptions that a lot of couples have is, you know, we're going to live happily ever after, right? Because that's what happens in the Walt Disney movies and in all the rom-coms, and you just live happily ever after. And nothing is further from the truth. And if you're going to have a good marriage, a happy marriage, you're going to make a lot of sacrifices. There's going to be a lot of sacrifice and mortification in your life, but that's a good thing, not a bad thing.
1: That's right. And it's really, in some ways, it's where the marriage really becomes this opportunity to become a saint, right? I mean, it's really in the sacrifice that we echo the life of sacrice of Christ himself. And marriage gives all kinds of opportunities for that.
0: Oh, my goodness.
1: So,
0: I talk a lot about forgiveness, and I don't think there's any place on the planet where you get more opportunities to practice forgiveness than in marriage. You know, it's just because you married someone with defects, you know. That's just, it's just going to get it wrong a lot, and we've got to be able to forgive a lot. So
1: their defects, but also your defects, which are preventing you from seeing their good. You know, so it's like everything is, lots of, but it is, I think putting having not a positive spin, that's the wrong word, but seeing it in its proper light, which is a positive light, those sacrifices then become really fruitful.
0: They do, right? And you only grow virtue through resistance, right? Yeah. And so the sacrifice, your spouse's defects, your defects, all this kind of stuff, produces a certain amount of resistance, which is then the fertile ground for virtue.
1: Amen.
0: Yeah, there you go. Cool.
1: So then intellectual, this is just, you know, I think of intellectual as kind of, it's the formation of the mind, obviously, but what the mind is two things about the mind. The first thing is mind is how we touch reality. And so we live in a world that is really determined in a sense to get us away from reality in all kinds of ways. and so that's the first thing. It's like forming the mind to be more in touch with reality. And then the other thing is that the mind it's been described as like a tiller of a boat, you know, like a little a rudder, right? You have this tiny little rudder, and where that rudder moves, the entire boat goes. And so mind, I mean, you're a counselor, you know, cognitive behavioral therapy is all about like getting the mind to go in a certain direction and the rest of you will follow.
0: Yes.
1: And so the topics that I chose for this are just, you know, humility, which is kind of primarily not sort of, you know, being meek and mild, but it's primarily about understanding who we are and who God is and who others are in reality and sort of getting in touch with reality, like I mentioned earlier. And then faith is an intellectual, it's a virtue in the mind. So talking about faith a little bit and motives of faith and all that. Prudence is the Greeks call this the charioteer of the virtues, right? It's the one that kind of, you know, where prudence is needed in all the virtues, like fortitude is. Mm-hmm. But prudence really is the means of growing. Prudence doesn't have a very nice sound to it, but it's actually you know, in some ways the most important of the intellectual virtues. And then spiritual reading, I'm a huge evangelist for spiritual reading. I think spiritual reading is basically spiritual direction for 99.9% of Catholics, right? Yeah. I mean, and if you're always reading a good book, you're always being formed spiritually. And so I think that was a good, and then beauty, just like the idea of recovering beauty in the home and just filling our children's mind and imagination with beauty. You know, this, the book that I just did on called Reclaimed, you know, a big part of like the forming in chastity is about pushing out the bad with the good, right? And the more you're bringing in good images, good ideas, good friendships, good relationships, all of that pushes out, you know, the kind of the pollution, you know, that stuff has come in. So anyway, those are kind 100%. Of the, how I approach the intellectual.
0: I love that. And I love the fact that you actually start off with humility, right? Because you arrogant people who know everything, don't learn anything, right? I mean, you only learn when you come with the humility that says, man, I've got a lot more to learn. I don't even know half of what's going on around here. And so I think, I think of your five topics here, I mean, you've got spiritual reading, which is the one thing that actually develops the brain, but the rest of these are qualities you need to be able to absorb and bring in what it is you're learning that will really fill it all out. So I think very interesting. I was very intrigued by that section. I thought the way you handled that was outstanding. So, all right. So now I've got this, humanly speaking, I'm doing pretty good. I got some virtues going, and spiritually, I've got some good spiritual practices going. I'm growing in my faith. I'm developing my brain. Things are going well. So I'm moving in the right direction. Now I've got to actually translate that into something productive, and that's apostolic. Yes?
1: Right.
0: There you go.
1: Yeah. So the apostolic is, interesting or key thing here is that I think there are a lot of folks out there who still have an old understanding of apostolate as like primarily the job, first of all, of priests and religious.
0: Yeah.
1: And secondly, in as much as lay people are in the apostolate, it's something that the church, the parish or the pastor has asked them to do. And those are all great things. The Second Vatican Council is very clear that people are sent out on the apostolate by Christ himself. Your baptism, you were sent by Christ to be an apostle to others. And that, I think absorbing that has been a little bit harder for Catholics. You know, I come from a Protestant tradition, which, you know, I wasn't a particularly good Protestant, but I did know good Protestants. And they were definitely formed in the idea of being apostles. And so I think that's kind of the overarching thing. Now, kind of like in intellectual, starting with humility, so too in apostolic, starting with kind of just the basic groundwork, which is interpersonal skills, yeah. right? Being able to focus more on others, learning how to speak to others and listen and naturalness, all that kind of etiquette. You know, the yeah. dining room table is yeah. that's my favorite, I think, page of the whole book. You know, just kind of like all the benefits of having a meal together, you know, yeah. as a family. And, so anyway, that's kind of interpersonal. And then I just jump into other things like having a love for souls, or, you know, you can call this zeal if you want, pastoral zeal or something yeah. like that, or apologetics. That could have been an intellectual, but it's really, I think mm-hmm. apologetics is about reinforcing our own faith, but it's also about helping others clear away obstacles. There are a lot of prejudices, a lot of mistakes about the faith out there.
9: Yeah.
1: And when we learn apologetics, we can be a better apostle to others. Vocation, building a culture of vocations. You know, mm-hmm. we have one family that has ordained now 3 sons to the priesthood. Oh. Another family has ordained 2 sons to the priesthood.
9: Yeah, that's pretty good.
1: And it's pretty amazing. And these are families that have really, and that's not the only bar, believe me, that's not the only bar. It's just, it's the Lord has blessed them in that particular
9: yeah,
1: way.
9: Yeah,
1: but
9: yeah.
1: they clearly set up an environment where vocation was loved, you know, mm-hmm. and exciting.
9: Yeah.
1: And then the last thing, just becoming men and women of hope. Yeah. I think there's a lot of hopelessness out there, a lot of despair. And we have the secret. Like, the Lord has given us the secret. And, like, we need to be out there telling people that there is good reason for hope. And thanks be to God for that.
0: Well, Father Carter Griffin, we are out of time. And I could have this conversation for 8 more hours. But thank you for this book. I think it's going to make a huge difference in the lives of a lot of folks. The book, everyone, is Forming Families, Forming Saints, published by Emmaus Road. Father Carter Griffin is the author. You have to have this book if you're raising children. I'm just going to put it right out there. So, and we will put the link to this, to the book, in our show notes, et cetera. So, all right. Father Griffin, thanks so much for coming on. I definitely want to get you on down the road to talk about your latest book, too, which I think is just so important on winning the freedom of self-mastery and purity. So we'll do that. But I'm very grateful for you and for the work you're doing. Thank you.
1: Thank you, Doug. A joy to be with you.
0: God bless.
1: And blessings on you and everyone who's listening, too.
0: Thank you so much. All right. Yeah, so we always end with a memorare, as you know, for that couple that's going to really need a lot of help tonight. So please join me. Remember, O most gracious Virgin Mary, that never was it known that anyone who fled to thy protection, implored thy help, or sought thy intercession was left unaided. Inspired of this confidence, we fly to thee, O Virgin of Virgins, our Mother. To thee do we come. Before thee we stand, sinful and sorrowful. O Mother of the Word Incarnate, despise not our petitions, but in thy mercy hear and answer us. Amen. All right, so just to recap, every once in a while a book comes along that is a gem among gems, and I think this is one of them. Father Carter Griffin's book, Forming Families, Forming Saints. I strongly encourage you, if you're raising children, to look into this book. It will lay out a good plan for you to raise saints, not just well-behaved children. God bless you all. I will see you tomorrow night.
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13: 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The funeral for South Carolina Senator Lindsey Graham took place today at Washington National Cathedral. President Trump delivered a tribute, calling Graham a beloved friend and a giant of the U.S. Senate.
14: The true American original who left us much too soon. He was a man who gave America the full measure of his good and mighty heart until that heart itself just gave out.
13: Lawmakers from both sides of the aisle packed the cathedral for the service, along with several world leaders. Graham died unexpectedly on July 11th at the age of 71. The parish of Medjugorje in Bosnia-Herzegovina is condemning overnight vandalism that defaced a statue of Our Lady and damaged the outdoor altar at St. James Church. Parish leaders are urging prayer and forgiveness, asking Catholics not to return evil for evil as police investigate and repairs continue. continue. The shrine remains open to pilgrims with its regular prayer schedule unaffected. And new research has linked heavy television viewing to brain changes associated with Alzheimer's disease. Michael Kastner reports.
9: The study published in Alzheimer's Dementia, the Journal of the Alzheimer's Association, tracked over 1,700 participants' TV viewing habits in midlife for nearly 24 years. The findings, which examined participants' brains during MRI scans, showed that men who frequently watched TV had more white matter damage associated with cognitive decline and dementia. Researchers emphasize that the biggest concern is extended periods of passive screen time replacing social interaction or other mentally stimulating activities that support long-term brain health.
13: Keeping you connected with the church and the world 24 hours a day and on the web at relevantradio.com. I'm Brooke Taylor, and this is listener-supported Relevant Radio.
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0: as we're winding down from the cultural phenomena that the World Cup really took the United States by storm and people fell in love with the United States, what better thing on Catholic Radio than to have a former professional soccer player join us here on Trending, who is now a Catholic priest. He is the vocations director in the Diocese of Peoria, Illinois. He'll share with us about the work he did from being a professional soccer player in Chile in the Major League Soccer, and his story to the priesthood. Father Chase Hildenbrink is with me now. Father Chase, let's start with, you had this just love and gift for soccer as a child, going into high school, playing across the country, into college. It eventually led you to playing in Chile. Tell me a little bit more about your soccer career.
1: Thanks, Timur. Yes, you know, it is, like you just said, with the World Cup, this cultural phenomenon, you get caught up in the dream. And just like every young child, you know, I was one who got caught up in the dream of being a professional athlete. Even at a young age, you have to remember, and a lot of people may not remember this, that in 1994, we hosted for the very first time the World Cup here in the United States. And I was just a kid watching those games and realizing how big the game of soccer is. And only 2 years later, in 1996, we launched Major League Soccer. And so that was the fruit of this cultural phenomenon, as you mentioned, that the U.S. soccer could bring into so many people's hearts. And so from then, I wanted to be an athlete no matter what support it was going to be. And I didn't know it was going to be soccer at that time. But as I grew up, it just seemed that my talents and abilities and the opportunities that presented themselves were in the game of soccer. And so
0: that's Father Chase Hildenbrink with us now on Trending, sharing his love for soccer and right in the midst of this cultural phenomenon. I love where you mentioned, Father, being caught up in the dream of becoming a professional athlete today. You know, I think that you see that this has been part of that culture, especially for many of the 90s kids that grew up with, you know, you are what you do and you become that. So you play soccer, you think big and become a soccer player. For me, it was dance. And yes, I was extremely talented and there were those opportunities. But sometimes we can even lose ourselves in the midst of the skill and gift we have. And that's why I love that we're going to walk through your story, how there was so much more beyond soccer. And sometimes it's a challenge of whether it's a person who played soccer or played the piano in childhood, in through high school, and then they're trying to find their way in the world. And one of the ways you found your way in the world included becoming a Catholic priest, which we'll walk through some of that story. But I think part of what I love right now is this reinvigoration for soccer that is happening across the country. It has drawn people from every corner of the great United States where I went, wow, I didn't know you were into soccer. And so sometimes I'm discovering the stories of how people make their way there, or how this just camaraderie of coming together has been so poignant, and what a key part sports plays in our culture today, and how it really builds up that reunification again. Father, you were sharing your story about how you fell in love with soccer. At what point did you decide this was something you were going to do professionally?
1: You know, you never know when that opportunity is going to present itself. So you're always looking for whatever the next step is. And for me, that was just being able to play in college. And so I knew at that time, if I got onto the college stage, that anything was possible. And I got to play at one of the top programs in the country at Clemson University, a place that I love, and certainly played on some top 10 teams there. And so we got a lot of attention. And really, it was a lot of my teammates who got even more attention than I did that a lot of us got seen. And it was at that time that I had a coach and a scout that had seen me play and basically said, you know, that they had, there was an open door to come down to the country of Chile. And they thought that my style of play would fit into their style of soccer. And I don't know if you know this, but being an American playing soccer here in the United States, it's a dream to play outside of our country, right? In a place where soccer is the culture. It means everything to them. There's only one professional sport. And so, that's how I knew that I had an open door, and I didn't know if I would make it. You know, I just knew that I had an opportunity, and honestly, I had enough confidence at that time that if I had an opportunity, I would find my way.
0: I never knew that about playing in a different country. So for you, both personally getting the opportunity to travel abroad, live in Chile, playing for four seasons was significant, but it's a dream to play soccer in a different country where it is very centric to the culture. You were there for four seasons. Does four seasons include four seasons of soccer? Does that include 4 years of playing? What did that time in Chile look like?
1: Yeah, you know, on the front end of that, I was basically on trial with this team, a first division team called Huachipato, and in that time, I had to wait, you know, several months for them to actually like see me and know that I would fit into their system. And there was a signing window that I had just missed when I went down, so that's why it took actually a little bit more time. But yes, I did end up playing four seasons in Chile and played on a couple different teams and kind of even within the country had to find my way, but first that first door had to open, and I'm so grateful for that first coach, Arturo Sala, that gave me a chance. And from there, the door seemed to go. I just had to prove myself on the field. And once I did that, you know, you win over the fans, you win over a few coaches, and all of a sudden you find yourself living your dream.
0: Now, at the same time, you grew up Catholic. What did your Catholic faith look like growing up and then into college and playing professionally in another country, being Chile?
1: I've always loved my Catholic faith. And I think that the hardest part about it was figuring out how to live it. You know, because as a teen, of course, I wanted to be cool. I wanted to be relevant, right? And it just seemed at that time that even as I went to church with my family, my parents were adamant about Catholic Mass. Like, they were absolutely adamant that Sunday Mass attendance is the staple of who we are as a family. And I thank them for that today, because they taught me a discipline. They taught me a reality that I didn't know was actually good for me when it was, you know, and there was so much grace during those sacraments. I'll never be able to downplay the amount of grace that I received, even when I wasn't really excited about being there. But it was in those days that I realized that, you know, someday I'm going to have to answer some questions about this, you know. And so as I got to college, I started to ask the question, like, why am I Catholic? And should I be Catholic? And really, I decided at that time I didn't have enough information to make the decision. So I shouldn't leave until I know what I'm doing. And honestly, in college, I didn't know the Ignatian principles of spirituality. And I wouldn't know those for a decade later. But I recognized that whenever I was going to Mass or I went to confession, I did what I was supposed to do in my faith, that there was this thing that Ignatius calls consolation, which to us might just feel like, you know, there was rest or there was comfort, there was strength, there was identity, there was all the things that felt right about being who I am as a man, that gave me, I thought at that time, you know, my motivation was I thought it gave me an extra edge in the game. You know, and so those things played off each other, and I was so grateful to have my Catholic faith in college, again, still trying to navigate how to live it. And it really wasn't until I moved to Chile until I really needed Jesus. I really needed God and his church. I recognized that, and that's when I dove in and I said, Lord, I need you. There was a felt need. It had nothing to do anymore with being relevant or having to understand everything. I just knew that I needed God. And it was there that I turned to the Catholic Church and specifically to the presence of the Blessed Sacrament. And that changed everything.
0: Now, people think about being a professional athlete. And would you say being a professional athlete at that time in the early 2000s in Chile was very different from what people see being lived out today, let's say, in the football culture of the U.S.?
1: You know, certainly they were ahead of the football culture in the U.S. for sure. Like that's, and most places in the world are. And again, that's the attraction to play outside the United States. So when you say culture, energy. I mean, even still, we're lagging behind. You know, when I watched the stadiums at the World Cup, I mean, you could tell we were playing in the United States. Pretty passive fans, no chants from the crowds. Right? There was no organization. There, you know. There wasn't the excitement that there are in other places. However, right, with what is catching on and the way that people are following and desiring to know more and starting to recognize players, especially the biggest players in the world, yes, those things are starting to line up.
0: So there was more prestige almost for soccer in Chile than we have here in the United States, which comes with, I imagine, a lot of temptation as a young man playing in athletics in a different country. How did you reconcile your faith with the challenges of the culture? And, you know, you talked about clinging on to your faith. Was there a pivotal moment while you were playing professionally in Chile?
1: Again, when you become known because you're playing on TV every weekend, or everybody mm-hmm. in the city who goes to the stadium that weekend knows your name, and especially when you're a gringo living in the midst of a small Chilean town, people just tend to know you. And so, yes, mm-hmm. there were a lot of opportunities. There was a lot of temptation. There was a lot of privilege from people who were mm-hmm. who offer you anything and everything, you know. And so it was a blessed lifestyle, but also it came with its challenges, especially in the way of virtue. And so, yes, there was a pivotal time in which I was going into a Catholic church behind my house almost daily and asking the Lord for particular graces that I desired in life and certainly in the midst of fighting temptation, but also just things to be able to be comfortable living in a foreign country when everything mm-hmm. seems off. And it was in the midst of that I simply heard the words, "Be my priest." And to tell you that was a shock. I wasn't thinking about priesthood. I wasn't desiring priesthood. That was not what I was asking for. And so to hear those words and to experience that conviction that really never went away was a real turning point, because then I had something to reconcile with. And I believe that God is who he says he is. And now I believe that he spoke. Right. Mm-hmm. And so now there's something that has to change in my life. And so that would take a while. It took a few years to really understand. And I certainly wasn't ready for that call, nor ready to respond to it in the way that God desired.
0: So what did you do with it initially? Did you start to change anything? Were you pushing it aside? What was your response?
1: I did what most young men do when they don't want to be a priest. I found a great girlfriend. I started dating almost immediately. I continued to pursue even harder my career, thinking things like, you know, great justifications, like, you know, if I fall in love with this girl, or if I do well enough in my career, the Lord will understand. Like, I can't give these things up, right? And I can still live a holy life, and I can still be good, and I can still be a good Christian, I can still be a saint, you know, which honestly, maybe those things are true. However, I was doing a lot of justification, and but honestly, I work with young men now in discernment. As you mentioned, I'm a vocation director, and there's something that I firmly believe from my experience, and I see it in a lot of young men today as well, is that although we may know that we're called, we may feel called, the Lord is not ready for us to respond until we are ready to trust him, right? And so I realized at that time that I was, even though I knew I was called, I was still immature as a Catholic man. Mm-hmm. I wasn't ready to just jump into seminary formation. That's not where I was at. And so mm-hmm. the Lord's patience was paramount. That's what should be highlighted, is that mm-hmm. is that he didn't give up on me. He waited for me. He pushed me, for sure. He continued to call me. Once the Lord calls, he's not going away. And so all of those things just remained present, right? It's like a loving father who says, "I'm still here, even in the midst mm-hmm. of your mess, even in the midst of you running from me, I'm still here. I'm not going anywhere. Mm-hmm. Everything I've ever offered you is still on the table. Like, just come mm-hmm. come back to me, right? Like, let's talk about this." Right? And so mm-hmm. This wasn't necessarily about sin. It was more about discernment. But mm-hmm. Certainly there came a day after a few years when I realized that this call had not gone away. The conviction had only grown. In order to live an authentic life and maybe even to be satisfied in my own heart, it wouldn't be without following God's will.
0: That's Father Chase Hildenbrink joining me. He's a priest now, also a vocations director in the Diocese of Peoria, but also played professional soccer before becoming a priest, entering into seminary. He's telling us his story into the priesthood. I know there was a pivotal moment when you were in Chile, when you were playing professional soccer, and you're regularly going to confession. You mentioned that, but there was a turning point in an experience you had with a priest in confession. Can you share a little bit about that?
1: You know, so the point that I told you about kind of feeling called to the priesthood, that was at my very beginning of my experience in Chile. And so now we're like 3 years later. Mm-hmm. So we're at the point right where I'm realizing that I have to do something about this, but I'm delaying, you know, and I'm delaying the inevitable, and I'm delaying my obedience to God and all these things. And I remember running from confession to confession, right? Not wanting to be known. And realizing that I needed to, like, one of the convictions that the Lord put on my heart is that I needed a regular confession. And at that time, I didn't know that it was to discern well, right? It was clarifying my mind and my heart, right? It was purifying what I believed and how I lived it, right? The way that we pray is the way that we believe, and the way that we believe is the way that we pray. And so all of a sudden, I realized that confession was purifying me. And I thought that I was only being purified of sin, but I realized that my mind and my heart was being purified to be open to trusting God. It was in one of those times of confession that I

0: I'll never forget these words. He said, do not come back to our church until you're ready to be a true Christian. Right? Do not come back to our church. And he challenged me. And as I've mentioned, like that challenge at first, I was a bit offended just in the way that he said it. But as the night grew on and I left that confessional, as I walked around the city, as I was, those words were ruminating in my head and my heart. I realized that like that was a great challenge of someone who actually believed in me, right? Who would give somebody a challenge like that unless they knew I was capable of it, right? He saw something in me. He saw that I was putting this off. He wasn't trying to keep me out of the church. He wasn't trying to tell me not to come back. He was actually laying down the law. He was laying down the challenge of being a good father and saying, I know you have more in the system. I know you have more in the tank. Like, why aren't you committing? Why won't you give God your best? Mm-hmm. And it was then that I realized there was something, there was a lot that had to change. But I knew that, again, the Lord had spoken through his priest.
1: Yeah, we live in a culture where expectation is often so low, especially for teenagers, young adults today. It's this perpetual adolescence isn't just the way young people have been living, especially our generation, the millennials, but it's the way that has been normalized as if there's no expectation to grow up. So when you said the priest said you're too old for this, I think it's very profound because no one's really told, hey, where the bar is at, what the expectation is. Maybe for some it was getting good grades, and yes, they're pushed to do one activity after another for many young people, high school students and younger today, but there's never this culpability of a true behavior of what is justifiable or allowed in terms of our sins and our virtue and maturity. And so that game-changing moment, literally for you, by a priest challenging you, looking at your sins and saying you're too old for this, is the call that I think many young men and women need today.
0: Yeah. You know, we do. I mean, what is the age of youth, right? We don't, you know, the trends, like we're not getting married anymore until in the 30s, you know, and that's usually not by desire. It's almost like we think we're too young before that, right? And so there's all kinds of things. And guys, you know, the age of ordination is getting higher, and we have to ask what is the reason for that? I think some guys think they're too young to make commitments. And I hear that from parents all the time when I'm discerning with young men, like, my son is too young to make this type of commitment. And I say to them, he's just going to seminary. He's not becoming
1: a priest.
0: You're fantasizing
1: him. He's
0: got 6 more years. Yes. And so you're right. Like, it is part of our perception, but it's a cultural norm. It's something that we're seeing. But certainly I see right now, especially in the young men that I work with, they're ready for the challenge, and they haven't had somebody to challenge them.
1: They right? want the they, challenge. They,
0: nobody wants to offend, right? We don't want to offend anybody. We don't want anybody to feel judged by us, right? So we soft pedal so many things. But man, I will tell you that obviously you can see from what the story I just told. But my entire life, I've had coaches. It just continued to challenge me, and that's what drove me to be better. That's what drove me to be my best. It made me want to seek excellence.
1: Mm-hmm. Something you said earlier really stood out to me. You talked about how early on when you were in Chile playing professionally for their soccer team there, that you started to have this calling from God, be my priest. You delayed a couple of years, you double down on your career, and you find a girlfriend, like you said, you know, you're justifying all these things that you're running from being a priest. But you said at a certain point, a couple of years later, you realized you were delaying your obedience to God. I've heard a lot of men, especially who have been on this show over the last few months, who have spoken to how important obedience is and everything. Now, you're a Catholic priest. You take vows and promises, right, to obedience. But I think most people don't. We really hate that word in our modern culture. But I've spoken to so many men of lay of varying ages where they say, oh, the obedience was everything. And finding a way to be obedient in the state and life that they are in. What advice do you have, especially for young men today, if you were to look back where you were then in the culture that young men are in today, how they can discover that obedience to where they are being called in their current state in life?
0: That's such a great question. And the reality is that obedience isn't coming from a tyrant, right? Like that we're not aligning ourselves with someone who doesn't want our good, right? Obedience in itself, if we truly understood obedience, it is the greatest freedom, right? We experience freedom when we are obedient to God's will. We know where we stand. We know what he desires, right? And this obedience of, or the lack of obedience, I should

0: say, of thinking that we can do whatever we want, however we want to do it, whenever we want to do it, leads to actually slavery. And that's what most of us have experienced. It's actually not a compliment to me. It's to say, I know what slavery looks like. I know what it is to be disobedient. And so to come under the gentle yoke of Jesus, who says, follow me, and basically I will do the one that's plowing. I will be right beside you. I will do the obedience to my Father with you. I will show you how. You will not do it alone. Right? There is an incredible, incredible freedom to live that kind of obedience, knowing that I don't have to make life exciting anymore. I tell young men all the time, like, I had this pressure, this struggle throughout my life that I think a lot of young people live with, that I thought my philosophy of life was, life will only be as exciting as I make it. And I think most of our world lives there. It'll only be as exciting as I make it. So I have to get to making my life exciting. The reality that I found out is that coming under the obedience of Christ and living with him, now he's the one that makes my life exciting. He's the one that has scratched out the adventure. And I just get to follow. I just get to wake up every day and say, Jesus, what do you want from me today? Where are we going? How is this going to go? And it's been, like, priesthood has been the most exciting thing I've done with my life.
1: No, and isn't that a testament, you know, in the midst of some people might say, hey, you were living that lifestyle. You were a professional athlete. You traveled abroad. You did it all. And yet you're saying this is it as a Catholic priest. Your story is profound. My guest today is Father Chase Hildenbrink, sharing his story from professional soccer player to Catholic priest. I'm interested to hear some of your insights on Gen Z. They are converting not just to Christianity, but to Catholicism. Our church has been filled with many young converts, especially young men. I want to dive into some of the hindrances and the pathway to faith for Gen Z, along with what you see is attracting them. We'll be back in just a moment here on Trending with Father Chase Hildenbrink.

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8: You've heard the stories here on Trending about how Gen Z is converting across the country. There's been a boom in number of people coming into the Catholic Church with just phenomenal stories, one after another, especially in Gen Z. And what's different? We've recently done a series on millennials, but what about Gen Z? What's piquing their interest beyond the obsession with the 90s that many of the 20-something-year-old Gen Z have? What are they facing as hindrances to their faith? My guest joining me today on Trending is Father Chase Hildenbrink. He's a priest for the Diocese of Peoria. He's a vocations director there for the diocese. And he just shared his story of going from being a professional soccer player in Chile to becoming a Catholic priest. Father, you work regularly with Gen Z, especially those in their late teens and 20s, as you work with them on discovering their vocation. What do you see are the biggest impediments and hindrances to believing in their faith or living out their faith today?
10: Yeah, I think, you know, a couple of things that we see. One is like there is a lack of a Catholic worldview. and maybe even a biblical worldview, right? They've just not been formed and evangelized in a particular way. And so some of this stuff is just to present to them the truth of the Catholic faith is a little bit foreign, right? And there's like no framework to do it, which actually may sound terrible, or you may even ask what we're even getting at there. But the reality is that every problem presents a new solution, which is that this is why we're recognizing that evangelization, right, as we know it, is answering the question why, right? It's answering the question why do we even need faith, or why do we even need Jesus, right? And so that's the opportunity that we have before us. Like, so someone, as University of Mary has put out this great book, right, From Christendom to Apostolic Mission, right? We are no longer in Christendom. We are no longer with a catechized people or a cultural Christian society, right? We're with people that really have no context to know their faith. And so we have to teach them like we are in apostolic times. We have to proclaim Christ raw, right, from the very start. And we have to actually tell them who Jesus is, and we have to tell them his story, right? And so we're actually talking more about Jesus than we ever have before. At least that's what the need is, right? And that's what the desire of those hearts are.
8: I appreciate that you mentioned that, because I remember when I first started getting into evangelization work and getting involved more so in the moral issues of gender and same-sex attraction, abortion, contraception, the problem was you can't just say this is what the church teaches. They needed to know the why, from the science, the anthropology, to, yes, the philosophy and theology behind it. But once they understood the other stuff, they got why the theology made sense. It was very intuitive. You know, the church wrote the blueprint for the human person. So I appreciate that you're pointing to the fact that they just don't have that Catholic worldview, because they don't know both the what and the more so the why of why we are living the way we are, why we need God, why God has a say in how we live our sexuality, among other things. What do you see as most attractive to Gen Z about our faith that is contributing to this just clinging on to the faith, whether it's they're doubling down on their faith once they learn something, or even the intrigue to convert today?
10: I think one of the most attractive things is that we stood the test of time. If you think about where our culture is at today, and especially after COVID, right, and you think about the isolation that people have felt, and the polarity, whether it's in politics or in society and culture, and then in the news, right, and now people really, I see young people, they do not believe anyone, right? They don't know who to trust, and so who do I believe? I don't believe the news anymore. Right? I don't believe that even my universities, right? I don't believe that people are actually telling me the truth. I'm just here to get a degree so that I can get a job someday. And I don't even know if that'll happen. Right. So there's all kinds of things that we don't know who to trust, and realizing that we could be canceled for anything that we ever say or do, right? And so there's this lack of trust of anybody and everybody. And I think we're realizing that the Catholic Church has not changed our tune for 2,000 years. We've said the same thing, we've preached the same thing. We've lived in the same way, and we've stood the test of time, and we haven't got canceled. And even amidst all of our faults and the embarrassing faults, right, that we've stood the test of time, and it must be the Holy Spirit that is holding us together. And Jesus Christ is the same message, right, yesterday, today, and forever. And so here we are proclaiming this message, and I think they're realizing that amidst those difficult teachings on cultural hot-button topics, that we're not backing down because we can't. Because we live by a man who taught that the truth is the only way to the Father.
8: Mm-hmm. And you know, that's what we did when we started this program over 10 years ago now, is I wanted these timeless truths to be communicated because it is attractive. And so it's really cool to hear that you're saying this is behind why Gen Z is so intrigued by the Catholic faith, because it's bringing those timeless principles, that truth, and that truth is a person. That's Christ. I remember looking last week at one of the professional basketball players, female basketball players. I don't remember her name off the top of my head, but she spoke out about, you know, men and women being in their respective sports. Sophie Cunningham. That's right. Thank you, Jim. And she really was emphasizing the importance of, hey, you know, I want to protect kids, young girls, from men being in their bathrooms and their locker rooms. And she then said that she really felt compelled to just share love, and that love is truth. It's being honest. And I really appreciated that statement, because ultimately love is truth, and truth is a person, and that's Jesus. And people come to find that That's why truth is so important. It's not just about being right. It's actually about being loved and being known by God.
10: That's so good. And that's where, you know, in the midst of a little bit this isolation, and Gen Z lives online, right? Like, we have to recognize that too. And so where are they going to find it, right? Hopefully they find your channel. We're living in a time now too that we have evangelized, right, online. You see everything. Yes. That I don't need to name all the programs, but all the people, but almost every Catholic now is evangelizing somewhere online. And there's things you can actually find the answers. We're in the information age. Everything's at your fingertips. You look up a question you have, you're going to find the answer, right? And so I think we can't downplay the evangelization that we've done throughout the past 10 to 20 years that is finally, I think we can't downplay that's bearing fruit as well.
8: It's very profound. If you were a friend of a Gen Z today, what would be your approach of evangelizing? Would you be talking about hot button moral issues in relation to Catholic faith? Would you be going down more so knowing God? What would be your approach if you were talking to someone, whether they're Catholic or not? You know, we all live in the secular culture. I don't think we have to treat evangelizing different, whether someone's Catholic or not Catholic today.
10: You know, I think the first thing that we've learned, and I've learned from so many different missionaries in the past 10 years that I've been a priest or so, you know, but one is that hardly any effective evangelization is done without inviting somebody into a friendship or into a relationship. So we have to get the right things right. This is not necessarily groundbreaking, but it's also not intuitive to everyone. Yeah. Everybody just thinks we can just like say whatever we think about any topic and people are just going to catch on just because it's truth, right? Right. And the reality is that that's not the case, right?
8: Yes.
10: So we have to invite people into relationship. Having said that, if you're really asking me what's essential and what have I found that has to be said and what fires my heart when I share it with somebody else, it's just like finding new ways to present what we call the kerygma, right? The essential preaching of the gospel, which is one, why are we even here? I even asked high schoolers that today at a conference as they're preparing for school, like, why do you even think you're here, like, on earth? I asked that question one time when I was living in Chile, like, why am I here? And the reality is that God didn't need me. I tell them that God doesn't need you. Does that humble you? Right? God doesn't need you. He wants you. That's better. He wants you more than he needs you. And if you've ever been in a relationship with more need than want, you know that it's not a healthy relationship. God is not needy. He wants us. And he created us out of that want to share life with us. So he created us for this relationship. But we know, and as every Gen Zer knows, that life is broken. And we've been broken by others, or we've broken ourselves, or we're addicted, and we're frustrated, and we have all kinds of struggles in life, but we know that things aren't as they should be. And so everybody can agree with that. There's no one that I know that can't agree with that, right? But the reality is that God saw that need. He saw that we were broken, and we could not reconcile ourselves to the Father. So he sent his only Son, Jesus Christ. And Jesus came to reconcile that relationship, to forgive us of our sins, and to rescue us from our brokenness, to rescue the brokenness so that we could have renewed relationship with him, be redeemed, and live even the resurrected life here and now as we wait the fullness of life in heaven. And now we have a choice, right? And so the question is, now we know what God wants. What do you want? What do you want for your life? How do you want it to look? Because there's only one way out. There's only one way to live this life in a fulfilled way. There's only one way for your heart to be full, for you to be satisfied, and for you to know the fullness of truth. And as you said, it's a person. It's Jesus. And so to lay that out before someone and say, do you want him? Do you want this? I can show you. I can show you. If you want that, I can show you how now.
8: I'm so glad that you drew that out from friendship being the first most point to then how you share about God, because I was speaking at an event this past weekend to a bunch of high school students, and one of them said, like, how do I start a podcast like you? How do I work in radio and evangelization? And I think so many people think like the goal of it all is to be famous, to have attention, to have followers, to be a professional soccer player. Like, you were at the height, like, you've seen it, right? And I laughed and I said, you really want to evangelize and you think a podcast or whatever is the greatest place. But in reality, I said, that's not the best place. And I was explaining how I spent a lot of years working one-on-one, face-to-face with women in crisis pregnancy, working with youth, and how, you know, it was the face-to-face relationships that help to form me to be better able to respond and speak in a podcast radio format. And I think that's so key that we're seeing, you know, we can't just go and throw out all these ideas and say this is truth, because when it's void from relationship, we actually miss the mark. That it's about winning a person, not just winning an argument and sharing this is what is right.
10: Yes. Yeah, a formator that I had in seminary always used to say this, and it's always something to keep in mind for apologists. And I see that a lot of young Gen Zers are desiring orthodoxy. They're desiring, right, to proclaim their faith, and they're desiring to do it very quickly without a lot of patience. And so they're grabbing on, especially to apologetics, which is beautiful. Yes. And I was mostly converted to my faith because of apologetics, so I love that. But here's something to keep in mind, that when we approach someone with the fullness of truth that we have with the gospel, and we want to convert them, and we want to win them over, right? We have to remember that we have to approach everybody with both truth and charity at the same time, and they can never be divorced, right? And so truth without charity is brutality. And charity without truth is sentimentality. Right? We can't, and that's where the world lives. The world lives in sentimentality. We just want to be nice to each other, but we don't want to tell the fullness of truth. That's sentimental. And that doesn't bring us to the fullness of truth or the fullness of love. That's not loving, right? So we can't live in brutality. And I think a lot of us want to convert people so fast that we actually do it without love, right? Truth without love is brutality. And so we have to keep those things always in tension. That's what great virtue does.
8: I think that's very profound. Truth without love is brutality. What was the second part? What without love is sentimentality?
10: And charity without truth is sentimentality.
8: Charity without truth is sentimentality. That's been Father Chase Hiljenbrink here on Trending. If you missed his story from being a professional soccer player in Chile to a Catholic priest, go listen to this episode. It'll be available later this evening. Share it with a friend. Maybe you know someone who you believe there's a calling to the priesthood. It might be a neat means for them to share and hear one man's story. Father Chase, thank you for joining us today, for sharing your story and insights into Gen Z. I'll be back in a moment. We'll be looking at what can change with abortion in our culture. There's a new peer-reviewed study showing that indeed there is chemical abortion in the drinking water. Good warning for two reasons, what we're drinking, but two, EPA has actually piqued their interest, and this could lead to getting rid of some access to abortion.
11: Abolishing abortion is the most important human rights cause of our time. 1 million of our unborn brothers and sisters are killed every year by abortion.
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13: This is Archbishop Paul Coakley of the Archdiocese of Oklahoma City. 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Remember, O most gracious Virgin Mary, that never was it known that anyone who fled to thy protection, implored thy help, or sought thy intercession was left unaided. 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O Mother of the Word Incarnate, despise not my petitions, but in thy mercy, hear and answer me. 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
8: Motherhood has been changing drastically the last week or two. My one-year-old is climbing up walls, climbing on top of tables, climbing on top of everything. Anything he can climb. I mean, he is able to walk a handful of steps. He can do more than that, but he is more interested in climbing in. It takes moments before I am chasing the next disaster with this little guy. Boy energy is different. That's for real. One boy after two girls is a bit of a shock. Anyway, today there has been some good news coming out this week on the abortion front. As you know, we are seeing a state-to-state battle over legal abortion, and one of the strategies that many of the pro-life leaders across the country have been taking is concern over drinking water and sewage. Why is this a big deal? Well, there's been a cultural shift with abortion, if you didn't know. The majority of abortions, a minimum of 3 out of 5 abortions today, are done through a chemical abortion, mifepristone and misoprostol. These chemicals, the first one, mifepristone, helps to cause the baby to die. The second, cause the baby to basically, woman go into labor and to pass the baby, essentially. Well, something we've known is, this is a DIY, do it at home, do it yourself, abortion, and these babies are being flushed down the toilet. We just have to be frank. In fact, before it was more normalized for this to be the mail order abortion, do it yourself at home, it used to be that if a woman, and I saw this working in the pregnancy resource centers, if a woman were to take home the chemical abortion process, she would be told, flush, don't look, when the baby passed, because it would be so traumatizing. The reality of a child would be right there. We know that chemical abortion is horrific for these women for many and various reasons, not to mention that when it was legalized, or should I say allowed by the FDA in 2000, the normal structure of allowing a new drug on the market was completely surpassed. And then during COVID, we saw President Biden's administration throw out all basic restrictions that really allowed for widespread access to chemical abortion. What ensued as a result to make this the most common type of abortion today is that we know, based on the rate of chemical abortion, and grant, it's not fully reported, we know there's a minimum of more than 50 tons of chemically tainted blood, placenta tissue, and human remains that have gone into our waterways. We're talking everything from sewage to tap water. Now, this is a concern because we know that conventional wastewater treatment is actually designed to eliminate pathogens, but not necessarily trace pharmaceuticals or synthetic hormones, or not to mention just aborted babies. We're talking about human growth hormone. All of these things are going on. So what's happening? Well, we are seeing medically, there's been a fallout as a result of chemical abortion and fetal tissue. In other words, babies, human beings in the earliest stages of life being in our water. We have reports of human growth hormone and other hormones that people are finding in tumors that they have, they shouldn't have, especially men. How are you getting this? We've talked about contraception, how contraception is in our water as well. It's why I'm a big fan of the right types of filters. I have said this to all of my siblings, our parents, that we need to be making sure we're protecting our water. Well, we've known that one of the ways we could possibly defeat abortion in the United States is to expose how damaging this is for water today. And so we have a recent study that's come out this past week. It's a peer-reviewed study published in the Journal of the Alliance for Hippocratic Medicine, JAHM. And this is only going to continue to be discussed. In fact, it's already received the attention of the EPA, and they're currently evaluating mifepristone for inclusion on the Safe Drinking Water Act. This could mean that mifepristone could be further regulated, and the most common type of abortion today, this could be one of the ways that we start to pull that out of the normalcy of accessibility for women today. In fact, this is so common, not only is the most common type of abortion, but we know young women are stockpiling it today because of the fear-mongering of the pro-abortion movement, saying just abort right away if you think you might be pregnant, especially in states where there's less access legally to abortion, but still mail-order abortion, whether legally or often illegally, is being funneled into the many states across our country. So here's the big deal. Why does this matter? Because one, it can lead to us getting rid of the most common type of abortion or further regulating it when it's relatively unregulated, even to the point of not following existing laws on chemical abortion. The other part is a concern about endocrine disruption for all of us, given that we know this is in our wastewater and our tap water. Tap water that includes what we soak in our daily bathing to what we drink. Now, remember, one of the biggest organs of the body is the skin. And if you want to receive something through the skin, this is why even many medications, including in particular progesterone, is actually given topically, among other ways. So why is this a big deal? Because this study in particular focused on one thing, progesterone. The fact that mifepristone, one part of this chemical abortion, is meant to block progesterone. Progesterone is a key hormone for pregnancy that is progestation. When you get rid of it, it causes everything during pregnancy, from miscarriage to preterm labor. We talked about this yesterday here on Trending. Additionally, progesterone plays a key role in signaling the body for proper hormonal cycles. It plays an important role in conceiving and fertility. Low progesterone is a leading cause of infertility today, and it is a key treatment for things such as PCOS, now PMOS, and things such as endometriosis, among others. So there's real concern about a anti-progesterone substance that could render everyone from infertile to damaging hormone signals to damaging fetal development to causing miscarriage to causing preterm labor. This is a big concern. Now, this also could negatively impact not just women, but also men. It's a great opportunity for us to step in and be involved, as the EPA is aware of this study now, and they are really considering putting mifepristone, one of the two key components of the most common type of abortion today, on the Safe Drinking Water Act watch list. And again, leading to a further regulation when it's hardly regulated of abortion. This has been a strategy that the pro-life movement has been engaging in, especially since the overturning of Roe versus Wade in 2022, along with, since we saw during COVID, the increase in access to chemical abortion, because we knew it negatively impacts the environment, it negatively impacts aquatic life and human life. So this is why Students for Life of America is leading the charge and asking us to help contact the EPA to continue to draw attention and concern, as they are currently evaluating mifepristone for the inclusion on the Safe Drinking Water Act, because this could lead to fewer abortions less access, protection from women. Everyone today is very focused on being health conscious, on the environment, on the types of food they're eating. Well, this could be a game changer, and this is why it's been a leading strategy in the pro-life movement, especially in states that have nearly unrestricted access to abortion. If this is the main type of abortion, let's focus on the various ways we can make this illegal. And so the Students for Life of America has a very easy to use program online where you can contact the EPA concerning our drinking water and concerning mifepristone, the first of the abortion drugs in the chemical abortion process. You can email and contact directly the EPA administrator, Lee Zeldin, online through the program that Students for Life has set up. It takes just about 30 seconds to input your information. The system's great. And sometimes I know I'll hear people say, well, does me contacting my legislator or a representative such as this for the EPA and administrator really matter? In fact, it's often said that it matters even more than when we go to vote, because we're bringing great attention and repeatedly to some of the key issues that we as voters really care about. And so I strongly encourage you to check out that link about the peer-reviewed study and contacting the EPA administrator, Lee Zeldin. Again, it's easy to just plug into their platform. And this is a pro-life moment. We talk about being pro-life, and the strategies come in many various ways to help save babies and protect women. And what we know, I'll never forget when the study came out a handful of years ago, that it's called the Turnaway Study. And what they saw is where access to abortion decreases, fewer women have abortions, whether it was because they're too far along in their pregnancy and the gestational limits on abortion that area weren't available, or because it was proximity to abortion, that fewer women had abortions if they didn't have access. And fewer women, in addition to that, the further away from the attempted abortion they got, the happier they were with the decision. Why is that important? Because we know women don't want abortion. The Charlotte Lozier Institute revealed a couple of years ago some of the research showing that the majority of abortions are unwanted, coerced, or go against their moral, religious, or world view. Women don't want abortion. And when women don't have access to abortion, even when they attempted to have one, they're happier and happier and happier the further away from that attempted abortion they get. And so we need to find every means possible to decrease access to abortion, to save babies and help women. And this is one of those ways to really step up and be pro-life today, to ask other people to get involved in contacting the EPA. So I'm including a link in the show notes as well as on social media. Pray for women who are pregnant now, joining us with the Family Rosary across America with Father Rocky.
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20: 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Here's Father Rocky.
19: Well, thank you so much, Taya, for doing the introduction tonight. I can see Maggie smiling on the screen, which means everybody out there smiling, hearing your wee little voice full of joy and innocence. Hope it always stays that way. It's Tuesday. We pray the Sorrowful Mysteries on Tuesday, the 28th day of July. And this is the Family Rosary Across America live tonight on Relevant Radio, broadcasting coast to coast from Maui to Maine, from Honolulu to Hoboken, reaching, about 200 million people on 222 AM and FM stations. 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And then also on a variety of social media platforms out there. Maggie, please say hello.
2: Father, great to pray with you as always. We're continuing prayers for all of our friends and family in Wisconsin. I've seen some of the videos of what happened with the storm. It's pretty bad.
19: Big storm yesterday, right? So we're praying for that. Then I want to thank our engineers. They've got my face looking like your face, healthy and warm. Because it looked like for a long time it was like death warmed over.
2: It was peaking.
19: You know? And when I go out in public, people say, man, you look a lot better. Real. I feel a lot better. So thank you, team, for making that happen. Jim Shaper's our producer in Lincolnshire tonight. Jim, who's helping you out?
21: Good evening, Father. Molly Marion is taking listener prayer intentions on the phones. Dan Axt is our videographer. And in Green Bay, Marty Jury is the audio engineer.
19: Okay. We are live tonight, folks, so if you've got a prayer intention, give us a call right now, 888-914-9149. I've got a prayer request to pray for Johnny B. He's 91 years old. He's in the hospital. He has a serious infection. Can you pray for Tony and Dorothy and Elizabeth? We pray for peace and unity in our families, in our country, in our church, and in the world on this Tuesday evening. So with that, let's begin our rosary in the name of the Father and of the Son. And of the Holy Spirit, amen. I believe in God, the Father, mighty creator of heaven and earth, and in Jesus Christ, his only Son, our Lord, who was conceived by the Holy Spirit, born of the Virgin Mary, suffered under Pontius Pilate, was crucified, died, and was buried. He descended into hell, the third day rose again from the dead. He ascended into heaven, seated at the right hand of God, the Father, almighty. From thence he shall come to judge the living and the dead.
2: I believe in the Holy Spirit, the Holy Catholic Church, the communion of saints, the forgiveness of sins, the resurrection of the body, and life everlasting. Amen.
19: This Our Father is for our Holy Father, Pope Leo XIV. There he's on the screen. Our Father, who art in heaven, hallowed be thy name. Thy kingdom come, thy will be done on earth as it is in heaven.
2: Give us this day our daily bread, and forgive us our trespasses, as we forgive those who trespass against us. And lead us not into temptation, but deliver us from evil. Amen.
19: Three Hail Marys for an increase in the virtues of faith, hope, and charity. Hail Mary, full of grace. The Lord is with thee. Blessed art thou amongst women, and blessed is the fruit of thy womb, Jesus.
2: Holy Mary, Mother of God, pray for us sinners, now and at the hour of our death. Amen.
19: Hail Mary, full of grace. The Lord is with thee. Blessed art thou amongst women, and blessed is the fruit of thy womb, Jesus.
2: Holy Mary, Mother of God, pray for us sinners, now and at the hour of our death. Amen.
19: Hail Mary, full of grace. The Lord is with thee. Blessed art thou amongst women, and blessed is the fruit of thy womb, Jesus.
2: Holy Mary, Mother of God, pray for us sinners, now and at the hour of our death. Amen.
19: Glory be to the Father, and to the Son, and to the Holy Spirit.
2: As it was in the beginning, is now, and ever shall be, world without end. Amen.
19: Okay, it is Tuesday evening. The first sorrowful mystery is the agony of the garden. Maggie, let's take a few prayer intentions, please.
2: Yes, I just have one written intention that came in for Mrs. Bresnahan. She's having an ablation, a heart ablation tomorrow, so we're praying that it is.